0: Prevost stepped out onto the Vatican Loggia and greeted the world as the new Holy Father of the Catholic Church. In this one year, the world has watched and learned who he is and what he envisions for the universal church. Among his clearest priorities is peace within his church and around the world. In fact, he has mentioned the word peace in his writings and speeches more than 400 times in the past year. Those appeals have resonated across the globe, and even as the White House has criticized him, he has held strong.
1: And I always believe that it's much better to enter into dialogue than to look for arms and to support the arms industry.
2: Pope Leo speaking to reporters on Tuesday, responding once again to comments made by President Donald Trump. The day before, the president suggested the pontiff supports nuclear war, saying in an interview with conservative commentator Hugh Hewitt, quote, "The Pope would rather talk about the fact that it's okay for Iran to have a nuclear weapon. I don't think that's very good, endangering a lot of Catholics and a lot of people." It's a claim the president has frequently made in recent weeks and one he repeated to EWTN News on Wednesday.
3: Well, I can tell you this, that as far as the Pope is concerned, it's very simple. Whether I make him happy or I don't make him happy, Iran cannot have a nuclear weapon. And he seemed to be saying that they can. And I say they cannot. Because if that happened, the entire world would be hostage, and we're not going to let that happen.
2: But the Holy Father had rejected that notion just a day earlier.
4: La mission de la Chiesa.
5: The church's mission is to preach the gospel, to preach peace. If anyone wishes to criticize me for proclaiming the gospel, let them do so with the truth. For years, the church has spoken out against all nuclear weapons. So there's no doubt about that. And I simply hope to be heard for the sake of the value of God's words.
2: Francis Rocha, senior Vatican analyst for EWTN News, says the Holy Father has been striking a balance in his responses to the White House.
6: He doesn't want to be caught up in a debate with Trump. There's nothing to be gained in that. On the other hand, he's not going to sit silently and be what he considers to be unfairly attacked. So he's going to speak up.
2: It's the latest exchange in a nearly month-long back and forth between the Pope and the president. Pope Leo gained Trump's attention after issuing strong comments against the U.S.-Israeli attack on Iran, particularly calling out those in the administration who use religious language to justify conflict, and Trump's threat that Iran's whole civilization would be annihilated without a deal on U.S. terms. In April, Trump lashed out at Leo for his stance on Iran in a social media post, calling the Pope, quote, weak on crime.
6: And so he did, you know, directly and indirectly criticize the Trump administration. Trump shot back in his characteristic way, and Leo said, okay, I'm not afraid.
2: Though Pope Leo's recent calls for peace have caught the attention of the headlines, peace and unity have been on his agenda from day one. His first words to the world echo our risen Lord's Easter greeting to his frightened disciples.
7: La pace sia con tutti voi.
2: Matthew Bunsen, editorial director for EWTN News, explains the Holy Father knows he is leading a world torn apart by war.
8: Well, coming in as Pope, he immediately inherited problems of global conflict. You had the ongoing war in Ukraine, you had the problems in Gaza, and in the span of this year, we've had now the added complexity of the war in Iran that, of course, has spilled over to the entire region. In that sense, he has really had to position himself, all popes are, but in particular as a pope of peace, calling for an end to conflict wherever it happens.
2: Leo has often called for peace in Ukraine. On several occasions, he has met with both leaders of the Ukrainian Catholic Church and Ukrainian President Volodymyr Zelensky, holding his first phone call with him just days into his pontificate. Even Russian President Vladimir Putin spoke over the phone with Pope Leo last June, his first with a pontiff since launching his full-scale invasion of Ukraine. Pope Leo has also continuously called for peace and humane living conditions in Gaza. Both of his overseas apostolic journeys so far have been centered around peace and unity, bringing him to countries engulfed in conflict. During a visit to Lebanon in December, he became the first pope to visit the tomb of Saint Charbel, a Maronite monk, where he prayed for an end to the conflicts that have plagued the small Middle Eastern nation. And his trip to the African nation of Cameroon in April as a self-described pilgrim of peace compelled separatist movements to commence a three-day ceasefire in a bloody civil war for the length of his visit. Beyond the many calls for peace, the Vatican and its diplomats have worked behind the scenes. Before the U.S. military captured Venezuelan President Nicolas Maduro in January, the Vatican attempted to mediate to avoid bloodshed. Pope Leo also offered the Vatican as a neutral ground for peace talks between Russia and Ukraine, but Moscow refused the offer. Rocha notes that the Pope is not meant to act as a politician.
6: But Pope Leo is not a politician, but he does engage in politics. He does say things that have political impact.
2: He says Leo's background as an American will continue to shape his diplomatic efforts.
6: I mean, there's no question about it. He's speaking in English. He's using American expressions like off-ramp. And people are hearing him in his own voice, not in a dubbed version in the United States. And I think that makes it more sensitive and gives an edge to this exchange, which will be a challenge to avoid as long as Trump is president.
0: Those renewed comments from President Trump this week threatened to overshadow Secretary of State Marco Rubio's visit with Pope Leo on Thursday. Rubio denied that the meeting was meant to mend fences with the Vatican, saying it had previously been scheduled before the president's criticism began. The State Department and the Vatican said Pope Leo and Rubio had cordial discussions about the Middle East and fostering strong relations between the U.S. and the Holy See. This was the first meeting between the pontiff and one of Trump's cabinet members in nearly a year. As is customary, the two leaders exchanged gifts. Rubio, a practicing Catholic, gave the Holy Father a crystal football with the State Department's seal, and Pope Leo gifted Rubio with a pen made with olive wood, the plant of peace, he noted. In his appeals for peace, Pope Leo has also continuously emphasized the importance of affirming human dignity, especially of those ignored and forgotten. The first major document of his pontificate looks at the dignity of the poor, who are not only the object of charity, but evangelists who challenge the faithful to conversion. Pope Leo signed his first apostolic exhortation called Dilexi Te, or I Have Loved You, back in October. He writes, the poor and suffering are silent teachers, reminding us how uncertain and empty our, quote, seemingly safe and secure lives may be. He says almsgiving, though it won't solve poverty, touches our hearts and emphasizes that the spiritual needs of the poor are far more important than material support. Pope Leo inherited the document from his predecessor, Pope Francis, making Dilexi Te the work of four hands. That focus on dignity marked the beginning of his day trip to southern Italy on Friday, where he met with the sick and poor in Pompeii. His visit not only marks his papal anniversary, but the feast of Our Lady of the Rosary of Pompeii. During his Mass, he entrusted his pontificate to Our Blessed Mother and emphasized how the Rosary points our hearts to the needs of the world, particularly the desire for peace. He invited all present to pray the Rosary for an end to conflict. Joining me now to reflect on the first year of Pope Leo XIV's pontificate are two Catholic voices who have followed his leadership closely. Both were in Rome 1 year ago when our Holy Father first stepped out onto the loggia. Monsignor Roger Landry is National Director of the Pontifical Mission Societies in the United States. You may also remember that Monsignor was part of the EWTN news team that led our network's coverage of the conclave and election of Pope Leo XIV. And Ashley McGuire is a senior fellow with the Catholic Association. A prominent Catholic commentator, Ashley has written extensively on the church, culture, and public life. Thank you both for being here on this special anniversary. Ashley, I want to address first the news of this week. How important was this meeting between Pope Leo and U.S. Secretary of State Marco Rubio for U.S. Vatican relations? You wrote for the New York Post this week, quote, I pray it is fruitful because despite the recent tensions, America's diplomatic goals are very much aligned with those of the Vatican. Ashley?
4: I think it was very important, and I very much meant what I said and what I wrote. And I think I do have faith. I have a very positive and hopeful view of this meeting. I think that Pope Leo is a very endeared figure in America, as is Secretary of State Marco Rubio. And I think even though he may have said that was not the primary purpose for the meeting, I think we all know that there was some patching up that needed to happen. And I think it's in all of our good that that actually happened, because the Vatican, the Holy Father, is very much about peace, and so is the United States. The United States, at its best, is a force for peace in the world, is a force for good in the world, and we are best off when we are working together towards those mutual aims. Mm.
0: Monsignor, can you reflect on how Pope Leo is seeking to be a Pope of Peace 1 year into the papacy? And do you think peace is, in fact, the most prominent theme of his pontificate so far?
9: We remember his first words as soon as he stepped out on the balcony on St. Peter's Basilica's facade. He said, "The peace of the risen Christ be with you all." That his papacy has been very much about trying to bring that peace that Jesus, the Prince of Peace, brought into the world and said that he was giving and leaving to us. It's not a peace that's worldly. It's not just the absence of war. It's a peace in which everything is in its proper place. As Pope Leo's spiritual father, St. Augustine, said, it's the tranquility of order. And we've got to have our peace with God right if we're going to have peace between peoples and persons. I think the main thrust of his papacy has been upstream from peace. Mm. It's unity. Mm. His papal motto is in illo uno unum, one in that one, or one in the one Christ. And he has really sought to bring about unity in the church as a sacrament, an efficacious sign of the unity among all people. And when we have that unity, then we have the possibility of peace. We're not going to have peace if we're still warring against each other. We're not going to have peace if we're threatening mutually to annihilate each other. I mean, there are a lot of conditions for peace building and peacekeeping, but one of them that's essential, it has been the highest priority of Pope Leo's pontificate up until now, which has been the cause of unity among Christians and among human beings.
0: That's a great reminder about that theme of unity. And Ashley, it had long been conventional wisdom that an American would never be elected pope, and yet here we are with Pope Leo XIV. Is Pope Leo uniquely the exception to the rule that an American could never become pope? And what has that dynamic been like so far with having a U.S.-born pope in the Petrine office?
4: Well, certainly I think it makes him a more relatable figure for Americans, who I think many of whom, even though we were hardwired to love the Holy Father, for many he's been a bit of a distant figure, exotic, often European. And so to have an American pope, especially in this American moment in the church, where even before he was elected, there was a clear revival of faith and especially an interest among young people, especially young men among Catholicism in the church here in America, really just kind of added more excitement to that moment. I think it's also important to remember, though, that the Holy Father spent several decades in South America. So he's in many ways almost as much a North American pope as he is a South American pope. And he brings a little bit of continuity in that regard with his predecessor, who was the first Holy Father from South America. And so I think that, you know, he's going to be difficult to place into American media boxes, as is the case with all of our Holy Fathers. But certainly I do think that it's a wonderful blessing for the American church, and so exciting to have an American pope.
0: And Monsignor, to Ashley's point right there, Pope Leo is the first pope in at least centuries to have been a missionary. How have we seen that background and formation as a missionary be lived out this past year? And I have to ask, you're the leader of the Pontifical Mission Societies USA. What's been your reaction to that?
9: So he's literally the first who had left his homeland to preach the gospel far away since St. Peter. That's how shocking this is. Every pope is apostolic. He wants to bring Christ to others, and many of them, since St. Paul VI, have traveled. But prior to the papacy, he worked as a missionary, and he had traveled to more than 50 countries as an Augustinian prior in order to strengthen them in their faith. So he brought extraordinary missionary knowledge to the papacy. We've seen it in many ways. We've seen it in the fact that almost all his major homilies focuses on our mission as Catholics. He preaches about the missions on Ash Wednesday, on Holy Thursday, on Easter Sunday, on Christmas morning. He's always focused on that missionary dimension. Mm-hmm. But then likewise, we see his missionary trip to Turkey and Lebanon, and now his missionary trip to the four countries in Africa. Each of them showed how he is carrying out a distinctive continuation of the mission originally entrusted to St. Peter, which was to bring the gospel to the ends of the earth, to people who aren't necessarily going to be the ones already lined up. In Turkey, very few Catholics in that country. In Africa, the first country was Algeria, which is 2% Catholic. But nevertheless, he's bringing the gospel to everybody. We're still seeing the means of the proclamation of the faith through his joy, through his communion, through his reason, through his intelligence, through his faith, through his charity. And he knows that he's representing the whole church sent out on mission by the Lord Jesus. It's great that he's my missionary boss.
0: I love that. You know, Ashley, as the world was first getting to know who Pope Leo was, we knew he was a mathematics major, a canon lawyer, believed to be someone who was very intentional and precise. So 1 year into the papacy, do you think that's still an accurate description of Pope Leo's approach to leadership?
4: I do, and yet it's been a bit surprising, I think in a positive way, to see how he has been very accessible to the media. You know, in particular, I'm thinking of these press scrums that he's holding outside Castle Gandolfo. So he has shown an openness to the press that is not calculated or particularly measured. And yet at the same time, the way he speaks to the press is definitely very measured. And I think that goes back to his desire for an emphasis on unity. When he does speak to the press, he speaks clearly, but he avoids language that is divisive. And in fact, in one of his recent press conferences, he was asked a pretty difficult question. He answered it clearly. And then he said, I think to go any farther would cause division. And so I think that's been something that's very characteristic, at least in this first year, of the way he speaks to the faithful, whether it's the press or in his writings and the way he speaks, a very measured tone that I think is consistent with his emphasis on unity and peace.
0: Yes. Monsignor, I want to go back to 1 year ago when you announced to our global audience who our new pope was. Let's take a listen.
9: So we have the first American pope of all time.
10: Yes.
9: The former Cardinal Robert Francis Prevost, a native of Chicago. The former head of the dicastery for bishops is the 267th Peter, and he has chosen the name Leo the 14th.
0: I mean, Monsignor, I have the chills watching that again. Take us back to your immediate reaction to seeing Cardinal Robert Prevost be announced as Pope Leo the 14th, and what was that moment like to be on the front lines of church history?
9: I call it my Al Michaels moment for anybody who remembers sports and Al Michaels' call of the U.S. victory over the Soviet Union in 1980s in Olympic hockey. I wasn't ready for it. Monsi was supposed to have that call. She was so overwhelmed with an American that she basically threw it to me, and I was honored to be able to be the first to share those words. I thought, because of the quickness of the election, that we were going to be hearing in Latin the word Petrum, for Pietro Parolin, Peter. Mm. When Robertum came out of the mouth of Cardinal Dominique Mamberti, I knew that there were only four Roberts in the College of Cardinals. It wasn't going to be Cardinal McElroy of D.C. It wasn't going to be Cardinal Rapoli of Turin. I didn't think that even the Holy Spirit could get Cardinal Robert Sarah of Africa as the 267th Peter. And so as soon as he said Robertum, I didn't have to wait to Franciscum. I looked to Monsi and Matthew, and I just said, it's Prevost. It's Prevost. It's an American. And I was overwhelmed, shocked is an understatement. I couldn't believe that this election would be the one in which an American would be elected. And I'm still getting used to the grace of having an American Holy Father. Ultimately, it shows that when Jesus was establishing the church, he was thinking about the United States of America, that one of the living rocks on whom he would continue to build his church would be educated the same way we were here in the U.S. with the great institutions and the great sort of boldness of Americans and practicality and everything else. And before we hit our 250th birthday, the church in the United States had matured to the point that we were able to give successor St. Peter. And so I am still so grateful to God for that gift. And when I talked to Pope Leo. We've already had two conversations with him. I'll have another one with him on June 1st. Just to express, thank you, Holy Father, for making us all look good as Catholics and as Americans.
0: Such a gift. Okay, I have just a few seconds left with you both. So a quick question and quick answer, if I can ask you both, is there one moment that stood out to you in particular from Pope Leo's first year and how it's captured him? Ashley, I'll go to you first and then Monsignor, a quick answer as well.
4: Sure. I would say it's when he made that surprise appearance at the Jubilee for Youth in Rome, and people compared it to a rock concert, and I wasn't there, but watching the videos, you could just see the electricity, the dynamism, and I think it really captured both the way he connects with young people and the youngness of the church, especially the youthful excitement here in the United States.
0: And Monsignor, last word.
9: And for me, we haven't had a Pope under 70 in 35 years. And to see a vigorous Pope carrying the Blessed Sacrament on the streets of Rome, carrying his boss in his hands, bringing him out into the world, into the streets, I was tearful the entire time I watched that Corpus Christi procession. And so that, for me, is the top moment of his first year.
0: Unbelievable. Well, thank you both for joining us on this special anniversary. Monsignor, Ashley, thank you.
4: Thank you.
9: Thank you, Catherine.
0: There is much more ahead in this special edition of EWTN News in Depth, looking at the first anniversary of the pontificate of Pope Leo XIV. We'll hear from fellow Augustinians, his family, and everyday Catholics ahead.
10: He prayed with us every morning. We would have morning prayer together, Mass every morning, share some breakfast.
2: A grounding in community. What the Augustinian order taught a young Robert Prevost, Pope Leo is now taking into his papacy as an example to us all.
11: When he was maybe first grade or second grade, one of the moms across the street did say to us when we were out there playing, you know, he's going to be the first American Pope.
2: And the influence of a strong Catholic family upbringing. Pope Leo's brother, John, shares insights into the making of a pope. EWTN News in Depth is coming right back.
12: 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Her yes at the Annunciation reminds us of the sacredness of the life she carried and inspires us to stand up for every life, from conception to natural death, as a gift from God. 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
10: My favorite memories are walking into the chapel. He was always in chapel before any of us, but walking into the chapel and seeing him praying.
0: memories of Father Robert Prevost during his years of service in Rome. That is Father Joseph Farrell, the prior general or global leader of the Order of St. Augustine, a position Pope Leo XIV himself held for 12 years. The first Augustinian to become Pope, Leo's formation as an Augustinian is at the heart of his papacy. In fact, his papal coat of arms reflects Augustinian imagery. The religious order emphasizes community life, poverty, obedience, and an inner search for God. Prevost's Augustinian education and training began early in life, before eventually earning a master's degree in divinity and a doctorate in canon law. A young Prevost spent 9th through 12th grades boarding at St. Augustine's Seminary High School in Michigan, where his fellow students fondly remember him as the tutor who would help others with their studies. He then attended Villanova University in Philadelphia, the most prominent of only two Augustinian universities in the United States. His devotion to the Augustinians continues today. In a special homecoming, Pope Leo had the chance to visit and pray at the birthplace of his order during his trip to Algeria last month. The Holy Father stopped at the remains of the city of Hippo, where St. Augustine lived and served as bishop for more than 30 years. When speaking about the quick visit on the papal plane, he said it was a true blessing to return to the roots of the order and was grateful divine providence brought him back. EWTN News recently visited with Father Farrell at the headquarters of the Augustinian Order in Rome, situated right by St. Peter's Square, where he both works and lives, just as Pope Leo did before him. He showed our colleague Hannah Brockhaus, deputy Vatican editor of EWTN News, around the complex, which is filled with religious art depicting the life and works of St. Augustine. He shared insight into how Pope Leo's Augustinian roots affect his daily life.
14: I wonder how his time as a religious priest, as an Augustinian, how that might be influencing his papacy now and how he is as Pope. What are your thoughts about that?
15: We are founded as Augustinians to be a community based on mutual sharing of everything and taking those opportunities to help each other along the way to God. Sometimes that means fraternal correction. Sometimes it means just being present to listen, but most of all to share material possessions, but also share what's going on in the inner stirrings of my soul, my life. And that was part of our initial formation as Augustinians. Any Augustinian throughout the world is going to have that initial formation. It's based on the rule of St. Augustine. Pope Leo also had that. And so I don't think he can help but bring that with him to his papacy now, especially with the themes, the global themes of peace, of bringing divisions together. You know, his motto, in the one, in Christ we are one, right? It brings us together to be one, recognizing our diversity, recognizing our differences. But the goal is to come together as one.
0: And we are now happy to welcome back to EWTN News in Depth a personal friend of Pope Leo's who also knows his Augustinian roots well. Father Rob Hagen currently serves as the 41st prior provincial at the Augustinian province of St. Thomas of Villanova, just outside Philadelphia. As we've said, Villanova University is the alma mater of our Holy Father. Father Rob Hagen, thanks for being back with us. As we look back on 1 year since Pope Leo's election, I'd love to just hear what your reaction was and the reaction of your fellow Augustinians when you saw your friend, Cardinal Prevost, walk out on the loggia and introduce himself as Pope Leo XIV to the world, saying, "I am a son of St. Augustine, an Augustinian."
16: Thank you, Catherine. It's still surreal. It's been a year, and it's still just, you have to pinch yourself and remind you that our brother, Bob, became Pope. And that's how we all felt when he stepped out on that balcony, that that friend and Augustinian brother and priest and teacher and former prior general to all of us has now become our Holy Father and universal shepherd for the church. It was we're still pinching ourselves. And yet, you know, surprised, but also grateful. Because now the person that we all know and the gifts that he possesses is able to really share them on the world stage.
0: Well, can you talk more about that? Are there any personal stories or anecdotes about our Holy Father that you can share with us to help us get to know him even more?
16: As Augustinians, we have what we call the general chapter. So in September of this year, we were over for a series of meetings. That was when we elected our prior general, Father Farrell, who you just had on previously. That's a job that Leo possessed himself. There are long meetings, there are long days. He came over to be in the company of his brothers, to encourage us to persevere and kind of stay with the process of working together. We gathered together at lunch after one of those meetings in September, and it happened to be his birthday. And so just like you would do for any other member of your family, out came a birthday cake after lunch, and we all sang happy birthday, and he blew out his candles. And it was just a feeling of anything that you would do for a sister or brother in your own family. And it was just a moment of joy to be together and remind him that he's not in this job alone. You know, so that expression, it's lonely at the top. I think that can be true. And you heard Father Farrell talk about the value of community. And that's something I think we can all do for our brother Leo, is remind him that we're all in this together. We're praying for him. We're supporting him. And we're trying to echo his message of peace around the world.
0: And do you think that sense of having that community and his brotherhood still, does that actually help equip him even more for the role of Pope and provide him even more support there? Because again, like you said, he shared his birthday with his brother friars. He's had lunch with the Augustinians in Rome. You know, there's reporting that there are friars who live with him in the apostolic apartment. Talk more about that.
16: Well, I think you're spot on. And as we know, and as Americans in this country, this summer we're going to celebrate 250 years of our independence. And independence is certainly something we're grateful for and we celebrate. But I think as Augustinians and appreciation for community, we also celebrate our dependence, that we need each other. We need our brothers and sisters. We need the help of one another. And so I think that's what Augustinian community is providing Leo, is reminding him that he's not in this by himself. And he really feels and appreciates those prayers and the call that all of us have in our own simple ways to go out and be lights and messengers of the gospel. And so as a member of community, he depends on that. And I think a message to all of us who might, you know, be tempted to feel like we're in it alone or we have to go it alone, to understand that nobody has to go through life by his or herself, and that we're all called to kind of help one another through the ups and downs of life.
0: That is a message I think our world desperately needs to hear. Father, as prior general of the Order of St. Augustine, then Father Robert Francis Prevost traveled the world extensively. How do you think that helped to prepare him for this role, specifically for those apostolic journeys he's already undertaken?
16: I think it did. I think it's a lesson to all of us that every experience in our life kind of prepares us for the next. And we draw upon those experiences. So, you know, many, many years ago, Pope Leo, as our prior general, was traveling to more than 40 countries, speaking 6 different languages, building bridges, kind of training for the skill set that he now needs in this role. And so really, we recognize that in him, to go not just to different countries, but different cultures, and to respect differences. And we're seeing that play out now on the world stage, even with people of different faiths. You know, when he went to Annaba, and he reminded us that our Muslim sisters and brothers are also created in the image and likeness of God. And so there's a real call to find our unity in and through our diversity. And this is an experience that that then Father Bob had for 12 years as our prior general going around the world.
0: And speaking of those travels, Pope Leo recently wrapped up his trip to Africa, which included a visit to Algeria, including the archaeological site of Hippo, which is where St. Augustine lived, worked, and died. Tell us, Father, the significance of that visit for Pope Leo to walk in the footsteps of St. Augustine.
16: You think about anybody in your own family that might be tempted to go back, you know, to where your grandparents or great-grandparents were from. And so as we heard from Pope Leo, when he declared himself a son of Augustine, he really takes that seriously. That for us, Augustine really provides a lot of our inspiration. And so to go back where Augustine served as bishop, you know, we heard Augustine say when he was bishop, for you, I'm a bishop. Hmm. With you, I'm a Christian. Hmm. To get in touch with that servant leadership type of handling this role that he has, to go back and literally walk in those footsteps and draw upon, you know, those same values that Augustine had all those many years ago, you know, that couldn't have been a better training and reminder for him as he comes back and handles the responsibilities that he has to carry for all of us.
0: Father, in my final moment with you here, I want to ask, you know, one of St. Augustine's most famous quotes is probably, our heart is restless until it rests in you. So for those of us who are not experts in St. Augustine, in St. Augustine, can you give us some Augustinian spirituality 101? How does that restless heart notion shape your community's life? And how can each one of us maybe incorporate a bit of Augustinian spirituality into our everyday?
16: Thank you. You think about when he said that in the year, you know, 350, 360, you know, centuries ago, and how much it applies now, that you and I, we chase after fulfillment. Mm-hmm. We chase after jobs and money and houses and a lot of things that we think are going to fulfill us. And for Augustine, it was kind of like drinking salt water. Mm-hmm. The more you drank it, the thirstier he got. And so he comes to this conclusion that the only thing is truly going to satisfy us is our right relationship with God and one another. Mm. And so that message couldn't be more applicable to us today. What am I attached to? What am I placing too much emphasis upon? What do I need to maybe rearrange in terms of priorities in my life and pay attention to the truly matter and let go of some of those things that are taking up too much time in my life, in my head, and in my heart?
0: Wow. Well, I will leave it at that. Father Rob Hagen, thank you so much for joining us on this special one-year anniversary of Pope Leo's election. Thank you.
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18: Describe your relationship with your brother, the Pope, now. What does it look like? Does it look the same as it did before he became Pope?
19: I think so.
18: Yeah?
19: I mean, people, you'll hear them say, well, who says no to the Pope? I do.
18: You're not afraid to say no. You probably always have. Right?
19: Correct. So I think that's the same. I think it's more long distance now. And it used to be where he would come here. Now, if we're going to see him, we have to go there.
0: Welcome back as we continue this special edition of EWTN News In Depth on the occasion of the first year anniversary of Pope Leo XIV's ascension to the throne of St. Peter. As you just heard, there is one person who remains down to earth about that elevation. Pope Leo's big brother, John Prevost, is a retired Catholic school principal who lives in the Chicago area near where the three Prevost brothers grew up in a modest house in the suburb of Dalton, Illinois. Our reporter Mark Irons recently sat down with John Prevost at his home parish to get an inside view of the Pope's first year. And Mark joins me now in studio to tell us about their conversation. Okay, Mark, what did John Prevost have to say about his little brother, whom he still calls Rob?
20: That's right. We'll start there. For most everyone else, including ourselves, he's the Holy Father of Pope Leo XIV. But it was fun to get a brother's perspective on all this. And in some ways, he said life hasn't changed a whole lot in this past year since his brother became Pope. They still keep in touch every day, he said. And I think it really shows you the importance and priority of family for them. And it's probably also something that keeps the Pope grounded himself. I mean, his life has radically changed this past year. But it was fun to go back to the place where it all started for the three brothers, for Louis, John, and Rob, back to Chicago, their stomping grounds. I think we have some photos of us going through some pictures here before our interview. He brought some family photos and really kind of took us down memory lane, showing us pictures from when they grew up. And he shared some memories and stories that made him laugh as well, including the time when the three brothers, you see him there, were building a shed in the backyard, and a young Rob, a.k.a. Pope Leo, fell through the roof of the shed. He's fine. No injuries. He's a happy, healthy Pope now. But other fun stories about the time the three brothers actually went on the Bozo Circus TV show, which was a wildly popular Chicago children's show at the time. And just a reminder that in some ways, this Pope was just another young boy in the Chicago area growing up with the same hopes and aspirations as a lot of other people to be on, you know, TV at the time. But now, of course, he's our Pope. But we also talked about faith. And, you know, it started in the family for them with their parents, and talked about how that was passed on with prayer at the dinner table and rosary recited afterwards by his parents. So some good reflections there. But it got me thinking, you know, over the course of this year, so many people have asked, what does it mean to have the first American Pope?
0: Right.
20: What does this mean? We had to ask the Pope's brother that very question. Here's what John Prevost said.
19: This is the hand of God at work. Take it out of our hands. And this is an example of faith in action. They have selected someone who's as knowledgeable as he is, who's as experienced as he is, and who can relate to so many people just by the mere fact of the languages he can speak and therefore relate to people. This is the hand of God.
0: Wow, the hand of God at work indeed. And Mark, I understand John had some thoughts about what people are calling the Leo effect.
20: The Leo
0: right
20: effect,
0: now.
20: That's right. Well, we asked him about, for those Catholics who have fallen away from the faith, could this be a time for them to reconsider now that we have our first American Pope? Maybe if you haven't thought about your faith in a while, it gives you a chance to give a second look. And here's what he said when we asked about those fallen away Catholics. Might they reconsider at this moment returning to their faith? Mm-hmm. Here's what he said.
18: Should they reconsider?
19: I think they are. I've had people come to the door and tell me. I don't know who they are, but they say, I wanted to let you know because of your brother, I'm coming back. Oh, a cousin just said that to me this week because of Rob, they're coming back.
0: That's so encouraging to hear all these stories that he's hearing. And Mark, I understand these are just a few
20: clips.
0: You had a longer conversation.
20: A 30-minute conversation. The whole thing is posted on our EWTN News YouTube page. And I think we're all still getting to know this Pope a year in, right? And I think John really provides some perspectives that truly only a brother can. So tune in if you haven't seen the full interview.
0: Gotta love those brothers. Great interview, Mark.
20: Thanks.
0: Pope Leo's brother may know him best. Next, what the rest of us think. We talk to everyday Catholics about their impressions of Pope Leo on this first year anniversary.
1: The school community is feeling really empowered by having a North American Pope.
21: 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I'm very happy that they elected an American Pope for the first time. That was very exciting.
22: 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So I think it does bring a different flavor.
23: 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We'll talk about his new book, A Short History of the Roman Mass.
24: 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But the Last Supper was not yet the liturgy of the Mass, which developed later.
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0: First year anniversary of Pope Leo XIV's papacy. So far in this special program, we've heard from papal experts and those who personally know well, Rob, my brother, Father Bob, the priest, and Prior General Robert Prevost. But now that he is our Holy Father, what do everyday Catholics think of our new pontiff? We sent EWTN News in-depth reporter Roselle Rages out to get a feel for a view from the pew.
25: For Pope Leo and Cardinal McElroy, our Archbishop, and all the leaders of the Church, that the Holy Spirit may grant them firm faith.
26: From the pulpit to the people, Pope Leo is being watched and observed.
27: Gloria in excelsis Deo.
26: Giovanna Wood, who was attending Mass at the Catholic Information Center in Washington, D.C., told us how she loved Pope Leo as a spiritual leader and that he renewed her hope in the church and its future.
3: I think he is a great leader of the Catholic Church. I think he's been able to implement a lot of positive changes, and I'm very inspired by his leadership. I think he's just make a profound impact on youth. A lot of young people, young professionals, young students, college students are coming back to the church. And I think a lot of has to do with his style of being a leader.
4: We are in downtown D.C., the nation's capital, to ask people what their thoughts are on Pope Leo.
5: Yeah, I think he's great. I think he's a good successor to Francis. Seems to be in the same sort of mindset, which I think is the way the church needs us to be going. I think so far he's doing a great job.
6: It's been interesting. He's done some things that maybe you wouldn't expect, but it's good to have an outspoken pope. And hopefully a conservative, good pope.
7: I still feel like he's new to the papacy, so I'd like to give it more time. But so far, I don't have anything against him.
26: Most Catholics we interviewed praised Pope Leo's emphasis on teaching the gospel of peace and being outspoken about the church's teachings.
1: I think the way that he's standing up for what he believes and what the church believes as a whole, I think, is really good, too. He's standing up to different opinions, world opinions. And I think that's really a great model of a leader.
8: I think he's been doing a very good job. I mean, I think, I feel like it's been a very fractured time, especially in America. Just everything's politicized. Everything's very polarized. And I think he's done a really good job uniting Catholics and just being a good spiritual father.
26: However, some American Catholics have the impression that the Holy Father has been making veiled comments targeting President Trump and his war in Iran.
9: Not very happy with him. I don't like the way he's criticizing Trump for trying to stop a war in Iran that has been going on for 47 years. And they have brought nothing but death and destruction to this planet. And it's never going to change.
27: I think politically, I think if the Pope sticks with trying to help all peoples, I'm all for that. I think he is too as well. Trying to stay out of politics because that's so dangerous and it offends so many people. So kind of keep it more on the religious side. It's all great.
26: The Pope is on the record saying he is not interested in a back and forth with the president, and his remarks about peace are simply lessons from the gospel. Overall, American Catholics remained excited and intrigued to watch the first American-born pope. And in the U.S., his papacy has brought Catholicism into the limelight. Even among non-Catholics, people call the surge in interest the Leo effect. Just months into Pope Leo's papacy, his childhood home in the Chicago suburb of Dalton, Illinois, was purchased to turn it into a historic site. And the Chicago White Sox honored him by memorializing his seat at Wrigley Field, where he was caught on TV watching Game 1 of the 2005 World Series.
28: Disbelief, couldn't believe that that he was from here. We're very happy and we're proud.
26: In June last year, roughly 30,000 people gathered at the White Sox Stadium for a special Mass to honor Pope Leo. Chicagoans couldn't be more proud and call him relatable. Then in November, Pope Leo captured the hearts of the younger generation by virtually interacting with a stadium full of teenagers at the National Catholic Youth Conference in Indianapolis.
21: I hope it brings about some sort of a revival amongst Americans as well. We see a trend of young people in America, especially coming to the faith. So that's great, obviously. I think he's doing a great job. I'm very happy with some of the things he's brought about and a lot of the work he's doing. So I'm very impressed.
27: I'm hopeful and I'm always praying for him.
26: Rosal Regis, EWTN News in Depth.
4: A
0: a view of the Pope from everyday Catholics, and now even popes can have everyday problems. An Illinois priest who has a personal friendship with Pope Leo told a Catholic group a story last week. He says a few months after he became Pope, Leo called customer service at his bank back home in Illinois. He identified himself as Robert Prevost and asked to change his phone number and address on file.
2: She asked all the security questions. And then they said, oh, I'm sorry, sir. It says here you have to come in person. And he said, well, that's not going to, I'm not going to be able to do that. We can't change. No, sir. I gave you all the security questions. I'm sorry, sir. Would it matter to you if I told you I'm Pope Leo? She hung up on him.
0: Someone in the Catholic community in Illinois came to the rescue, got a hold of the bank president, and the update was ultimately completed. But it goes to show you, just like the rest of us, even a pope can have a little run-in with a customer service representative. Next, Pope Leo's endearing encounters with his flock. What we've been able to learn about our Holy Father from how he engages with the faithful.
10: 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Her yes at the Annunciation reminds us of the sacredness of the life she carried and inspires us to stand up for every life, from conception to natural death, as a gift from God. 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
0: Responsibility of being the successor of St. Peter is a heavy one. But the first U.S.-born pope has shown the role can have its lighter moments as well. In the first year of his papacy, Pope Leo XIV is proving he's truly a pope of the people. On most Wednesday mornings out of the year, our Holy Father gives a general audience at the Vatican.
12: Tutte le tappe che hanno preceduto la risurrezione.
0: It's a chance for the successor of St. Peter to teach, to pray, and to offer an apostolic blessing to pilgrims gathered from all over the world.

0: it's also a chance for the faithful to give something to our Holy Father. From their young babies seeking a blessing, to babies perhaps seeking to give the Pope a blessing, to...
1: Yes! He wants the pizza! He wants the pizza!
0: Pizza. Yes, an American pilgrim hand-delivered Pope Leo his favorite Chicago pizza after traveling with it on dry ice. And the food deliveries in St. Peter's Square haven't stopped there. Easter week of this year, a group of American Catholic pilgrims were seen gifting Pope Leo with Peeps, reported by Pope Leo's older brother, John Prevost, to be his favorite candy. But Leo's sibling has since told EWTN News people should now stop sending those marshmallow treats.
2: See, he's got two closets full of them now, so people could stop sending Peeps.
0: It's a good thing Pope Leo XIV is a spry 70-year-old. He's had to show off his athletic prowess as he's caught and dodged various objects from the crowds, including this tennis ball at the Jubilee of Youth in August 2025. That's the same event that brought us this now iconic image of Pope Leo as he prepared to land and greet the 1 million joyous young people awaiting his message at the Tor Vergata on the outskirts of Rome. Pope Leo first kicked off the Jubilee of Youth with a spontaneous Popemobile ride through the massive crowds. Yes, more catching of thrown objects and a surprise welcome greeting.
3: Jesus tells us you are the salt of the earth. You are the light of the world.
0: The pontiff has bridged the gap between the Holy See and the sea of people outside of Vatican walls as well. Like this moment, embracing the children of Africa during his recent

0: Lives Italian Lakeside residents he frequently visits. Now also home to a new neighbor, a purebred Arabian horse named Proton, gifted to the pontiff by a prestigious Polish stable last year. The first pope to use social media before being elected pontiff, Pope Leo XIV's familiarity with the online world also adds to his relatability, like how he still plays Wordle every day amid his busy schedule.
1: Selfishly, I'd love to know your opening word for Wordle, but we'll talk about it later.
2: I use a different word for Wordle every day.
0: Pope Leo's busy days usually include meeting diplomats, but can also have some lighter moments, like learning how to spin a basketball on his finger from the Harlem Globetrotters. From ambassadors to athletes to everyone in between, it's just the start of Pope Leo XIV's Petrine ministry that we've already seen. He's a shepherd close to his flock.
3: Let's be sure to keep our Holy Father in our daily prayers. And that's a wrap on this special edition of EWTN News in Depth, commemorating the first anniversary of Pope Leo XIV's election. I'm Catherine Hadro. We hope to see you again next week at this time for more news and reports important to your Catholic life. Until then, God bless.

Thank you for listening to the Station of the Cross, WHIC Rochester, W225AR Rochester, and W257ER Greece. Good evening. You're tuned to the Station of the Cross, and this is the Family Rosary for Peace. The Family Rosary for Peace was begun in 1950 by Monsignor Joseph Cerincioni to invite people near and far to pray the rosary together for peace in our world and within our families. And now, from the Station of the Cross in Rochester, New York, the Family Rosary for

0: dear friends. It's family rosary time. Time for your family to join with us and thousands of families in central and western New York in fervent prayer to the Immaculate Heart of Mary for peace and the end of violence. 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And remember, God comes first.
1: In the name of the Father, and of the Son, and of the Holy Spirit, amen. I believe in God, the Father Almighty, creator of heaven and earth, and in Jesus Christ, his only Son, our Lord, who was conceived by the Holy Spirit, born of the Virgin Mary, suffered under Pontius Pilate, was crucified, died, and was buried. He descended into hell. The third day he arose again from the dead. He ascended into heaven, sits at the right hand of God, the Father Almighty. From thence he shall come to judge the living and the dead.
2: I believe in the Holy Spirit, the Holy Catholic Church, the communion of saints, the forgiveness of sins, the resurrection of the body, and life everlasting. Amen.
1: Our Father, who art in heaven, hallowed be thy name. Thy kingdom come, thy will be done on earth as it is in heaven.
2: Give us this day our daily bread, and forgive us our trespasses, as we forgive those who trespass against us. And lead us not into temptation, but deliver us from evil. Amen.

0: praise the Lord is with thee. Blessed art thou among women, and blessed is the fruit of thy womb, Jesus.
1: Holy Mary, Mother of God, pray for us sinners, now at the hour of our death. Amen.
0: Hail Mary, full of grace, the Lord is with thee. Blessed art thou among women, and blessed is the fruit of thy womb, Jesus.
1: Holy Mary, Mother of God, pray for us sinners, now at the hour of our death. Amen.
0: Hail Mary, full of grace, the Lord is with thee. Blessed art thou among women, and blessed is the fruit of thy womb, Jesus.
1: Holy Mary, Mother of God, pray for us sinners, now and at the hour of our death. Amen.
0: Glory be to the Father, and to the Son, and to the Holy Spirit.
1: As it was in the beginning, is now, and ever shall be, world without end. Amen.
0: The five sorrowful mysteries of the Most Holy Rosary. The first sorrowful mystery, the agony in the garden. Then he said to them, My soul is sad, even unto death. Wait here and watch with me. Our Father, who art in heaven, hallowed be thy name. Thy kingdom come, thy will be done on earth as it is in heaven.
1: Give us this day our daily bread, and forgive us our trespasses, as we forgive those who trespass against us. And lead us not into temptation, but deliver us from evil. Amen.
0: Hail Mary, full of grace, the Lord is with thee. Blessed art thou among women, and blessed is the fruit of thy womb, Jesus.
1: Holy Mary, Mother of God, pray for us sinners, now and at the hour of our death. Amen.
0: Hail Mary, full of grace, the Lord is with thee. Blessed art thou among women, and blessed is the fruit of thy womb, Jesus.
1: Holy Mary, Mother of God, pray for us sinners, now and at the hour of our death. Amen.
0: Hail Mary, full of grace, the Lord is with thee. Blessed art thou among women, and blessed is the fruit of thy womb, Jesus.
1: Holy Mary, Mother of God, pray for us sinners, now and at the hour of our death. Amen.
0: Hail Mary, full of grace, the Lord is with thee. Blessed art thou among women, and blessed is the fruit of thy womb, Jesus.
1: Holy Mary, Mother of God, pray for us sinners, now and at the hour of our death. Amen.
0: Hail Mary, full of grace, the Lord is with thee. Blessed art thou among women, and blessed is the fruit of thy womb, Jesus.
1: Holy Mary, Mother of God, pray for us sinners, now and at the hour of our death. Amen.
0: Hail Mary, full of grace, the Lord is with thee. Blessed art thou among women, and blessed is the fruit of thy womb, Jesus.
1: Holy Mary, Mother of God, pray for us sinners, now and at the hour of our death. Amen.
0: Hail Mary, full of grace, the Lord is with thee. Blessed art thou among women, and blessed is the fruit of thy womb, Jesus.
1: Holy Mary, Mother of God, pray for us sinners, now and at the hour of our death. Amen.
0: Hail Mary, full of grace, the Lord is with thee. Blessed art thou among women, and blessed is the fruit of thy womb, Jesus.
1: Holy Mary, Mother of God, pray for us sinners, now and at the hour of our death. Amen.
0: Hail Mary, full of grace, the Lord is with thee. Blessed art thou among women, and blessed is the fruit of thy womb, Jesus.
1: Holy Mary, Mother of God, pray for us sinners, now and at the hour of our death. Amen.
0: Hail Mary, full of grace, the Lord is with thee. Blessed art thou among women, and blessed is the fruit of thy womb, Jesus.
1: Holy Mary, Mother of God, pray for us sinners, now and at the hour of our death. Amen.
0: Glory be to the Father, and to the Son, and to the Holy Spirit.
1: As it was in the beginning, is now, and ever shall be, world without end. Amen.
0: O my Jesus,
1: forgive us our sins, save us from the fire of hell, and lead all souls to heaven, especially those most in need of thy mercy.
0: The second sorrowful mystery, the scourging at the pillar. Then he released to them Barabbas, but Jesus he scourged. Our Father who art in heaven, hallowed be thy name. Thy kingdom come, thy will be done on earth as it is in heaven.
1: Give us this day our daily bread, and forgive us our trespasses, as we forgive those who trespass against us. And lead us not into temptation, but deliver us from evil. Amen.
0: Hail Mary, full of grace, the Lord is with thee. Blessed art thou among women, and blessed is the fruit of thy womb, Jesus.
1: Holy Mary, Mother of God, pray for us sinners, now and at the hour of our death. Amen.
0: Hail Mary, full of grace, the Lord is with thee. Blessed art thou among women, and blessed is the fruit of thy womb, Jesus. Jesus.
1: Holy Mary, Mother of God, pray for us sinners now and at the hour of our death. Amen.
0: Hail Mary, full of grace, the Lord is with thee. Blessed art thou among women, and blessed is the fruit of thy womb, Jesus.
1: Holy Mary, Mother of God, pray for us sinners now and at the hour of our death. Amen.
0: Hail Mary, full of grace, the Lord is with thee. Blessed art thou among women, and blessed is the fruit of thy womb, Jesus.
1: Holy Mary, Mother of God, pray for us sinners now and at the hour of our death. Amen.
0: Hail Mary, full of grace, the Lord is with thee. Blessed art thou among women, and blessed is the fruit of thy womb, Jesus.
1: Holy Mary, Mother of God, pray for us sinners now and at the hour of our death. Amen.
0: Hail Mary, full of grace, the Lord is with thee. Blessed art thou among women, and blessed is the fruit of thy womb, Jesus.
1: Holy Mary, Mother of God, pray for us sinners now and at the hour of our death. Amen.
0: Hail Mary, full of grace, the Lord is with thee. Blessed art thou among women, and blessed is the fruit of thy womb, Jesus.
1: Holy Mary, Mother of God, pray for us sinners now and at the hour of our death. Amen.
0: Hail Mary, full of grace, the Lord is with thee. Blessed art thou among women, and blessed is the fruit of thy womb, Jesus.
1: Holy Mary, Mother of God, pray for us sinners now and at the hour of our death. Amen.
0: Hail Mary, full of grace, the Lord is with thee. Blessed art thou among women, and blessed is the fruit of thy womb, Jesus.
1: Holy Mary, Mother of God, pray for us sinners now and at the hour of our death. Amen.
0: Hail Mary, full of grace, the Lord is with thee. Blessed art thou among women, and blessed is the fruit of thy womb, Jesus.
1: Holy Mary, Mother of God, pray for us sinners now and at the hour of our death. Amen.
0: Glory be to the Father, and to the Son, and to the Holy Spirit.
1: As it was in the beginning, is now, and ever shall be, world without end. Amen.
0: O my Jesus,
1: forgive us our sins, save us from the fire of hell, and lead all souls to heaven, especially those most in need of thy mercy.
0: The third sorrowful mystery, the crowning with thorns. And they spat on him, and took a reed, and kept striking him on the head. Our Father, who art in heaven, hallowed be thy name. Thy kingdom come, thy will be done on earth as it is in heaven.
1: Give us this day our daily bread, and forgive us our trespasses, as we forgive those who trespass against us. And lead us not into temptation, but deliver us from evil. Amen.
0: Hail Mary, full of grace, the Lord is with thee. Blessed art thou among women, and blessed is the fruit of thy womb, Jesus.
1: Holy Mary, Mother of God, pray for us sinners now and at the hour of our death. Amen.
0: Hail Mary, full of grace, the Lord is with thee. Blessed art thou among women, and blessed is the fruit of thy womb, Jesus.
1: Holy Mary, Mother of God, pray for us sinners now and at the hour of our death. Amen.
0: Hail Mary, full of grace, the Lord is with thee. Blessed art thou among women, and blessed is the fruit of thy womb, Jesus.
1: Holy Mary, Mother of God, pray for us sinners now and at the hour of our death. Amen.
0: Hail Mary, full of grace, the Lord is with thee. Blessed art thou among women, and blessed is the fruit of thy womb, Jesus.
1: Holy Mary, Mother of God, pray for us sinners now and at the hour of our death. Amen.
0: Hail Mary, full of grace, the Lord is with thee. Blessed art thou among women, and blessed is the fruit of thy womb, Jesus.
1: Holy Mary, Mother of God, pray for us sinners now and at the hour of our death. Amen.
0: Hail Mary, full of grace, the Lord is with thee. Blessed art thou among women, and blessed is the fruit of thy womb, Jesus.
1: Holy Mary, Mother of God, pray for us sinners now and at the hour of our death. Amen.
0: Hail Mary, full of grace, the Lord is with thee. Blessed art thou among women, and blessed is the fruit of thy womb, Jesus.
1: Holy Mary, Mother of God, pray for us sinners now and at the hour of our death. Amen.
0: Hail Mary, full of grace, the Lord is with thee. Blessed art thou among women, and blessed is the fruit of thy womb, Jesus.
1: Holy Mary, Mother of God, pray for us sinners now and at the hour of our death. Amen.
0: Hail Mary, full of grace, the Lord is with thee. Blessed art thou among women, and blessed is the fruit of thy womb, Jesus.
1: Holy Mary, Mother of God, pray for us sinners now and at the hour of our death. Amen.
0: Hail Mary, full of grace, the Lord is with thee. Blessed art thou among women, and blessed is the fruit of thy Jesus.
1: Holy Mary, Mother of God, pray for us sinners now and at the hour of our death. Amen.
0: Glory be to the Father, and to the Son, and to the Holy Spirit.
1: As it was in the beginning, is now, and ever shall be, world without end. Amen.
0: O my Jesus,
1: forgive us our sins, save us from the fire of hell, and lead all souls to heaven, especially those most in need of thy mercy.
0: The fourth sorrowful mystery, the carrying of the cross. Now as they went out, they found a man of Cyrene named Simon. Him they forced to take up his cross. Our Father who art in heaven, hallowed be thy name. Thy kingdom come, thy will be done on earth as it is in heaven.
1: Give us this day our daily bread, and forgive us our trespasses, as we forgive those who trespass against us. And lead us not into temptation, but deliver us from evil. Amen.
0: Hail Mary, full of grace, the Lord is with thee. Blessed art thou among women, and blessed is the fruit of thy womb, Jesus.
1: Holy Mary, Mother of God, pray for us sinners now and at the hour of our death. Amen.
0: Hail Mary, full of grace, the Lord is with thee. Blessed art thou among women, and blessed is the fruit of thy womb, Jesus.
1: Holy Mary, Mother of God, pray for us sinners now and at the hour of our death. Amen.
0: Hail Mary, full of grace, the Lord is with thee. Blessed art thou among women, and blessed is the fruit of thy womb, Jesus.
1: Holy Mary, Mother of God, pray for us sinners now and at the hour of our death. Amen.
0: Hail Mary, full of grace, the Lord is with thee. Blessed art thou among women, and blessed is the fruit of thy womb, Jesus.
1: Holy Mary, Mother of God, pray for us sinners now and at the hour of our death. Amen.
0: Hail Mary, full of grace, the Lord is with thee. Blessed art thou among women, and blessed is the fruit of thy womb, Jesus.
1: Holy Mary, Mother of God, pray for us sinners now and at the hour of our death. Amen.
0: Hail Mary, full of grace, the Lord is with thee. Blessed art thou among women, and blessed is the fruit of thy womb, Jesus.
1: Holy Mary, Mother of God, pray for us sinners now and at the hour of our death. Amen.
0: Hail Mary, full of grace, the Lord is with thee. Blessed art thou among women, and blessed is the fruit of thy womb, Jesus.
1: Holy Mary, Mother of God, pray for us sinners now and at the hour of our death. Amen.
0: Hail Mary, full of grace, the Lord is with thee. Blessed art thou among women, and blessed is the fruit of thy womb, Jesus.
1: Holy Mary, Mother of God, pray for us sinners now and at the hour of our death. Amen.
0: Hail Mary, full of grace, the Lord is with thee. Blessed art thou among women, and blessed is the fruit of thy womb, Jesus.
1: Holy Mary, Mother of God, pray for us sinners now and at the hour of our death. Amen.
0: Hail Mary, full of grace, the Lord is with thee. Blessed art thou among women, and blessed is the fruit of thy womb, Jesus.
1: Holy Mary, Mother of God, pray for us sinners now and at the hour of our death. Amen.
0: Glory be to the Father, and to the Son, and to the Holy Spirit.
1: As it was in the beginning, is now, and ever shall be, world without end. Amen.
0: O my Jesus,
1: forgive us our sins, save us from the fire of hell, and lead all souls to heaven, especially those most in need of thy mercy.
0: The fifth sorrowful mystery, the crucifixion. But about the ninth hour, Jesus cried out with a loud voice, saying, my God, why hast thou forsaken me? Our Father who art in heaven, hallowed be thy name. Thy kingdom come, thy will be done on earth as it is in heaven.
1: Give us this day our daily bread, and forgive us our trespasses, as we forgive those who trespass against us. And lead us not into temptation, but deliver us from evil. Amen.
0: Hail Mary, full of grace, the Lord is with thee. Blessed art thou among women, and blessed is the fruit of thy womb, Jesus.
1: Holy Mary, Mother of God, pray for us sinners now and at the hour of our death. Amen.
0: Hail Mary, full of grace, the Lord is with thee. Blessed art thou among women, and blessed is the fruit of thy womb, Jesus.
1: Holy Mary, Mother of God, pray for us sinners now and at the hour of our death. Amen.
0: Hail Mary, full of grace, the Lord is with thee. Blessed art thou among women, and blessed is the fruit of thy womb, Jesus.
1: Holy Mary, Mother of God, pray for us sinners now and at the hour of our death. Amen.
0: Hail Mary, full of grace, the mercy. Blessed art thou among women, and blessed is the fruit of thy womb, Jesus.
1: Holy Mary, Mother of God, pray for us sinners, now and at the hour of our death. Amen.
0: Hail Mary, full of grace, the Lord is with thee. Blessed art thou among women, and blessed is the fruit of thy womb, Jesus.
1: Holy Mary, Mother of God, pray for us sinners, now and at the hour of our death. Amen.
0: Hail Mary, full of grace, the Lord is with thee. Blessed art thou among women, and blessed is the fruit of thy womb, Jesus.
1: Holy Mary, Mother of God, pray for us sinners, now and at the hour of our death. Amen.
0: Hail Mary, full of grace, the Lord is with thee. Blessed art thou among women, and blessed is the fruit of thy womb, Jesus.
1: Holy Mary, Mother of God, pray for us sinners, now and at the hour of our death. Amen.
0: Hail Mary, full of grace, the Lord is with thee. Blessed art thou among women, and blessed is the fruit of thy womb, Jesus.
1: Holy Mary, Mother of God, pray for us sinners, now and at the hour of our death. Amen.
0: Hail Mary, full of grace, the Lord is with thee. Blessed art thou among women, and blessed is the fruit of thy womb, Jesus.
1: Holy Mary, Mother of God, pray for us sinners, now and at the hour of our death. Amen.
0: Hail Mary, full of grace, the Lord is with thee. Blessed art thou among women, and blessed is the fruit of thy womb, Jesus.
1: Holy Mary, Mother of God, pray for us sinners, now and at the hour of our death. Amen.
0: Glory be to the Father, and to the Son, and to the Holy Spirit.
1: As it was in the beginning, is now, and ever shall be, world without end. Amen.
0: O my Jesus,
1: forgive us our sins, save us from the fire of hell, and lead all souls to heaven, especially those most in need of thy mercy.
0: Hail, Holy Queen, Mother of Mercy, our life, our sweetness, and our hope. To thee do we cry, poor banished children of Eve. To thee do we send up our sighs, mourning and weeping in this valley of tears. Turn then, most gracious Advocate, thine eyes of mercy toward us, and after this our exile, show unto us the blessed fruit of thy womb, Jesus. O clement, O loving, O sweet Virgin Mary, pray for us, O Holy Mother of God,
1: that we may be made worthy of the promises of Christ.
0: Let us pray. O God, whose only begotten Son, by his life, death, and resurrection, has purchased for us the rewards of eternal life, grant, we beseech thee, that while meditating on these mysteries in the most holy rosary of the Blessed Virgin Mary, we may both imitate what they contain and obtain what they promise, through the same Christ our Lord.
1: Amen.
0: And now, dear friends, let us say three Hail Marys for the special intentions that have been sent in to us by members of the listening audience. Hail Mary, full of grace, the Lord is with thee. Blessed art thou among women, and blessed is the fruit of thy womb, Jesus.
1: Holy Mary, Mother of God, pray for us sinners, now and at the hour of our death. Amen.
0: Hail Mary, full of grace, the Lord is with thee. Blessed art thou among women, and blessed is the fruit of thy womb, Jesus.
1: Holy Mary, Mother of God, pray for us sinners, now and at the hour of our death. Amen.
0: Hail Mary, full of grace, the Lord is with thee. Blessed art thou among women, and blessed is the fruit of thy womb, Jesus.
1: Holy Mary, Mother of God, pray for us sinners, now and at the hour of our death. Amen.
0: Mary, help of Christians,
1: pray for us.
0: Dear friends, if you have a special intention for which you would like to have the thousands of people in our listening audience pray, just send it to the Family Rosary for Peace, Box 7, Rochester, New York, 14611. Oh my God, I am heartily sorry for having offended thee, and I detest all my sins because of thy just punishments, but most of all because they have offended thee, my God, who art all good and deserving of all my love. I firmly resolve, with the help of thy grace, to sin no more and to avoid the near occasions of sin. Amen. Prayer before a crucifix. Look down upon me, good and gentle Jesus, while before thy face I humbly kneel, and with burning soul pray and beseech thee to fix deep in my heart lively sentiments of faith, hope, and charity, true contrition for my sins, and a firm purpose of amendment, while I contemplate with great love and tender pity thy five wounds, pondering over them, and calling to mind the words which David, thy prophet, said of thee: they have pierced my hands and my feet, they have numbered all my bones. An act of consecration to the Sacred Heart of Jesus. O sweet Jesus, Redeemer of the human race, look down upon us, humbly prostrate before thee. We are thine, and thine we wish to be. But to be more surely united with thee, behold, each one of us freely consecrates himself today to thy most sacred heart. Many indeed have never known thee. Many too, despising thy precepts, have rejected thee. Have mercy on them all, most merciful Jesus, and draw them to thy sacred heart. Be thou King, O Lord, not only of the faithful who have never forsaken thee, but also of the prodigal children who have abandoned thee. Grant that they may quickly return to their father's house, lest they die of poverty and hunger. Be thou King of those who are deceived by erroneous opinions, or whom discord keeps aloof, and call them back to the harbor of truth and unity of faith, so that soon there may be but one flock and one shepherd. Grant, O Lord, to thy church assurance of freedom and immunity from harm. Give peace and order to all nations, and make the earth resound from pole to pole with one cry: praise to the divine heart that wrought our salvation. To it be glory and honor forever. Amen. Sweet Heart of Jesus, be my love. Sweet Heart of Mary, be my salvation. Good night, and God bless you.

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1: You're not a gossip, right? Or if you do, it's pretty harmless, right? Well, according to the teaching of Scripture, the wisdom of the saints, and the Catechism of the Catholic Church, gossip is in fact a sin. A popular one, for sure, an easy one to commit, 100%, but gossip breaks the eighth commandment not to bear false witness against your neighbor. It's detraction and rash judgment all balled up together. Radio host and author Dave Ramsey defines it as anything negative that's discussed with someone who can't solve the problem, unquote. Dave fires employees who engage in gossip, by the way. True story. Gossip is not only a serious failure in courage, it's the mildest form of murder. Think about it. Let's kick gossip to the curb so we can have a better culture. I'm Patrick Coffin at patrickcoffin.media. Be a saint. What else is there? I spend most of my waking hours, and a lot of my dreaming ones, thinking about our culture and how to make it better. The other day I was reminiscing about the great talk show hosts of the past and how they influenced American culture. People like Steve Allen, Jack Parr, Johnny Carson, Dick Cavett. In England, it was Michael Parkinson and David Frost. In Canada, Pierre Burton and Roy Bonestell. You didn't have to agree with everything they said, but just compare them to someone like the nominally Catholic Stephen Colbert or the devout atheist Bill Maher. It's sad and kind of amazing what passes for funny or interesting today. I don't believe for a minute that media influencers are simply reflections of the prevailing culture. That's a different debate for a different day. What matters is, in a corrupt media industrial complex, the first casualty is the truth. And you and I deserve better. I'm Patrick Coffin at patrickcoffin.media. Be a saint. What else is there?
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0: EWTN invites you to join us in this rosary as we pray for peace in the Middle East, Ukraine, and throughout the world.
1: Welcome to The Rosary is a Place with Father Benedict Groeschel and Simonetta.
2: The sorrowful mysteries concentrate our minds on the events of the passion and death of Jesus Christ. Whenever good comes into contact with evil, there is suffering. And when the greatest of all goods comes into contact with evil, we must expect great suffering. The Virgin Mary represents, more than anyone else, the human race in its active and devout participation in the suffering and death of Jesus. St. Paul calls us to fill up in our own lives those things that may be added to the sufferings of Christ. His sufferings are complete and fulfill all the needs of our salvation. And yet he calls us to take up our cross, to suffer along with him. In the five sorrowful mysteries, we consider well how our Blessed Lady participated in those sufferings and invites us in our own life in this world to do the same.

0: Father, and of the Son, and of the Holy Spirit. Amen. I believe in God, the Father Almighty, creator of heaven and earth, and in Jesus Christ, his only Son, our Lord, who was conceived by the Holy Spirit, born of the Virgin Mary, suffered under Pontius Pilate, was crucified, died, and was buried. He descended into hell. The third day he rose again from the dead, and he ascended into heaven, and is seated at the right hand of God, the Father Almighty, from whence he shall come to judge the living and the dead.
1: I believe in the Holy Spirit, the Holy Catholic Church, the communion of saints, the forgiveness of sins, the resurrection of the body, and life everlasting. Amen.
0: Our Father, who art in heaven, hallowed be thy name. Thy kingdom come, thy will be done, on earth as it is in heaven.
1: Give us this day our daily bread, and forgive us our trespasses, as we forgive those who trespass against us. And lead us not into temptation, but deliver us from evil. Amen.
0: Let us offer the next three Aves, that we will have an increase of faith, hope, and love. Hail Mary, full of grace, the Lord is with thee. Blessed art thou amongst women, and blessed is the fruit of thy womb, Jesus.
1: Holy Mary, Mother of God, pray for us sinners, now and at the hour of our death. Amen.
0: Hail Mary, full of grace, the Lord is with thee. Blessed art thou amongst women, and blessed is the fruit of thy womb, Jesus.
1: Holy Mary, Mother of God, pray for us sinners, now and at the hour of our death. Amen.
0: Hail Mary, full of grace, the Lord is with thee. Blessed art thou amongst women, and blessed is the fruit of thy womb, Jesus.
1: Holy Mary, Mother of God, pray for us sinners, now and at the hour of our death. Amen.
0: Glory be to the Father, and to the Son, and to the Holy Spirit.
1: As it was in the beginning, is now, and ever shall be, world without end. Amen.

0: first sorrowful mystery, the agony in the garden. Let us pray in these five mysteries, these mysteries of sorrow, for those whose own lives mirror the passion of Christ. And let us pray in this first sorrowful mystery that we ourselves will not walk away from suffering. Our Father, who art in heaven, hallowed be thy name. Thy kingdom come, thy will be done, on earth as it is in heaven.
1: Give us this day our daily bread, and forgive us our trespasses, as we forgive those who trespass against us. And lead us not into temptation, but deliver us from evil. Amen.
0: Hail Mary, full of grace, the Lord is with thee. Blessed art thou amongst women, and blessed is the fruit of thy womb, Jesus.
1: Holy Mary, Mother of God, pray for us sinners, now and at the hour of our death. Amen.
0: Hail Mary, full of grace, the Lord is with thee. Blessed art thou amongst women, and blessed is the fruit of thy womb, Jesus.
1: Holy Mary, Mother of God, pray for us sinners, now and at the hour of our death. Amen.
0: Hail Mary, full of grace, the Lord is with thee. Blessed art thou amongst women, and blessed is the fruit of thy womb, Jesus.
1: Holy Mary, Mother of God, pray for us sinners, now and at the hour of our death. Amen.
0: Hail Mary, full of grace, the Lord is with thee. Blessed art thou amongst women, and blessed is the fruit of thy womb, Jesus.
1: Holy Mary, Mother of God, pray for us sinners, now and at the hour of our death. Amen.
0: Hail Mary, full of grace, the Lord is with thee. Blessed art thou amongst women, and blessed is the fruit of thy womb, Jesus.
1: Holy Mary, Mother of God, pray for us sinners, now and at the hour of our death. Amen.
0: Hail Mary, full of grace, the Lord is with thee. Blessed art thou amongst women, and blessed is the fruit of thy womb, Jesus.
1: Holy Mary, Mother of God, pray for us sinners, now and at the hour of our death. Amen.
0: Hail Mary, full of grace, the Lord is with thee. Blessed art thou amongst women, and blessed is the fruit of thy womb, Jesus.
1: Holy Mary, Mother of God, pray for us sinners, now and at the hour of our death. Amen.
0: Hail Mary, full of grace, the Lord is with thee. Blessed art thou amongst women, and blessed is the fruit of thy womb, Jesus.
1: Holy Mary, Mother of God, pray for us sinners, now and at the hour of our death. Amen.
0: Hail Mary, full of grace, the Lord is with thee. Blessed art thou amongst women, and blessed is the fruit of thy womb, Jesus.
1: Holy Mary, Mother of God, pray for us sinners, now and at the hour of our death. Amen.
0: Hail Mary, full of grace, the Lord is with thee. Blessed art thou amongst women, and blessed is the fruit of thy womb, Jesus.
1: Holy Mary, Mother of God, pray for us sinners, now and at the hour of our death. Amen.
0: Glory be to the Father, and to the Son, and to the Holy Spirit.
1: As it was in the beginning, is now, and ever shall be, world without end. Amen.
0: O my Jesus, forgive us our sins, save us from the fires of hell, bring all souls to heaven, especially those in most need of thy mercy. The second sorrowful mystery, the scourging at the pillar. Let us pray in this mystery that we will accept and grow with our own sufferings, that we will be prepared by grace for them. Our Father, who art in heaven, hallowed be thy name. Thy kingdom come, thy will be done, on earth as it is in heaven.
1: Give us this day our daily bread, and forgive us our trespasses, as we forgive those who trespass against us. And lead us not into temptation, but deliver us from evil. Amen.
0: Hail Mary, full of grace, the Lord is with thee. Blessed art thou amongst women, and blessed is the fruit of thy womb, Jesus.
1: Holy Mary, Mother of God, pray for us sinners, now and at the hour of our death. Amen.
0: Hail Mary, full of grace, is with thee. Blessed art thou amongst women, and blessed is the fruit of thy womb, Jesus.
1: Holy Mary, Mother of God, pray for us sinners, now and at the hour of our death. Amen.
0: Hail Mary, full of grace, the Lord is with thee. Blessed art thou amongst women, and blessed is the fruit of thy womb, Jesus.
1: Holy Mary, Mother of God, pray for us sinners, now and at the hour of our death. Amen.
0: Hail Mary, full of grace, the Lord is with thee. Blessed art thou amongst women, and blessed is the fruit of thy womb, Jesus.
1: Holy Mary, Mother of God, pray for us sinners, now and at the hour of our death. Amen.
0: Hail Mary, full of grace, the Lord is with thee. Blessed art thou amongst women, and blessed is the fruit of thy womb, Jesus.
1: Holy Mary, Mother of God, pray for us sinners, now and at the hour of our death. Amen.
0: Hail Mary, full of grace, the Lord is with thee. Blessed art thou amongst women, and blessed is the fruit of thy womb, Jesus.
1: Holy Mary, Mother of God, pray for us sinners, now and at the hour of our death. Amen.
0: Hail Mary, full of grace, the Lord is with thee. Blessed art thou amongst women, and blessed is the fruit of thy womb, Jesus.
1: Holy Mary, Mother of God, pray for us sinners, now and at the hour of our death. Amen.
0: Hail Mary, full of grace, the Lord is with thee. Blessed art thou amongst women, and blessed is the fruit of thy womb, Jesus.
1: Holy Mary, Mother of God, pray for us sinners, now and at the hour of our death. Amen.
0: Hail Mary, full of grace, the Lord is with thee. Blessed art thou amongst women, and blessed is the fruit of thy womb, Jesus.
1: Holy Mary, Mother of God, pray for us sinners, now and at the hour of our death. Amen.
0: Hail Mary, full of grace, the Lord is with thee. Blessed art thou amongst women, and blessed is the fruit of thy womb, Jesus.
1: Holy Mary, Mother of God, pray for us sinners, now and at the hour of our death. Amen.
0: Glory be to the Father, and to the Son, and to the Holy Spirit.
1: As it was in the beginning, is now, and ever shall be, world without end. Amen.
0: O my Jesus,
1: forgive us our sins,
0: save us from the fires of hell,
1: bring all souls to heaven, especially those in most need of thy mercy.
0: The third sorrowful mystery, the crowning with thorns. Our Father, who art in heaven, hallowed be thy name. Thy kingdom come, thy will be done, on earth as it is in heaven.
1: Give us this day our daily bread, and forgive us our trespasses, as we forgive those who trespass against us. And lead us not into temptation, but deliver us from evil. Amen.
0: Hail Mary, full of grace, the Lord is with thee. Blessed art thou amongst women, and blessed is the fruit of thy womb, Jesus.
1: Holy Mary, Mother of God, pray for us sinners, now and at the hour of our death. Amen.
0: Hail Mary, full of grace, the Lord is with thee. Blessed art thou amongst women, and blessed is the fruit of thy womb, Jesus.
1: Holy Mary, Mother of God, pray for us sinners, now and at the hour of our death. Amen.
0: Hail Mary, full of grace, the Lord is with thee. Blessed art thou amongst women, and blessed is the fruit of thy womb, Jesus.
1: Holy Mary, Mother of God, pray for us sinners, now and at the hour of our death. Amen.
0: Hail Mary, full of grace, the Lord is with thee. Blessed art thou amongst women, and blessed is the fruit of thy womb, Jesus.
1: Holy Mary, Mother of God, pray for us sinners, now and at the hour of our death. Amen.
0: Hail Mary, full of grace, the Lord is with thee. Blessed art thou amongst women, and blessed is the fruit of thy womb, Jesus.
1: Holy Mary, Mother of God, pray for us sinners, now and at the hour of our death. Amen.
0: Hail Mary, full of grace, the Lord is with thee. Blessed art thou amongst women, and blessed is the fruit of thy womb, Jesus.
1: Holy Mary, Mother of God, pray for us sinners, now and at the hour of our death. Amen.
0: Hail Mary, full of grace, the Lord is with thee. Blessed art thou amongst women, and blessed is the fruit of thy womb, Jesus.
1: Holy Mary, Mother of God, Pray for us sinners, now and at the hour of our death. Amen.
0: Hail Mary, full of grace, the Lord is with thee. Blessed art thou amongst women, and blessed is the fruit of thy womb, Jesus.
1: Holy Mary, Mother of God, pray for us sinners, now and at the hour of our death. Amen.
0: Hail Mary, full of grace, the Lord is with thee. Blessed art thou amongst women, and blessed is the fruit of thy womb, Jesus.
1: Holy Mary, Mother of God, pray for us sinners, now and at the hour of our death. Amen.
0: Hail Mary, full of grace, the Lord is with thee. Blessed art thou amongst women, and blessed is the fruit of thy womb, Jesus.
1: Holy Mary, Mother of God, pray for us sinners, now and at the hour of our death. Amen.
0: Glory be to the Father, and to the Son, and to the Holy Spirit.
1: As it was in the beginning, is now, and ever shall be, world without end. Amen.
0: O my Jesus, forgive us our sins. Save us from the fires of hell.
1: Bring all souls to heaven, especially those in most need of thy mercy.
0: The fourth sorrowful mystery, the carrying of the cross. Our Father, who art in heaven, hallowed be thy name. Thy kingdom come, thy will be done, on earth as it is in heaven.
1: Give us this day our daily bread, and forgive us our trespasses, as we forgive those who trespass against us. And lead us not into temptation, but deliver us from evil. Amen.
0: Hail Mary, full of grace, the Lord is with thee. Blessed art thou amongst women, and blessed is the fruit of thy womb, Jesus.
1: Holy Mary, Mother of God, pray for us sinners, now and at the hour of our death. Amen.
0: Hail Mary, full of grace, the Lord is with thee. Blessed art thou amongst women, and blessed is the fruit of thy womb, Jesus.
1: Holy Mary, Mother of God, pray for us sinners, now and at the hour of our death. Amen.
0: Hail Mary, full of grace, the Lord is with thee. Blessed art thou amongst women, and blessed is the fruit of thy womb, Jesus.
1: Holy Mary, Mother of God, pray for us sinners, now and at the hour of our death. Amen.
0: Hail Mary, full of grace, the Lord is with thee. Blessed art thou amongst women, and blessed is the fruit of thy womb, Jesus.
1: Holy Mary, Mother of God, pray for us sinners, now and at the hour of our death. Amen.
0: Hail Mary, full of grace, the Lord is with thee. Blessed art thou amongst women, and blessed is the fruit of thy womb, Jesus.
1: Holy Mary, Mother of God, pray for us sinners, now and at the hour of our death. Amen.
0: Hail Mary, full of grace, the Lord is with thee. Blessed art thou amongst women, and blessed is the fruit of thy womb, Jesus.
1: Holy Mary, Mother of God, pray for us sinners, now and at the hour of our death. Amen.
0: Hail Mary, full of grace, the Lord is with thee. Blessed art thou amongst women, and blessed is the fruit of thy womb, Jesus.
1: Holy Mary, Mother of God, pray for us sinners, now and at the hour of our death. Amen.
0: Hail Mary, full of grace, the Lord is with thee. Blessed art thou amongst women, and blessed is the fruit of thy womb, Jesus.
1: Holy Mary, Mother of God, pray for us sinners, now and at the hour of our death. Amen.
0: Hail Mary, full of grace, the Lord is with thee. Blessed art thou amongst women, and blessed is the fruit of thy womb, Jesus.

0: Lord is with thee. Blessed art thou amongst women, and blessed is the fruit of thy womb, Jesus.
1: Holy Mary, Mother of God, pray for us sinners, now and at the hour of our death. Amen.
0: Glory be to the Father, and to the Son, and to the Holy Spirit.
1: As it was in the beginning, is now, and ever shall be, world without end. Amen.
0: O my Jesus, forgive us our sins. Save us from the fires of hell.
1: Bring all souls to heaven, especially those in most need of thy mercy.
0: The fifth sorrowful mystery, the crucifixion and death of Jesus on the cross. Scripture tells us that Mary stood beneath the cross, that she heard the cry of agony, "Why have you forsaken me?" That she heard her beloved son commend her to the care of John, and him to her. In our own sufferings in life, let us not become bitter or locked in our own grief. Let us be open to others to share their grief, as Mary did. Let's not run away. Let's not ask why, a question that no one can answer. Rather, let us ask the question, what must I do to follow Jesus in fulfilling the will of God? Our Father, who art in heaven, hallowed be thy name. Thy kingdom come, thy will be done, on earth as it is in heaven.
1: Give us this day our daily bread, and forgive us our trespasses, as we forgive those who trespass against us. And lead us not into temptation, but deliver us from evil. Amen.
0: Hail Mary, full of grace, the Lord is with thee. Blessed art thou amongst women, and blessed is the fruit of thy womb, Jesus.
1: Holy Mary, Mother of God, pray for us sinners, now and at the hour of our death. Amen.
0: Hail Mary, full of grace, the Lord is with thee. Blessed art thou amongst women, and blessed is the fruit of thy womb, Jesus.
1: Holy Mary, Mother of God, pray for us sinners, now and at the hour of our death. Amen.
0: Hail Mary, full of grace, the Lord is with thee. Blessed art thou amongst women, and blessed is the fruit of thy womb, Jesus.
1: Holy Mary, Mother of God, pray for us sinners, now and at the hour of our death. Amen.
0: Hail Mary, full of grace, the Lord is with thee. Blessed art thou amongst women, and blessed is the fruit of thy womb, Jesus.
1: Holy Mary, Mother of God, pray for us sinners, now and at the hour of our death. Amen.
0: Hail Mary, full of grace, the Lord is with thee. Blessed art thou amongst women, and blessed is the fruit of thy womb, Jesus.
1: Holy Mary, Mother of God, pray for us sinners, now and at the hour of our death. Amen.
0: Hail Mary, full of grace, the Lord is with thee. Blessed art thou amongst women, and blessed is the fruit of thy womb, Jesus.
1: Holy Mary, Mother of God, pray for us sinners, now and at the hour of our death. Amen.
0: Hail Mary, full of grace, the Lord is with thee. Blessed art thou amongst women, and blessed is the fruit of thy womb, Jesus.
1: Holy Mary, Mother of God, pray for us sinners, now and at the hour of our death. Amen.
0: Hail Mary, full of grace, the Lord is with thee. Blessed art thou amongst women, and blessed is the fruit of thy womb, Jesus.
1: Holy Mary, Mother of God, pray for us sinners, now and at the hour of our death. Amen.
0: Hail Mary, full of grace, the Lord is with thee. Blessed art thou amongst women, and blessed is the fruit of thy womb, Jesus.
1: Holy Mary, Mother of God, pray for us sinners, now and at the hour of our death. Amen.
0: Hail Mary, full of grace, the Lord is with thee. Blessed art thou amongst women, and blessed is the fruit of thy womb, Jesus.
1: Holy Mary, Mother of God, pray for us sinners, now and at the hour of our death. Amen.
0: Glory be to the Father, and to the Son, and to the Holy Spirit.
1: As it was in the beginning, is now, and ever shall be, world without end. Amen.
0: O my Jesus, forgive us our sins, and save us from the fires of hell.
1: Bring all souls to heaven, especially those in most need of thy mercy.
0: Hail, Holy Queen, Mother of mercy, our life, our sweetness, and our hope. To thee do we cry, poor banished children of Eve. To thee do we send up our sighs, mourning and weeping in this valley of tears. Turn then, most gracious Advocate, thine eyes of mercy toward us, and after this our exile, show unto us the blessed fruit of thy womb, Jesus. O clement, O loving, O sweet Virgin Mary, pray for us, O Holy Mother of God,
1: that we may be made worthy of the promises of Christ.
0: Let us pray. O God, whose only begotten Son, by his life, death, and resurrection, has purchased for us the rewards of eternal life, grant, we beseech thee, that meditating on these mysteries of the most holy rosary of the Blessed Virgin Mary, we may imitate what they contain and obtain what they promise, through the same Christ our Lord. May the divine assistance remain always with us, and may the souls of the faithful departed, through the mercy of God, rest in peace. Amen. May the Holy Virgin bless you with her loving child this day and forever. In the name of...
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0: 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God is present wherever we go, but he is particularly present to us in the Blessed Sacrament. And today's readings from the Bible in the Old Testament direct us all the way forward to our current reality.
1: Hi, my name is Father Mike Schmitz, and you're listening to the Bible in a Year, where we encounter God's voice and live life through the lens of Scripture. Using the Great Adventure Bible timeline, we'll read all the way from Genesis to Revelation, discovering how the story of salvation unfolds and how we fit into that story today. The Great Adventure Bible timeline was developed by Jeff Cavins and is provided by Ascension, who produced and funded this program. It is day 128. We're reading from 2 Samuel chapter 10 and 1 Chronicles chapter 13. We're also praying Psalm 31. The second book of Samuel, chapter 10. The Ammonites and Syrians are defeated. After this, the king of the Ammonites died, and Hanun, his son, reigned in his stead. And David said, I will deal loyally with Hanun, the son of Nahash, as his father dealt loyally with me. So David sent by his servants to console him concerning his father. And David's servants came into the land of the Ammonites. But the princes of the Ammonites said to Hanun, their lord, do you think, because David has sent comforters to you, that he is honoring your father? Has not David sent his servants to you to search the city and to spy it out and to overthrow it? So Hanun took David's servants and shaved off half the beard of each and cut off their garments in the middle at the hips and sent them away. When it was told David, he sent to meet them, for the men were greatly ashamed. And the king said, remain at Jericho until your beards have grown and then return. When the Ammonites saw that they had become odious to David, the Ammonites sent and hired the Syrians at Beth Rehob and the Syrians of Zobah, 20,000 foot soldiers, and the king of Maacah with 1,000 men, and the men of Tob, 12,000 men. And when David heard of it, he sent Joab and all the host of the mighty men, and the Ammonites came out and drew up in battle array at the entrance of the gate. And the Syrians of Zobah and of Rehob and the men of Tob and Maacah were by themselves in the open country. When Joab saw that the battle was set against him both in front and in the rear, he chose some of the picked men of Israel and arrayed them against the Syrians. The rest of his men he put in the charge of Abishai, his brother, and he arrayed them against the Ammonites. And he said, if the Syrians are too strong for me, then you shall help me. But if the Ammonites are too strong for you, then I will come and help you. Be of good courage, and let us play the man for our people and for the cities of our God. And may the Lord do what seems good to him. So Joab and the people who were with him drew near to battle against the Syrians, and they fled before him. And when the Ammonites saw that the Syrians fled, they likewise fled before Abishai and entered the city. Then Joab returned from fighting against the Ammonites and came to Jerusalem. But when the Syrians saw that they had been defeated by Israel, they gathered

themselves together and headed as her sent and brought out the Assyrians who were beyond the Euphrates, and they came to Helam with Shobak, the commander of the army of Hadadezer, at their head. And when it was told David, he gathered all Israel together and crossed the Jordan and came to Helam. And the Syrians arrayed themselves against David and fought with him. And the Syrians fled before Israel. And David slew of the Syrians the men of 700 chariots and 40,000 horsemen and wounded Shobak, the commander of their army, so that he died there. And when all the kings who were servants of Hadadezer saw that they had been defeated by Israel, they made peace with Israel and became subject to them. So the Syrians feared to help the Ammonites anymore. First Book of Chronicles, chapter 13. The Ark brought from Kiriath-Jearim. David consulted with the commanders of thousands and of hundreds, with every leader. And David said to all the assembly of Israel, "If it seems good to you, and if it is the will of the Lord our God, let us send abroad to our brethren who remain in all the land of Israel, and with them to the priests and Levites in the cities that have pasture lands, that they may come together to us. Then let us bring again the ark of our God to us, for we neglected it in the days of Saul." All the assembly agreed to do so, for the thing was right in the eyes of all the people. So David assembled all Israel from the Shihor of Egypt to the entrance of Hamath to bring the ark of God from Kiriath-Jearim. And David and all Israel went up to Baalah, that is, to Kiriath-Jearim, which belongs to Judah, to bring up from there the ark of God, which is called by the name of the Lord, who sits enthroned above the cherubim. And they carried the ark of God upon a new cart from the house of Abinadab, and Uzzah and Ahio were driving the cart. And David and all Israel were making merry before God with all their might, with song and lyres and harps and tambourines and cymbals and trumpets. And when they came to the threshing floor of Chidon, Uzzah put out his hand to hold the ark, for the oxen stumbled. And the anger of the Lord was kindled against Uzzah, and he struck him because he put forth his hand to the ark, and he died there before God. And David was angry because the Lord had broken forth upon Uzzah, and that place is called Perez Uzzah to this day. And David was afraid of God that day, and he said, "How can I bring the ark of God home to me?" So David did not take the ark home into the city of David, but took it aside to the house of Obed-Edom the Gittite. And the ark of God remained with the household of Obed-Edom in his house 3 months. And the Lord blessed the household of Obed-Edom and all that he had. Psalm 31, prayer and praise for deliverance from enemies. To the choirmaster, a psalm of David. In you, O Lord, I seek refuge. Let me never be put to shame. In your righteousness, deliver me. Incline your ear to me. Rescue me speedily. Be a rock of refuge for me, a strong fortress to save me. Yes, you are my rock and my fortress. For your name's sake, lead me and guide me. Take me out of the net which is hidden for me. For you are my refuge. Into your hand I commit my spirit. You have redeemed me, O Lord, faithful God. You hate those who pay regard to vain idols, but I trust in the Lord. I will rejoice and be glad for your merciful love, because you have seen my lowliness. You have taken heed of my adversities and have not delivered me into the hand of the enemy. You have set my feet in a broad place. Be gracious to me, O Lord, for I am in distress. My eye is wasted from grief, my soul and my body also. For my life is spent with sorrow, and my years with sighing. My strength fails because of my misery, and my bones waste away. I am the scorn of all my adversaries, a horror to my neighbors, an object of dread to my acquaintances. Those who see me in the street flee from me. I have passed out of mind like one who is dead. I have become like a broken vessel. Yes, I hear the whispering of many, terror on every side, as they scheme together against me, as they plot to take my life. But I trust in you, O Lord. I say, you are my God. My times are in your hand. Deliver me from the hand of my enemies and persecutors. Let your face shine on your servant. Save me in your merciful love. Let me not be put to shame, O Lord, for I call on you. Let the wicked be put to shame. Let them go dumbfounded to Sheol. Let the lying lips be silent, which speak insolently against the righteous in pride and contempt. Oh, how abundant is your goodness, which you have laid up for those who fear you. And I rot for those who take refuge in you, in the sight of the sons of men. In the shelter of your presence, you hide them from the plots of men.
You hold them safe under your shelter from the strife of tongues. Blessed be the Lord, for he has wondrously shown me his merciful love when I was beset as in a besieged city. I had said in my alarm, I am driven far from your sight. But you heard my supplications when I cried to you for help. Love the Lord, all you his saints. The Lord preserves the faithful, but abundantly repays him who acts haughtily. Be strong, and let your heart take courage, all you who wait for the Lord. Father in heaven, we give you praise and we thank you. And we're reminded by your word today to love the Lord, to love you. As David said, love the Lord, all you his saints. To love you, God, is our highest good. It's our highest duty. It's our highest call. It's our highest honor to be able not only to be loved by you, but to love you in return, which makes no sense whatsoever, God, that you would even care. Why would you even care that we love you? And yet it matters. Yet our tokens of affection, our even our small gestures of love, our small gestures of faithfulness, our gestures of worship, even just this podcast, Lord, allowing us to hear your word, you receive that. You receive that as a gift of love to you. And we think, oh my gosh, Lord, you're the one who's loving us by speaking your word into our minds and our hearts, into our ears, into our lives. And yet you see this and you receive it as our act of love to you, our act of thanksgiving, our act of worship to you, to simply allow you to speak to us. So Lord, we just want to give you love in return for the love that you've given us. So please help us to love you this day. Love the Lord, all you his saints. Be strong and let your heart take courage, all you who wait for the Lord. In Jesus' name we pray, in the name of the Father, and of the Son, and of the Holy Spirit. Amen. Okay, what a gift today is. Oh man, we get another perspective into David's kindness, into David's goodness. Here is the king of the Ammonites, and he died. And so David, as a good king, thinking, I'm going to have diplomatic relations with the kingdoms or the nations that are around us in our area, in our general vicinity. And he sends these ambassadors to basically offer his condolences to the son of the deceased king. And what does Hanun do? Hanun, the new prince slash king of the Ammonites, he takes David's ambassadors and he shaves off half their beards and cut off their garments in the middle. So this is meant to obviously humiliate these men. Think about in the ancient world, if you were a grown man, you would typically have a beard. And that would be a sign of, you know, sign of your age, be a sign of kind of some maturity, be a sign of even some honor in some places. And there you're half your beard has been shaved off. And then not only that, but cut off their garments in the middle, or cut off their garments down the middle, basically exposing their private parts. And for all the world kind of a situation is the idea. And obviously, David, just he does well with those men even. They're sent back in shame and in disgrace. And what does David goes out to meet them? Again, just such a gift of this man, this king. He's showing himself to be a noble person who knows how to interact with these men. He knows how to interact with his people. And he goes out to them and says, hey, listen, just stay in Jericho for a while. Let your beards grow back so you're not shamed publicly in front of the people. But then David gets the mighty men. We've heard about the mighty men already because we've been reading First Chronicles, but this is the first time that the mighty men have actually been introduced when it comes to the books of Samuel. And so this is the introduction of the mighty men that we've heard about for the last number of days. And the particular mighty man that is named here is Joab, right? So Joab is one of the kings, not kings, gosh, that's the wrong word. David's the king. He's one of the chiefs of the mighty men. And so he goes and leads them into battle against the Ammonites and the Syrians. And it says what all these mighty men need to have, as I talked about yesterday. They're men of bravery, men of valor. There's men of excellence, right? They know what they're doing. They're men of wisdom and they're men of single-minded purpose. And so they are. And so they be of good courage, as Joab says, be of good courage and be strong for our people and for the cities of our God. And may the Lord do what is good in his sight. And so they go into battle and they win, as one would expect. In First Chronicles chapter 13, we have our familiar story. We just heard a couple days ago about David saying, okay, I'm living here now in the city of David. I'm living in Jerusalem. And it makes sense that we need to bring the presence of God, the Ark of God, into the city of Jerusalem, where we can have worship in the Lord's presence. And what do?
they put it on a cart. Now, in First Chronicles, it does make the point that they put it on a new cart, which wasn't recorded in Second Samuel. They put it on a new cart. And yet, remember that the Ark of God was never, ever meant to be transported on a cart, but only by that family of the tribe of Levi that was dedicated to carrying the Ark of the Covenant, not to be touched. And here is Uzzah, who does what we know he's going to do. He reaches out and he touches the Ark of the Covenant. And so here is David, who says, we'll leave it here in the house of Obed-Edom the Gittite. And Obed-Edom and all his family and all his servants and all his everything are blessed beyond belief. And so David's going to circle back around to the house of Obed-Edom the Gittite, and he is going to bring the Ark. Soon, he's going to bring the Ark all the way into the city of David. And that's one of the great gifts for all of us, is that we want to live in the presence of God. At the same time, we mentioned this a couple days ago when it came to Uzzah's story, is that our disobedience, you know, when we sin, say, God, I know what you want. I want to do what I want to do. That leads to spiritual death, just like it led to the physical death of Uzzah. And yet we're still called to live in God's presence. We're still called to, again, leap and dance before the Lord, to wait in stillness before the Lord, to pray and worship before the Lord in his presence. And so we just pray today, Lord, help me to live in your presence. Help me to have a mind that's attentive to you, that recognizes where you are, both in sacred spaces like churches and sacred spaces in the Blessed Sacrament, but also in common spaces, where you still exist, Lord. God still dwells. He still is present in all places, even right now, wherever you are, maybe listening in your car, maybe brushing your teeth, whatever you're doing right now to listen to the word of God. Just take a moment and stop right now and be aware that yes, absolutely, God is particularly present at the Ark of the Covenant. God is particularly present in the sanctuary. God is particularly present in the Blessed Sacrament and in his word. But also God is present to you right now. Whenever we call upon his name, whenever we are even just aware that he is present, we realize he's been there the whole time and he will be there long after we have gotten distracted. But right now, God is present to you and to me. He is here, and God, we say we love you. And now we pray for each other. I am praying for you. Please pray for me. My name is Father Mike. I cannot wait to see you tomorrow. God bless.

0: day 128 of Bible in a Year with Father Mike Schmitz. And now we'd like to share audio from a video called When to Break Off an Engagement and How to Do It with Jackie and Bobby from the Ascension Presents YouTube channel.
1: Hey, everybody. Welcome to Ascension Presents. We are Jackie and Bobby Angel. And today we're going to talk about, should I break off my engagement? Now, we recently did a video on processing grief, going through the stages of grief after a breakup. So if you listen to this video and you do break off, we did a video about processing and going through those stages of grief. But how do you know you should break off an engagement? I mean, this is a very important decision. Marriage is a lifelong decision. I mean, something that's going to affect generations, right? This is going to affect the next, maybe possibly 50 years of your life. And so this is important. This is a very important decision. And the two of us are very passionate about young adults, single people having awesome vocations, awesome marriages, having healthy and holy marriages. We never, ever, ever would want someone to be in a miserable marriage. Why? Because a good marriage should be a foretaste of heaven, but a miserable marriage is a foretaste of hell. So you're watching this and you're like, oh shoot. Like, and you're probably watching this for a reason, because when we have people reach out to us about when they are engaged and there's something going on, we know.
2: Like, people don't reach out and write if they're happy, if everything's great and awesome.
1: Oh yeah. They mostly reach out when they're desperate and they're like, oh shoot, they're seeing some red flags, they're seeing some signs. So we're going to help you today in that discernment. Hopefully this helps you and maybe gives you some more clarity on whether or not you should break off your engagement.
2: In that breakup video, Jackie mentioned that better 14 broken engagements than one broken marriage. And it's absolutely true, because engagement is this period of more intentional preparation for matrimony, what we believe is a sacrament, an image of God's love here on earth, and is a lifelong commitment open to children. So all these facets, when it comes to marriage, sometimes we think, well, if we get married, everything will get better. All the stressors of the relationship, the things we've been arguing over, the red flags I've kind of avoided looking at. Like, listen, marriage makes things worse.
1: Yeah, marriage doesn't solve your problems, you guys. It exposes them. It exposes them. If you have a porn addiction, it exposes that. It doesn't go away magically, okay? If you have trauma from your childhood and you've never dealt with it, marriage doesn't make it go away. It exposes it. Oh my gosh, you guys. So often people think marriage, once we get married, everything will get better. No, it doesn't. And we have married friends who are like, no, it gets worse. It gets worse in the sense that because you're growing, it's painful. It's painful to deal with all this stuff. But at least if you are called to a marriage and an engagement should be such a time of happiness. Like, you're so excited to marry this person that in marriage, as 10 years go by, 15 years go by, 20 years go by, you can at least look back at those beginning stages and be like, okay, we need to reclaim those happy times. But if you started out a marriage where you were not happy and you thought it's going to get better, oh boy, you guys, it just, marriage does not solve your problems. It exposes them. Absolutely.
2: And there's a difference between anxiety or stress over wedding planning, which naturally...
1: Or cold feet.
2: Yeah, or just the thought of commitment in general. It's not the person is freaking you out. It's the idea of, this is going to be my life now. Or it is just the stress of everyone having an input on your wedding details that is really making your blood boil. But it's different when it's the person. When the person...
1: Or the relationship.
2: The relationship is what's really giving you anxiety. Like, that's a red flag of, it's okay to hit pause. It's okay to postpone. It's okay to break it off. If it really is, man, like, we've just kind of been on autopilot and this was the next logical step. But really, like, we should have broken up a long time ago. But here we are now, and
1: engagement makes things more real.
2: Right.
1: Like, it's coming. The wedding is coming, so you can't just go back and forth. But I will say, we asked a Catholic therapist friend of ours, and we asked about, what about the people who have general anxiety disorder? Because that's a lot of, it's like 20% of, maybe higher now, but 20% of the population has a general anxiety disorder. So what about those people? How do they discern? And our Catholic therapist friend said, the thing is, even when you have an anxiety disorder, if it is the right person you are called to marry, you'll still have an underlying peace about the person. So even if you have anxiety in different ways, like, there will still be a peace about the person. So we're talking about when there is a lack of peace and agitation about the relationship or the person. Like, I think we all kind of know, like, something is not right here, but we try to convince ourselves so much to stay in these relationships. So,
2: and sometimes it's, we love the idea of being in love and we love the idea of the person, but the reality of the person, like, that's who you're marrying. And the reality should be better than the romance, as a priest friend of mine likes to say. And also the pressure around following through with a wedding, with pressure from family and social media, and we've announced this to the world.
1: And all the money that's been put into it.
2: The deposits. And sometimes there's an external pressure of like, I can't back out now, when it's like, no, better you back out now than have that affect your marriage.
1: The divorce fees will be much higher than your deposits. Okay, you guys, we just want you to have good marriages. Better 14 broken engagements than one broken marriage. I know it's hard to think about that now, but
2: no. And Jackie and I are speaking from experience in that she was almost proposed to by another guy. I was actually engaged to another woman years and years before I even met Jackie, and I called off the wedding 5-6 weeks before, and it hurt. It was just very much the right decision to do. But it took a long time to get there, and it took a long time of not wanting to hear the truth, not wanting to see the truth of this. We just weren't right for each other, and marriage was not going to solve anything. And it took brave friends calling me out and a lot of prayer from other people. I know that.
1: But calling you out and saying, you are not yourself.
2: Yeah.
1: Like, you are not happy.
2: Like, this relationship has not brought out the best in you.
1: Like, we've actually seen you become less yourself. Like, that, those are good friends to say that. And you don't want to hear it.
2: No, but you listening may be called to hear that. Or you may be called to give that advice to someone you know and love to say, I don't know about this relationship, man.
1: Or you don't seem happy. You know, because we love to convince ourselves, like, we're going to make the shoe fit. It's going to fit. And it doesn't fit. But it's going to fit. But to have other people be like, you don't seem happy.
2: That's very freeing. If you're the person feeling stuck and I have to do this, this is what we're doing. It can be very freeing to have someone love you enough to say, are you happy? And give you the space to say the honest truth. In the aftermath of that, very much went through all the stages of grief that, you know, Jackie and I talked about in another video. My dad visited where I was working at the time. My dad took his lunch break to come visit me because he knew I was in a rough spot. And he gave me the advice, remember what got you to this moment. So in that state of grief, in that state of second guessing, did I make the right decision? Am I ever going to find someone else?
1: Well, and you're sad you hurt the person. Like, there's so much grief over that.
2: Yeah, I have hurt this person that I cared for. My dad just kind of gave me that, like, heaven's eye view of, you didn't get to this decision out of nowhere. Like, you didn't just self-sabotage. You saw that you've got to make this really difficult decision. And have the hope that God is faithful. God is who he says he is. He will deliver on his promises and has someone better suited for you down the road. It's hard to see that in the moment of the pain of a breakup. But we have to have hope. And we know so many amazing marriages who were in a similar situation, were engaged to someone else prior, had the courage to call it off. We know priests and religious who were also engaged to be married.
1: Called off engagements.
2: Called it off and now are doing amazing things for the world. And so sometimes we just have to ask for that supernatural Holy Spirit courage to, I got this really difficult decision I know I have to do. Give me the courage to do it.
1: So a few years back, I wrote a blog called The Devil Wants You to Settle in Your Relationship, because, oh man, the devil wants us to settle for marriages because out of fear, out of loneliness, out of, you know, our wounds, instead of having marriages that are so fully alive, that show people God's love, God's goodness, right? The devil wants us to settle. And just to grasp for anybody, because we're too afraid of being alone, right? So I kind of wrote down, and you can Google the blog, The Devil Wants You to Settle. I just give some, like, what are some questions to ask yourself if you are in a relationship or if you're engaged that are some major red flags? Like, for instance, is your significant other abusing you physically, emotionally, verbally, or sexually? Does this relationship help you to be more free or less free? Is this relationship life-giving or life-sucking? You know, how you know that somebody is the one you're called to marry is, like, you feel a peace, you feel at home, you feel safe to be yourself. You don't have to pretend to be someone else. So a big red flag is, do you feel coerced or manipulated? Do you feel like you're walking on eggshells? You can't talk about certain things. Those are major red flags. If you cannot talk about everything with this person, like this is going to be the person you are most intimate with out of anybody in the world. Like you need to be able to talk about everything with this person. And there should not be a fear that they're going to break up with you. They're going to lash out at you. They're going to shut down. Now, people, obviously we aren't perfect. And we have a lot of friends, like no human being is perfect. So it's not like you have to be perfect when you get married, but there will be a certain peace when you meet the person you're called to marry. And you guys, we aren't like the only people who have a good marriage. Okay. Like just at our parish, wouldn't you say, like at our parish, we have a lot of young adults, like so many amazing young adults who are married to such good people. Like they have such beautiful marriages.
2: Well, and as Jackie said, it's someone you're not freaked out about starting the race with. You're like, I can't wait to start the next chapter of my life with this person. I'm not perfect. When we got married, I had never changed a diaper in my life, but I'm not afraid. Like we're going to figure it out together.
1: Like we're on a team.
2: And it's a different thing when you're just having anxiety about, I don't have peace about marrying this person.
1: That's something. I don't want to be with this person till death, like for the rest of my life in 50 years.
2: It's something to look at and be honest with yourself.
1: So anyways, I have a bunch of questions and I've had a lot of people write me being like, I broke up with my boyfriend or girlfriend. I'm like, awesome. Like, not that we love breakups. We want people to be happy we want them to be with the right person. Okay. So you can Google that blog and, you know, I just kind of go through all these things. Like, are you free to be childlike, to laugh, to have joy with your significant other? Is your relationship healing? Is there love helping you to deal with the issues of your past without them being your savior, but they lead you to the savior, right? So these are just questions that you have to ask yourself, but is there a feeling of like, I'm home, I can be myself? Because when you're with the wrong person, you feel like you have to change. Maybe they're trying to force you to change. Maybe they're coercing you to change. And you know, there's something wrong about that, but you should feel a peace. You should feel a safety. And I've even heard religious, like priests and nuns say, I knew I was in the right vocation because I felt home. And I was like, yes, that's what it feels like when you're with the right person. Like, I don't have to pretend anymore. I don't want to have to wear the mask. I can be me. And they still love me in good times and bad, in sickness and health, till death do us part. So we pray for all of you who are watching this. Some of you are like, I'm watching this and I'm going to send this to my friend who is engaged. Not that Bobby and I prayer block people, but just there have been a few engagements that we have prayer blocked because we knew, like, we see the red flags and maybe that person doesn't. So we just said, Lord, may your will be done, but wink, wink, you know. So anyways, we just want our friends to be in awesome marriages. And I'm sure you're watching this and you're like, I want my friend to be in an awesome marriage too. So have the courage to be that kind of friend. If you are in an engagement, and you're like, oh shoot, I know what I need to do. Have courage, you guys. Ask the Holy Spirit for that supernatural courage because we can't do this alone.
2: Our God is the God who is faithful. He sees you. He knows you. He loves you. He's calling you to a great love story and will not abandon you. From all of us at Ascension Presents, God bless.
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4: 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You can follow along in any recent version of the Catechism of the Catholic Church. A reading plan and all Catechism in a Year episodes can be found at ascensionpress.com/CIY or on the Ascension app. Yesterday, we began looking at the various ways God calls people to holiness, specifically through the consecrated life. We examined the life of hermits, consecrated virgins, and widows. Today, Father Mike covers three additional paths within consecrated life.
0: Hi, my name is Father Mike Schmitz, and you're listening to the Catechism in a Year, where we encounter God's plan of sheer goodness for us, revealed in Scripture, and passed down through the tradition of the Catholic faith. The Catechism in a Year is provided by Ascension, who produced and funded this program. In 365 days, we'll read through the Catechism of the Catholic Church, discovering our identity in God's family as we journey together toward our heavenly home. It's day 128. We're reading paragraphs 925 to 933. So yesterday we talked about the eremitic life, right? Hermits. We talked about consecrated virgins and widows. Today we're talking about two more aspects, actually a couple different aspects, religious life, secular institutes, and societies of apostolic life. So I guess that's three things. What are those things? That's a great question, Camper. Religious life is, as I understand this, religious life are those communities. I mentioned them yesterday, like the Benedictines or like the Franciscans or like those people who are Carmelites, like those religious communities. Sometimes they're of men, sometimes they're of women, but they live the evangelical councils. They have a fraternal life, kind of, you know, the brotherhood or sisterhood led in common, and they give witness to the union of Christ and the church. Kind of like yesterday, we talked about how consecrated virgins or anybody consecrated to the Lord gives witness to the union of Jesus and the church. We have secular institutes, which are different. So those can include priests at times, they include consecrated people, but they are typically lived in the world. So secular institutes are, I mean, gosh, there's, I think, man, 30 different secular institutes, 50 different secular institutes in the United States alone. And they're basically communities that are dedicated to the evangelical councils, remember, poverty, chastity, obedience. But they also live those councils. They live their mission in the world. And so rather than living in a convent, rather than living in a monastery, even sometimes not even living in community, sometimes these people in secular institutes simply live intentionally, even if they don't live necessarily in community. And then lastly, we have societies of apostolic life made up of people who don't necessarily take, well, actually they don't take, they don't make public religious vows, right? They don't make that profession of those evangelical councils in a public way, but they're dedicated typically to the service of the people around them. They're dedicated to the service of the church in a very specific way. Typically, these societies of apostolic life, they arise because the founder or the foundress had seen some kind of need in the world, or they saw some kind of need in the church, and then they created this society in order to address this need. So it could be a need for teaching. And so they created this society of people who were dedicated to that mission. It could be a need for reaching out to the poor and serving the poorest of the poor. That could be a society of apostolic life. So it's typically, again, without vows, without public religious vows, although they are dedicated to the evangelical councils, but they don't make those, again, you know, consecrated life. And lastly, we're going to conclude with why all this in the first place. Consecration and mission. Basically, the whole mission of consecration, the whole reason for consecration is to proclaim the King, Jesus Christ, who is coming into the world. And so that's what we're praying for today. That's what we're learning about today. And that's what we're going to pray for right now. Whew, Lord, let's call upon the Lord right now. Father in heaven, we give you praise and glory. We thank you so much for this day. We thank you for the gift of your life. We thank you for the gift that you've placed a call on every one of our lives. That first call that you've placed on our lives is to belong to you, is to be yours, is to be holy, is to let you make us into the saint that you've created and redeemed us to be. Lord God, today, we do give you permission. We give you permission to make us into the saint that you've called us to be by, first of all, by receiving your love. We give you permission to love us today. We also give you permission and we ask that you please lead us today. Help us to take the next step, whatever the next step is that you want in our lives. And we ask, Lord, that you please bless all of those people committed to the apostolic life, all the societies of apostolic life. We ask you to please bless all those secular institutions, those people living in the world and serving in the world. We ask you to please bless all those in religious life. Please help them be faithful to their vows and help them to be united with you, the object of their affection and the lover of their lives. In Jesus' name we pray. Amen. In the name of the Father and of the Son and of the Holy Spirit. Amen. Once again, it is day 128. We're reading paragraphs 925 to 933. Religious life. Religious life was born in the East during the first centuries of Christianity. Lived within institutes canonically erected by the church, it is distinguished from other forms of consecrated life by its liturgical character, public profession of the evangelical councils, fraternal life led in common, and witness given to the union of Christ with the church. Religious life derives from the mystery of the church. It is a gift she has received from her Lord, a gift she offers as a stable way of life to the faithful called by God to profess the councils. Thus, the church can both show forth Christ and acknowledge herself to be the Savior's bride. Religious life, in its various forms, is called to signify the very charity of God in the language of our time. All religious, whether exempt or not, take their place among the collaborators of the diocesan bishop in his pastoral duty. From the outset of the work of evangelization, the missionary planting and expansion of the church require the presence of the religious life in all its forms. History witnesses to the outstanding service rendered by religious families in the propagation of the faith and in the formation of new churches, from the ancient monastic institutions to the medieval orders, all the way to the more recent congregations. Secular institutes. A secular institute is an institute of consecrated life in which the Christian faithful living in the world strive for the perfection of charity and work for the sanctification of the world, especially from within. By a life perfectly and entirely consecrated to such sanctification, the members of these institutes share in the church's task of evangelization in the world and from within the world, where their presence acts as leaven in the world. Their witness of a Christian life aims to order temporal things according to God and inform the world with the power of the gospel. They commit themselves to the evangelical councils by sacred bonds and observe among themselves the communion and fellowship appropriate to their particular secular way of life. Societies of Apostolic Life. Alongside the different forms of consecrated life are societies of apostolic life, whose members without religious vows pursue the particular apostolic purpose of their society and lead a life as brothers or sisters in common according to a particular manner of life, strive for the perfection of charity through the observance of the constitutions. Among these, there are societies in which the members embrace the evangelical councils according to their constitutions. Consecration and mission, proclaiming the King who is coming. Already dedicated to him through baptism, the person who surrenders himself to the God he loves above all else thereby consecrates himself more intimately to God's service and to the good of the church. By this state of life consecrated to God, the church manifests Christ and shows us how the Holy Spirit acts so wonderfully in her. And so, the first mission of those who profess the evangelical councils is to live out their consecration. Moreover, since members of the institutes of consecrated life dedicate themselves through their consecration to the service of the church, they are obliged in a special manner to engage in missionary work in accord with the character of the institute. In the church, which is like the sacrament, the sign and instrument of God's own life, the consecrated life is seen as a special sign of the mystery of redemption. To follow and imitate Christ more nearly and to manifest more clearly his self-emptying is to be more deeply present to one's contemporaries in the heart of Christ. For those who are on this narrower path encourage their brethren by their example and bear striking witness that the world cannot be transfigured and offered to God without the spirit of the Beatitudes. Whether their witness is public, as in the religious state, or less public, or even secret, Christ's coming remains for all those consecrated both the origin and rising sun of their life. As Lumen Gentium states, "For the people of God has here no lasting city." And this state reveals more clearly to all believers the heavenly goods which are already present in this age, witnessing to the new and eternal life which we have acquired through the redemptive work of Christ and preluding our future resurrection and the glory of the heavenly kingdom. Okay, so there we have it. The conclusion of these different calls we experience in the church these days, religious life, secular institutes, and societies of apostolic life. So hopefully we're getting this might seem a little confusing, but basically these are different paths, different ways in which a person responds to the call of Jesus and is saying, I believe that the Lord is calling me either to live in a life separated, right? In religious life, typically it's a life lived separately. It says paragraph 925 very clearly. It says they live within institutes canonically erected by the church. So there's a canonical character to them or legal character to them. It's distinguished from other forms of consecrated life by its liturgical character. And the thing I think of when it comes to that is I always think about the Benedictines, kind of some history with the Benedictines. And there's this depth of the liturgy, right? The depth of this, the work of prayer, especially since the Benedictines, their kind of motto is ora et labora, which is prayer and work. But the work of prayer, like the liturgy, becomes the pivot, right? The touchstone of their entire lives and their entire day. So it's distinguished by its liturgical character, the public profession of the evangelical councils. Remember, some of these other things, some people involved in secular institutes or those who are involved in societies of apostolic life, they might not make a public profession of the evangelical councils. Religious life has a fraternal life, led in common, right? Brothers or sisters, and gives witness to the union of Christ and the church. And so that's just a really important thing. Now, paragraph 927 highlights this, that all religious, they take their place among the collaborators of the diocesan bishop in his pastoral duty. So there's a connection of here, even if there's a religious community in an area, they're connected to their bishop in a particular way. Now, the last lines in paragraph 927 highlights that history, the 2000 year history of the church, witnesses to the outstanding service rendered by religious families in the propagation of the faith and the formation of new churches. It's incredible. Like the ancient monastic traditions, that the way in which, as I mentioned the other day, I think that the Benedictines preserved Western culture, Western civilization, the ways in which these communities have engaged the world and sanctified the church is absolutely incredible. As a response, typically, these communities, whether religious life or secular institutes or apostolic societies, they typically are formed in response to a need that the founder or foundress, as I mentioned before, saw a need and said, okay, we need to go here. We need to do this thing, whether that's education, service to the poor, medicine, all those things, as I mentioned, missionary work. Now, secular institutes, the definition here in paragraph 928, it's an institute, right, of consecrated life in which the Christian faithful living in the world strive for the perfection of charity and work for the sanctification of the world, especially from within. So they are in the world. So as opposed to some religious communities that live in a convent or a monastery where they remove themselves from the world, again, for the sake of the world, where they do penance and they pray, those in secular institutes are those places where the Christian faithful strive for perfection of charity and work for the sanctification of the world from within the world. So some of those communities leave the world for the world. The secular institutes enter into the world for the sake of the world. And then lastly, as I mentioned before, societies of apostolic life. The definition here, I think, is just worth just walking through it. They are those members. The members don't have religious vows, but they pursue the particular apostolic purpose of their society. The big thing I want to end today with is the last three paragraphs. In particular, the third to last paragraph, paragraph 931, which I think is just, it's remarkable. And it almost is like poetry. So here's this recognition that we're consecrated by the Lord, that you are consecrated by the Lord. And because you've been consecrated by the Lord, whether even if you're not a religious sister or brother, even if you're not in a society of apostolic life, you have been consecrated. So here's what it says: already dedicated to him through baptism, the person who surrenders himself to the God he loves above all else, thereby consecrates himself more intimately to God's service and to the good of the church. By this state of life consecrated to God, the church manifests Christ and shows us how the Holy Spirit acts so wonderfully in her. That can be applied to anybody. It can be applied to absolutely anybody. Of course, in the context here, in the catechism, is for those who are pursuing, you know, apostolic societies or secular institutes, religious life, those consecrated virgins and widows we talked about yesterday, the hermits we talked about yesterday as well. But there's something so important about every one of us are called to surrender ourselves to the God we love above all else. It goes on to say, and so the first mission of those who profess the evangelical councils is to live out their consecration. Now, again, I keep applying this to us, to all of us. This, in the context, of course, of the catechism, is highlighting those in societies of apostolic life, secular institutes, those in religious life, consecrated virgins and widows, those hermits, and says to them, the first mission of those who profess the evangelical councils is to live out their consecration. That's the first mission. It's not to go do something. It's simply to live out this vow of chastity, poverty, and obedience. So that's the first mission. It's kind of like we talked about a couple days ago about how the first way we experience a participation in Christ's kingly office is by ruling ourselves well. In this case, the first mission of those who profess the evangelical councils of poverty, chastity, and obedience is simply to live out that consecration. Even if they do nothing in the world, the first mission is to do what they said they were going to do, to let their lives and hearts, their actions, their mind, their love be conformed to Jesus. Now it says, moreover, going on, since members of the institutes of consecrated life dedicate themselves through their consecration to the service of the church, they are obliged in a special manner to engage in missionary work. And so it's that sense of like, lead yourself first, or let yourself be led first. Let the Lord make you holy, and then engage in that work of missionary. Now, that's to say, wait until you're perfect and then you can start working. But it is to say the order, the hierarchy here is, first of all, okay, Lord, I need to submit to you. I need to let you love me. I need to let you make me holy. And now as you're doing that, again, not when I'm done, when I'm holy now, when I'm all sanctified, when I'm all perfected, but in the midst of that, then we take those next steps into the missionary work. And that is the call for everyone who is a hermit. That's the call of everyone who is a consecrated virgin or widow. That's the call of everyone in religious life, secular institutes, and societies of apostolic life. And I would say this, that is all of our calls as well. Does that make sense? I hope it makes sense to you. It makes sense to me. And if not, oh man, we'll show up tomorrow and we'll keep moving forward. In fact, tomorrow, guess what day it is? Well, I'll tell you, it's Nugget Day. Nugget Day tomorrow, day 129. But today is 128 and you concluded it. He completed it. And so let's pray for each other. Man, it's so important that we keep praying for each other as we keep walking through the catechism. I am praying for you. Please pray for me. My name is Father Mike. I cannot wait to see you tomorrow. God bless.
4: That was day 128 of Catechism in a Year with Father Mike Schmitz. And now we'd like to share audio from a video called Battle of Prayer with Father Mike from the Ascension Presents YouTube channel.
0: Hi, my name is Father Mike Schmitz, and this is Ascension Presents. So, you know, there are certain things in life that are optional, right? Like they're not required, they're not necessary, they're not mandatory. They're just like, yeah, if you want to do it, go ahead and do it. If you don't want to do it, don't worry about it. There are some things that are completely not optional. Things like air and water and food and sleep and like these good things in life that we absolutely need that I can't just say, nah, I'm fine. I don't need that. And then expect to have life. Prayer is one of those things. In the life of the Christian, in the life of the one who follows after Jesus, a lot of us treat prayer like it's optional. Like, yeah, it's something I'll get to when I have more time. It's something that I'll get to if I can work it in. It's something that I'll get to when I retire and I don't have anything else going on. And then we look at ourselves and wonder, wait, why don't I have more life? Why don't I have more joy in my life? Why am I not happier? Why aren't I closer to God? Because I've been treating prayer as if it's optional when it's absolutely essential. So if we understand that, then we can understand this next thing. And the next thing is, if you decide that you're going to actually engage and no longer treat prayer as optional, but as absolutely essential, you have to get ready for battle. In fact, my favorite section of the catechism on prayer is called the Battle of Prayer. And it says these words. It says, prayer is a gift of grace that requires a determined response on our part. A prayer is always a gift of grace, right? It's always God who initiates prayer. We never like think like, hey, God, can I get your attention? It is always God trying to get our attention. So prayer is always a gift of grace. God is always the one who acts first. But it also presupposes a determined response on our part. We have to respond to that. And the next line is, it always presupposes effort. The prayer always presupposes effort. In fact, when I was a kid, I came to Jesus. I had a conversion to Christ about 15, 16 years old. And I had these books, my parents had these books in the house that were about saints. And these saints, it said they would go into prayer in front of the Eucharist. And hours would feel like mere minutes. And so I was like, okay, that's what I'm going to do. So I'd ride my bike over to the Catholic church and I'd go in front of the tabernacle and pray in the presence of our Lord. And it was the opposite. Mere minutes would feel like hours. And I'm like, what's going on? This is so hard. That's what the church says. Yeah. That the scripture and the lives of the saints and even the life of Jesus himself revealed to us that prayer is a battle. But then the question comes up in the catechism, well, a battle against who? And the catechism gives two immediate answers. It says against ourselves and against the wiles of the tempter who will do everything he can to prevent us from having union with God. Because that's what, isn't that true? Like you get the, God invites you to pray, God invites me to pray, and I can think of 1,000 things I need to do that are more important than praying. I can think of 12 other things that I could be doing right now that maybe I'll just pray later. And we don't do it. It's prayer is first of all, a battle against ourselves. And even when we get to prayer, we have this battle of like, well, I want to be heard how I want to be heard. I want to get what I want in response from the Lord. Prayer is always a battle against ourselves and it's again a battle against Satan. Think about this. Satan hates God and he hates everything that God loves. You are someone who God loves. And the more you pray, the closer you get to the one who loves you. Satan doesn't want that to happen. And so even when we're in prayer, we see you made it past that battle of getting to prayer. There's another battle that the one I'm talking about right now in the second half of this video is distraction. Because every single one of us has experienced distraction in prayer. That's why I always invite people, when you go into prayer, have something you can focus on, whether that's like an image, say it's a crucifix or it's an icon, or it's the words of scripture, or it's words of like, you know, some writings of some saint or writings of the church. So it's either something beautiful or something true that can speak to you and hold your attention. And you let that inform your brain, inform your heart, and talk to God about it. But of course, what's going to happen is you're going to get distracted. There you are talking to God. And pretty soon, all of a sudden, you're like way over here. Now, what most people do when they find themselves distracted is they react like a new driver on a slippery road, right? The new driver on a slippery road is way over here and starts overcorrecting. And so they correct, they panic, and they get to the center, but then they keep going. One of the saints, I think it was Teresa of Lisieux or Teresa of Avila, one of the two, said, if you ever find yourself distracted, just calmly recognize, oh, I'm distracted. And then gently bring your attention back to the Lord. That's why it's good to have that focal point, right? It's good to have that image or those words to bring your mind to beauty and to truth and up to the Lord. And it could be the case that you get distracted again and again. I think it was Teresa of Lisieux who said that she'd be in a prayer time and she'd be distracted up to 1,000 times. And every time she just calmly recognized she was distracted and then gently bring her attention back to the Lord. Now, here's the last thing. If you find yourself being distracted by the same thing, say you're trying to, you know, read John chapter 11 about Jesus raising Lazarus from the dead, but your heart keeps going back to this, you know, this scuffle you had with someone at work. You just have this anger in your heart and it keeps going back to that. Well, the next thing to do is just say, okay, realize it. I keep going, being drawn back to this, Lord. So I'm going to attend to this. Now I'm going to take this anger that I have and I'm going to bring it to you. That's going to be the content of my prayer now. Maybe you have this great sorrow that keeps distracting you. Your mind, your heart keeps going back to this. Like, you know, I'm going to attend to this sorrow. And now this is going to be, Lord, I'm going to talk to you about this. Because it could be that you want to pray about one thing, but the Lord is actually nudging you to pray about that anger, to pray about that sorrow, to pray about that joy. So just, if it keeps going back to that one thing, just attend to it. Start talking to the Lord about that. Because what the Lord wants more than anything is not just to talk about scripture, not just talk about the image, not just talk about him, but he also wants you to reveal to him what is in your heart, even if those things are sorrow or anger or lust or whatever you find there. Prayer is a battle, but with God's help, it is a battle that he's inviting you into. It's his grace. And again, with his help, it's a battle that he will win in you. It's not optional. It's essential, this battle. For all of us here at Ascension Presents, my name is Father Mike. God bless.
4: 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Someone might ask, what is the point of all this? 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The church and scripture are calling us to love God and let God love us. And then by receiving God's love, we can love others the way God created us to love. 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
7: Let us pray for our Bishop Salvatore Matano. 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Let us pray. O God, the shepherd and ruler of all the faithful, look favorably upon thy servant Salvatore, whom thou hast willed to be the shepherd in charge of the Church of Rochester. Give to him, we beg thee, by word and example to profit those he has placed over, that he may come, together with the flock entrusted to him, to eternal life. Through Christ our Lord. Amen.
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9: Hi, this is David Fortin from Through the Fire. 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It's an hour of traditional masculine spiritual direction that the woman in your life will appreciate too. Right here, every

0: plain absurdity. Now, the other position, there is no absolute truth, just truth relative to the individual set of beliefs, is problematic as well. The usage of the verb is implies an assertion about the objective order of things. It's the same thing as saying it's absolutely true that there is no absolute truth, which of course is a contradiction. No matter how the relativist slices the pie, he ends up with a contradiction, making relativism an unreasonable worldview. I'm Carlo Broussard with the Ready Reason for Catholic Answers, Catholic.com.
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Welcome, beloved, to Mother Miriam Live. I am live, and we are here, and I'm so thrilled to be with you. I feel like we're turning into a news report here, which is not the case, but we're just keeping track of what's going on in the world, and it's just increasingly bad, both without and within the church. One would hope that as things get worse in the world, that we would have the cloister, so to speak, of the church, the true faith, to protect us and to come together in and be protected by our Pope and our bishops. But it seems that the Pope and some of the bishops are the very enemies of the church now. In many ways, and many who want to stay true to the faith, and we must, are being attacked from within, just as the body gets sick, the human body, and when we get a disease, we get attacked from within. It seems like the body of Christ is happening, and I don't know of an aspirin to fix it, but I wanted so much to go to the Catechism Explained and find a way to teach it on video so that people who aren't local, we can all be together in that. That hasn't come together yet. But the worse things get, the more I'm convinced that the only solution is the family. It is God's solution. It is God's creation. It is God's idea from the beginning to build his kingdom and to make us saints. He has no plan B. There's no other design that God has given us but the family. And that is why from the garden with Adam and Eve on, the enemy has been zealous and on the ball, so to speak, to destroy the family, to destroy whatever God has. The family and the church. There would be no church without the family. There would be no civilization without the family. As Pope Leo XIII said, it is the cell of society. And so the family is so broken because we have given in to the evil of our day. And the more we give in, I can't say that if Catholics always lived their faith and if three generations of faithful wouldn't have been lost to the faith because of bishops who didn't teach and because of who knows what other things. I don't know where we'd be, but we do know that we are in an awful state. And so we've given the world the opportunity to destroy not just the family, but human nature, the human

0: being itself through transgenderism and gender ideology and same-sex whatever. It's demonic, and it is destructive. When you are sick and you go to a doctor, if he gives you a poison pill, and you trust the doctor, you're going to take it and die. It's almost what's happening in the church. The only solution, as Bishop Strickland often says, truth is unchangeable. You cannot change the truth. And Christ, quoting Bishop Strickland, is truth incarnate. You cannot change it. God's design, he has no plan B. His design is that we would be saved from original sin, because we enter the world into original sin, meaning that we are separated from God. And if we leave the world that way, we'll be separated from him for all eternity. And so God, in his holiness, cannot come into the presence of sin, but in his love, without compromising his holiness, he provided a way back to him. And he taught the Old Testament Israelites, he gave them a law which taught them the holiness of God and his requirements, as you teach your children with coloring books. He showed them that they had to take their favorite lamb without spot or wrinkle, and they had to sacrifice, kill that lamb on the altar to offer the blood of a pure, spotless animal to God as a holy offering to a holy God. And of course, no dead, old, or even live Old Testament lamb or goat or bull or any sacrifice could take away sin, could appease a holy God. But everyone through 2,000 years, every single sacrifice was a sign in obedience to God, was a sign to point to the one who would one day come, take upon himself not the sin of a single individual, but the sin of everyone who ever lived, past, present, and future, which is why when Jesus came and came into the Jordan, where John the Baptist was baptizing the Jews for the remission of sin, he looked at Jesus and he said, "Behold, the Lamb of God, the Lamb of God, who takes away the sin of the world, the only Lamb that could take away the sin, the only Lamb whose blood would suffice, the only spotless Lamb, the only one without sin, whose blood could atone for the sins of the world." And if he remained dead on the cross, we would have a dead hero. He wouldn't even be a hero, but he rose from the dead to give life to all who will come to him. And he established his church, and he told the Jewish people, he had given them a vocation through the old scriptures, particularly Isaiah and Ezekiel, that they would be a light to the nations. And but they failed. They didn't have the indwelling Holy Spirit as we do. But when the Holy Spirit came down on Pentecost, God said to them, our Lord was raised from the dead, and he said to them, okay, now they're filled with the Holy Spirit. Now go into the world, every nation from Judea, Jerusalem, Judea, and the other uttermost parts of the earth, and go spread the news. Now you have the power to do, Acts chapter 1, verse 8. Now you have the power to do what you didn't have the power to do for 2,000 years. Now you have it. Go now, Israelites. Go, I'm going to build my church on you. The church is Jewish. And it the foundation of the apostles and prophets, all Jewish. Israel, go into all the world and spread the message, the good news, the gospel of the Messiah who came into the world through you, the promise of Abraham, for you, the Jew first, and also to the Greek, also to the Gentile. The gospel didn't go to the Gentiles because the Jews rejected him. Absolutely not. If the Jews rejected him, we wouldn't have Christianity today. No. God has always built his saving posse, so to speak, his remnant. He's always used a remnant from the Old Testament right till today, a remnant of the Jews who believed and he established his church on Israel. All Jews at that Last Supper, where he instituted the priesthood and the Eucharist, and he said, Peter, on this rock, Peter, you, Peter, I will build my church, and the gates of hell will not prevail. And the gates of hell have not prevailed. And many people say, there's no papacy, there's no pope, or maybe Peter was that, the leader, but that's the end, it died with Peter. Well, that makes no sense whatsoever. We have here the Daughters of Mary, Mother of Israel's Hope. And if I die, it's going to be passed on to another who will be its superior. The Station of the Cross, LifeSite News. Each one has a president, a CEO, the head of the organization. And if for any reason they're no longer head, a new head is elected. There's no such thing as a corporation or a nation or anyone that doesn't have succession of leadership. And our Lord did not leave his church to die with Peter. There's been a succession from Peter to Linus to Cletus to Clement to right to today. A succession of popes. Good popes, bad popes, but popes. And the gates of hell will never prevail against his church. But beloved, if we let the world take over us, or if we let the evil within the church, Pope Paul VI was right when he said that the smoke of Satan has entered the church, as the scriptures say it would, because it is the church, not an invisible body of believers, but a city set on a hill. Our Lord established his one holy Catholic and apostolic church. Catholic means universal, but it doesn't refer to all Christians. It refers to the Catholic Church, the one holy Catholic and apostolic church that our Lord established, against which the gates of hell will not prevail, and which our Lord will lead into all truth to the end of time. And so if you were Satan, what would you try to do? You would try to confuse Catholics and confuse the current head of the church, so error would be taught and encountered, and all of that. We need to stay firm, beloved. And the key to everything is going back to the family, God's plan, and taking your children out of school, public school for sure, most Catholic schools, and teaching them at home, and loving your husband.
1: 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On May 8th, we celebrate the feast of the apparition of St. Michael the Archangel. The feast of St. Michael on September 29th, though usually known as Michaelmas, has always honored the entire angelic hierarchy to one degree or another. Today's feast commemorates one of the most famous individual apparitions of St. Michael, on Mount Gargano in Apulia, in southern Italy. In the late 5th century, a herdsman noticed one of his cattle had wandered into a cave on the mountain. He shot an arrow into the cave, hoping to frighten the animal back out. But instead, the arrow flew back out towards him. Terrified, the locals reported to their bishop, who ordered his people to pray, fast, and do penance for 3 days. At the end of the 3 days, St. Michael appeared to the bishop and told him to dedicate the cave to God. The bishop led his priests and people into the cave, where they discovered a church hewn out of the very rock, lacking only an altar. The bishop soon consecrated the place with an altar, and many miracles have occurred there ever since. The sanctuary on Mount Gargano is one of several great sites dedicated to St. Michael that are providentially aligned in what is often called St. Michael's Line, or the Sword of St. Michael, spanning Europe and the Holy Land. Also honored on this day are St. Victor the Moor, St. Agathias, one of the 14 Holy Helpers, and many other martyrs, confessors, and holy virgins. For more about the saints and seasons of the Catholic Church, visit thestationofthecross.com/saints-and-seasons. 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
0: Hello, beloved, I cannot be with you live this hour. God bless you. I'll be back with you soon.
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0: Welcome back, beloved, to Mother Miriam Live. We have concluded through the whole first 10-15 minutes of the program that things will not get better. They're going to get worse. They're getting worse as of today. They got worse, in fact. But God is on his throne, and he knows what he's doing. And the only hope for the world, this is not a singular opinion on my part. Saints have written it. Theologians have written it. Is the family. There's a wonderful apostolate whom I would recommend to everyone. It's called The Voice of the Family. And they are headquartered in England, and their staff is magnificent. Their writers are magnificent. They are 1,010% Catholic, and they have a digest called Voice of the Family Digest, to which I subscribe. You can go on the internet and subscribe, Voice of the Family Digest, and they are worthy of your support. They have a quarterly magazine, The Heel of Mary, absolutely outstanding. And so Maria Medice is their editor, and she's an outstanding woman of God. I cannot recommend an apostolate more highly to you. So go to Voice of the Family. Their digest comes out, I believe, weekly. It could be bi-weekly, but I think it's weekly. And their articles are absolutely outstanding. Beginning April of 2022, they began a series of articles. Monsignor Henri de Lassus, is probably Henri de Lassus, he's French, lived 1836 to 1922. And he wrote, let me see if I could find the title here. I'll come to it. But what he wrote, here it is. It's a two-volume work titled The Problem of the... Hold on now. The Problem of the Present Time. Antagonism of Two Civilizations, in which he examines the conditions of the restoration of Christian society and the return to social truth. So this was written two centuries ago, and it is ever more true and vital today. I don't know, I think it's 22 series, 22 articles that his two-volume work has been broken down. I have looked for this work all over. Scoured the internet, everything. It was written in French, and I don't see an English translation. If anyone has the English translation of Monsignor Henri de Lassus, it is again titled The Problem of the Present Time, Antagonism of Two Civilizations, and written in 1904. If anyone comes across or can locate a full English translation of that, I would be very grateful. My French won't carry me through. It's very, very little. But somehow Voice of the Family has produced this in a 22 series, 22 articles in a series of articles. I don't know if it's their translation or if they found a translation, but I'm going to read it And it's there's no way we'll cover it in one program or even 22. But let me begin, because it's everything we need today. It's what we need today to restore the family and to restore civilization. But the thing is that what we read, we have to do. Jesus said, if you love me, you will keep my commandments. The hearing of the word doesn't save us. It is the doing of the word that saves us. So I will read this full article given to us through Voice of the Family. And it begins, the apostolate of Monsignor Henry de Lassus, 1836 to 1921, in the Diocese of Lille, it's L-I-L-L-E, is typical of the faithful service of the multitude of the clergy who are commemorated only on the Feast of All Saints. The reach and grasp of his insight extended far beyond his ecclesiastical jurisdiction to very heart of the spiritual and political malaise of Europe and the world. And we're looking 200 years ago, whose evil fruits we continue to reap over a century later. And now it's over two centuries later. A perfect journalist, his highly focused works grappled with the most pressing matters of the 19th and 20th centuries, especially those urged with such paternal concern by Blessed Pius IX, Leo XIII, and St. Pius X, meriting the special attention and congratulations of the latter, who raised him to the dignity of a domestic prelate in 1904. Admonished repeatedly by his immediate superiors for his staunch fidelity to these holy pontiffs, see, time hasn't changed. Monsignor was admonished repeatedly by his immediate superiors. Why? For his sin? No. For his staunch fidelity to these holy pontiffs in all matters touching upon faith and morals. My goodness, nothing's new under the sun. Monsignor Henry de Lassus continued to instruct and edify the clergy and the laity alike well into the 20th century. Oh, my goodness. Somehow that's comforting. We don't have new problems today. Satan is constant in his attacks. And it continues. Voice of the Family is pleased to present a series of 20 articles taken from Monsignor de Lassus's two-volume work, The Problem of the Present Time, Antagonism of Two Civilizations, written in 1904, in which he examines the conditions of the restoration of Christian society and the return to social truth. That's where we're at today. My goodness. This section, being produced by Voice of the Family, this section of his two-volume work considers the role of the family as the origin and model of all society and the disastrous effects of human tampering with this institution so manifestly wanted by God and nature. It's a perfect description of today. Human tampering with this institution so manifestly wanted by God and nature. To guide society back to true civilization, it is not sufficient to reestablish order in minds and in the world of work. It is also necessary to reestablish in society itself, thereby restoring social truth at the same time as economic and religious truth. Social truth is opposed to the democratic utopia. The democratic utopia is equality. Democracy dreams up a social state which has regard only for individuals and individuals who are socially equal. This is not what God wanted. To convince ourselves of this, we have only to consider what God has made. God could have created each man directly, as he created Adam, as he also did for the angels. However, he did not want equality even there. He made each angel to be a species distinct in itself, responding to a particular idea. And these ideas realized are graduated in their being as they were in the divine thought. The human race forms a single species. If we all had received existence directly from the hands of the Creator, then equality might have reigned among us. But he had other plans. He wanted us to receive life from one another and thereby to be constituted not in social liberty and equality, but in dependence on our parents and in the hierarchy which would be born of this dependence. God created Adam. Then from the body of Adam, he took the flesh that he would use to make the body of Eve. Then he blessed man and woman and said, quote, increase and multiply and fill the earth and subdue it, end quote. Thus God created the family. He made it a society, and he constituted it on a completely different plane. So that of social, I'm so sorry, let me reread that sentence. God created the family. He made it a society, and he constituted it on a completely different plane to that of social equality. Woman submitted to man, and children submitted to their parents. We find, therefore, at the very origins of the human race, the three great social laws: authority, hierarchy, and union. The authority which belongs to the authors of life, the hierarchy which makes man superior to woman and parents superior to their children, and the union which will conserve among them one blood vivified. From this first society arose states. See, the family was first. States didn't come out of the society. Well, they did, not the other way around. Society didn't come out of states. People came first, just the way the Christianity didn't come out of the Bible. Christians wrote the Bible. We were here first. The family, said Cicero, is the principle of the city and in a way the seed of the commonwealth. The family is divided, all the while remaining united, brothers, children, and children's children, no longer able to be contained in the paternal house, leave it in order to go and found new houses like so many colonies. They form alliances, whence affinities and the increase of the family. Little by little, the houses multiply, everything grows, everything develops, and the commonwealth is born. In the 16th century, Bodin consecrated chapter 7 of the third of his 6 books of the Commonwealth to show how the origin of bodies and communities was in the family. And M. Savigny, in his treatise on Roman law, also says, families form the seed of the state. There's the music for our half-hour break, beloved. We're going to end here at the moment. We'll stop here, and God willing, we'll pick up tomorrow. This is so important. God formed his entire plan for earth, for the building of his kingdom, for the salvation of his people, for heaven, from the family. From the family, beloved. There's no second plan. We'll be right back.
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4: But as soon as we begin to speak about love, we have to make some clarifications, because love has been redefined by our fallen world. 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
0: Hello, beloved. I cannot be with you live this hour, but I pray that this encore episode will be helpful to you in your life and in the life of your family. 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
0: Welcome back, beloved, to Mother Miriam Live. 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It does not have to be our subject, but yours. And the toll-free number, 1-877-511-5483, or email at mother@thestationofthecross.com. let me see now. We have an email from Lydia. Lydia says, what is the rapture? I've heard different descriptions and explanations from different people. I've also been told by some that it is a farce, F-A-R-C-E, altogether. No, it's not. It's not. But others take it extremely seriously, as we should. So I'm not sure what to believe. Can you help clear that up for me? Well, my authority, at least not authority, but responsible go-to is Catholic Answers. And in their article on the rapture, they say it gives all different views of the rapture. Let me get something better. Okay. This is by Trent Horn. And he says, he quotes the scripture. This doctrine comes from the 19th century. Okay, here we go. Okay, so the whole matter of being left behind, that Christians will be raptured up and that unbelievers will be left behind. He says, let's take a look at Bible passages and dive a little bit deeper into the doctrine of the rapture itself. It comes from the 19th century around the year 1830. John Nelson Darby was one of the first people to really popularize it. Now the word rapture goes back to a Latin word that is using the translation of 1 Thessalonians chapter 4, verses 16 through 17. Rapturo, which means to snatch or to take away. And so that's what Paul writes when he's talking about Christ's second coming in 1 Thessalonians chapter 4, verses 16 through 17, quote, for the Lord himself will descend from heaven with a cry of command, with the archangel's call, and with the sound of the trumpet of God. And the dead in Christ will rise first. And then we who are alive, who are left, will be caught up together with them in the clouds to meet the Lord in the air. And so we shall always be with the Lord. And on the face of it, Trent says, when you read this, it seems to say that when Christ comes at his second coming, the final promise of the resurrection of the dead will be fulfilled. Those who have died in Christ will rise first. And then if we happen to be alive at Christ's second coming, we'll be caught up with them. Those who are left will be caught up together. That's the Latin word. And to say rapture. I don't know, he says, from raptoro, if that's correct translation. You could also say shall be raptured, that is, taken up to be with Christ. And so this imagery is similar to when Christ was entering into the city of Jerusalem, his triumphal entry. The crowds go out to meet Christ and be united with him, and then they join with Christ and enter into the city. Similar language. Now, the idea behind the rapture is that Christ will come, and all of us, those who are the believers, will be caught up to God, and those who do not believe will be left behind. They won't be taken up to God. And also, the other thing that will be left behind will be the true believers, their clothes, their personal possessions, their vehicles will be left behind. So you have in the Left Behind series things like planes crashing because all the Christian pilots are going to disappear, cars crashing, mayhem and madness. And those who will be left behind will be forced to face something called the tribulation, the final series of evils and calamities that will befall the world before Christ really does come in a second coming. Now, this is the Protestant evangelical premillennial view, which I was taught for 18 years. And Trent says you're starting to see a little bit of the difference here, that the rapture doctrine relies on the idea that Christ's second coming will be split into two, like Christ will come to rescue the church from the tribulation, from these final disastrous elements at the end of the world. And then he'll come again after the tribulation to usher in the final judgment. And so Catholics would disagree with the rapture because the constant teaching and what the scriptures say, when Christ returns to usher in the second coming, that is it. There's not going to be a third coming, beloved. There is not going to be some kind of long, prolonged gap between the rapture and then the final judgment and the resurrection of the dead and the end of the world. Paragraph 675 of the Catechism says this of the tribulation, quote, before Christ's second coming, the church must pass through a final trial that will shake the faith of many believers. And beloved, I don't know this, but it seems like we're at least at the beginning of that final trial now. I'm no prophet, I don't know, but we know things would get a lot worse and they're pretty bad right now. and it'll shake the faith of many believers. And I know already many are leaving the church. And I say to every one of you out there, if you are Catholic, you are in the church Christ established. And that which he prophesied, read the letters of St. Paul to Peter, read Timothy, read Titus, read them all, and you'll see the tribulation that's going to come upon the church in the last days. The last days began with Christ on the cross, but this looks like, if not the end times, certainly the beginning of the end times. And it has shaken the faith of many believers, even the scriptures say, if possible, to deceive the elect. The persecution that accompanies our pilgrimage on earth will unveil the mystery of iniquity in the form of a religious deception, offering men an apparent solution to their problems at the price of apostasy from the truth. And then this paragraph of the Catechism goes on to say, the Antichrist will be the full manifestation of this religious deception, end quote. So the final tribulation will be calamities, disasters, but even worse, will be a system that will encourage widespread apostasy or total repudiation of the Christian faith in favor of something else that will claim to be a kind of secular salvation. I don't know about you, beloved, but this synod on synodality seems to be leading us that way. Trent says there will be a tribulation, but believers who are alive at that time will go through the tribulation with other people. It will be a final test. That's why it says that before Christ's second coming, the church must pass through a final trial that will shake the faith of many believers. Those who believe in the rapture claim that the faithful will be those who believe in what is called a pre-tribulation rapture. That's where I used to be as an evangelical Protestant. Trent says, I'm going to break that down a little bit in the views of the end times. But those Protestants who believe in a rapture that will take place before the tribulation believe that Christians would kind of be plucked away from the danger. Unbelievers will go through the tribulation. Then there'll be a final judgment. But that is not what the church teaches. And it also, it's not what the Bible teaches when we look at paragraph 675 of the Catechism, which we just read. Let's see now. Trent's going to break things down. I don't want to read all of this. And he says, in order to break things down, I have to talk about another concept that's common to all Christian views of the end times that people try to understand. And it is that concept of the millennium, the thousand years, the millennium. This is discussed in the book of Revelation, chapter 20, verses 5 and 6. And it says this, quote, rest of the dead did not come to life until the thousand years were ended. This is the first resurrection. Blessed and holy is he who shares in the first resurrection. Over such, the second death has no power, that they shall be priests of God and of Christ, and they shall reign with him 1,000 years. So Christian views of the end times have to understand what is the meaning of the millennium, what is the meaning of the tribulation, when Christ will come again. And so Trent says, where does a rapture fit into all of this? Here are the four Christian views of the end time. And the one that is closest to what the Catholic Church teaches about the end times, and all of them speak of the millennium. There's just so much here. I'm not going to read it all. I'm sorry I'm reading it like this, a little choppy. It seems that Revelation chapter 20 is talking about how believers shall be priests of God and of Christ. They shall reign with him 1,000 years. What does that mean? I tell you what, there's so much, and you can go to Catholic.com, many, many, many articles on the rapture, Lydia. There's another book that's called The End of the World. It was Saint Therese of Lisieux's favorite book. The End of the Present Age, rather, I think it is. I'll look it up during the break. The End of the Present Age, A View of the End of the World. But the Catholic rapture, the rapture that Paul speaks about, is at the end of time when Christ returns and we will be caught up with him in the air. And because of Paul's letter to the Thessalonians, they packed their bags and they were waiting on the rooftops. And he says, don't do that. That's not what I'm talking about. Get back to work and evangelize the world. We're talking about Christ's second coming, not a snatching of true believers out of the world prior to that. Absolutely not. And I'm glad for that, because no one wants to go through the tribulation, but I, for one, am glad that we will, because I, for one, I don't know how many feel this way, I want to be alive as long as there's one person on the earth, no matter the tribulation, that does not know Jesus and his church. So what? If I'm dead tomorrow, it's the beginning of forever. If I'm dead 500 years from now, it's the beginning of forever, if I don't turn from Christ. And I don't deserve it. I deserve hell. Every one of us do. And by grace, which is what we don't deserve, God is giving us heaven. The free gift of God is salvation. The wages of sin is death, but the free gift of God is salvation by his grace, his free grace. None of us could be good enough. None of us could deserve it. 1 billion sacrifices would not earn heaven, no matter what. We deserve hell. Christ's sacrifice alone is the Jewish Messiah. He is the one that has saved us from hell if we give our lives to him. If we trust in his sacrifice, the only propitiation, the only satisfaction to a holy God for our sins. We'll be right back after the break, beloved. Don't go away.
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0: Hello, beloved. 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
0: Welcome back, beloved, to Mother Miriam Live. I'm live and I'm she and I'm thrilled to be with you. And I just let you know that we will be sending out an email today. We have tons of products on this end that we've had for years, and we've been in so many different locations. We unpacked everything, even things I haven't seen for many years. And we've got lots of books and DVDs and CDs and pamphlets and holy cards and lots of things. And we put them together in a product brochure. And we started with 50% off on every item and estimated that many of them are 70% off. Some of them are one particular we're just giving away free. And I'm going to announce this. It's the film Unplanned by Abby Johnson that was in the theaters. Highly acclaimed, wonderful, and someone gifted us with quite a few of them a while back. And so we didn't pay for them, and we're giving them away free. So if you wish that, just let us know, and we'll send you one or however many copies you wish of Unplanned. If anyone is considering an abortion or anything of that sort. It's the perfect thing to give them. I think it's tremendously well done. Whoever's on our email list, we are going to send out that brochure by, it's four pages. We're going to send that brochure out by email today. And you can print it out or fill it out or and return to us. And we'll get the products out to you. And you'll have it by, if you're on our email list, you'll have the email before the end of the day. If you're not on our email list, we'll also post it on our homepage, motherofisraelshope.org. And you can get it there and print it out and then get on our email list so you can get our Christmas newsletter and other things, which we're going to be sending it also complete. And it's hot off the press, and we're going to put it in the mail by the end of this week and email before that. So and it covers Advent right through to February 2nd, the presentation of our Lord in the temple, the traditional end of the of Christmastide, the Christmas holy season. So a lot coming together, and we just want you to know in advance so you can have it and take advantage of it. We have an email from someone who writes anonymously and says, are we ever told for sure that Mary is omnipresent? If not, how can we be assured that she hears all of our prayers? The only one who is omnipresent, meaning all present, present everywhere, is God. No one else. Not Mary, not any of the saints. Zero. Only God. It's a divine attribute to be omniscient, that is all-knowing. O-M-N-I is a prefix meaning all present, omnipresent. Omniscient, omniscience in a sense, all-knowing. And then omnipotent, omnipotent, all-powerful. Those three attributes belong to God alone and no human being, no matter how blessed or powerful. Only God. How is it that Mary can hear our prayers? Because we pray to her. The same way every saint, everyone in heaven, even if they're not canonized saints, if they're in heaven, they can hear our prayers. We can pray to our loved ones. We can ask them to pray for us because they don't need to be present, physically present, and we don't need to be present. When someone dies, they are outside of time and space. God created time for this earth, for this world. Once we leave earth, which our soul does the moment we die, there is no longer time and space separating from us. No longer. Picture calling someone, and we each have the phone in our ear. I don't know if this is going to work or not. We don't see each other necessarily. We're not present to each other, but we are through electricity, through whatever the sound waves are that connect. But there's no need for sound waves. Outside of time and space, we can pray for one another. We can assist one another. In fact, those who are in purgatory on their way to heaven are helpless. And they can pray for us, but they cannot pray for themselves. So we must pray for them. And they have no ability to ask for our prayers because it's one way. We can pray for them. They cannot help themselves, but we can sacrifice for them. We can pray for them. And all is through Christ. If you ask me to pray for you, I say, of course. I don't say to you, why don't you go to God? He's omnipresent. Because you know you can go to God. But you ask me to pray for you. And I do. And how is that possible when God is the only mediator between God and men? But we are little mediators. We are little Christs in the big mediator. And so through Christ, we can pray for one another, and they can pray for us. So, no, only God is omnipresent. And we can be sure that Mary hears our prayers, as do all the saints, because through Christ, they are made that is made possible. Curtis, through an email, writes, if the synod succeeds in its goal of installing female ordination as a regular practice, what would that mean for the church moving forward? I cannot see myself ever being willing to attend a Mass with a female priest. So it seems like it would just make it harder for faithful Catholics to find a Mass that works for them. And can I protest this in any way, or would that put me in a state of sin, since this is all coming from the Holy See? Okay. Curtis, if it happens that the Church, moving forward from this synod, says at some point a year from now that women can be ordained either as deacons or priests, they cannot. And for a sacrament and a true ordination to take place, you need form and matter. The form are the words of consecration. The matter is a male, not a female. So the same thing, when a priest consecrates the Eucharist, he has bread, that's wheat and water, a little wafer, and that is the matter and the form of consecration, which are the words. If the priest has anything but wheat and water, if he has an English muffin, if he has anything else, it doesn't become the body, blood, soul, and divinity of Christ, because it's wrong matter. If he doesn't say the proper words of consecration, it's invalid. So female is wrong matter. And it doesn't matter what a bishop or the pope or anyone does or says over a female. She cannot be a priest because she's the wrong matter. If she functions as a priest, you are right to stay away. Do not ever attend a Mass where a woman is acting. She's not a priest. Where she's acting in the role of a priest, because nothing will happen. And so it will make it harder for faithful Catholics to find a Mass that works for them. As predicted by many, the Church at that point will speed up its process of going underground without question, I think. Can you protest this in any way? 1,000%. Would it put you in a state of sin since it's coming from the Holy See? Absolutely not. The Holy See will be in sin itself if it teaches what is error. You will never be in sin for protesting a lie, for protesting what is harmful to the faithful, for protesting what is not the deposit of faith, what is untrue. We must protest this. And again, if we go underground, we go underground. The Church, the gates of hell will not prevail. And what you're saying, Curtis, is very possible. I don't

0: bless you. We'll be with you all tomorrow.
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4: We're flipping the script on a popular phrase about men. 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Strong men create good times. Good times create weak men. And weak men, well, they bring us right back to the hard times. So how do we offer good formation to boys, young men, and the families who form them? St. John Bosco may have the solution. This is Rudy Carlos, host of Ask a Priest Live. In collaboration with Bosco Ministries, we're hosting a special episode focused entirely on the formation of men and boys using the principles of St. John Bosco and his preventative method. If you've got questions about raising boys into authentic men or are looking for advice on how to live up to the

0: morning. Happy Friday and welcome to your show, Take Two with Jerry and Debbie. And we always say this, and you, because you are the person we wait for. You're the person we need because you are the catechist. With your lived experiences, you drive the show. So yesterday, we were talking about if you ever go to Mass and you envision your adult children with you, okay? And so then in continuing with that theme, we wanted to talk about, you know, what can you do now that your children have left the church, okay? So what can you do now that they're away from the church? What things can you do? What prayer practices, you know, what kind of conversations can you have with them? What are some of the things you can do to make yourself feel better, right? To give you peace, to give you hope, maybe make some forward progress in that area and bringing them back home to Holy Mother Church. So what can you do now that your children have left the church? That's what we're talking about today on this Friday. We are live. You don't have to be Catholic to call in. We'd love to hear from you. We have Carolyn from yesterday who was left on the line from yesterday's discussion, and she's going to be first up leading the way from Louisiana. That's wonderful. Nathan and Mary from yesterday, if you want to call back, we'll put you right after Carolyn. So please dial this number, 833-288-EWTN. That's 833-288-3986. I always say this on Fridays, don't get started with your weekend yet. I need your help. So we're talking about the things we can do right now, okay? The things we can do right now, today, we can begin the process because we know that our kids have walked away or they put God on a shelf. They're not really going to church. Maybe they come for Christmas and Easter, but we just know we have that aching feeling in our hearts that our kids are just away from the faith. So what can we do now? What should we be doing? Have any of you had some really amazing, miraculous stories? Can you share that? I brought the prayer book out. I'm adding everybody to the prayer book. We'd love to hear from you. Matt's on the phones answering calls. Michael's at the controls and Pedro's on social media. You can put your comments in the chats. But we'd like to know what you are doing if some of your children have walked away from the faith, and can you share with us some of the details? Maybe we have some priests that are listening, some bishops. I know we have bishops that listen occasionally. If you could call in and give us some advice and some direction, that would really help us, because we as parents and grandparents, our hearts are aching. You know, we're going into Mother's Day weekend. This is such a beautiful, beautiful time and a beautiful celebration of all mothers, right? And it would be wonderful, I think, as a Mother's Day gift for so many of our kids to come to Mass. How about that? 833-288-EWTN. That's the number to call, 833-288-3986. I don't want Carolyn to wait any longer because she waited 24 hours already. So Carolyn from Louisiana on the EWTN app, you take it away. You start the discussion. Hi, Carolyn. Welcome.
1: Hi. I have a son to mention, but anyway, for myself, I am a daughter who came back. I was going to a Christian interdenominational New Age thing, and my mother found out and she was horrified, but my father didn't react terrible. He didn't say anything, and he was always loving. And so I came back for when my father was dying, and he was in a coma, but anyway, he never asked me to do anything, you know, about that. But anyway, I just decided after he died, you know, he was such a good man, and he would go to Mass every morning when he was working. And, I went to confession, and then I was

0: still visiting my mother, and I went to communion at Mass, and she held my hand after, you know. So she was touched. And I mean, I know they both loved me, and but he was such a good example. I mean, of, you know, more, you know, more love, you know, what's that, any kind of a love, real agape love, you know.
1: Yeah, unconditional love. Yeah. So, Carolyn. So, Carolyn, what really prompted you to take a second look at the Catholic Church was your dad's example, right? You said he was pretty quiet about it. He just was living the faith.
0: Yeah. Mm. And they were both good examples, but I know she would react about things.
1: Wow. Can you give us, I have the prayer book out, Carolyn. I'd love to add your parents to the prayer book. Could you give us their first names?
0: Gaston, G-A-S-T-O-N, mm-hmm. and May, M-A-E.
1: M-A-E, beautiful, beautiful. Yeah. Well, Carolyn, go ahead.
0: Oh, I have a son that I did not raise him, but I know he was baptized Catholic and raised by a couple. But I've heard from him and all that, you know, but he said recently that he's gone to the Byzantine Church, mm-hmm. but it's the not in connection with Rome. You know, they're not connected to Rome, and they rebaptized him even.
1: Okay. Yeah. Well, so have you talked to him about that, or is he? Where is
0: no,
1: he
0: I
1: at?
0: I didn't talk to him. Mm. I did mention him, like in the East show on the radio. You did.
1: Father Thomas Loya's Light of the East, but there his Byzantine Church that he's the pastor of, that is in full communion with the Catholic Church. Under the Pope. But Carolyn, let me ask you this question. So when you came back to the church, do you feel different? Do you feel different?
0: Well, I'm even more excited. You know, in the past few years that I've been in, I had to move, but EWTN and all of that, you know, I'm excited about, and the lives of the saints, you know, that I always loved, and I'm really struck by them, too. So, you know, it's just, I'm really glad to be back.
1: Beautiful.
0: And I reach out to people and all that, and go to Mass and all.
1: Well, it sounds like you come from a beautiful family, Carolyn, and I'm so glad you called back and you were first up here to lead this discussion. I thank you so very much. Now, Carolyn, you can have a beautiful, get on with your weekend, have a beautiful weekend. Thank you so much. So what can you do now that your kids have left the church? That's the question we're asking today. I really want you to weigh in on this like Carolyn did. Please call us.
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3: A major pro-life victory has come from Kenya, where the Court of Appeal overturned a previous ruling which had declared abortion a constitutional right. The judges ruled that abortion is not a fundamental right under Kenya's constitution and reaffirmed protections for the unborn child's right to life. This decision reverses a 2022 lower court ruling and restores the constitutional balance that many leaders and advocates correctly identified as being distorted. Kenya's law still allows limited exceptions in certain emergency circumstances, but the court made clear that there is no broad constitutional right to abortion on demand. This case matters far beyond Kenya. It shows that around the world, the fight for life rages on.
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5: For a unique day trip from Rome, travel just 30 minutes south to Castel Gandolfo. This village is among the Castel Romani, a group of wine-producing towns, and is less than 15 miles south of the Eternal City. Castel Gandolfo is known for serving as the former summer holiday home of the popes. Pope Benedict was the last pontiff to stay at this papal palace here before Pope Francis opened it up to the public. In addition to visiting the place and expansive papal gardens, make sure to stop in St. Thomas of Villanova Church in the town's main piazza, rebuilt by Bernini in the mid-17th century. And before leaving, send a postcard or two to friends back home from Castel Gandolfo and drop them in Italy's oldest mailbox and the first mailbox, which was built in 1820.
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1: So today on Take Two with Jerry and Debbie, we're talking about your kids have left the church. So what are you doing right now about that? Are you talking to them? Are you praying for them? Are you talking to other people? Are you getting some ideas? Are you trying to strategize and figure out how to bring them back to the church? Are you saying some novenas? Are you doing Lady Undoer of Knots? Are you just saying, okay, God, they're yours. I did my very best. I can't get too stressed about it. It's really robbing me of my peace. What are you doing right now? Because it's the like number one prayer intention and request. It has to do with our loved ones who have left the faith. It really is a top concern of people. And, you know, Carolyn is an adult that had walked away from the church, but came back mainly because, as she was sharing, because of her father's example. He really didn't say that much. He just lived the faith. Is that what you are doing? Are you living the faith in hopes that your children, your adult children, can see that? And they are drawn into that. They gravitate towards it. Please, could you share with us? We are live today on this beautiful Friday, right before we're heading into the weekend for Mother's Day. That's right. I'd love to hear from you. It's super simple. You don't have to be Catholic to call in if you're listening. Maybe if you're driving, pull over safely to the side of the road and make a call to us. We'd love to hear from you. Carolyn did a great job. She waited since yesterday. She was on the line yesterday from the show yesterday, and we asked her to call back. We asked Nathan and Mary, too, if you're listening, call back if you can. Nathan's from Washington. Mary's from Staten Island, New York. Call back and just let Matt know you were on the line yesterday. But we really want to know what are you doing about it? Are you just, you know, kind of letting it be, letting it unfold? Please share with us. Maybe you have a great story that you really were praying for a long time, and then all of a sudden your kids showed up at church, or your adult children started asking you about God. How about this one? Maybe your adult children, all of a sudden, something changed in their life. They had a major, something really huge, like a job loss or a relationship had fizzled out or something of that nature. And they started seeking God. Maybe one of your children, you know, unfortunately went to jail or something of that nature, and they found God there. I mean, there's all sorts of ways that God shows up, and we really need to know the details if we're going to learn and grow together. So I'm going to ask everybody to fill up those open phone lines right now by calling 833-288-EWTN. That's 833-288-3986. And in case you're worried, like maybe your kids are listening to you talking about them, just use your confirmation name or another name. That would be great. I just want to be able to address you by a first name, but I do need you to fill up those phone lines if we're going to have a very robust discussion about this. And I can share some things that we use in life coaching if you'd like to call in, and we can chat about that as well. There's some great tips and tools that can be used in order to keep the lines of communication open with regards to the faith. So please dial the number. We do have just a couple open phone lines now. 833-288-EWTN. That's 833-288-3986. And before we get back to the phones, I wanted to share about when God asks for an undivided heart. Celibacy is one of God's greatest gifts to the world and one of the most misunderstood. That is so true. I was just talking about this last night with my sister on the phone. It's no joke. This is so true. With clear, insightful reflections, Father Andrew Apostoli provides a penetrating look at this valuable discipline based on his 40 years as a priest, spiritual director, and seminary teacher. Whether you are a young adult exploring a religious vocation, are already ordained, or a member of the laity who wants to understand what the church teaches and why, this is an important book for every Catholic to have. Father Apostoli discusses why priestly sex abuse is not caused by celibacy, why so many in the secular world reject celibacy without truly knowing what they're rejecting. That is so true. How celibacy is a perfect expression of Christian love. How celibacy can bring true lasting happiness and joy, and so much more. This is a must-have book. I really suggest you go to EWTNRC.com and pick up this book, When God Asks for an Undivided Heart by Father Andrew Apostoli. It's available right now on EWTNRC.com. Okay, we're going to get back to the phones. Two open phone lines. Could you pick up one of those open phone lines right now if you feel prompted by the Spirit to talk about your children who have left the church and what you are doing about it by way of prayer or conversation or thing you're taking action, arranging meetings with your pastor, whatever. We want to know the details. Not because we're nosy, but because we want to learn. 833-288-EWTN. That's 833-288-3986. Let's get to Christina. Christina is in Houston, Texas on Sirius XM 130. That's the way Christina's listening. Hi, Christina. Welcome to Take Two.
7: Hi. Thank you. Thanks for taking my call.
1: Thank you. You go right ahead.
7: Okay, I was calling because I was one of those kids that left. I felt like I left the church around my 20s. Mm-hmm. And I was telling the screener that I never truly stopped believing in God and something big out there. And I was raised Catholic and my parents were faithful and they took us to Mass, but it just never clicked. And I just thought, you know, in your 20s, you're in college and you think you could do anything. I was like, well, I just don't know if we have all the rules right. You know, I want to do things my way. I want to go out there and explore. And it was, I guess, empty and weird, and but I thought I was doing it right. Anyway, long story short, my parents never pushed hard. And that's kind of what made me want to call to tell people to, it's okay to have questions and go through the whole process. But what happened to me was that I got married. I did things my way, mm-hmm. but I never got married in the church. But when we were about to expect our first baby, I had this like incredible sense of responsibility, thinking, oh my goodness, what am I going to do with my kids?
1: Right,
7: and what am I
1: right.
7: going to tell them about all this? And so then it was beautiful because I went back to the church and I was like, okay, so tell me about baptism and how important is this and how do I take care of these babies that are souls that God's entrusting us with it. And from there, oh my goodness, I was like, it was like my eyes were open. I was like, I need to get this right. Like I need to open my heart and learn. And I started asking questions and understanding more of the rules that the church has for us. And I hate to call them rules because they're not rules. It's just like a way to live freely and joyfully with the Lord. Mm-hmm. So anyway, I wanted to just give people, parents out there, my poor parents, I've apologized many times, but to know that it's okay. God's plan is perfect. And when people have questions, it's okay to have questions because a true heart that is seeking the Lord will have those questions and will be able to live their life just in a way with understanding and true love for the faith. And anyway, that's why I'm calling. But thank you for having this show and these conversations because I think they're so important.
1: Oh, I totally agree. Christina, so may I ask you a couple questions because I think you can really help a lot of souls today. So you said that your parents really didn't pressure you back, right? They didn't hit you over the head with a Bible. You said your mother was a silent and great example. And so, but then when you started having your family and preparing for your future, right, you felt that responsibility, like you got to do something. So you went back to your roots, it sounds like. Do you find that, you know, your peers, your friends, are they doing the same thing? Are they starting to come back to what they know to be true, how they were raised?
7: I would want to say yes, 100%. But no, but I think everybody is in their journey, because even part of my family is still not really come, you know, fully back into things. But I can see around us, like when I go to Mass and when we go to church, I see a lot of families just gaining that, just, you know, people want to know and like really understand. I think there's a lot more that we can do to evangelize these days. I don't know. I might be wrong. But there's a lot out there for our youth. And I'm trying really hard to make sure that that's available for my kids. And just to kind of guide them, not push them to be like, okay, be open to what the Lord is telling you. Even when it's about a test, or should I go to this thing or not, or whatever it is, invite the Lord to all these questions or to all these decisions that you're making through your life, so that it's easy for them to know that He is absolutely there. Even though we don't know exactly how it is in the beginning, and you're like, well, how am I supposed to love the Lord? I haven't seen Him in person. Like, my daughter asked me that, and I was like, well, you know, you find people, you find things, you see, you got to look deeper and take a moment to wonder, it's like, what is the Lord trying to show me this? Mm-hmm. But anyway, to answer your question, I think yes, but I want more.
1: Right.
7: You know, I feel like that we could have more.
1: So let me ask you this question before I let you go. So if God forbid your children slightly walk away or kind of put God on the shelf, or they believe in God, but they just aren't really, you know, practicing or anything like that, are you going to take the same approach as your mom and just be that living example?
7: I hope so. I really hope so. I think about it a lot, actually, because we never know what could happen, but I think that I would live my faith. I would live my faith joyfully without fear, because I know that they're in the Lord's hands, and I have placed them there since they were born and baptized. And I would pray like crazy to Our Lady and spend a lot of time in adoration.
1: Right. Like we all do as parents and grandparents. Absolutely, Christina. Christina, I wanted to ask you or share with you, if you wanted to put your parents in the prayer book, I have the prayer book out. We pray for the living and the deceased. We pray for all families, but I want to give kudos to your parents. Way to go. I mean, that is so awesome. So if you feel comfortable, you can, or God knows who your family is. So I put Christina's family in the book. Sure. So whatever you want.
7: Thank you. Yes, I'd be happy to share it. My mom's name is Leonor Moino. And my dad's Bernardo, and he's hopefully in heaven, if not soon.
1: Okay, beautiful. And I want to wish you a happy Mother's Day. And I should have said that. Yeah, I should have said that to Carolyn too. Happy Mother's Day to Carolyn, if you're still listening. But happy Mother's Day. I hope you have just a glorious weekend. And, you know, Christina, you helped probably thousands and thousands of folks today, because, you know, there's people listening right now and they're wondering what their future is and how they view God and what their relationship is with God. And so they need to hear other stories. And you've traveled that path. And so you've seen it from like all sides. I love that. And then you've also, you know, accredited your parents, which is great, because a lot of adult children, unfortunately, don't credit their parents. And then also you talked about adoration and prayer to Our Lady. I mean, way to go, Christina. You hit a home run. Thank you so much.
7: Thank you. Happy Mother's Day to you too. Thanks to everyone.
1: Thank you. I appreciate that. God bless you. Have a beautiful weekend. Okay, another great call. Carolyn started the conversation. Christina added to it. And we're going to get to Dorothy in just a moment. There's room for you, because Christina just freed a phone line. We're talking about, you know, what can you do, you know, now that your kids have left the church? What are you doing about it? Are you thinking about it? Does it pain you? Are you troubled about it? Have you gone to therapy? I know there's people people that go to therapy, life coaching. You go to your pastor for spiritual direction. You're praying. You're doing the novenas. You're going to extra masses during the week. All sorts of things. You're trying to talk to your kids. You're inviting them every chance you get when there's an open door. Have you seen any success with that? Can you share with us some of the details? If you do, I can assure you of this, you're probably helping tons of people today. And that's what we're all called to do by our baptism. So let's step it up and hit those open lines right there. Pick them up as quickly as you can at 833-288-EWTN. That's 833-288-3986. I'm going to say hello to Dorothy. Dorothy is a first-time caller, I believe, from Edenville, Washington. And Dorothy's on the Amazon Fire Stick. I love that. Hi, Dorothy. Welcome.
8: Thank you. It's nice for you to pick up my call.
1: Oh, thank you. I'm so glad you did call and first time caller. You go right ahead. Now, Dorothy, I'm just going to let you know, we're going to hit the pause button in just a couple minutes. So I'm probably going to jump in, ask you to hold it and stay with me for a couple minutes. But let's get started. What did you want to share with our wonderful Take Two family?
8: So I have a daughter. She's a little bit unusual, but in the fact that when she was like 18, she says, Mom, I don't think I'm going to get married. So I just want you to know that. And then she went to college and she discovered philosophy, and she has at first, only because we do have nuns and priests that don't get married, I thought, well, let's see. And sure enough, she has followed this path, and she has said to me, Mom, I want to be honest in this world. I want to be able to actually express my opinion. And sometimes that hurts others, and sometimes they get mad. But I believe we don't communicate honestly enough in this world. So she ended up in the military, and I said, Emily, you cannot do this alone. You are not going to get married. You're not going to have kids. You cannot do this alone. You need God. You know, she knows I believe in God to the utmost. And she went to non-denominational. She didn't go to church she's 39 now, probably for...
1: Dorothy, you hear the music. Oh, hey, hold on. Hold it right there. You said she's 39. That's where I need you to pick up when we come back in just a couple minutes. Stay with us, Dorothy. Mark, hold on. You'll be after Dorothy and the others coming in strong, talking about what they're doing because their kids have now left the church. 833-288-EWTN. Please call us.
9: Atheistic scientists claim we don't need God to explain the universe because science is sufficient to get the job done. But is this true? The answer is no, and here's the reason. Science could never negate the need for God because it can't give an exhaustive explanation of the universe. First, it relies on the inductive method in order to validate its hypotheses. As such, scientists can never be certain they've discovered every piece of data necessary to give a complete explanation. They must always be open to discovering something new that could alter their current theory. Furthermore, science presupposes an existing universe to observe and explain. Thus, it could never explain why the universe exists in the first place rather than not. Science has explanatory power, but not enough power to negate the need for God. I'm Carlo Broussard with a Ready Reason for Catholic Answers, Catholic.com.
10: Here's the question for your non-Catholic friend. At your church, there's probably some great music, enthusiastic clapping, and maybe even a shout or an amen. But where's the church-wide act of contrition and the confessing of sins? Well, here's your three best friendship tools for Catholic evangelism. Number one, the Bible and the church. Psalm 47 does declare, shout unto God. It does say, clap your hands, all you people. But there's one more highly valuable physical expression. Strike the chest. What's that? Three times your fist strikes your chest for external admission that my sins were my fault. Secondly, order of the Mass. Within the first 60 seconds of a Mass, the congregation says together, through my fault, through my fault, through my most grievous fault. Each of those are followed by my firm strike upon my chest. And my take out of Luke 18 says, but the corrupt tax collector dared not even lift his eyes to heaven as he prayed, but beat upon his chest in sorrow. Proper order is confession before praise, sorrow before joy. And this makes sense. Why? Because remember what Mom said, dinner first, then dessert. So don't forget to strike. Find me online at Smarty Pants Catholic Evangelism.
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1: What can you do now that your kids have left the church? That's what we're talking about today on Take Two with Jerry and Debbie. I really need you to weigh in on this. We're speaking with Dorothy. Mark from Texas, you dropped off. I wish you could call back. You had a great take on this. I really want to hear your angle on this, because the more advice we can get, the more we can help souls that are listening today. So Mark from Texas, if you can call back. We do have an open phone line if you'd like to jump in on the action with this wonderful broadcast of how we are sharing the ideas, the stories of those that have left the church, what we have done, those that have come back to the church. Maybe you have no idea what to do. Your kid has walked away. You have no idea what to do. Let's talk about it. 833-288-EWTN. That's 833-288-3986. Dorothy, first time caller from Washington, is sharing about her daughter, a 39-year-old daughter at the time. And Dorothy, if you could just pick up where you left off, we want to hear the rest of the story.
8: Okay, so anyway, so she's 39, but in leading up to that, she, a very determined person, got a degree in history. She got a degree in philosophy and in English, and then she went on to get a master's degree in teaching. And in psychology. Mm-hmm. So she has all these degrees. But she ended up in the military, in the enlisted, not an officer.
1: Okay.
8: So she is going amongst people that may not have had a lot of education. She, for some reason, God put her there. I mean, I've watched this, her do this. He has been in her life. And I said, Emily, you can't do this without her. She is in the enlisted. She is rising up in ranks because of her probably education and her discipline. And she gets people that say to her, oh, Emily, I would have said that, but I, you know, she goes, I'm glad you said that because I didn't have the ability to. Mm-hmm. So she is an honest person. And the other soldiers look up to her because she is seeing things that everybody sees, but nobody will say. Mm-hmm. About, and sometimes at the consequence of leaders that aren't, you know, they don't like her for her outspokenness.
1: Right.
8: And so but she likes that. She likes to be a helper. She's trying to help, be a team member and help the soldiers around her. And she is rising up in ranks. A lot of the good people in the military are seeing her, and I say this is all God's will. And she started going to church. I said, Emily, you cannot do this on your own, because she's calling me, she's crying, she's upset. I said, you've got to have God's strength, because I can't do it. God's got to do this. Mm-hmm. And she started finally going back to the church, and she goes faithfully, and she understands that it is God's will, that she's trying to understand God's will in her life and how she can help others. She is 39 years old. She was not like that from the time she was 18. I took her to church when she's young, but from 18 to like 35, 36, she was just kind of wishy-washy, gray. But now she truly believes and see how God is working in her life and how she can help God in this world.
1: Wow. Wow. So, Dorothy, you would say that the best advice you gave her, as you were saying, Dorothy, you were saying to Emily, there's only so much I can do. You need God in these situations. So you kept bringing it back to how much she needed God, and then that kind of dripped on her. Is that what you're saying?
8: That is exactly what I'm saying. And once she kept living her life with God in it, mm-hmm. she saw that God was moving her through. He had been, but she didn't realize it.
1: Right, right. Wow. Wow, that was really... But you know what I love what you did is you just kept saying, you know, there's only so much I can do. And that's true. There's only so much we can do as parents, right? We eventually, you have to, you know, let them realize that and get them to be independent enough to realize that, hey, you've got to have your relationship with God. And you kept pointing her back to God. I thought that was really, really good. And so now she's on fire for the Lord, Dorothy?
8: Oh yeah, yeah. She understands that he is needed. She goes faithfully to church. She tries to make it to confession. Yeah, she knows that God is kind of moving her around in the military to be where he wants her to be.
1: Oh, wow. Well, I put her in the book for prayers of protection for her. And please thank her for her military service. And Dorothy, happy Mother's Day coming up. Great job.
8: Well, Thank you. Mm-hmm. You have a wonderful rest of your day, and I bless everyone that's listening.
1: Aw, thank you, Dorothy. Call us again. You were a first-time caller, but now you got to be a regular caller, so thank you. We appreciate it. Okay, we're going to get to Carol in Bismarck, North Dakota, on our friends on Real Presence Radio, and Carol's going to tell us her journey. Hi, Carol.
11: Hey, hang on. Okay, I apologize. Can you hear me now?
1: Yes, perfectly. You go right ahead, Carol.
11: Okay. Well, I am a mom to 5 kids. Three of them have left the church, but of those 3, 2 have come back.
1: Nice.
11: And I just wanted to offer some huge hope for your listeners. I talked with a priest many times, pray, I fast once a week for my kids, and of course, go to adoration. But one thing that one of my priests told me was that God always hears you, Carol. And he said, what you just need to do every day is keep your prayer simple, but just say, God, please place a desire for the Eucharist in my son's heart, or please place a desire for the Eucharist in my daughter's heart. And my son, my oldest son, had gone off to the Marine Corps. Prior to that, all our kids were in Catholic school from grade school through high school. And they really did love their faith. And I still really, really don't know what happened, if it was just life and as they got older and getting out on their own. But when my son came back from the military, he just didn't practice anymore. He would go to church with us, but in living on his own, he stopped going entirely. And he now has 2 children. And one thing that I also did through, you know, I would say, hey, Brady, is it okay if I, you know, give Liliana, his daughter, a book about Jesus? Or I also found a really cute little stuffed Jesus doll. And he's like, of course. He said, Mom, I know that you know, we would never want you to stop doing what you do. And we don't want you to stop being who you are. So I gave my granddaughter this little Jesus doll. And my daughter-in-law, who is not baptized and who never grew up in a faith, would call me sometimes or send me a picture. And she said, for whatever reason, you know, Liliana wanted to sleep with Jesus tonight. So she would send me a picture of her with Jesus. And so anyhow, through my granddaughter, I think, too, and I found some really cute little Band-Aids, and they say Jesus feels on them. And I gave those to my granddaughter. And then I would say things to her like, you know, Liliana, Jesus lived in your heart and he loved you so much. And when I would talk to her about Jesus, and she's only 3 now. She's 3 now. When we would leave, so we live in North Dakota, my son lives in North Carolina, and my daughter-in-law inevitably would call me or text me and say, you know, ever since you left, Liliana's been talking about Jesus and how he lived in her heart. And my daughter-in-law has, you know, I'm praying for her now that God will place a desire in her heart for baptism, because I think she is really open to it, mm-hmm. not having grown up that way, but through experiencing the things my family practices, she said she is open to it. And I do have to say that this past Easter, I'm sorry for crying, but my son called me and said, "Mom, please pray for me." He said, "I'm taking my family to church today." And he said, I'm feeling guilty, apprehensive and nervous, but I know I need to take them. And I texted him back and I said, "Brady," I said, "let the guilt and the apprehension and the anxiety go, because God is so happy to have you there." And I do believe they have been going to weekly mass now.
1: Praise
11: since
1: God.
11: Easter. Mm-hmm. And then real quickly, my daughter, who had left the church as well, she is 26 now. I would pray every day that God would place a desire for the Eucharist on her heart. And she was engaged to be married, and she wanted to get married at one of the local parks. And so I would just talk with her, and I would say, "Grace, you know, what is marriage?" And she would give me her answer, and then I'd say, "And we know for sure that it's between God, a woman, and a man." And she'd say, "Yeah, I know." Well, then she came to me about 6 months before they were to get married, and she said, "Mom, I just know we have to get married in the church."
1: Wow.
11: I just know
1: awesome.
11: That. And yeah, and then what was really good for them is, and so her husband is not Catholic, but they were, because they were doing marriage preparation through the Catholic Church, they had a marriage weekend, and she called me after that weekend, and she said, "Mom, I got to go to confession. We sat in adoration, and I received communion for the first time, Mom, in so many years." And she is so on fire, and she now has a little girl, and she prays with her every night, and even after that weekend, she has two dogs, and she would even pray with them before their meal, and their go word to go eat was amen. And she's just so on fire. So I just wanted the listeners to know to always hold on to hope and keep placing your kids in God's hands, because he hears, and the right time is coming. And they'll come back even stronger than they were before.
1: Even stronger than they were before. Wow. Ooh, that feels so good to a mother's heart. Carol, I want to just share, you started off this call saying that you go into prayer and fasting and adoration, and that, yes. You said that the priest said to you that, God hears the prayers of us, especially a mother, absolutely. And, and to hold on to that hope. But the other thing that you did that was so brilliant and so beautiful and from the heart is that you kept God front and center every chance you had by telling your granddaughter, that God is it resides in your heart. God is in your heart. You're bringing God the Band-Aids with even a slight mention of God is just beautiful. And that's all it takes for all of us to do, because we're not going to necessarily fix everything, but we could keep doing our part. And that's exactly what you did when the door was open, when you had that opportunity. You took it, and you did it in a beautiful, gentle, loving way. Carol, you're awesome. Five kids you have. Man, I hope you have a beautiful Mother's Day.
11: Thank you so much, and thank you for your show and just for all the hope you give to people through the program that you have.
1: Thanks, Carol. Pray for us. We try very hard. We're going on 11 years, and Real Presence Radio has been with us from the beginning. So we thank you so much. You have a great station there. And Carol, you're awesome. Thank you. You helped a lot of souls today, a lot of families. You brought a lot of comfort, because a lot of us as moms are going into this weekend and our hearts are hurting, because we know we're not going to be at Mass with our kids. And so it's tough. And you gave us that sense of to hold on and the beauty that has come in your family. family. And I love how you said they'll come back stronger. Wow. That's what we all pray for. Carol, thank you. God bless you. I appreciate the call so very, very much. Okay, we're going to get to Teresa. Teresa's in Texas. Teresa's on Armor of God Radio. That's the way Teresa's listening. Hi, Teresa. Welcome to Take Two. Katrina, hold on. Don't go anywhere. I'm going to get to Teresa first. Hi, Teresa.
12: Hi.
1: Hi, you go right ahead.
12: Okay, I just have a brief comment, and that is all of my children, mm-hmm. and there are many. I hate to say how many because that would really identify us. all of them kind of stopped going to church as they left home. And for many years, didn't go back. I prayed daily and prayed for them in adoration. And my only comfort is that we've been taught to ask and we shall receive if it is God's will. And surely it is God's will. So I know that one day, they will all return to the church. Those that have are like on fire. And they've brought their spouses in who are even more devout than even I ever was or, you know, any of the other family is. And they have brought their families in to the faith. So I'm so pleased with that, and I will continue to hope and pray for the rest. What's upsetting is that sometimes I'll get another one come back, but then a previous one that was still going to church, involved in the church, leave.
1: Right, right.
12: So it's up and down. But I have faith that they will all return to the church.
1: Yeah. I love how you said, you know, ask and you shall receive, especially from a mother. I mean, God hears everything. And we have our Blessed Mother who, you know, we are her children, and she knows how we feel as moms and as dads. And you said you pray hard for them, and you know, it's a journey, you know, you said some are coming back and they're coming back stronger. Some are slightly drifting away. And I think that's a real big understanding for us and lesson for us, Teresa, because as parents, when you say, we just want to fix it, we know the truth, we know the faith, we know what we want our kids to have. And it would be great if we can just, you know, wave that magic wand and make everybody, you know, the way we are, but it's all their own path. And it sounds like you have accepted that, but you're holding on to prayer and holding on to God's promises that, you know, ask and you shall receive, and you're asking like we all are. I love right. that. And we should continue to ask.
12: I don't know maybe if this is a failing on my part or not. I don't really talk to them about it because I don't want to harp on it. I might, you know, occasionally mention something, but I try to do it gently, and I'm afraid of pushing them away.
1: Yeah, but I think after the calls you heard earlier, and we've done shows like this before, it seems to be that you know. Pushing them is really going to make them very, you know, defensive, and that they could even go drift further away, right? So, but when the opportunity, when the door is open in a gentle, loving way, it seems to work to just share your own faith or how you're living the faith and showing how, you know, living it with joy and grace and see if that's something that resonates with them. So, yeah, I mean, I agree with you. I haven't really seen it in all the years of life coaching, Teresa. I haven't seen, you know, hitting them over the head with a Bible works. It just it doesn't seem to do it. So, Go ahead.
12: Oh, one thing I have said that I don't know if it's wrong for me to say is that some that have like started to come back, but then, you know, it was just one thing after another, obstacles in their way, things went wrong, And I said, do you think Satan's not going to fight for you? Now, maybe that's wrong to say, but it is how I feel.
1: You said, say that one more time, because it cut out a little bit. Say it one more time. You say what to them?
12: Oh, I said, do you think that Satan is not going to fight for you?
1: Oh, I see what you're saying. Like, yeah.
12: Yeah, you've left the church, but that's almost like saying, you know, it might be kind of harsh, but I feel like, you know, Satan will do that. If he feels like you're going to go the other way, if you're going to go towards God.
1: Yeah, he's going to throw up all the obstacles. Yeah. Yeah, sure.
12: Fight it out, fight through it.
1: Right.
12: Things will get better, but.
1: Right. But Teresa, I have such confidence and faith in parents. I mean, you know your children best. You know them, and you know how to talk to them. You know how to relate to them. They're your kids. And so, you know, and I would just ask your guardian angel to help you with the words when the opening happens of what to say.
12: Right.
1: That's what I do. And the Holy Spirit will give us the words. I mean, so you're doing awesome, Teresa. I think you're amazing. I put your whole family in the prayer book, by the way.
12: Oh, thank you. Yeah, thank you very much.
1: Absolutely. Thank you. And happy Mother's Day. Thank you so much. Okay. Go ahead.
12: Really quick.
1: Yeah.
12: That I just happened on this station pressing the scan in my car.
1: Mm-hmm.
12: And that's the only way I know to get it. So I only get to hear you guys while I'm driving.
1: Oh.
12: And I just love it. I love the station. And now I listen to it all the time. I don't ever listen to music.
1: Oh.
12: And a lot of times I just sit in my car after I reach my destination so that I can hear the rest.
1: Yeah. Yeah, we do the same thing. I've been late for many meetings, Teresa, many. I'm sure Armor of God is very happy you're doing that. So thank you so much. Continue to listen. And you are a valued member of the Take Two family. Thank you, Teresa. Happy Mother's Day again. Okay. God bless you. Thank you. Katrina, hold on. You're a first time caller. You're going to finish this beautiful episode. I just want to share that it wouldn't be Mother's Day without Mother Angelica. Right, guys? That's right. So join EWTN as we honor our foundress, Mother Angelica, throughout the day with a special broadcast of Mother Angelica's Heaven series. Oh, it's going to be a great Mother's Day. I love this. And we love Mother Angelica. All mothers, anybody who's in a motherly role, you guys are awesome. Celebrate. Start celebrating right after this episode of Take Two. Okay, Katrina's first time caller, Amarillo, Texas, listening on our friends at Guadalupe Radio Network. Hi, Katrina. You're going to finish the broadcast. You go right ahead.
13: Hi, yes, ma'am. How are you doing?
1: Doing well. Thank you so much. You go ahead. You have the floor.
13: So the reason why I kind of left the church, I grew up Catholic. You know, we were in the church every Sunday, Wednesday, Saturday, getting our communion. But just as I, you know, grew up in kind of really had my opinion of my own, I just noticed that it was very judgmental. You know, if I was always told, if you don't follow this scripture, you're going to hell, or if you don't follow this commandment, you know, God's going to punish you. And, you know, just a fear of, if I don't, you know, do right, you know, God's going to punish me. Mm-hmm. And it just steered me away from the church as I got older. And so I kind of just left it alone for a while.
1: Mm-hmm.
13: I always believe, you know, God and Jesus, and I've always had love, but I just kind of stopped praying for a few years because I just felt like, you know, there's all this pressure, and even though I'm praying at the time, you know, I felt like nothing was being answered to me.
1: Mm.
13: So then I just kind of kept trying different churches. You know, I tried Christian churches, Baptist churches, and I just felt very judged everywhere that I went, or, you know, kind of the same thing. Oh, well, you're doing this, so you're going, you know, you're going to go to hell. And I just didn't feel like that's what God's love was. And that's mm-hmm. not the way Jesus words things necessarily. So I kind of just started praying myself and developed a relationship with God on my own. And I have never felt closer to God. But 3 years ago, my daughter's father, he passed away to suicide. And I started questioning everything. And I was just like, you know, why are you doing this? You know, like, I felt like everything was my fault.
14: Mm.
13: And I was still looking for answers everywhere, asking for signs. You know, I would get little signs here and there. Mm-hmm. And, like, my daughter was struggling emotionally, and I was just trying to look for ways to comfort her. You know, well, I'll buy you this. I'll do this for you. I'll take you here. We can go here. What, you know, anything, whatever you want. Mm-hmm. And nothing was working. And I asked her one day, and I said, well, what do you think would make you feel better?
14: Mm-hmm.
13: And she asked me to take her to church.
14: Oh.
13: The church will make her feel better.
14: Oh. Katrina,
13: and she has never been to church before.
14: Oh,
13: so when
14: oh my,
13: she said that to me, it opened my heart quite
14: yes,
13: a bit.
14: Yes, yes. Katrina, you hear the music. I want to talk to you some more about this. There's so much more. I put you in the prayer book, your whole family. I'm so sorry about the death by suicide. Please, I know that our hearts are with you. Katrina, you are awesome. And your daughter and children will bring adults back to the faith. That's how beautiful it is. We've got to talk more, Katrina. Maybe you could call back at the Unscripted show at the end of the month. You are awesome. I love hearing your story because it's so from the heart. Oh, wow. I wish we had more time. Happy Mother's Day to everyone. Now you can get started with your Mother's Day weekend. Thank you to the show team. Thank you to the affiliates. Until Monday, have a beautiful and blessed weekend. We'll see you real soon.
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17: 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On May 9th, we celebrate the feast of St. Gregory Nazianzen, bishop, confessor, and doctor of the Church. Gregory was the son of two saints, Gregory the Elder and Nona, and the brother of two more saints, Caesar and Gorgonius. The younger Gregory is the most famous of the family, primarily for his theological writings and his fight against the Arian heresy. He promised his life to God at a young age during a violent storm on board a ship bound for Athens. In Athens, he became good friends with the future St. Basil the Great and encountered the future Emperor Julian the Apostate. Gregory wished to be a monk, but reluctantly became a priest in obedience to his father, who was himself Bishop of Nazianzus. The younger Gregory successfully helped his father oppose Arianism in the diocese, and he became a bishop himself around the year 370. Eventually, he was made Patriarch of Constantinople, a city he in fact detested, where he fought even fiercer battles against the Arian heresy, facing conflict with fellow bishops and even beatings from angry crowds once Orthodoxy clearly had the upper hand. Finally, Gregory gratefully retired to live his last few years in the solitude he had always preferred, dying in the year of our Lord 390. A father and doctor of the Church, he is considered a patron of poets. Also celebrated on this day are St. Hermas, St. Beatus, the Apostle of Switzerland, the translations of Saints Andrew, Luke, Timothy, Jerome, and Nicholas, and many other martyrs, confessors, and holy virgins. For more about the saints and seasons of the Catholic Church, visit thestationofthecross.com/saints-and-seasons.
18: 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Let's talk about what it really takes to break the cycle and raise strong men once again.

0: For you. On today's show, an episode from the series Seek First the Kingdom of God. Here's Father Groeschel.
1: Hello, I'm Father Benedict Groeschel of the Franciscan Friars of the Renewal from the South Bronx. And this is the 10th segment of our series on Seeking First the Kingdom of God. And we want to talk today about seeking peace. Now, this is a very, very basic human dynamism. We've been talking about dynamisms or energy systems, some of them very directly from nature, some of them quite complex and affected by our education and experience. But you might say that the desire for a certain kind of peace and quiet is a very real human thing. And as people get older, particularly, they like peace and quiet. It's a natural sense of peace, a sense of serenity, the absence of conflict. And interestingly enough, it's not exactly a Christian idea. Christ speaks about peace, but he doesn't speak about a peace without conflict. So we have to be careful sometimes, especially if we're Christians, and we define something as peace. And it may be very natural peace. It may not be the peace that Christ gives. In Matthew 10:34, our Lord says this, and it's not a very peaceful statement. Do not think that I have come to bring peace on earth. I have come not to bring peace, but a sword. For I have come to set a man against his father, and a daughter against her mother, and a daughter-in-law against her mother-in-law. And a man's foes will be of his own household. My goodness gracious. Doesn't sound very peaceful. And to be quite honest with you, at times, the spread of the good news of the gospel has been greeted with anything but peace and tranquility. And perhaps you know very well in your life, as I know in mine, that at times our efforts to bring peace and to help other people end up by causing discord, and often we lose our peace. The somewhat wry and pessimistic observation that no good deed goes unpunished in this world is something that a person who seeks for peace needs to keep in mind. Our divine Savior came as the Prince of Peace, and he was crucified. Now, there is an inner peace. And this inner peace can often exist in the worst of circumstances. People can be imprisoned unjustly and have a sense of peace. St. Edith Stein, just a few days before her death in Auschwitz, wrote back a note which a guard smuggled out, saying that she had been able to find great peace there in the concentration camp. St. Maximilian Kolbe, in the worst of circumstances, in a hunger bunker being starved to death with 10 other men, brought into that terrible situation a sense of peace, of quiet and peace. But the peace of the Christian is realistic. It's penitent, because we're not going to have peace unless we're sorry for our sins. We've all got sins. We've all got sinful inclinations. We've all done things wrong. And the only way you ever find peace, true spiritual peace, is to examine those things, to make amends, and to be sure that we don't do it again. And something that the spiritual writers say, and I think is very important, that you'll never be peaceful if all your ideas are on yourself. There are some people who think they're leading a spiritual life, but they're basically narcissistic. They're preoccupied with themselves. Narcissus was a little Greek shepherd boy who fell in love with his own image in a pool and drowned, jumped in. A very famous writer of a couple decades ago, Father Hubert van Zeller, a Benedictine monk, Dom van Zeller of Portsmouth Abbey, Rhode Island, said, thinking about interior peace destroys interior peace. just like the patient

0: who constantly feels his own pulse, is really not getting any better. So if you really want to have a miserable time and lose your peace, set out to say, well, today, no matter who does what, I'm going to be very peaceful. And if anybody gets in my way, I'll have a battle with them. You know, that's the peace that the world gives. The peace that comes from the knowledge of God, the acceptance of his will, including what he permits to happen. This kind of peace is not able to be shattered by external difficulties. I have a couple of very interesting examples here. One is in my book, The Journey to God. And it's from a book that was only recently translated from Latin, but it was written in the 16th century by St. Thomas More, the former Lord Chancellor of England, who died in the Tower of London. He was beheaded. Right before his death, Thomas More was writing a spiritual book, The Sadness of Christ, De Tristitia Christi. In fact, he wrote it in Latin. This is a translation. But he tells us of what came into the life of our Savior that wasn't exactly what the world would call peace. He writes, right before his death, a huge mass of troubles took possession of the tender and gentle body of our most holy Savior. He knew that his ordeal was now imminent and just about to overtake him. His treacherous betrayer, his bitter enemies, binding ropes, false accusations, slanders, blows, thorn nails, the cross, and the horrible tortures that stretched out over many hours. Over and above these, he was tormented by the thought of his disciples' terror, of the loss of his people, even the destruction of that very man who so disloyally betrayed him, and finally, the ineffable grief of his most holy mother. The gathered storm of all these evils rushed upon his most gentle heart and flooded it like the ocean seeping through broken dikes. That part of England, Anglia, is like Holland below sea level. And you can just see the waters of the sea coming in over the land. In that way, the sufferings and sorrows of Christ came over him. When you see Christ in the agony in the garden, Father, let this chalice of suffering pass me by. When you hear him on the cross, my God, why have you forsaken me? You know that his peace is not what the world calls peace. And he's very, very clear about this. It's important that we remember that the peace of Christ is not the peace of men. Right as he's preparing to die at the Last Supper in the Gospel of St. John, he's there with the apostles, and he says to them in John 14, 27 and following, peace I leave with you, my peace I give to you. Not as the world gives do I give. Let not your hearts be troubled, neither let them be afraid. You have heard me say, I go away and I will come to you. And if you love me, you would have me, you would rejoice, because I go to the Father. For the Father is greater than I. But now I have told you before it takes place, so that when it does take place, you may believe. I will no longer talk to you much, for the ruler of this world is coming, and he has no power over me. But I do as the Father has commanded me, so that the world may know that I love the Father. Rise, let us go, that I may love the Father. This is the beginning of the Passion. Rise, let us go. They're going out into the Garden of Gethsemane. They're going from there to the Praetorium, to Pilate, from there to Caiaphas, to Herod, and to death. This is peace. So Jesus says, peace I leave with you, not as the world gives peace. Many people listening to this program are troubled about many things. I'm troubled about things myself. The present scandal in the church troubles me immensely. But all of these troubles will come to an end. They all do. The worst of things that ever happens has come to an end. And then we will have a time of peace. And if we don't survive them, like St. Maximilian and St. Edith Stein, we will go into a place of everlasting peace. So it's necessary in the midst of all of this for the good Christian to preserve a sense of peace, to try to work at it, even in the Garden of Gethsemane. You all know that there was a very famous spiritual book, a marvelous book called The Imitation of Christ by Thomas a Kempis. It was written in the late 14th century, in the late 15th century, and it's a very, very powerful book. It's got some very good advice. Keep yourself in peace, and then you will be able to bring others to peace. A peaceful man does more good than someone who is very learned. But a man of wild passion turns every good thing to evil, and even easily believes evil. But a peaceful man turns things to good. There are some who keep themselves in peace and study how to restore peace to others. Yet all of our peace in this miserable life is rather to be placed in humble sufferings than in the fleeing of adversity. He who knows how to suffer will enjoy much peace, it says in The Imitation. And there's a great deal of truth in this, because the will of God is that things come to us in this life that are not enjoyable or necessarily delightful, and maybe terrible. People say, how can God let that happen? Well, a little lesson. By the will of God, we can identify three things. First of all, is what God wants. Clearly, positively stated, so I can say without a doubt, that it is God's will that we observe the commandments and the Beatitudes in the Gospel of St. Matthew. Blessed are the poor in spirit. God also wills, by his divine providence, and all around us, the material world follows those laws. It's the law of gravity. It works automatically, instantly, and we're surrounded by physical laws which have their operation. God doesn't move those laws very often, and when he does, it's a miracle. I was talking to a very distinguished scientist one day, Professor Hunt, and I said, now, what can science tell me about miracles? He's the only thing that science can say is if they do happen, they don't happen frequently. Now, that's a very, very good answer. Because it's part of the definition of a miracle that it surprises you, that it makes you wonder. That's what the word means. If they happened all the time, they wouldn't make you wonder. Sometimes very ill-informed people deny that there are miracles. On the WTN, I read an account of a miracle by Dr. Alexis Carrel. Dr. Carrel won the Nobel Prize for Medicine. He also was the director of the Rockefeller Institute in New York, which was one of the most prestigious scientific institutions in the world. He describes how he saw a miracle occur at Lourdes, a woman who was dying of tubercular peritonitis. She had tuberculosis not of the lungs, but of the abdomen. Now, in this book, which Dr. Carrel wrote, he calls himself Lirac, which is Carrel spelled backwards, because he wrote it apart from his medical studies. However, he published the book under his name, and he says this is what happened to him. He was watching a lady named Marie Ferrand, and she was dying. And all of a sudden, he said, Lerac glanced at Marie Ferrand. Suddenly he started. It seemed to her that there had been a change, that the harsh shadows on her face had disappeared. Later on, he kept looking and looking at her. To him, it was obvious that there had been a sudden improvement in her general condition. Something was taking place. He stiffened to resist a tremor of emotion. Standing against a low wall near the stretcher, Lerac concentrated all his powers of observation on Marie Ferrand. He did not lift his eyes from her face. Suddenly, he felt himself turning pale. The blanket which covered her distended abdomen was gradually flattening out. The bell of the basilica struck three. A few minutes later, there was no sign of swelling in her abdomen. Lerac felt that he was going mad. Standing beside Marie Ferrand, he watched the intake of her breath and pulsing at her throat with fascination. Her heartbeat, though very rapid, was regular. Something was taking place. "How do you feel?" he asked her. "I feel very well. I'm weak, but I am cured." There was no doubt. He watched her take a glass of milk, drink it, and in a few seconds, raise her head, look around, move her limbs, then turn on her side without any sign of pain. Abruptly, Lerac moved off, making his way through the crowd of pilgrims. It was now 4:00. A dying girl was recovering. It was the resurrection of the dead. It was a miracle. Now, God's will can permit miracles to happen. There's a description of a miracle by a Nobel Prize winner in medicine and the director of a huge and very prestigious scientific agency, the Rockefeller University. That's God's providence. It can happen, but it doesn't always happen. Jesus did not cure all the blind people in the world at his time. He didn't raise all the dead. Far as we know, he raised three people who were dead. The little girl, Lazarus, and the son of the widow of Nahum. But then there is God's permissive will, the will that keeps the whole universe going. So if you happen to be in an earthquake at the wrong time, he may not give you a miracle to survive. Or the wicked will of men, like those who crashed into the World Trade Towers. Those were very, very wicked men who did a very wicked deed, despite whatever their intentions may have been. Something absolutely against the Ten Commandments, in which they should have believed, because they're in their Bible. It was wicked, and many Muslim people will say very clearly it was wicked. They distanced themselves entirely from it. And strangely enough, you know, there were people that were supposed to be there that weren't there. I know a woman who missed the subway. She got on the next train, and when they got down near the World Trade Center, the last station before, the police stopped the train, reversed the escalators, and everyone came up into the street, into the smoke. Had they been in the next train, they would have been killed. It was not their time, but it was time for some who were there. A friend of mine, Father John Delendick, a fire chaplain, was ordered out of the building by the fire commissioner, Deputy Commissioner Gingy. They ran out into the street to the right, and a voice yelled, "Go left." They went left. The building came down on the right. Mr. Gingy did not survive. One was taken, one was left. Jesus says this in the gospel. Because their hour had come. And when your hour comes, you should not resist. In his own lifetime, our divine Savior could easily take on his enemies. And he could argue with them. He said to them, "What one of you can convict me of sin?" He would tell them, "Unless you tell me this, I won't tell you who I am." There are lots of arguments in the New Testament of Jesus and his enemies. But suddenly, There is an event where Greeks come to speak to him in the Gospel of John. And our Lord had said that his mission was to the sheep of the house of Israel, to the Jews. And the Greeks want to speak to him. And he begins to speak to God. And he said, Father, save me from this hour. But it is because of this hour that I have come. He says to God, glorify my name. And a voice says, I have glorified it, and I will glorify it again. The people around say, an angel spoke to him. And now he no longer argues with his enemies, because he knows that his hour has come. He doesn't answer Herod. He hardly answers the high priest. He hardly answers Pilate because Pilate insists that he answers. He doesn't answer back at all. And when he's on the cross, or when he's being tortured by the soldiers, he says nothing. To quote Isaiah, he goes like a lamb to its shearers, like a sheep to the slaughter. Because his hour had come. Someday your hour will come. And my hour will come. It may come very suddenly. It may come through a very long illness. But if you are wise, you will preserve your peace when that hour comes. Some of you are familiar with this book. It's the story of a very fine young seminarian who was ordained a priest in the very hour of death. My friend Archbishop Edwin O'Brien ordained him with the permission of the Pope in the hour of death. We knew he was dying, but he died much sooner than we expected. He died in January. In December, we still had not received the permission of the Pope, but we knew he was dying, and I went to see him, and I recorded his words to me. I asked him about the cross on December 27th. How did the cross of Jesus strengthen him? And this very fine young man, only 24 years old, said, I guess you can say that there are days when all that you can really do is to cling to what's in front of you, and yet it disappears from your sight. What you're clinging to is the cross of Christ. And when I say it disappears, the various events, the pain, the bad diagnostic reports and test results that come in seem to make the vision of the cross more difficult to see. And yet in your heart of hearts, in your very soul, you know somehow that the cross is there. And somehow instinctively you reach out to it and hold onto it at the same time in an effort, because you hope and pray that stretching out on the other side is the hand of Jesus, and he will take you into his hand. Young Father Hamilton was like so many people I know, who faced what humanly speaking is the worst thing that can possibly happen to a person. They're deaf, deaf at an early age. And they see the dreams of life, the hopes and expectations of life. This man would have made a superb priest. People I know who thought knew him, thought he would easily be a bishop. And if he became a bishop, he would have been an outstanding one. But it was not to be. It was not to be. God's ways are not always. But he found himself at peace with God's ways. And this is why Jesus says in John 16, I have said this to you, that in me you may have peace. In this world you will have tribulation, but be of good cheer, because I have overcome the world. He just told them that he was going to die, and that they were going to run away on him. He told them that Satan would shift them as wheat. It's a terrible phrase. He said to them, when they said to him, "We know now that you know all things, that no one needs to question you. We believe that you came from God." And Jesus answered them, "Do you believe now? The hour has come when you will be scattered, every man to his home, and you will leave me alone. But I am not alone, because the Father is with me. I have said this to you, that in me you may have peace. In the world you will have tribulation, but be of cheer, because I have overcome the world." Inside of you, inside of me, there is a dynamic force that looks for peace. And it can be terribly disappointed, terribly frustrated, terribly, terribly left without peace. But I tell you that if you turn to Christ, as Thomas More and Edith Stein and Maximilian Kolbe and Father Hamilton did, then you will have a peace that the world cannot give. A world, a peace that the world cannot take away. Take your own life. Take the concerns of your family. Take what you love and what you cherish and give it to Christ, and you will be at peace. Amen.
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13: Thank you very much.
12: You don't mind if I call you Michael for the rest of the show? People would have seen you on with the Father Mitch for an intellectual discussion that will transcend this discussion, I'm sure, because of the two heavyweight thinkers who were on that program between you and Father Mitch. But I'll do the best I can. Short history of the Roman Mass. Why do we need a history of the Roman Mass, would you say, these days? Why'd you write this book?
13: Well, we have had histories of the Roman Mass before. And I'm thinking especially of the Austrian Jesuit scholar Josef Andreas Jungmann, who wrote a very influential history of the Roman Rite in the middle of the 20th century, a book that really influenced liturgical renewal, a whole generation of Catholic thinkers. But I thought it was really time to update that history in certain respects. There has been a tremendous amount of new scholarship. We have new insights. We understand certain periods better. Also, you have to question some of the assumptions Jungmann put to his scholarship. So that's why I embarked on that project. And first, I actually wrote a longer study of just a period from Eucharistic origins to the Council of Trent, and kind of byproduct of that work has been this short history.
12: Now, Christopher Carstens, who does the foreword, he was the one who encouraged you to put this together as a book.
13: Yes, indeed. He suggested I could write short entries for Adoremus Bulletin. Mm-hmm. I did that while working on the larger project. And so 20 chapters came together, and then I asked Ignatius Press whether they were interested in putting that together as a book, and they were very happy to do that.
12: Right. You talk about the idea that there's looking at certain documents that have been used over the years. You alluded to his analysis of that, the apostolic tradition being formed, some of the documents that have, which you go through here as well. Similarly, a common historical narrative followed fast on the close of the Second Vatican Council, told the story, early and vibrant liturgical development followed by early medieval corruption, late medieval decline, and modern stagnation followed by a glorious rebirth to the Second Vatican Council. But more recent findings suggest otherwise. So what's different than that perspective in your mind?
13: Well, there has been a certain tendency to see everything, say, after the 4th century or perhaps the 8th century as a decline, mm-hmm. as perhaps wrong turns being taken. Then you have a period of stagnation after Trent, it's sometimes argued. And then the true renewal, also the return to the early sources, comes only in the 20th century. Mm-hmm. And I want to challenge that narrative. I want to show that all these historical periods of the liturgy have something to offer for mm-hmm. us today. And certainly, in a way, we always want to go back to the purity of the origins of mm-hmm. our faith, the apostolic period, and in some ways that's also relevant for right. the liturgy. But then the way the mysteries of the faith, especially the Holy Eucharist, have been celebrated throughout the ages also gained a new depth, gained new insights, mm-hmm. Shaped the lives of the mm-hmm. saints, the experiences of the faithful mm-hmm. in every period. And I try to look, for example, at the late medieval period, and which is often seen as a period of decay, sort of leading almost inevitably to the Protestant Reformation.
12: So the Dark Ages weren't quite as dark as we thought they were?
13: They weren't.
12: Right. Yeah. It's a little more light going on. You said the Mass is unchanged, yet it also changed. You talk about how do we appreciate this complex dynamic stability and adaptability throughout time. So how can it be the change? It's been the same, but it's constantly changing.
13: I'm essentially looking at the stable parts of the Mass, what we now call the order of the Mass, the core of the celebration. So I'm not looking at, say, the temporal cycle of feasts, saint celebrations. And there's a remarkable continuity there. If you look back to the middle of the second century, Saint Justin Martyr gives a very brief account of how Mass is celebrated in Rome in his time. And we recognize that as the essential structure mm-hmm. of the Mass throughout the ages until our day. Mm-hmm. And I want to show how this essential structure developed and also show the continuity we have since origins, while at the same time there have been many transformations and changes, of course.
12: Right, but again, going along the idea that these things are reforms, let's say, and not necessarily something that's disruptive or a rupture from the past, which some of discussion has happened, especially related to Vatican II.
13: Indeed, we're very much still in discussing the question of rupture mm. and continuity in the most right. recent liturgical reforms. I think as a wider historical perspective is useful mm-hmm. for this kind of discussion. A broader view shows us that there were also periods in the Church's history where there were quite a lot of changes. When the Carolingians adopted the Roman Rite mm-hmm. in Western and Central Europe in the 8th century.
12: The Franks, basically.
13: The Franks, yeah. Right. There were quite significant changes. I guess the major difference was life was slower in those days and developments were much longer. They didn't have the same structures of government and communication, so mm-hmm. it was much easier for these changes to be organic. And the more you get into modernity...
12: Right, it was happening by osmosis, in the sense that just slowly people adapt and then... But he talked about in the beginning the idea of liturgy being a metaphor as like a family tree. How so?
13: I suppose there's something that connects us when we are celebrating the liturgy with those who prayed before us. In fact, Pope Benedict brought that out very beautifully in his writings. So there's something that then connects every liturgical celebration to those that came before and is an expression of that communion within the church throughout the ages.
12: Mm-hmm. Say, to see Christ at the Mass, elevations of the consecrated hosts and the chalices, to possess in part a vision of the origin and of the high Middle Ages, to participate in the universal prayer of the Mass is to unite our voices with our ancestors as far back as St. Justin Martyr in the second century. It's interesting, too, because you mentioned it before, and it's later on in the book, but I mean, there was a discussion, I guess, with Erasmus, who was making the point, who used to go back and forth with Thomas More, but Erasmus talking about we really want to go back to the purity of the spring, the beginning, but John Henry Newman had a great response to that. What was that?
13: Well, John Henry Newman argued that a river is not clearest at its source because it can be all a bit muddled, and a river only becomes clearer once the water has passed some way, once perhaps the riverbed has become deeper and broader, and it's then that we actually see clearest through the water. And I think that's a wonderful image for the development of the liturgy as well. Mm-hmm. That was this idea of going back to the origins, but we find it's actually quite difficult to interpret them. There are very few texts, very few sources. It's only then, well, especially from the 4th century onwards, that this river becomes sort of broader and deeper and also clearer for us.
12: And the Roman Rite, as we know it, is the one that's the most popular. That's the one. And you'd say this book is intended as a short introduction to the development of the Roman Rite and Mass from its origins in early Christianity till the present day. The idea for this volume came as I was working on my recent monograph, which I guess is your wonderful book, in the history of the Roman Rite until the Tridentine Reform. So, I mean, in some ways we've got some issues today with, you know, things that people see in their own parish, well, you know, facing East versus facing the people, things like that, the issue of the Tridentine Rite, which seems to be fairly popular with certain people inside the church these days, who see that as the Mass of the ages. So was the Tridentine Mass always like that, or was it only become like that after the Council of Trent, or...
13: Well, the term Tridentine Mass is somewhat misleading because the Council of Trent did not introduce far-reaching reforms. Mm-hmm. In fact, it pruned the existing missal, tried to, say, put a greater emphasis on Sundays again vis-a-vis saints celebrations, standardized text, standardized the way in which a missal was actually laid out. You had a greater variety in the medieval period. Bishops actually were in charge of issuing their own missals. There was sometimes a bit of confusion, kind of wild growth, and Trent standardized that, but didn't really change the liturgy dramatically. And when you look at sort of the prayers, the texts, so in a way you have a remarkable continuity going back to the early medieval period. Those documents we call the Ordinis Romani, they describe the papal masses, the solemn papal masses in the 7th or 8th
12: century. In the stational masses.
13: Stational masses when the Pope would have a little celebration involving more or less the whole city going in procession from one church to the other, having a large Eucharistic celebration. What does change with Trent, however, is the kind of the ritual shape. That's when the low mass, the set mass, becomes more prevalent, and the kind of festivity that the medieval mass had, to say the major parish mass, was no longer experienced to the same degree. So, in that sense, there is a bit of a change. But when you look at the core of the rite, there's a really amazing continuity.
12: Mm-hmm. Now you talk about the Last Supper, and again, many of us think it's the first Holy Mass was the same night as he was betrayed, and a lot of us say we're under the impression, well, that was the Passover meal, but there seems to be a disagreement with that over the idea whether that was the night before the actual Passover, so that Jesus, in fact, for the crucifixion, was the Lamb. And that seemed to be, am I reading it right, that Pope Benedict kind of had that belief?
13: Yes, he actually got involved in that discussion as Pope. It's the difference between the chronology in the Synoptic Gospels, Matthew, Mark, and Luke, and, on the other hand, the Gospel of John. So in the Synoptic Gospels, the Last Supper is clearly presented as a Passover meal, at first sight at least. In John, however, Jesus dies on the afternoon before the Passover meal. So he dies around the same time when the lambs are slaughtered in the temple. So the Last Supper could not have been a Passover meal, would have been the evening before. And this difficulty has been recognized for centuries, and all sorts of theories have been proposed to resolve that difficulty. In a way, it's perhaps not so important, because the Passover symbolism is also there in John. In fact, if anything, it's even stronger in John, because by dying at the same time as the lambs are slaughtered in the temple, and the evangelist points that out, it's clear that here is the true Lamb of God. Here's the new Lamb of God who fulfills the Passover.
12: Right, the connection's even that much more direct.
13: That's probably why St. Paul then writes, Christ our Passover has been sacrificed.
12: Pope Benedict said, the Last Supper is the foundation of the dramatic content of the Christian Eucharist, not its liturgical form. That latter did not exist yet.
13: I think this is an important principle, because we sometimes hear that our celebration of the Mass should go back to the Last Supper. We should celebrate like Jesus and the Apostles at the Last Supper. But the Last Supper was not yet the liturgy of the Mass, in which developed later. It has the sort of kind of doctrinal content. It has, of course, the real presence of Christ under the appearances of bread and wine. It has the presence also of his sacrifice of the cross, which is anticipated in these signs. But it's not yet what we would sort of recognize as the liturgy of the Mass, you know, with the liturgy of the word and the long Eucharistic prayer and so on. So that form only develops in the church under the guidance of the Holy Spirit, but is not yet there.
12: Well, it's interesting, too, because you make the idea of house churches has come under scrutiny. Scholars have argued for more formal hierarchical setting of early Christian liturgy, because I would think one of the reformers, and you would hear even, let's say, in Living in the South Baptist, the idea of this very much house church, lady-led kind of setting. That's the original way it was.
13: Well, it is true that Christians in the earliest period met in quite modest settings, and sometimes they would meet in a house. Perhaps a wealthy member of the community had a large house where the local Christians could gather, but they also rented other spaces that were available to them. But it was not just a kind of brotherly meal or sort of fraternal gathering. It was a sacred action. It was a sacred rite, even though they didn't have beautiful monumental churches or sacred art, and they probably had sort of movable wooden tables they used as altars, but was clearly sort of kind of a sacrality created and defined by the rite, which goes back to Jesus' institution.
12: Right. In fact, you even note that the Didache talks about it being a sacrificial action already there in the second century. So that's not an accretion that came on when Constantine took over the church or something like that.
13: Not at all, and that's might be written around the time when the Gospels were actually put together.
12: Right. You talk about here, I thought this is, you're talking about Justin Martyr and the first apology that he wrote, said, notably, Justin Martyr emphasized the unique character of the Eucharist by analogy with the Incarnation. Just as Christ assumed flesh and blood for our salvation, so too the bread and wine of which thanks has been given through a word of prayer that is from him are the flesh and blood of the incarnate Jesus who was made flesh. So even back then, that was the clear teaching.
13: It's a remarkably clear piece of teaching, I find, which, you know, leads us back to the middle of the second century.
12: So, obviously, the church was persecuted, but coming out of the persecution, you talk about the idea that with the temple background, early Christian worship calls into question the conventional narrative that primitive church identified itself exclusively as an eschatological body of believers, rejecting ideas of sacred space, seeing no need for places dedicated specifically to ritual and worship. You would say that wasn't true.
13: Now, of course, at the beginning, they didn't have these permanent
12: places. As you said.
13: That was a practical necessity. But where they met, they actually created that sacred space by means of the ritual. And it's interesting to delve into the ritual studies and anthropology, because they can actually enlighten us about such processes.
12: And besides the sacrificial, you also see early on the idea of facing east.
13: Certainly, yes. That was a principle of Christian prayer, which is attested from the, certainly, 3rd century onwards. In all the parts of the Christian world, as it was known. So different authors from various parts of the Mediterranean tell us that Christians pray facing east, and that then conditioned also the building of churches.
12: You also talk about, and after the peace of the church, you talk about the Alexandrian tradition and some other traditions here. And it's interesting that you lay out, in a sense, what the order of the Mass kind of looked like at the time, right?
13: Yes, in these sort of different traditions that were associated with the major episcopal sees. And that's where you get, if to take up the image of the family tree again, that you how you sort of develop different branches.
12: Right. You say there's no evidence for the once popular theory that before the systematic organization of pericopes, what's pericopes?
13: Bible passages.
12: Gotcha.
13: Scripture passages.
12: In the 4th and 5th centuries, there was a continuous or consecutive reading of Scripture at the Eucharist. Why is that worth noting?
13: Again, this was something liturgical scholars in the 20th century argued for, that you had a sort of continuous reading of a book of scripture over a certain period in the Eucharist. And now most liturgical scholars think that's not the case. You may have that in the Divine Office, in the daily liturgy of the hours, but not at the Mass. Basically, the readings were chosen for the occasion, and only later sort of systematic lectionaries were organized.
12: You say in the chapter, the formative period of Latin liturgy, the 4th and 5th centuries were a crucial stage development of Latin liturgy. The canon and the variable prayers of the Mass draw on the style of pagan prayer, but the vocabulary and content are distinctly Christian and indeed biblical.
13: If you look at, say, the Roman canon of the Mass, you have quite a sort of polished prose which takes up certain rhetorical elements. You get also in classical or pagan authors, but very much with a biblical vocabulary, biblical symbolism, biblical persons. So you have a wonderful fusion, really, of the classical rhetoric, classical literary sensibility, and the newness of the biblical message.
12: So the role of chant in the Mass, when did chant enter the Mass?
13: Well, certainly kind of early forms of chant are, well, attested perhaps 5th, 6th century. It's difficult to say because we don't have sources. It wasn't written down. So music came to be written down only quite late, around 800. But certainly some form of chanting was there. And before Gregorian chant came into being, is also 8th century, you have the early Roman chant, which is quite different in its sort of aesthetic. But it was very important. So the Mass was to be sung. It was the ritual was to be chanted. And the development of these chants also had an impact on the structure and content of the Mass.
12: You had mentioned earlier the idea of the Frankish, in a sense, the Gallican influence coming in. You say their prayers tended to be more penitential direction, which corresponds with the increasing focus on the priest as acting in the person of Christ in the representation of the representation of the sacrifice of the cross. Do you know why they had that preference, or it moved in that direction from there?
13: I can't quite say why, but you do get the sense in the prayers that comes from these traditions, that they have this greater sense of introspection, soul-searching, penitential spirit, whereas the Roman prayers have a kind of objective quality. The liturgical movement very much appreciated that. There's a kind of a very sort of formal expression of the doctrine of grace, of God's action in the world, but a very sort of kind of formal character. Whereas these Gallican prayers really express of personal spirituality, penitential attitude, and bring that that into the Roman Rite.
12: In a section on monastic life and imperial patrons, under the most momentous step in early medieval liturgical development was the organization of the recurring parts of the Eucharistic celebration into what is known to this day as the Order of Mass. What is the Order of Mass?
13: It's the stable parts of the Mass. So the parts that recur in sort of most celebrations of the Eucharist, the Kyrie, the Sanctus, the Agnus Dei, the Eucharistic prayer, obviously. And in the earliest manuscripts, you don't have the Order of Mass as a separate category. But then you get manuscripts where you actually have separate sections with this Order of Mass appearing in sort of one block. And then these more personal prayers of the celebrant priest or bishop are added to that. Mm-hmm. And that is quite a long, drawn-out process. And at first, you have quite a lot of these prayers. There's a bit of an overgrowth of some of these penitential prayers. And they're gradually sort of pruned and organized and then really integrated into the structure of the Roman Mass. And that's how the Order of Mass...
12: You also talk about the Creed of Mass. I thought that was interesting. The last Ottoman ruler, the devout Henry II, talk about initiative to insert the Creed into the Roman Mass, which I didn't realize the Creed was originally really a baptismal creed.
13: Yes, it was added to the Mass relatively late, and in other parts of Europe it was added earlier, but in Rome only in 1014. That's really, really quite late.
12: So what was the great impact of the Franciscans on the Roman Mass in your mind?
13: Well, the Franciscans were a new type of religious life, a centralized order, very much under papal protection. And its members would move from place to place, would be sent from one place to another throughout Europe. I mean, Latin was not only the common language of the church, but also the university, of law, and so on. So it was quite easy to move around in that sense. Okay. And so different places had their local traditions in celebrating the liturgy. Mm-hmm. Not sort of major differences, but you know, different emphasis, different customs. And it would have been difficult to adapt to these local customs and then be sent away to another place after a few years. So the Dominicans developed a missal and other liturgical books for the order, sort of creating their own use within the Roman family. The Franciscans took the Roman missal of the Curia, of the papal Curia, and basically carried it wherever they went throughout the world, and so really spread that Mass of the Curia throughout the Latin church, and also thanks to actually an English liturgist, Hamo of Faversham, produced a document with kind of rubrical instructions how to celebrate sort of simple Mass of an individual, of a priest. So not sort of solemn celebration, quite a simple Mass. And that proved to be incredibly influential in subsequent development.
12: So what do you think the great challenge is for the church right now in dealing with the liturgy?
13: I think we need to connect more visibly, really, with the liturgical tradition. Because there have been ruptures, and not in the core of the rite, I would argue. Obviously, you still recognize the parts of the Mass that connect us with the tradition that goes before us. But sometimes in the aspects of the celebration, music comes to mind. Pope Benedict wanted to have a mutual enrichment of the older and the newer form, and I think still that there is a lot that can be gained in such a mutual enrichment.
12: Okay, well, very good. Well, thank you for stopping by, Bookmark.
13: Thank you very much.
12: Pleasure to speak with you. Father Uwe Michael Lang has a short history of the Roman Mass. It may be short, but it's quite dense. There's a lot of great material in it, and it's available through the EWTN Religious Catalog, EWTNRC.com. 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This has been Bookmark. We shall see you next time. Thanks.

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4: Hello, this is Father Jim Netto of the Diocese of Portland, Maine. In Krakow, Poland, on the 2nd of June, 1938, the Lord Jesus himself directed a young Polish sister of mercy on a three-day retreat. Sister Faustina painstakingly recorded Christ's instructions in her diary, that is, a mystical manual on prayer and divine mercy. These instructions became Faustina's weapon in fighting the good fight. Jesus began, "My daughter, I want to teach you about spiritual warfare." Secret number 15. Do not ask everyone's opinion, but only the opinion of your confessor. Be as frank and simple as a child with him. In this secret, Jesus tells us that simplicity of life can drive out demons. Honesty is a weapon to defeat Satan, the liar. When we lie, we put a foot in his camp, and he will try to seduce us. We must never let our guard down against the devil. He relentlessly seeks out our weaknesses and attacks where we are most vulnerable. We must strive with all our strength to repel the enemy of our souls with full attention and vigilance as he rages and aims his darts against every part of us that can be assaulted and wounded. Make no doubt about it, he circles around each of us like an army coming against those besieged in a city. He examines the city walls, looking for places that are less firm, less trustworthy. When the weaknesses are found, the siege forces break through them and penetrate to the inside. He is always restless and always hostile, crafty in peace and fierce in persecution. For these reasons, our mind must stand arrayed and armed against all the devil's deceiving snares and open threats. Saint Michael the Archangel, defend us in battle.

0: evangelization is to tell everybody Jesus loves you. We are all called to be great saints. Don't miss the opportunity.
1: Welcome, family. Well, I've been gone about 10 days and missed you. One of the things I think people talk a lot about today is love. Don't you think so? Love, love, love, love, love, love, love. Okay? But there's also a kind of a paradox, because we live in a world where there seems to be so little love. There's so many problems in families and teenagers and elderly don't ever see their children, and we just kind of live in a world of contradiction, see? Well, tonight we are going to talk about love. Not the smoochy love, you know, all that kind of stuff. Because sometimes that doesn't last. I'd like to talk about the love of Jesus, and this week, Friday, is First Friday. Some of you have forgotten what First Friday is. Some of you have never been told. Well, we're going to talk about that, and I'm going to have a little book here that talks about all the different saints where our Lord spoke about his love for us. Now, you call us at any time if you want to talk. I got to word this right, don't I? Because if I word it wrong, I'm going to be in a lot of trouble. If you want to talk about your love for Jesus, that'll do it. You call. Or if you want to say a prayer that expresses your love for Jesus, then you call. So we're going to look at the scriptures just a little bit here. And our Lord, in the 17th chapter of John, 13th to 17th, it talks a lot about love. He said, I give you a new commandment that you love each other. As I love you, so must you love one another. And by this love, all men will know you love me. You know how you can tell a false prophet from a good prophet? How much does he love Jesus? See, it says here, you will bear fruit if you love me. People that deceive you and people that try to take things away from you, people who false prophets try to lead you, they don't love you. Then Jesus loves you. But he's always talking about loving me and you and having, if anyone loves me, he will keep my word. And my Father will love him. If you love me, you will have been glad to know that I'm going to the Father. He's constantly talking, remain in my love. He's always talking about loving one another and his love for me and my love for him. And he talks right here, the great chapter here. He says, may they be so one in us, see, in the Trinity, that they may be so one that the world will realize it was you who sent me, and they will know that I love them as much as you love me. Boy, that's a lot of love. Well, tonight we're going to talk about the Sacred Heart of Jesus. For those of you who have never heard about the Sacred Heart of Jesus, way back there, I think around the 16th century or so, maybe later, I'm not sure. But our Lord appeared to a visitandine nun called St. Margaret Mary, Sister Margaret Mary. And he expressed to her, as he had the saints before her, St. John Hughes, centuries before, how much he loved mankind and how little he was loved in return. And you know, it's very difficult for you and I to realize that God, who is love himself, who is totally independent and totally self-sufficient and doesn't need anyone, desires and wills to need me and need you. I think if we knew that, we would, our whole

0: eyes would change. I'm going to show you just one little saint here I got marked out. And when our Lord says, if you love me, leave yourself entirely into my hands. See, what of your littleness and weakness? It does not matter. Did you know that? The Lord doesn't worry about your littleness and meekness and weakness. He loves you. That's the hardest thing to get in this testadura. I want you to rest in my heart without any fear. Well, I'll bet there isn't a person in this room. I bet there's not a person listening to me tonight that isn't full of fear. You're afraid of everything. You're afraid to live and you're afraid to die. See, we have fear of the future and fear for our children and fear of old age and fear of creaky bones. Your misery attracts me. He said this to Saint Josepha Menendez. Now, isn't that a wonderful thing to realize? Jesus says here, your misery attracts me. What would you do without me? The more humble in spirit you become, the nearer I shall be to you. See, the Lord wants to hear you say, Lord, I cannot live without you. See, I cannot live without you. You must not grieve excessively, he said to Joseph, and Jesus did, over your faults. I could make you a saint instantly. Isn't that wonderful? Oh, I've been struggling so many years, you know. Now I know that, it makes me feel even worse. That he could do it instantly. Humble yourself. Now, that's probably why I'm not making it. See? Now, this is something he says to St. Gertrude. He said, whenever you willingly offer yourself for me, you truly glorify me. You tell me that you are languishing for love of me. Isn't this wonderful that our dear Lord, my love will increase in you as a fire which is enclosed, burns with great force. We can't imagine our dear Lord. And he's been telling saints this for centuries. Maybe we don't need to write books. I don't know. See this, you got to know how much you are loved by God. Because he keeps telling us through all the centuries, to all these saints, he says, the delight which I find in you and the love which you will have from me, he says, it's like a pent-up ocean. I never thought of an ocean being pent up, did you? Did you ever think, this? You think, what is this? This is water. I better drink some before I spill it. Anyway, this isn't the ocean. Imagine if I could put the ocean in this glass. It'd be pent up, wouldn't it? Huh? Well, can you imagine then the force of the ocean pent up in this glass? But our dear Lord is saying, my love for you is like a pent up ocean. All you people that think it's such an act of pride to strive for sanctity. That's what you're born for. That's why you were created. You're created to be holy. You're not created to be a crystal gazer. He says, which seems to increase by the impediments placed to its progress. You see, this glass, if it could hold the ocean, it just increases because it wants to burst forth. Our dear Lord wants to burst forth in you in love. Now, I'm going to go over here to St. Consolata. You know, St. Consolata was a great saint. And she says, the Lord said to her, and he says to you and me, love me. I thirst for your love just as a parched man thirsts for fresh water. Imagine yourself going through the Sahara Desert. One time I had an operation years ago and I couldn't drink any water. And it was days before I could drink. Oh, they gave me intravenous, but your throat gets so parched. That was greater than the operation. The thirst was much greater pain than the operation was. Well, can you imagine yourself going through the desert and having a terrible thirst? That's the kind of thirst God has for you, for your love. See, we get terribly lukewarm. We don't thirst for anybody. You have a boyfriend or a girlfriend, and you think you love him, you hope you love him, and maybe you do. And then you get married, and all of a sudden you begin to think, he looks terrible in the morning. Or maybe he says, she looks awful in the morning. She didn't look like this when we were on the date. Well, you better believe she didn't. And neither did you. And so all these little petty things come along and love goes. And so we don't know. See, we don't have, our love is not solid, it's not straightforward, it's not like an arrow. And so our love doesn't always increase. Many times it decreases. What is the divorce ratio today? It's terrible. Something happens with what? With love. People say people argue about money. Well, most of you were poor when you started, so why you argue about money? Your mother and father had to pay for your cake, your gown, the whole business. But yeah, you didn't begin with anything, so what? All of a sudden now you're worried about money. Love went down. That's what went down. But see, the love of God is like this ocean in a small glass. It wants to burst forth. And I cannot love my neighbor unless I have that kind of love in me. Now we say, well, you know, we know that love isn't always an emotion. See? But our Lord loved so much when he was on the cross, and all he could feel was pain. Our love, the Lord's love, was so great on the cross, and so is ours. See, our love for God is based upon our will, not our emotion. But I got to know that God's love is like a fire. I desire to be loved by innocent hearts, by the hearts of children, by hearts who will give me their love. God desires your love. It boggles your mind. It's like a very wealthy man. Let's pretend that there is a we know a wealthy man who has, $20 billion. That's pretty good. Does that sound like a lot of money to you? $20 billion. And he could buy anything in the world. But all he wants is the love of his little baby, his 3-year-old child. That's all he wants. He has everything. But what's in his heart is the love of that child. You know? Now, when I desire to love God, listen what he said. The desire of your heart to love me greatly pleases me. See, I don't have to have degrees. I don't have to have brains. I don't have to have talents. I don't have to have wealth. I don't have to have anything except my love for God. There is a beautiful passage here. God is love. Souls who abide in love abide in God, and God in them. That's from the scriptures. And so what does Jesus say to her? He says, I am love. As long as you remain in my love and I remain in you, then my love comes forth from you. See, it's very strong. I am in you, and you are in me. Think about that. See, this isn't this gray-haired Angelica you're looking at. Somewhere hidden in these old bones is the Lord God. See, we just look at faces and we look at things and we see these veneers. And we don't take the time, or do we have the love, to go and pierce beyond the veneer and see God. We have a telephone call. Hello?
1: Hello, Mother Angelica.
0: Yeah, where are you from?
1: Illinois.
0: What did you want to say?
1: How come some people suffer more than others? Is it because...
0: Can you speak a little louder, honey?
1: Okay. Is it because Jesus makes other people suffer more than others? Is it because he loves them in a different way, maybe? Or... does he love them in a different way, or does he want souls to be saved by other people suffer?
0: I think everything you said is right. God loves only one way, though. He loves infinitely. But he does seemingly have people express their love to him in different ways, and mostly we choose to do that. There are some souls, for example, our dear Lord expressed his love for the Father all through his life, from the time of his incarnation, by coming. See? But he expressed it more and more during his lifetime with all the pain and the suffering, because he kept accepting the will of the Father. See, if you have a child and that child keeps saying no to you, you have every reason to believe if they love you at all. See, they can say, oh, I love you. But when you ask them to bring out the garbage can, it's no. You ask them to do dishes, no. You ask them to wash behind their ears, no. Well, you have to think there's something wrong. Well, so does God. You see, if I keep saying no. But if I can accept the joys, the sorrows, I can accept everything is coming from a loving hand of God. Some people do suffer a lot. It is a mystery. But if those people will unite their pain with the pain of Jesus, if they study the gospel, and they study how Jesus suffered every kind of pain, disappointment, heartache. He suffered from jealousy. He suffered from hatred. The Son of God was killed out of jealousy. But there's no way. The sin of the world began with pride and jealousy, meaning that Adam and Eve wanted to be like God. They envied God. They wanted to know good and evil. See, it's a terrible thing sometimes, but see, we have to be purified by the Lord. We have to be pure, and love purifies. And some people are loved by God in different ways. And when you have to suffer, all of you that have handicaps, who have anything that's hard. I went down, I decided I would go down to the depths of this monastery to see where Saint Benedict lived. I remembered all of you there, because so many of our fans and friends need help. And I asked Saint Benedict, but I wanted to do something hard for you. And I walked down steps after step after step, and I forgot that I had to go up step after step after step, you see? And when I got down to about the third or fourth level, I looked up and I said, Angelica, you are absolutely mental. But then I thought, no, I want to do this for Jesus. There's a holy steps in Rome that the Lord walked up to see Pilate. And I thought, well, he could do it, I'll do it. And I did it for you. For all our friends, for all our staff, for all our crew. It was hard. But I said, Lord, I want to take this opportunity to say I love you. And sometimes we have to show that love by the sufferings of our daily life, and we all have them. Some have more than others. And I think those who suffer with great love and resignation to the will of God are loved by God in a special way. Not more, perhaps, because God can only love one way, and that's infinite. But every soul is not filled with love the same way, you see. Some rebel against God and they can't accept the love of God. It's the filling that's the difference. See, not that God say, oh, this is my favorite one or this. God has missions for everybody. Everybody's mission is different. But we have to respond to love in order to accept love. The love is always there. And that's why I thought I'd read this little book tonight, because I just wanted you to see what Jesus said to some of the saints about his love. He says that, here's St. Margaret Mary. She said, I saw his divine heart more brilliant than the sun, transparent. This heart has its adorable wound was encircled with a crown of thorns, which signify the pricks our sins cause it. It was surrounded by a cross that signified the first moment of his incarnation. When the Sacred Heart was formed, the cross was placed in his heart. Our Lord made me understand the ardent desire he has to be loved by mankind. See, that's what boggles my mind. He wants to be loved by you. But he said so many go by the path of perdition and run in great numbers away from him. That on one occasion, while the Blessed Sacrament was exposed, Jesus presented himself to me resplendent with glory, and his wounds were shining as so many suns, and his heart was the greatest sun of all. And he revealed to me with unspeakable marvels his love that he had for mankind, for you. Wow. We have a call. Hello?
2: Hello?
0: Where are you from?
2: I am from France, Mother. How do you do?
0: Wonderful. And what is it I can do for you?
2: Well, I have a question. I have studied the apparition of the Virgin Mary,
0: yeah,
2: in Lourdes and Fatima.
0: Uh-huh.
2: And I was a bit surprised because I didn't understand some of the messages of St. Mary.
0: Yeah.
2: Some of them were, for instance, the prediction of even a worse world war than the First World War in 1917 at Fatima.
0: Yeah.
2: When St. Mary told the little girls that there would be even a deadlier war that would punish humankind for the atrocities they are making on Earth.
0: Mm-hmm.
2: And what I don't understand is the love of God, how can it be that God would punish innocent human beings for the faults of the guilty ones?
0: Oh, now there's where you made two mistakes. God never punishes innocent human beings. Sometimes the innocent suffer with the bad. If the President of the United States declares war, the good and the bad go, and the good and the bad die. Why? Because he has the authority to declare war. What Our Lady said at Fatima was that if mankind does not change, you see, we can't go on sinning. We don't even know what sin is. And I think some people think we're so negative when we talk about sin. But you can't go through a red light. See, the country, the city, the family, the parents all have a right to say that these are things you can do and these are things you can't, because if you do these things, you're going to get harmed. That's what Our Lady was saying. She said, if mankind does not change, we have the gospel here. The Lord doesn't have to tell us. He doesn't have to tell all these saints here. He's already said it here. See, he said, he keeps repeating through the centuries, so one saint after another, one saint after another, I love you, come back to me. Don't sin. Man creates wars, not God. Our Lady was just predicting what man, in his perfidiousness, in his desire to do evil, well, what outcome will come from it? The results of a continuous life of ignoring God, as we do today, of all the things that man can do that are evil and sinful. And Our Lady says everywhere in the world, over and over and over, come back to my son. Live a holy life. So God in his infinite love does not wish war. Man makes war. And what makes war? Greed. What's happened to our compassion? Why are these people suffering? Is it God's fault? No. The whole world has decided to ignore, because there's nothing there the world wants. Let them destroy the churches. What's a church? What's a structure? We have space today. I had somebody say, we have to, a church is nothing but space. This is space. This is a church. Let's not think of God. Let's think of space in this church. What happened to the temple of the Lord? What happened to the majesty of God inside of it? Man goes down the drain because man will not follow God. Does God call him? Oh, yes. He calls and calls and calls, and he never forgets. He never lets you down. He never ceases to call you back. And Our Lady was merely predicting what would happen. What did she say? She said that fashions would be introduced that would offend God very much. You see, we didn't pay attention to that. Today, she predicted another war greater than the one before, and that was the Second World War. See, when man does not accept the love that God has for it and ready to give in abundance, then he goes another direction. So what happens? Greed, wealth, hatred, promiscuity. All these things then well up in man, and he has no other thought except for self. That creates a war. And Our Lady was merely saying that the result of all of this evil is going to be a war. We have another call. Hello? Hello?
3: Hello, Mother?
0: Yes.
3: I'm Margie Tauber from Largo, Florida.
0: Uh-huh.
3: And I'm so very happy to talk to you. I'm very interested in knowing, how do we honor the Sacred Heart? You know, pictures of the Sacred Heart.
0: Uh-huh. Well, I would go. Let's see if I can find it here. I would go to the First Fridays. I think it's somewhere in here. He taught. Here we go. Let me tell you what our dear Lord promised St. Margaret Mary. If we would follow the first Friday of every month, our dear Lord asked that we go to Mass and Holy Communion. We remind you of this on every first Friday of the month. Why did the Jesuit order, I don't think they do it anymore, but the Jesuit order were the great defenders of the love of the Sacred Heart. And this is what our Lord promised he would give to us if we honored his love for us. See, we can't imagine God wanting that me to love him that much. Number one, I will give to souls devoted to me all the graces of their state in life. He wants our love so bad, he don't know what to do. I will establish peace in their families. Is that why there's no peace in our families? Because we have not devoted ourselves to the love of Jesus. I will bless every house in which a picture of my heart is exposed and honored. I will console them in their difficulties. I will be their refuge during life and at hour of death. I will pour abundant blessings upon their undertakings. Sinners shall find in my heart a fountain and a boundless ocean of mercy. Tepid souls, lukewarm souls, shall become fervent. Fervent souls shall rise speedily to great holiness. I will give to priests the power of touching the hardest hearts. If you're a priest and you don't seem to have the power to touch hearts, maybe you ought to look at the Sacred Heart and say, why is it, Lord, that I don't seem to have what it takes to bring people back? I seem to be pushing them away. Those who propagate this devotion shall have their names written in my heart, never to be blotted out. Oh, boy. I promise you, he said, in the excessive mercy of my heart, that all my powerful love will grant that all those who receive communion on the first Friday of the month for 9 consecutive months will receive the grace of final penitence. That means at the end of your life you shall have total repentance. They shall die in my pleasure after receiving the sacraments. My divine heart shall be their refuge at the moment of their death. You can't imagine God loving me so much that he's going to make all these promises because he wants me to love him. Not just for the promises, though. It just manifests to me that burning fire in the heart of Jesus who calls all humanity to himself. And what do we say? You want to know what I'm reading, friend? I thought you'd like to know that. It's just called the Sacred Heart Prayer Book. It's a simple little book. But it's not too simple. It's got everything here about the Sacred Heart. And if you, old soul, listen to this, are in the abyss of privation and desolation, the Divine Heart is an abyss of consolation. Don't you just want to go and love Jesus, huh? Don't you want to do that right now? Aren't you all fired up? I'm fired up. Are you fired up? You all fired up? We have a call. Hello?
4: Hello. Hi, Mother Angelica.
0: Hi.
4: I saw you many years ago here in Houston at the Catholic Charismatic Center in person.
0: Yeah.
4: And it really changed my life to hear you speak. I didn't even know nuns could speak.
0: That was a long time ago, huh?
4: Yes, it was many, many, many years ago. After a prayer time, Mother, this poem came to my mind, and I got to the office the next day, and it was burning in me so that I had to jot it down. And I'd like to share it with you all.
0: Oh, please.
4: It's called The Love of the Lord.
0: Yes.
4: The love of the Lord is pure. The love of the Lord is abundant. The love of the Lord is unique. Blessed be the love of the Lord. The love of the Lord is alive. The love of the Lord is free. The love of the Lord is given unto you. The love of the Lord comes from the cross. The love of the Lord is to be held in our hearts. The love of the Lord is sincere. The love of the Lord has been given. The love of the Lord is for us. Blessed and exalted is the love of the Lord.
0: Praise for Jesus. That's a beautiful prayer that comes to us from whoever wrote it, from a heart that is in love. The Eternal Father spoke a lot, you know, who was it now here, to Saint Catherine of Siena. And he says, the soul united to me and the fire of my divine love, loving me, he says, observing the lessons of my truth, that soul becomes a light. You know, we read so much in the gospel, it's don't put your light on a bushel. So put it on top of a mountain for people to see by. And what is that light? Is it your knowledge? Well, a lot of people have a lot of knowledge and they don't even believe in God. Is it your talent? What is it in you that is that light? What is it that shines from the eyes of a saint that says, I'm here? It's like a little, you know, in our churches, in the Catholic Church, we have a sanctuary light. It's a candle, a large candle about this big. And it's, you know, when you walk in a Catholic church, the Lord is there. Today you have a hard time finding him. But if you find the light, then you know where the Lord is, you see. And that light indicates that in that tabernacle is the love of all loves, infinite love. You can't love unless you get close to love. You can't have a fire unless you get close to a fire. You can't be warm unless you're near the heat. See, we have to know that we are loved like this. We think we're going, I don't know, Lord, just we create all these people. And he looks at, oh, who are you? Like, I go around sometime in a network and I see some stranger. And I say, oh, you work for me? Sometimes I say, oh, yeah. I thought, I didn't know that. God isn't like that. He knew you. He called you. He chose you. And he loves you from before time began. We have another call. Hello?
5: Good evening, Mother Angelica.
0: Good evening.
5: Welcome back. I love you and I missed you.
0: Thank you.
5: Mother Angelica, can you tell me how I can open my heart to the Holy Spirit? I pray all the time for the Holy Spirit to come into my heart.
0: Yes.
5: When will I know when he's there? And how can I love Jesus the way you love him?
0: Yeah, we're going to have Pentecost Sunday, you know? And I was going to talk about Pentecost. Maybe I'll do it tomorrow night. But I read the Spirit is love. See, ask the Lord to open your heart to his love. The Spirit is the love between the Father and the Son. And when we ask for the Holy Spirit, we not only ask for his gifts, the seven gifts, the most important gifts. Charisms are something God can give or not give. That's up to him. But he always gives us, gave us at baptism and confirmation, those powerful seven gifts. And I'll talk about those tomorrow. But what is the Spirit? How did the Spirit come on the apostles? In tongues of fire. And they were so filled with the love of God. That's what pushed them out. That's what made them bold. That's what made them heal. The love of God was flowing with such force that they could do such great things. That's what made them so strong. They were able to go in the lion's den. That's what made Peter so strong that he could be crucified upside down. Ask the Spirit to give you who he is, love. Come into my heart. Come with your gifts. But the greatest gift of all is love. And St. Paul says this. Faith, hope, and love. These three. But he said, the greatest of these is love. When I die, faith shall fall away, for I shall see him. Hope shall fall away, because I will possess him. So what shall be left? Love. That's what's going to be left. See, I have to ask the Holy Spirit to fill me with himself. And what is that? Love. Or we pray to the Holy Spirit for exams and decisions. It's a gift of counsel. And we want to love God and my neighbor, and that's piety. And I want to have a fear of sin so I don't sin, and that's fear of the Lord. And I want to have detachment from the world, and that's knowledge. And I want to understand the scriptures, and that's a gift of understanding. And I want most of all wisdom. But what is wisdom? We should say, who is wisdom? Jesus is the wisdom of the Father. And what do I ask the Spirit when I ask for wisdom? I ask for such a great love for Jesus, for such a burning love for Jesus, that I can forgive my enemies, I can love my neighbor with the same love in my heart as a Jesus love. I can have all the gifts of the Spirit. But most of all, my heart and my soul belong to Jesus. That's what we ask for. We can ask him to open our minds when we read the scriptures. But after my mind is open, I must be filled with love. See, I have to love the one I read about. That's what made these great saints. That's what makes Mother Teresa walk through the streets of Calcutta and pick up men and women full of maggots and worms and rotting off limbs. It's love, see? If we don't love, we have nothing. But that's what you ask for. Everything else will come with it. Ask for the greater things, St. Paul said. The greatest thing is to love. Not to be loved. We are loved by God. That's what urges us on to love him, that we are loved by God. But I can't be spending my life wanting to be loved by my neighbor. I must love my neighbor. There's no commandment that says your neighbor must love you. The chances of that sometime are nil. No. My enemies increase every day. But I love them. I don't know them. That maybe that's why I love them, because I don't see them. I don't know. I get nasty letters, you know. But the whole thing is, my love for God must be so burning, so alive, that it just passes on to you. Look at this. If all souls would receive a Holy Communion, the Eucharist, the light and heat of this Son, the Word, would still not be separated from me, the true Son, his eternal Father. In his mystical body, the whole church, he is given to whoever will receive him. He remains holy with me, and yet with you. If all souls were to take light from it, the Eucharist, each would have the Eucharist entirely, and yet it would remain whole. This is the Eternal Father talking to who? Saint Catherine of Siena. You know, we've thrown a little book like this away. We went to the library not too long ago. All kind of books being given away. Nobody wanted them. And I wondered why. Books like this. Nobody wanted. The Secrets of the Love of God. Nobody wanted. I picked up a lot of them. You know, we've grown cold by greed, fear, errors. Be careful of the person or persons who want to rob you of the Eucharistic heart of Jesus, who want to take away from you that fire that you and I need to survive in a world that has long lost compassion, faith, and hope, and love. Title is Sacred Heart Prayer Book. It's just a little prayer. I used to have hundreds of them and gave them all away. Yeah, I don't even know if they're in print. But you know, I've been interested in these politicians. I've been kind of reading about them, and they exchange sins. Some believe in these sins, and some believe in these sins. See, some promote these, see, but oh, they got the love. There's some they approve of. You just kind of sit there watching. You what? Huh? We believe in abortion, but we want adulterers around. See, well, what is it? See, we don't understand the love of Jesus. We just don't understand that kind of love. And so we just flitter around our whole lives, bouncing from one sin to another, from this to that. It's like nothing. Let me read you this. Oh, Jesus, my divine spouse. He's not talking to me. He's talking to you. Grant that the robe of my baptism may never be soiled. Oh, Jesus, you are the ciborium. Remember what a ciborium is? It's that beautiful gold vessel that the priest takes the body and blood of Jesus out and says, the body and blood of Jesus. But that's what a ciborium is. Jesus, you are in the ciborium waiting for me. You are burning with desire to come to me. Oh, Jesus, the golden ciborium that you desire above all others is my heart. When the priest comes to you and he has this beautiful gold ciborium in his hand, he dips his hand in and takes out the body and blood of Jesus. It says the body of Christ. That ciborium, it says, is my heart. Change my heart into a pure ciborium. Rest in me, Lord Jesus. Let me accept the difficult things in my life as you did your Calvary. Let me accept mine. But most of all, Lord, let me burn with the desire and the love of Jesus. See you tomorrow.

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0: Father Mitch Packer for Faith Matters. And the issue I'd like to deal with is John chapter 1, verse 1. This is the way that St. John begins his gospel. In the beginning was the Word. The Word was with God, and the Word was God. Now, one of the problems that we're going to sometimes come across are people who come to our door on Saturdays and saying, no, no, no, you Catholics and all the rest of Christians have mistranslated this word. Because what it really says is, in the beginning was the Word, and the Word was a God. And as a matter of fact, Jehovah's Witnesses will claim to prove it to us, because you see that the word the is not in front of the word God. Now, why would that be? I'm going to give you a little Greek lesson here. You know how in English, when we use the word to be, we have both parts of the verb in the nominative. So you don't say, I am him. That's bad English, isn't it? You say, I am he. And that's the correct way to do it. Well, the same thing is true in Greek. You have to use the nominative for the subject and its predicate with the verb to be. So you're going to have in Greek, Theos ein halagos. God was the Word. Well, the Word was God. And why would you not translate it as the Word was a God? Because the reason in Greek you use the word the for the Word is to show that halagos, the Word, is the subject, while you don't use the word the, which in Greek would be ha, you don't use that with the second part of it, God, because you show that that is the object, the predicate of the verb. So the correct grammatical way to translate this, and the only correct way to translate it, was the Word was God, because Jesus, the Word made flesh, is God. God bless you. The faith matters.
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6: 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On May 9th, we celebrate the feast of St. Gregory Nazianzen, bishop, confessor, and doctor of the Church. Gregory was the son of two saints, Gregory the Elder and Nona, and the brother of two more saints, Caesar and Gorgonius. The younger Gregory is the most famous of the family, primarily for his theological writings and his fight against the Arian heresy. He promised his life to God at a young age during a violent storm on board a ship bound for Athens. In Athens, he became good friends with the future St. Basil the Great and encountered the future Emperor Julian the Apostate. Gregory wished to be a monk, but reluctantly became a priest in obedience to his father, who was himself Bishop of Nazianzus. The younger Gregory successfully helped his father oppose Arianism in the diocese, and he became a bishop himself around the year 370. Eventually, he was made Patriarch of Constantinople, a city he in fact detested, where he fought even fiercer battles against the Arian heresy, facing conflict with fellow bishops and even beatings from angry crowds once Orthodoxy clearly had the upper hand. Finally, Gregory gratefully retired to live his last few years in the solitude he had always preferred, dying in the year of our Lord 390. A father and doctor of the church, he is considered a patron of poets. Also celebrated on this day are St. Hermas, St. Beatus, the Apostle of Switzerland, the translations of Saints Andrew, Luke, Timothy, Jerome, and Nicholas, and many other martyrs, confessors, and holy virgins. For more about the saints and seasons of the Catholic Church, visit thestationofthecross.com/saints and seasons.
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source of life gushed forth for souls, and the ocean of mercy opened for the whole world. O font of life, unfathomable divine mercy, envelop the world and empty yourself out upon us. Our Father who art in heaven, hallowed be thy name. Thy kingdom come, thy will be done, on earth as it is in heaven. Give us this day our daily bread, and forgive us our trespasses, as we forgive those who trespass against us. But lead us not into temptation, but deliver us from evil. Amen. Hail Mary, full of grace, the Lord is with thee. Blessed art thou among women, and blessed is the fruit of thy womb, Jesus. Holy Mary, Mother of God, pray for us sinners, now and at the hour of our death. Amen. I believe in God, the Father Almighty, creator of heaven and earth. I believe in Jesus Christ, his only Son, our Lord. He was conceived by the power of the Holy Spirit and born of the Virgin Mary. He suffered under Pontius Pilate, was crucified, died, and was buried. He descended to the dead. On the third day he rose again. He ascended into heaven and is seated at the right hand of the Father. He will come again to judge the living and the dead. I believe in the Holy Spirit, the Holy Catholic Church, the communion of saints, the forgiveness of sins, the resurrection of the body, and the life everlasting. Amen.

0: Eternal God, in whom mercy is endless, and the treasury of compassion inexhaustible, look kindly upon us and increase your mercy in us, that in difficult moments we might not despair nor become despondent, but with great confidence submit ourselves to your holy will, which is love and mercy itself. In the name of the Father, and of the Son, and of the Holy Spirit. Amen.
1: Let us glory in the joy of our resurrected Lord with the hymn, Alleluia, the strife is over.

0: the Easter season, it is good to hear the readings from the Acts of the Apostles, Book of Revelations, and the letters of St. John. Here are some words from the first letter of John.
1: This is what we proclaim to you, what was from the beginning, what we have heard, what we have seen with our eyes, what we have looked upon and our hands have touched. We speak of the word of life. Here then is the message we have heard from him and announced to you, that God is light. In him there is no darkness. If we say we have fellowship with him while continuing to walk in darkness, we are liars and do not act in truth. But if we walk in light, as he is in the light, we have fellowship with one another, and the blood of his Son, Jesus, cleanses us from all sin.
0: Please join us in the joyful mysteries of the Rosary with the Immaculate Heart of Mary meditations from Deacon Shaughnessy's book, The Heart of Mary to the Heart of Jesus.
2: In the name of the Father, and of the Son, and of the Holy Spirit, Amen. I believe in God, the Father Almighty, the Creator of heaven and earth, and in Jesus Christ, his only Son, our Lord, who was conceived by the Holy Spirit, born of the Virgin Mary, suffered under Pontius Pilate, was crucified, died, and was buried. He descended into hell. The third day he arose again from the dead. He ascended into heaven, sits at the right hand of God, the Father Almighty. From thence he shall come to judge the living and the dead.
3: I believe in the Holy Spirit, the Holy Catholic Church, the communion of saints, the forgiveness of sins, the resurrection of the body, and life everlasting. Amen.
2: For an increase of faith, hope, and love, our Father who art in heaven, hallowed be thy name. Thy kingdom come, thy will be done on earth as it is in heaven.
3: Give us this day our daily bread, and forgive us our trespasses, as we forgive those who trespass against us. And lead us not into temptation, but deliver us from evil. Amen.
2: Hail Mary, full of grace, the Lord is with thee. Blessed art thou among women, and blessed is the fruit of thy womb, Jesus.
3: Holy Mary, Mother of God, pray for us sinners, now and at the hour of our death. Amen.
2: Hail Mary, full of grace, the Lord is with thee. Blessed art thou among women, and blessed is the fruit of thy womb, Jesus.
3: Holy Mary, Mother of God, pray for us sinners, now and at the hour of our death. Amen.
2: Hail Mary, full of grace, the Lord is with thee. Blessed art thou among women, and blessed is the fruit of thy womb, Jesus.
3: Holy Mary, Mother of God, pray for us sinners, now and at the hour of our death. Amen.
2: Glory be to the Father, and to the Son, and to the Holy Spirit.
3: As it was in the beginning, is now, and ever shall be, world without end. Amen.
2: The Immaculate Heart, Joyful Mysteries of the Rosary.
3: The first mystery, the Annunciation. The angel Gabriel appeared to the Virgin Mary and asked her if she would consent to be the mother of the Messiah. Mary had been praying for the coming of the Messiah, but not for herself as mother. As St. Augustine tells us, she had already taken a vow of virginity and therefore questioned the angel as to how she could be a virgin and a mother at the same time. When she determined that the angel's message was from God, she responded with the complete opening of her heart and a total yes.
2: Mary, we ask you to give us your heart so that we may open our hearts completely and respond with a total yes to whatever it is that Jesus is asking of each one of us. Our Father who art in heaven, hallowed be thy name. Thy kingdom come, thy will be done on earth as it is in heaven.
3: Give us this day our daily bread, and forgive us our trespasses, as we forgive those who trespass against us. And lead us not into temptation, but deliver us from evil. Amen.
2: Hail Mary, full of grace, the Lord is with thee. Blessed art thou among women, and blessed is the fruit of thy womb, Jesus.
3: Holy Mary, Mother of God, pray for us sinners, now and at the hour of our death. Amen.
2: Hail Mary, full of grace, the Lord is with thee. Blessed art thou among women, and blessed is the fruit of thy womb, Jesus.
3: Holy Mary, Mother of God, pray for us sinners, now and at the hour of our death. Amen.
2: Hail Mary, full of grace, the Lord is with thee. Blessed art thou among women, and blessed is the fruit of thy womb, Jesus.
3: Holy Mary, Mother of God, pray for us sinners, now and at the hour of our death. Amen.
2: Hail Mary, full of grace, the Lord is with thee. Blessed art thou among women, and blessed is the fruit of thy womb, Jesus.
3: Holy Mary, Mother of God, pray for us sinners, now and at the hour of our death. Amen.
2: Hail Mary, full of grace, the Lord is with thee. Blessed art thou among women, and blessed is the fruit of thy womb, Jesus.
3: Holy Mary, Mother of God, pray for us sinners, now and at the hour of our death. Amen.
2: Hail Mary, full of grace, the Lord is with thee. Blessed art thou among women, and blessed is the fruit of thy womb, Jesus.
3: Holy Mary, Mother of God, pray for us sinners, now and at the hour of our death. Amen.
2: Hail Mary, full of grace, the Lord is with thee. Blessed art thou among women, and blessed is the fruit of thy womb, Jesus.
3: Holy Mary, Mother of God, pray for us sinners, now and at the hour of our death. Amen.
2: Hail Mary, full of grace, the Lord is with thee. Blessed art thou among women, and blessed is the fruit of thy womb, Jesus.
3: Holy Mary, Mother of God, pray for us sinners, now and at the hour of our death. Amen.
2: Hail Mary, full of grace, the Lord is with thee. Blessed art thou among women, and blessed is the fruit of thy womb, Jesus.
3: Holy Mary, Mother of God, pray for us sinners, now and at the hour of our death. Amen.
2: Hail Mary, full of grace, the Lord is with thee. Blessed art thou among women, and blessed is the fruit of thy womb, Jesus.
3: Holy Mary, Mother of God, pray for us sinners, now and at the hour of our death. Amen.
2: Glory be to the Father, and to the Son, and to the Holy Spirit.
3: As it was in the beginning, is now, and ever shall be, world without end. Amen.
2: O my Jesus, forgive us our sins. Save us from the fires of hell. Lead all souls to heaven, especially those in the most need of thy mercy.
3: The second mystery, the Visitation. Mary, without hesitation, went to be with her cousin, Elizabeth. When she learned from the angel Gabriel that she was already in her sixth month of pregnancy, at the sound of Mary's greeting, John the Baptist leaped for joy in his mother's womb. Mary considered the needs of Elizabeth first in preference to her own needs, and was the first bearer of Jesus for others. Jesus' heart was already beating and was united with the heart of Mary when she proclaimed her prayer of praise and glory to God.
2: Mary, we ask you to give us your heart so that we may think first of the needs of others in preference to our own, and so that we may learn better each day how to be the bearer of Jesus for others. Our Father, who art in heaven, hallowed be thy name. Thy kingdom come, thy will be done on earth as it is in heaven.
3: Give us this day our daily bread, and forgive us our trespasses, as we forgive those who trespass against us. And lead us not into temptation, but deliver us from evil. Amen.
2: Hail Mary, full of grace, the Lord is with thee. Blessed art thou among women, and blessed is the fruit of thy womb, Jesus.
3: Holy Mary, Mother of God, pray for us sinners, now and at the hour of our death. Amen.
2: Hail Mary, full of grace, the Lord is with thee. Blessed art thou among women, and blessed is the fruit of thy womb, Jesus.
3: Holy Mary, Mother of God, pray for us sinners, now and at the hour of our death. Amen.
2: Hail Mary, full of grace, the Lord is with thee. Blessed art thou among women, and blessed is the fruit of thy womb, Jesus.
3: Holy Mary, Mother of God, pray for us sinners, now and at the hour of our death. Amen.
2: Hail Mary, full of grace, the Lord is with thee. Blessed art thou among women, and blessed is the fruit of thy womb, Jesus.
3: Holy Mary, Mother of God, pray for us sinners, now and at the hour of our death. Amen.
2: Hail Mary, full of grace, the Lord is with thee. Blessed art thou among women, and blessed is the fruit of thy womb, Jesus.
3: Holy Mary, Mother of God, pray for us sinners, now and at the hour of our death. Amen.
2: Hail Mary, full of grace, the Lord is with thee. Blessed art thou among women, and blessed is the fruit of thy womb, Jesus.
3: Holy Mary, Mother of God, pray for us sinners now and at the hour of our death. Amen.
2: Hail Mary, full of grace, the Lord is with thee. Blessed art thou among women, and blessed is the fruit of thy womb, Jesus.
3: Holy Mary, Mother of God, pray for us sinners now and at the hour of our death. Amen.
2: Hail Mary, full of grace, the Lord is with thee. Blessed art thou among women, and blessed is the fruit of thy womb, Jesus.
3: Holy Mary, Mother of God, pray for us sinners, now and at the hour of our death. Amen.
2: Hail Mary, full of grace, the Lord is with thee. Blessed art thou among women, and blessed is the fruit of thy womb, Jesus.
3: Holy Mary, Mother of God, pray for us sinners, now and at the hour of our death. Amen.
2: Hail Mary, full of grace, the Lord is with thee. Blessed art thou among women, and blessed is the fruit of thy womb, Jesus.
3: Holy Mary, Mother of God, pray for us sinners, now and at the hour of our death. Amen.
2: Glory be to the Father, and to the Son, and to the Holy Spirit.
3: As it was in the beginning, is now, and ever shall be, world without end. Amen.
2: O my Jesus, forgive us our sins, save us from the fires of hell. Lead all souls to heaven, especially those in the most need of thy mercy.
3: The third mystery, the birth of Jesus. Jesus was born in a cave in Bethlehem. The creator of heaven and earth, from whom all created things have come, chose to be born surrounded by the barest of material goods. Mary and Joseph shared in this poverty and totally accepted the circumstances of Jesus's birth with joyful and open hearts. They welcomed the one who created all to creation itself.
2: Mary, we ask you to give us your heart so that we may use material things only so that they will lead us to spiritual things and a greater love for Jesus and others. Our Father, who art in heaven, hallowed be thy name. Thy kingdom come, thy will be done on earth as it is in heaven.
3: Give us this day our daily bread, and forgive us our trespasses as we forgive those who trespass against us. And lead us not into temptation, but deliver us from evil. Amen.
2: Hail Mary, full of grace, the Lord is with thee. Blessed art thou among women, and blessed is the fruit of thy womb, Jesus.
3: Holy Mary, Mother of God, pray for us sinners, now and at the hour of our death. Amen.
2: Hail Mary, full of grace, the Lord is with thee. Blessed art thou among women, and blessed is the fruit of thy womb, Jesus.
3: Holy Mary, Mother of God, pray for us sinners, now and at the hour of our death. Amen.
2: Hail Mary, full of grace, the Lord is with thee. Blessed art thou among women, and blessed is the fruit of thy womb, Jesus.
3: Holy Mary, Mother of God, pray for us sinners, now and at the hour of our death. Amen.
2: Hail Mary, full of grace, the Lord is with thee. Blessed art thou among women, and blessed is the fruit of thy womb, Jesus.
3: Holy Mary, Mother of God, pray for us sinners, now and at the hour of our death. Amen.
2: Hail Mary, full of grace, the Lord is with thee. Blessed art thou among women, and blessed is the fruit of thy womb, Jesus.
3: Holy Mary, Mother of God, pray for us sinners, now and at the hour of our death. Amen.
2: Hail Mary, full of grace, the Lord is with thee. Blessed art thou among women, and blessed is the fruit of thy womb, Jesus.
3: Holy Mary, Mother of God, pray for us sinners, now and at the hour of our death. Amen.
2: Hail Mary, full of grace, the Lord is with thee. Blessed art thou among women, and blessed is the fruit of thy womb, Jesus.
3: Holy Mary, Mother of God, pray for us sinners, now and at the hour of our death. Amen.
2: Hail Mary, full of grace, the Lord is with thee. Blessed art thou among women, and blessed is the fruit of thy womb, Jesus.
3: Holy Mary, Mother of God, pray for us sinners, now and at the hour of our death. Amen.
2: Hail Mary, full of grace, the Lord is with thee. Blessed art thou among women, and blessed is the fruit of thy womb, Jesus.
3: Holy Mary, Mother of God, pray for us sinners, now and at the hour of our death. Amen.
2: Hail Mary, full of grace, the Lord is with thee. Blessed art thou among women, and blessed is the fruit of thy womb, Jesus.
3: Holy Mary, Mother of God, pray for us sinners, now and at the hour of our death. Amen.
2: Glory be to the Father, and to the Son, and to the Holy Spirit.
3: As it was in the beginning, is now, and ever shall be, world without end. Amen.
2: O my Jesus, forgive us our sins, save us from the fires of hell. Lead all souls to heaven, especially those in the most need of thy mercy.
3: The fourth mystery, the presentation of Jesus in the temple. Joseph and Mary presented Jesus in the temple in obedience to Jewish law. Their consecration of Jesus to the Father was a loving recognition of the Son belonging to the Father in an absolute manner, and of the temporary custody which had been granted to them.
2: Mary, we present ourselves to you so that you may give us in consecration to Jesus and loving recognition of our belonging to him in an absolute manner while remaining your obedient children. Take us into your heart and keep us there forever, for then we shall with certainty be in the heart of Jesus forever. Our Father who art in heaven, hallowed be thy name. Thy kingdom come, thy will be done on earth as it is in heaven.
3: Give us this day our daily bread, and forgive us our trespasses as we forgive those who trespass against us. And lead us not into temptation, but deliver us from evil. Amen.
2: Hail Mary, full of grace, the Lord is with thee. Blessed art thou among women, and blessed is the fruit of thy womb, Jesus.
3: Holy Mary, Mother of God, pray for us sinners, now and at the hour of our death. Amen.
2: Hail Mary, full of grace, the Lord is with thee. Blessed art thou among women, and blessed is the fruit of thy womb, Jesus.
3: Holy Mary, Mother of God, pray for us sinners, now and at the hour of our death. Amen.
2: Hail Mary, full of grace, the Lord is with thee. Blessed art thou among women, and blessed is the fruit of thy womb, Jesus.
3: Holy Mary, Mother of God, pray for us sinners, now and at the hour of our death. Amen.
2: Hail Mary, full of grace, the Lord is with thee. Blessed art thou among women, and blessed is the fruit of thy womb, Jesus.
3: Holy Mary, Mother of God, pray for us sinners, now and at the hour of our death. Amen.
2: Hail Mary, full of grace, the Lord is with thee. Blessed art thou among women, and blessed is the fruit of thy womb, Jesus.
3: Holy Mary, Mother of God, pray for us sinners, now and at the hour of our death. Amen.
2: Hail Mary, full of grace, the Lord is with thee. Blessed art thou among women, and blessed is the fruit of thy womb, Jesus.
3: Holy Mary, Mother of God, pray for us sinners, now and at the hour of our death. Amen.
2: Hail Mary, full of grace, the Lord is with thee. Blessed art thou among women, and blessed is the fruit of thy womb, Jesus.
3: Holy Mary, Mother of God, pray for us sinners, now and at the hour of our death. Amen.
2: Hail Mary, full of grace, the Lord is with thee. Blessed art thou among women, and blessed is the fruit of thy womb, Jesus.
3: Holy Mary, Mother of God, pray for us sinners, now and at the hour of our death. Amen.
2: Hail Mary, full of grace, the Lord is with thee. Blessed art thou among women, and blessed is the fruit of thy womb, Jesus.
3: Holy Mary, Mother of God, pray for us sinners, now and at the hour of our death. Amen.
2: Hail Mary, full of grace, the Lord is with thee. Blessed art thou among women, and blessed is the fruit of thy womb, Jesus.
3: Holy Mary, Mother of God, pray for us sinners, now and at the hour of our death. Amen.
2: Glory be to the Father, and to the Son, and to the Holy Spirit.
3: As it was in the beginning, is now, and ever shall be, world without end. Amen.
2: O my Jesus, forgive us our sins, save us from the fires of hell. Lead all souls to heaven, especially those in the most need of thy mercy.
3: The fifth mystery, the finding of the child Jesus in the temple. Mary and Joseph found Jesus in the temple after a heart-rending search. The loss of Jesus for 3 days caused them great sorrow and prefigured his death and burial in the tomb. His finding prefigured his resurrection and the joy that would be experienced by Mary's heart because of it. The person that sins mortally experiences the loss of Jesus in his or her soul. If that person repents, then they can experience the joy and peace that comes with finding Jesus.
2: Mary, we ask you to give us your heart and your hatred of sin so that we may never experience the loss of Jesus. If we have the misfortune to do so, help us with the prayers of your heart so that we may find Jesus again and his joy and peace through the sacrament of reconciliation. Our Father who art in heaven, hallowed be thy name. Thy kingdom come, thy will be done on earth as it is in heaven.
3: Give us this day our daily bread, and forgive us our trespasses as we forgive those who trespass against us. And lead us not into temptation, but deliver us from evil. Amen.
2: Hail Mary, full of grace, the Lord is with thee. Blessed art thou among women, and blessed is the fruit of thy womb, Jesus.
3: Holy Mary, Mother of God, pray for us sinners, now and at the hour of our death. Amen.
2: Hail Mary, full of grace, the Lord is with thee. Blessed art thou among women, and blessed is the fruit of thy womb, Jesus.
3: Holy Mary, Mother of God, pray for us sinners, now and at the hour of our death. Amen.
2: Hail Mary, full of grace, the Lord is with thee. Blessed art thou among women, and blessed is the fruit of thy womb, Jesus.
3: Holy Mary, Mother of God, pray for us sinners, now and at the hour of our death. Amen.
2: Hail Mary, full of grace, the Lord is with thee. Blessed art thou among women, and blessed is the fruit of thy womb, Jesus.
3: Holy Mary, Mother of God, pray for us sinners, now and at the hour of our death. Amen.
2: Hail Mary, full of grace, the Lord is with thee. Blessed art thou among women, and blessed is the fruit of thy womb, Jesus.
3: Holy Mary, Mother of God, pray for us sinners, now and at the hour of our death. Amen.
2: Hail Mary, full of grace, the Lord is with thee. Blessed art thou among women, and blessed is the fruit of thy womb, Jesus.
3: Holy Mary, Mother of God, pray for us sinners, now and at the hour of our death. Amen.
2: Hail Mary, full of grace, the Lord is with thee. Blessed art thou among women, and blessed is the fruit of thy womb, Jesus.
3: Holy Mary, Mother of God, pray for us sinners, now and at the hour of our death. Amen.
2: Hail Mary, full of grace, the Lord is with thee. Blessed art thou among women, and blessed is the fruit of thy womb, Jesus.
3: Holy Mary, Mother of God, pray for us sinners, now and at the hour of our death. Amen.
2: Hail Mary, full of grace, the Lord is with thee. Blessed art thou among women, and blessed is the fruit of thy womb, Jesus.
3: Holy Mary, Mother of God, pray for us sinners, now and at the hour of our death. Amen.
2: Hail Mary, full of grace, the Lord is with thee. Blessed art thou among women, and blessed is the fruit of thy womb, Jesus.
3: Holy Mary, Mother of God, pray for us sinners, now and at the hour of our death. Amen.
2: Glory be to the Father, and to the Son, and to the Holy Spirit.
3: As it was in the beginning, is now, and ever shall be, world without end. Amen.
2: O my Jesus, forgive us our sins, save us from the fires of hell. Lead all souls to heaven, especially those in the most need of thy mercy. Hail, Holy Queen, Mother of Mercy, our life, our sweetness, and our hope. To thee do we cry for banished children of Eve. To thee do we send up our sighs, mourning and weeping in this valley of tears. Turn then, most gracious advocate, thine eyes of mercy toward us. And after this our exile, show unto us the blessed fruit of thy womb, Jesus. O clement, O loving, O sweet Virgin Mary, pray for us, O Holy Mother of God, that we may be made worthy of the promises of Christ. Let us pray. O God, whose only begotten Son, by his life, death, and resurrection, has purchased for us the rewards of eternal life, grant, we beseech thee, that meditating upon these mysteries in the most holy rosary of the Blessed Virgin Mary, we may imitate what they contain and obtain what they promise, through the same Christ our Lord. Amen. In the name of the Father, and of the Son, and of the Holy Spirit. Amen.
0: A reading from the writings of St. Cyril of Alexandria.
1: The Lord said, I am dying for all men. I am dying to give them life through myself, and to redeem the whole human race through my humanity. In my death, death itself will die, and man's fallen nature will rise again with me. I wanted to be like my brothers in every respect, so I became a man like you, a descendant of Abraham.
0: Understanding this well, St. Paul says,
1: as the children of a family share the same flesh and blood, he too shared our human nature, so that by his death he could destroy the power of the devil, the prince of death. Death itself and the prince of death could be destroyed only by Christ, who is above all, giving himself up as a ransom for all.
0: On this glorious day, we ponder the life of Our Lady. Because of all the things she has done for us, God has set her as our Queen in heaven. And now the coronation from Quiet Waters Rosary Musical, Glory.

0: 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My work, my sleep, my prayers, and my play.
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4: Hello, this is Steve Gleason with your one-minute tool for Catholic evangelism. Here's the question for your non-Catholic friend. What is the life expectancy of any human organization to exist under one rule of law? Well, here's your three best friendship tools for Catholic evangelism. Number one, the deceit of dominance. Kingdoms, empires, and societies all come and all go. Why? Moral decay, a blind eye, and defiance to the order of a civil society. Secondly, history. Kingdoms such as the Persians, the Greeks, the Ottomans, even the Roman Empire made it for around 1,000 years, but soon they all find themselves failing. Imploding and finally splitting. Ah, but there's one that has survived, the Catholic Church, and under one rule of law. And thirdly, my take, a promise. Jesus said the Holy Spirit would infuse the apostles with a divine glue that would hold his church together. It is a human impossibility that the Catholic Church would persist through time, terror, and trouble. Well, the Rolling Stones have lasted 60 years, the Atlanta Braves about 150, the teetering Southern Baptists about 180, but we're still here 2,000 years later, and the best is yet to come. Find me online at Smarty Pants Catholic Evangelist.

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3: 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We have a great show for you this evening. 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I'm at Raymond Arroyo and at Arroyo Grande Show on YouTube. America's oldest living Catholic bishop, the former bishop of Corpus Christi, Texas, Rene Gracida, passed away on May 1st at 102. Born in New Orleans in 1923, Bishop Gracida's path to the priesthood was anything but ordinary. He flew 32 combat missions with the U.S. Army Air Corps during the Second World War and then studied architecture at the University of Houston before finding his vocation. He was ordained a priest in 1959, became an auxiliary in Miami in 1971, and later the first bishop of Pensacola, Tallahassee, before St. John Paul II appointed him the fifth bishop of Corpus Christi. He led that diocese for 14 years, built radio stations, a television station, retreat houses, and stood courageously against gang violence on the streets of Corpus Christi. He retired in 1997, but remained a tireless defender of the unborn and a supporter of the traditional Latin liturgy. He was also a

0: requirement that patients must visit a medical provider in person before obtaining mifepristone, reversing a 2021 Biden-era rule that allowed the pills to be prescribed via telemedicine and shipped in the mail. Explain to us what the Fifth Circuit ruling actually did and on what grounds.
1: Yeah, thanks, Raymond. Louisiana was challenging this because, as is become very obvious now, a quarter of abortions are performed by chemical means. And so this is really a method that people have been using to go against state laws, including in Louisiana, where the abortion pill should not be as widely available, but they are using this to circumvent those state laws. So Louisiana asked the government to stop allowing it to be issued so easily because people will just mail it across the border. And furthermore, there are serious safety concerns to having it issued without a personal visit, particularly because mifepristone is contraindicated, is very dangerous if you have an ectopic pregnancy, and that has to be assessed by a medical provider in person.
0: On May 4th, Justice Sam Alito, acting in his individual capacity as the justice assigned to the Fifth Circuit, issued a one-sentence administrative stay temporarily restoring nationwide mail access to the abortion pill, at least until May 11th. As a former Supreme Court clerk, Carrie, tell us what an administrative stay actually is and what happens next.
1: Yeah, so this is just holding the status quo as it is until the Supreme Court has a chance to weigh in. The Fifth Circuit has agreed with Louisiana that at least during the pendency of the litigation, they should stop allowing, the FDA has to stop allowing mail abortion pills. However, the Supreme Court said, wait, hold up. Let's just go back to where we were, status quo ante. But they put this on a very fast track for briefing. So the briefing is due on the 7th, and then the court should decide, hopefully by the 11th, because that's when the stay expires. If they don't make any decision, then the Fifth Circuit ruling goes back into effect, and the FDA will have to disallow mailing of these pills, at least during the pendency of litigation, until we can figure out what's happening. This is the kind of thing that often is necessary in cases like this, where there are a lot of problems that can occur that can't really be remedied. You can't just pay someone back for having had all these abortions happening in the meantime.
0: Yeah. 2 years ago in Louisiana, the court unanimously threw out a similar challenge to mifepristone because the pro-life physicians bringing that case lacked legal standing. Justice Brett Kavanaugh wrote for the court, and he said their desire to make the drug less available for others wasn't sufficient grounds to sue. Now Louisiana argues that it's being mailed, as you mentioned, across state lines, and that violates their state ban, and it's absorbing Medicaid costs from complications. Does Louisiana have a stronger legal standing in this case? Is that who will carry it to the Supreme Court then?
1: Yeah, I think so. I mean, I think there were strong standing arguments in the previous one, but I think this is much stronger because the state has a law that's being circumvented here, and they're being forced to cover the cost personally, not just the medical doctors who were having to see different patients. They weren't able to spend time with patients in the ER they wanted to because they were having to take care of women who were being brought in with complications from chemical abortions. However, the state has an even stronger argument, I would think, but you're correct that standing, who is allowed to bring this case? That is very likely going to be one of the first big issues the Supreme Court's going to deal with.
0: Carrie, one of the curious things here is the Trump administration, I don't believe they've changed that Biden-era rule. They're actually defending the FDA in court. Is that correct?
1: Well, sometimes this is the kind of thing that happens in between administrations where things just get inertia and they continue. I think that's where it's really important to have a very proactive pro-life policy. If that's what you want, if that's what the president wants to do, you can't just leave things as they are. You have to actively go back and correct errors of the prior administration. And it seems like the Trump administration has not yet done so in this case. It's making a lot of pro-life groups and individuals concerned.
0: Yeah, well, I know there's a review that they're doing internally, and the Trump administration is saying, wait a minute, don't make any more rulings until we complete our review. And I know some pro-life groups are even asking for the FDA commissioner to be fired. What do you think the administration's strategy here? Is it just they're waiting for this review? They want to complete this review? And is that underway?
1: Well, the review is underway since this summer, and a review is absolutely needed. So I'm glad they're doing that, because mm-hmm. a lot of these, for the approval of mifepristone in the first place, which is what was challenged originally, and then it

0: expanding its availability, stopping the government from being as careful about tracking all of the complications and injuries that were resulting from it. All of those things, someone needs to go back and look at and say, wait a minute, why are we making this so broad? Unfortunately, the review process is taking so long. And even in the process of this, a second generic version of mifepristone was approved by this FDA before their process was complete. So that is concerning, because you know, part of this is maybe the wheels of government move slowly, but it's a concern that this could be running out the clock and just allowing more and more misuse of these abortion pills and more lives being lost in the process.
1: And again, the Biden administration also opened up the abortion pill and made it available at pharmacies across the country. And I don't think the Trump FDA has rolled any of those rules back. Carrie, where does this ultimately end up? Will the court be forced to rule on the merits of the FDA's approval of the abortion pill?
0: Well, what we're talking about right now is just what happens during the pendency of the litigation. So I don't expect the court to rule on the ultimate what the FDA needs to do at the end of the day. What we just have to find out is, while the case is going on, are pills going to continue to be mailed into Louisiana or not? And then eventually, you know, then it's going to go back, and the district court and the Fifth Circuit are going to have to reconsider it. It could well return to the Supreme Court ultimately, but that's going to be a ways down the litigation.
1: I see. Carrie Severino of JCN, thank you for your clarity. We'll check in with you soon.
0: Thanks.
1: U.S. Secretary of State Marco Rubio met privately with Pope Leo at the Vatican this week to discuss foreign policy and what some are calling a bit of fence mending between Washington and the Holy See. The final report of the Vatican Synod Study Group number 9 has been released. Wait till you hear what was in that. And we reflect on Pope Leo's first year in office. Here with insight and analysis, canon lawyer, priest of the Archdiocese of New York, Father Gerald Murray. Father, thank you for being here. Secretary of State Rubio was in Rome Thursday. He was for 2.5 hours inside the Apostolic Palace. The original purpose of the visit, as he advertised it, scheduled months ago, was to discuss religious freedom. A statement from the State Department says what actually got discussed was the Middle East, Cuba, and migration policy. Given the tense relationship between the U.S. and the Holy See in recent days, what did you make of the meeting?
2: I think it was a good meeting, Raymond, and it reminded both sides, the Vatican and the United States, about the importance of relations between our countries. Certainly the Holy See is not a country, but it represents Holy Father's interest throughout the Catholic world. And I think the cordiality that is expressed is an expression of the fact that in the United States, the Catholic Church is viewed very positively by the Trump administration, Marco Rubio himself a Catholic, the vice president's Catholic. Catholic interests are upheld in so many ways by the current administration, certainly as regards religious liberty and the right to life. So I'm glad that this meeting went on. There are tensions, as we know, between President Trump and Pope Leo. But of course, as the Pope would say, in all aspects, it's better to dialogue and to discuss differences than to engage in any form of, let's say, backbiting or vitriolics.
1: The Vatican said the two sides focused on those countries marked by war, political tensions, and difficult humanitarian situations. Now, on Monday, as you referenced, President Trump once again took aim at the Pope, saying he's endangering a lot of Catholics and a lot of people, making the claim that the Pope is okay with Iran having a nuclear weapon. Of course, the Pope pushed back on that notion and said it was untruthful. Given that Marco Rubio is a Catholic and has met with Leo before, what do you make of this diplomatic reset? And particularly the Pope's gift to Marco Rubio. It was a pen made of olive wood, literally an olive branch, one might say.
2: Well, olive branches are always welcome, I can say that, Raymond. And certainly the interests of the United States and the Holy See are the same. We don't want nuclear proliferation. We don't want Iran in particular to have a nuclear weapon. Now, there are disagreements. The Pope says that we should strictly focus on negotiating a settlement of this dispute. The President of the United States determined otherwise. But as we know, the President called a truce. There are negotiations going on. And, of course, the American position remains that a nuclear program in Iran has to be shut down and they have to surrender enriched uranium. And if that comes about through negotiations, then all to the good. And as regards other issues, for instance, Cuba, I'm very hopeful that one day soon the Cuban people will enjoy the benefits. I'm sure they discussed that because, of course, Marco Rubio, being a Cuban American, and the Catholic Church is the only institution in the whole country that is independent of the Communist Party.
1: Yeah, well, I know the Trump administration has been distributing humanitarian aid, Father, through the Catholic Church on the island. I guess that's a useful and important point of contact and collaboration between the U.S. and the Holy See. And I'm sure that's viewed positively in the Vatican.
2: Absolutely. And, you know, President Trump wants to avoid hostilities and warfare. He wants to cut a deal with the Cuban government. He said that repeatedly. He's done goodwill with the humanitarian supplies. But we have to face the fact it's a brutal communist dictatorship that basically has turned Cuba into an island prison. And that needs to end. We need the people of Cuba deserve the same rights that people in the rest of the free world are able to enjoy.
1: Yeah. And the Vatican this week, Father, returning to what we've been covering for years now, they released the final report of the Synod Study Group number 9. Now, for those who might have forgotten, that was the group tasked with, quote, controversial issues, which the group itself quietly rebranded over the last few months, emerging issues in the church, Father. What do you make of the soft peddling here from controversy to emerging? And what does it tell you about where some people would like the church to go?
2: Well, this is a way to tamper down what is in fact happening. The revolutionaries in the church always try to control language. So they don't want to recognize their positions as being controversial. They simply want to say, you know, the future is happening now. We should not try to stop it. And that the document, report number of study group number 9 is horrific. I'll say that quite clearly. I've read that document. I find it to be a subversive attempt to overthrow Catholic morality on the question of homosexuality. And this is a really, really crucial moment for the church because the program of subversion in plain sight of Catholic teaching on the immoral nature of homosexual activity and the disordered nature of the homosexual inclination, this is a number one target for some people in the church. And sad to say, the Synod Office is now just another public relations arm of that pressure group.
1: Yeah, we're going to get into the specifics of this study group report, and there's lots to get into on the Prayerful Posse over on Arroyo Grande this week. But I've got to call your attention to what the report is labeling a paradigm shift in how the church approaches difficult doctrinal questions. And it appended two testimonies from openly gay men in same-sex unions, one of whom appears to be a theologian who was blessed by Father James Martin the day after Fiducia Supplicans was published. Cardinal Grinch called this the synodal method applied to the most demanding situations, end quote. Father, what are these synodal documents and what are they setting out to do here?
2: Well, I think they're setting out to normalize homosexuality in the life of the church, to basically declare that God made some people to be homosexual and that that's their nature, that's their sexual orientation, willed by God. And therefore, of course, if God made you a homosexual, then how could he stop you from exercising your homosexuality by engaging in homosexual acts, namely sodomy? This is anathema. This is not the nature of man. It's certainly not what the church has taught. And it's manipulative of the Synod office to present the testimony of someone who is basically a lobbyist for the gay rights movement in the Catholic Church. Jason Steidl is his name. We know that because in the course of his interview that's published as a testimony, he identifies a book he wrote. And then when you look it up on Google, you find out not only did he write the book, he's pictured with his so-called husband on the front page of the New York Times the day after Fiducia Supplicans is published. So sad to say, this follows the pattern in academia and government. The elites take over the centers of influence. They use people on the inside to pretend that the whole world is in agreement with them. And then they issue documents, but don't fully reveal who is behind it and what's going on here. This is an outrage. In that document also, Courage, which is a faithful apostolate to help Catholics who have a problem with homosexuality. I've worked with them for many years. They're denigrated. They're criticized. They're put down. Why don't we have a testimony from a Courage member about how you can live with a homosexual orientation in chastity and fidelity to the gospel? There's none of that. There isn't, because this is a propaganda effort. This is not an effort to try to elucidate what is the meaning of God's revelation about man, woman, and sexuality.
1: May 8th marks the one-year anniversary of Pope Leo stepping onto the loggia. We were there when he said, "Peace be with you all." Father, what is your overall assessment of the first year of this pontificate of Leo XIV?
2: Well, it's been quite a year, and I have to say I'm still stunned that we have an American pope, and never thought it would happen. He's a different style of pope than what we were used to with Pope Francis. Pope Francis was an off-the-cuff, how can we say, he didn't mind offending people by saying outrageous things. And he certainly took actions during his pontificate that shocked people. Pope Leo, on the other hand, he's a careful listener. He spends a lot of time listening to people. He invites different people in the church, people who are known to have different positions on things. And that's all to the good. It's important that the pope familiarize himself with what's going on. On the other hand, and, you know, as something that I think is a regrettable holdover from not only Pope Francis, but even before that, the airplane interview and now the scrum outside Castel Gandolfo on Tuesday evening, this is becoming the point of contact between the pope and the church and the world, which is that reporters asking questions becomes the time that we find out what the pope's thinking. You wrote about this. I consider this to be a very dangerous method, and I hope that the pope will stop it. The pope doesn't need to have a reporter ask him a question or to tell us what it is that we need to know to promote the mission of the church.
1: Well, look, as we've mentioned many, many times over the last year, if the pope wants to make a statement, he can go out and make a statement anytime he wants. He can do it at a general audience, or if he wishes to make it in front of a group of press people, he can do that. My problem is he is being, whether intentionally or not, he's being dragged into side issues and controversies that frankly are not of his own making, like this Trump-Leo feud that's just being propelled by journalists who keep baiting one and then taking those comments and bait the other, and they keep reacting. This is not, I'm sorry, it's not the center of the gospel. It is something other. And it becomes a kind of beef rather than light. And I would encourage the Holy Father to not do any more of those scrums. I know they hurt my bottom line because, you know, we like fresh sound from the pope. Media runs on that. But I agree with you. I think it's not the ideal way for a pope to communicate with the world, because it feels like he's lending the importance of the office to anything that he says. And the truth is, everything he says doesn't have that weight, at least in that context.
2: No, well said. I agree with you 100%.
1: Yeah. Father, we will leave it there, and we'll be sure to check in with you soon. And, of course, this week's Prayerful Posse on Arroyo Grande, we will dive deep into that synod report and much more. Thank you, Father Jerry.
2: Thank you, Raymond.
1: With President Trump set to travel to China next week and the CCP's ongoing assault on people of faith, the Hudson Institute is convening an important event on May 12th in Washington. It's called China's Persecution, Assault on All Faiths. Please welcome two people who will be central to that event. She's the director of the Center for Religious Freedom at the Hudson Institute, Nina Shea, and policy manager at the Committee for Freedom in Hong Kong Foundation, the first Hong Kong activist to receive political asylum in the United States, Francis Wei. Thank you both for being here. Nina, China's document from 1982, Document 19, makes their ideological goal pretty explicit. It says religion is a superstition destined to be managed out of existence. How has that goal been realized, and why is religion such a target, even all this time later in China?
3: It's an atheistic party that rules the country, officially atheistic, the Chinese Communist Party. They want to eliminate religion, and they know it's still a powerful force, so they want to do this gradually, and they want to control it. So they want to control it until they eliminate it. And they're controlling it by absorbing all the faiths, every faith, not just Catholics or Christians, but, you know, the Uyghur Muslims, the Tibetan Buddhists, Falun Gong, into the Chinese Communist Party through the United Front Work Department. Actually, with Falun Gong, they want to eliminate it completely. But the others, they have a policy of forcible assimilation into atheism and into the majority ethnic group of Han Chinese. And it's an extremely cruel process of forcible assimilation that includes sterilization for the ethnic minorities, and it includes imprisoning and detaining and disappearing priests and pastors from the Christian churches. And we've talked about that, you and I, about the bishops, Catholic bishops, and there's about eight of them still, either disappeared or in detention at this point.
1: Francis, you fled Hong Kong after that national security law was imposed in 2020. You've documented in a report for the Committee for Freedom in Hong Kong Foundation how Beijing is quietly extending its religious control policies. Talk to me about that and the Sinicization of religion itself in Hong Kong.
4: I mean, I was born Catholic in Hong Kong, have been raised in a Catholic society for this whole time before I left Hong Kong in 2020. I mean, faith always have been a big part of everyone's life in Hong Kong. The faith community have always thrived under the freedom that was enshrined in the Basic Law. But Beijing decided that Hong Kong's freedom has gone too far. They want to take control. They don't want people to continue to enjoy the freedom they have always been. And they're scared that it will blow out of the way for people to seek for democracy, to get more autonomy from China. And so in 2020, the national security law was imposed on Hong Kong, which pretty much criminalizes all acts of dissent and any attempts to engage with foreign government. That includes, obviously, the Vatican and other religious communities with a global audience and global reach. And so we've seen a lot of crackdown on not just political activists, but people who have been leading the social movement because of their values rooted in faith.
1: Well, and they're encroaching into the churches, which doesn't get enough coverage here. The twisting of faith, the gospel itself, images of Xi put aside by Jesus in churches. I mean, this is really, it's not just a re-indoctrination camps. It's a takeover of these churches.
3: And it's eliminating children from any exposure to religion, bans children from any exposure to religion. That means they cannot receive the sacraments, they cannot read the Bible, they can't enter a house of worship across the board. And it has all these religions, Raymond, have been absorbed into the United Front Work Department of the Communist Party. That is the agency that is in charge of propaganda for the communists and surveillance and control, of course, of civic society. And so this allows, this means that the Catholic Church, the Protestant churches, all the other religions are going to be turned into propagandists. And that's why the government has insisted and has dictated that all the sermons and homilies be based on Xi Jinping's teachings instead of the gospel.
1: Nina, you and Sam and the rest of the panelists that I know you're gathering are proposing new policies to the U.S. government coming out of this event, policies that they could propose in dealing with China. What are you asking Washington to do?
3: Well, we're asking Washington first and foremost to start raising these cases when they have bilateral meetings with China. So President Trump will be going to a summit with Xi Jinping next week. He has said he would raise Jimmy Lai's case. This is the second or third time he's publicly said that he would do that, and I'm very happy about that. I hope Xi Jinping listens to him. But there are many, many others. Pastor Ezra Jin, who is arrested. His family works with me at Hudson Institute. So there are many from all the faith traditions.
1: As you mentioned, President Trump will be meeting with Xi Jinping the 14th and 15th. He has said he will raise Jimmy Lai's case. The question I have for both of you is, you've both been immersed in this in a long time, or for a long time, rather. Trump has raised Jimmy's case before. Do you think Lai's release is achievable? Is this enough?
3: I think that what I've seen a pattern of is that he will be released if there's a trade for a Chinese spy in this country. That's the way it's worked in the past. Or if Jimmy health fails and they don't want to create a martyr, they might let him go. If it fails enough, and there's a Protestant pastor that just was released and he has advanced cancer, and that's in mainland China. So we'll see. But they're certainly not going to do it because they're merciful. We know that. The Chinese Communist Party shows no mercy.
1: Francis, your take.
4: Jimmy Lai has failing health, and he got 20 years sentence simply for founding a newspaper, running a newspaper in Hong Kong that is pro-democracy and anti-CCP. I mean, they're reporting the truth, and all of us in Hong Kong know about Apple Daily. It's the biggest newspaper in Hong Kong. Back when I grew up, it's so influential. I mean, that is what he get for 20 years, and just by humanitarian grounds, there are all reasons to justify his release, but. Without any public pressure, without any global pressure, or pressure from the U.S., a strong nation, that won't happen.
1: Human Rights Watch published a damning article, Nina, last month, and it documents how the 2018 secret Vatican-China agreement, now extended through 2028, has become, quote, the most intelligent weapon to legally destroy underground churches, end quote. The CCP uses it to tell arrested priests that the Vatican wants them to join the Patriotic Association. At least two bishops, as you mentioned earlier, have disappeared. We could go on. Is this diplomatic agreement aiding and abetting China's crackdown?
3: Well, as you know, Raymond, I have been very critical of that agreement because for a number of reasons, but one of them is that it's a secret agreement, so we really don't know what they've agreed to, nor do the Chinese clergy. So Beijing tells them that they're all supposed to join the Patriotic Church. There's a new bishop in the last couple years that was appointed without the Vatican's knowledge or approval, to Shanghai, which was has been the most important diocese for the Catholic Church in China. And he is now saying that any clergy who does not join the government's organization that is under the United Front or the Communist Party control should be barred. Now, how can he say this? He's not the Vatican. It's not up to him whether they're barred, whether there are other bishops. This is really a green light for the government to start arresting these other bishops who, out of conscience, refuse to join this united front of the Communist Party. And so, yes, I think the agreement has been very damaging because it not only lets Beijing manipulate it in what it contains, but it also has resulted in these dreadful appointments of bishops that are now calling for the arrest of other bishops, essentially. And this was supposed, the whole rationale for signing the agreement was that the church be united. That was, it was a noble goal, but extremely naive. And I think the Vatican should admit that it hasn't been working, at least to itself admit it, and start working with an underground. Start upholding the underground, encouraging them, and trying to keep the church going and faithful to Rome.
4: Raymond, if I may join in, kind of chime in here on this. Hong Kong has always been this place that bridged the underground church with the Vatican because of the protection it has. We have seen less and less of that in Hong Kong right now because of the national security law and Beijing's encroaching control of Hong Kong. There is a real concern that this agreement is going to extend to Hong Kong even. Now that's not covering Hong Kong, but there is a real concern if the Vatican decided to extend it, China might seek for it to cover Hong Kong. And that is going to compromise the underground church even more.
1: No, it's very dangerous. And I mean, from the point of view of the Vatican, their job is to protect the doctrine of the church when it is being maliciously perverted for political ends. And in this case, demonic ends of controlling and destroying the faithful church, the remnant of the church in China. They have a lot of soul searching to do. So I hope somebody there wakes up. Maybe Pope Leo, maybe those around him. But it's hard when some of the people around him still in power created the agreement, which is devilish from its start. Nina Francis, we will leave it there. For more information on the work of the Hudson Institute and the China's Persecution Assault on All Faiths event on March 12th, visit Hudson.org. Thank you both.
3: Thank you, Raymond.
4: Thank you, Raymond.
1: He is an attorney and a permanent deacon in the Archdiocese of New Orleans, and he's written a new book addressing some disturbing issues in our American culture and proposing a way back. It's called Tackling the Issues in America Through the Eyes of Jesus. Please welcome back to the program my fellow New Orleanian, Deacon Richard Eason. Rich, thank you for being here. You open this book with a stark indictment that 250 years into this American experiment, we have become spiritually weak and lost our moral compass. Here's what you write. We place more emphasis on earthly things rather than on the values of God as our creator. America has become consumed with immoral issues reminiscent of the times of Jesus. We've experienced a rapid decline in the practice of Christian faith, rampant racism, immorality, a decimation of the family, unbridled desire for wealth, open abortion, internal battles among liberals and conservatives, and other distressing situations. God is in last place in our lives. Only 26% of adults in our country attend religious services regularly. Rich, I guess my question is, how did we get here? And why did you feel compelled to write this book now?
5: Raymond, thank you for letting me be on your show today. I greatly appreciate it. As an attorney for over 40 years and a deacon in my 14th year, being a teacher and a coach, as a father, a grandfather, a husband, and working in all kinds of ministries in our New Orleans area, homeless shelters, hospitals, and nursing homes, the Holy Spirit has blessed me with the opportunity to speak with many, many souls about the issues in our country, people from teenagers all the way to the age of 90. And they're truly distressed about these issues that are robbing them of their joy, happiness, and peace in life. And as you mentioned, issues of the decline in our faith in our country, the hatred that's associated with racism and discrimination. Is our country morally bankrupt now, as indicated in so many areas of the way we live our lives now? Taking on the abortion issue, and as you mentioned, decimation of the family, and the challenges that go on between liberals and conservatives in our politics. And just as important, this overriding fear, stress, and worry that people are experiencing. And we get shifted all over the place, bouncing around like ping pong balls on all of these issues. We have to get well grounded back to the times of Jesus and his writings from the Gospels, the writings of the apostles, the saints, the popes, and our catechism. In this book, it takes on each one of these issues and grounds them in all of these writings so that we truly understand where we are in our faith and how to manage these issues so they no longer take away our joy and happiness in life, restoring ourselves to a wonderful way to live in our country.
1: Yeah, well, the title you chose is striking, Through the Eyes of Jesus. You're not approaching these issues as a political commentator or as a sociologist. How does looking at the current problems we face through the eyes of Christ change things? How does it alter the way we see these problems and address them?
5: But we have to go back to the fundamentals of our faith. And going back to the fundamentals of our faith is where we need to be. We've gotten a long way away from there. And as you mentioned, we've kind of lost our direction. We've lost our moral compass. We're no longer grounded in our faith the way we should be. We let the distractions of the media and those around us take away our understanding of these fundamental concepts. And in this book, each chapter covers one of these issues one at a time. And it cites the writings of Jesus, the apostles and the saints and the popes and the catechism that gets you well grounded on them. We cite many examples of how they impact our lives and how we can get away from that and get back to the fundamentals of what we're all about.
1: The second half of the book is where you offer a prescription of sorts and you describe a path of what you call a spiritual awakening. You're right. The apostles spent 3 years with Jesus during his public ministry. Our Lord served them in many different roles, master, teacher, mentor, and spiritual advisor. The Holy Spirit was the lifetime spiritual game changer for their lives. Fear, stress, and worry were no longer present in their souls. Rich, the Holy Spirit is the spiritual game changer. What does that awakening look like in the viewer watching now, daily life, practically speaking?
5: Well, if you think about the Holy Spirit and what was written about by Jesus years ago, he said, when I leave, I'm going to send the advocate, the truth, the paraclete, the Holy Spirit, to guide the apostles in their actions going forward. And these fishermen and laborers left that camp of uncertainty and found the camp of the Holy Spirit to be able to start the church, going all around the Mediterranean Sea, and all but one of them were martyred for their faith. Clearly, the Holy Spirit was at work in their souls. And that's where we have to go back to in our country and among our citizens and among our Catholics. We have to go back to having that guidance from the Holy Spirit at work in our souls. In this second part of the book, we take on the issues of replacing the stony heart in our souls caused by the American culture. We take on the issue of plugging the hole in our souls caused by sin. There's a chapter on allowing the Holy Spirit to be at work in our souls as a spiritual game changer. We spend time talking about the tools to conquer conflict and adversity that we experience every day in our families and in our world, the tools to manage suffering that take away our joy and happiness in this life. And we also have a plan to reach heaven, laying out things we can do individually to get to heaven to have the Holy Spirit at work in us full time.
1: Yeah. You begin each chapter with a story, Deacon, about the specific issue that you're dealing with, along with the teachings of Jesus on how he tackled each of them. You use scripture, the writings of saints and popes, as you mentioned, the catechism as guides. How did your own formation in the faith and what you've witnessed in your ministry shape the way you structured this book and its practical approach?
5: Well, the reality is all of us are on the ground level every day dealing with issues in our families, among our friends, in the workplace. And so often we don't really know where we're going. We're just having conversations. Sometimes we get frustrated by the issues and we don't know how grounded we need to be. And in spending time as a deacon and other roles in my lifetime, I've been blessed with having these conversations and realizing that we've got to go back to the teachings of Jesus. And through the eyes of Jesus, we learn to understand what these teachings are so we can address these issues every day and not only help ourselves, but help all those around us come to a better understanding of things and be more grounded in our faith and bring that joy, happiness to our lives and walking away from the decadence in our American culture.
1: Deacon Eason, some readers might say the problems you're describing here are structural, they're political, they're economic problems. They can't be solved by personal conversion. What would you say to that individual? And is individual spiritual renewal sufficient to make a dent in these problems?
5: I think people who share that point of view may not have spent the time and effort that it takes to really get grounded in the spiritual values that Jesus teaches us about. He walked on this earth in public ministry for 3 years and taught generations and generations for thousands of years of how to live our lives. And it's no accident that generation after generation have followed these concepts and these teachings, but we've walked away from them. We've lost our moral compass along the way, and it's almost like God is last place in our lives, if at all. So those folks who haven't recognized that need to come back to a fundamental understanding. It's not just about saying I'm a convert to the faith, but it's truly getting grounded in the teachings of Jesus. And that's what this book does. So whatever issue is bothering you of the ones we spoke about and others in the book, you get the details of where Jesus says and other writers have said about them. So you can be well grounded and you can have that great spiritual journey and get back to joy and happiness and peace in your life.
1: Yeah. In the final section of the book, you write about reaching heaven. And I notice in your acknowledgments, you mentioned Mother Angelica, our foundress, and how she inspired this project. I think she would have loved this book because it's so practical. Deacon Eason, for anyone who feels that emptiness, that sense that something has gone profoundly wrong in their country and maybe in their own lives, what's the one thing you want them to take from this book?
5: The big picture is that it's time for all of us to start looking at whatever the issues come along in your personal life, in your family, in the workplace, among your neighbors and friends, to look at what Jesus had to say about the issues. Remember, he told us in the beginning, he came into this world to tell the truth. And that's what Mother Angelica tells us about. She says, there's poverty in the truth and truth in the world today. And it's our job to go out and tell the truth for all those around us. We have this individual opportunity to to spread the good news of the teachings of Jesus and all those around us, and walk away from all the decadence that's going on around us and the misstatements that go on in the media and people who are sometimes lost or misunderstand themselves. So individually, there's an opportunity to really grow spiritually and be well-grounded so that you don't have to walk back the decadence. You walk away from it and toward the eyes of Jesus and the great rod toward heaven.
1: Deacon Rich Eason, thank you so much for being here. Tackling the Issues in America Through the Eyes of Jesus by Deacon Richard Eason is available now at bookstores everywhere and online. Deacon Rich, thanks for being here.
5: Thank you very much, Raymond. Greatly appreciate it.
1: She has one of the most remarkable stories of survival and resilience you will likely ever encounter. At just 11 years old, she suffered two rare neurological conditions that robbed her of her ability to speak, to move, to communicate in any way. For 4 years, she was locked inside her own body, fully conscious, but completely unreachable. Her eventual recovery was miraculous, but not without its own mental and physical trials. She's written an inspiring new book about her experience. It's called The View Is Worth It, Unlocking the Beauty in Life's Peaks and Valleys. Please welcome to the program Victoria Arlen. Victoria, thank you for being here. For 4 years, you were written off by the very doctors who were supposed to save you, and yet you not only survived, you go on to win gold at the London Paralympic Games, spent a decade in a wheelchair, then relearned how to walk, competed in Dancing with the Stars, and eventually built a TV career at ESPN. Yet this new book, The View Is Worth It, it's really the chapter that came after the miracle. Tell us what happened behind the scenes, Victoria.
6: I mean, this is the story that's never been told, and I wasn't quite sure I'd ever tell it, to be honest with you. But I think the crazy thing, I mean, among the many other crazy experiences I've been through is no one really talked about the trauma part of that whole ordeal and everything that I'd gone through, because I came out of that vegetative state. I was 15 years old. And then right away, I'm back at school and I'm swimming. And then my story's out there, not on my terms. And so it kind of, all of a sudden, you know, my trauma was being glorified. And I didn't really know that it was okay to not be okay. So I was dealing with debilitating anxiety and really intense depression and these panic attacks that I thought was normal. And it really all came crashing down in 2021, where I tried to take my own life, and had my mom not picked up the phone when she did in the middle of the night, I wouldn't be here today. And that was the first time I was able to just say, I'm not okay. And I have not addressed traumatic stress of this. And then I go on this healing journey, because my mom said this very powerful sentence to me: it's okay to not be okay. And I thought that was just absurd. I was like, what are you talking about? And everyone had always expected me to be okay. And so when I was finally able to be open and honest, that was when I started this healing journey. And that's essentially what inspired this book, because I realized I had such an awareness at this point of how many other people are suffering in plain sight like I am, and how many people just need resources.
1: You coined a term in the book, Rock Bottomville. You were this young woman who defied every medical prognosis. You're appearing on major television networks, speaking to Fortune 500 companies, and yet you described silently wanting to end your life. What did that Rock Bottomville look like and feel like to you?
6: I mean, I think it ranged in different times, because at some of the highest moments of my careers and success, I was, you know, crying in my hotel room or debilitated in my dressing room. And then I knew how to put on the face, right? The show must go on. So I knew how to get on stage or do a show. And then, you know, I didn't realize it wasn't normal to then, you know, get home and not be able to go to the grocery store because I was just so debilitated with anxiety. So I think Rock Bottomville for me was a journey, if you will. But the real rock bottom, I'd say, was that night that I tried to take my own life, because I just, at that point, I couldn't do it anymore. I just really thought everyone would be better off without me. And I know that's not true, but I think at the time, I just wanted the pain to stop.
1: And did you call your mother, or did she call you in the middle of the night?
6: So I called her to leave her a message, because I couldn't my hands were shaking too bad for me to write her anything. So I really just said I wanted her to know it wasn't her fault and that I couldn't do it anymore. And in the middle of the night, most people aren't picking up their phones. And my mom happened to be awake for some odd reason. We know it was divine intervention because she picked up the phone and she just met me where I was. I always say, you know, I was drowning and she just jumped in the water without a hesitation. So that really, the fact that she picked up the phone quite literally saved my life.
1: Yeah, I think a lot of people, particularly when you're in the public eye and you're operating at the level you are, when you're suffering from, as you mentioned, PTSD, anxiety, I think there's a lack of awareness of what happens beneath the surface and what you're carrying with you. And yet, all the world sees the miraculous victories and the recovery, and that becomes, you know, kind of the impression of you. There was a line you used here that struck me. You talk about the crushing pressure being labeled the successful survivor, Victoria. Talk about how that label actually trapped you.
6: So it was interesting because I didn't ever want that label. I never even wanted my story out there. I just wanted to go back to school and find a sense of normalcy. And so I think it was about a year ago in therapy, we had had some breakthroughs. My therapist was like, when I say the word fame or public eye, what comes to mind? And I just said, I didn't even think about it. It was something I just said out loud was, you know, my trauma being glorified. And so I was given these labels, and a lot of times we are given labels that we didn't ask for. And so at that point, there was just this assumption, and I heard it regularly of, you never have a bad day. And you must always be so happy and so grateful to be alive. And that could be true in one sentence, but it also is, no one talks about when you survive the unthinkable, what that does to you. I mean, that was from 11 to 15. I was in a very traumatic ordeal with a lot of different traumatic moments. And then I had to just go back to school. And then on top of that, there was a lot of other things that played a role in it too. But I think being that there was just this pressure, I couldn't let anyone down because everybody needs a hero. And so there was several people that looked to me to do that. And I think I needed a hero at that time. And that hero was my mom.
1: I want to talk about your faith. I mean, you write about making a promise to God when you were locked in. And you said, if you give me back not just my voice, but my life, I promise not to waste a single moment. And yet you still found yourself in this darkest valley on the backside of this. What did faith look like to you at the beginning? And what finally led you to a deeper relationship with God on the other side of that darkness?
6: That's a great question. It was funny, in those 4 years when I couldn't talk, I decided, let's give this God guy a try because, you know, no one else can hear me. So maybe he can. And he did. And the peace that surpassed understanding was a very real thing during that time. And then when I was really struggling with my mental health, I remember telling my mom, I'm like, I'm looking for that peace. I can't find it. Why was it easier being in a vegetative state than it is with what I'm suffering now? And I remember sermon of, even Jesus ended up in the wilderness at one point. And so for me, I felt like I was in that wilderness. And then when that night, what transpired with that night was nothing short of God intervening, and intervening through my mom, intervening through all the support I was able to get afterwards. And then even just seeing, oh, wow, there is light at the end of the tunnel, and it's not necessarily a freight train. So I feel like God, as much as I tried to leave, God wouldn't let me go. And he sent some really incredible people to really just jump in the water with me and remind me that I can swim. Ironic, because I'm a swimmer. And so I think it was just seeing how he showed up. And then I had, in the midst of all that, so that was 2021. And 2022, 2024, and 2025, I've had different relapses of the same condition that paralyzed me as a kid. And each time, I have no doubt that God has just shown up and continued to show up, because and that just reaffirms that faith and that, you know, even when we're broken, you know, the Lord is close to the brokenhearted. And so that was really very evident, probably more so in my 20s than even when I was a kid, where it was very obvious that this was a heartbreaking situation. God never left my side and continued to show up.
1: May is Mental Health Awareness Month, and we are seeing explosive data, especially among young people, anxiety, depression, suicidal ideation at rates unimaginable, really. You write about what you call a dangerous cultural narrative at work here. The idea that if you just have enough resilience and enough gratitude and enough faith, those struggles will go away. Why is that narrative so harmful? And what would you counsel others who need real healing?
6: I mean, it's harmful because that's almost toxic positivity, where you're invalidating what people are feeling. And I've said this so many times to friends and colleagues that, hey, anxiety, depression, PTSD doesn't look at your resume, doesn't look at what you have or who you're married to and says, we're going to leave that one alone. It really doesn't. And there's a reason why some of the brightest smiles are fighting the toughest battles that you know nothing about. And that I could hide behind a smile and no one had a clue that anything was wrong. And so I think when we tell people you can just get going or you can just be grateful. Yes, you can be grateful, but that doesn't negate the wilderness in which you're in, and that we shouldn't invalidate that, because I've always said that you just need one safe space. You need one person to listen. You need one person to jump in. Not everyone's going to have someone pick up the phone at 3 a.m. like I did, but that was a huge inspiration behind this book, because I was looking for resources during my toughest time. I couldn't find them without people talking down to me or making me feel guilty for what I was feeling. And then when I had friends start opening up to me, I tried to find them resources. And so why I wrote this, I'm not a mental health expert. I am an expert in mental breakdowns. And so I wanted it to be that friend that's saying, hey, I see you. I hear you. Here are some tangible things that maybe help paint the picture of what you're going through to validate what you're feeling. But also, it's okay to get help. It's okay to not be okay. It's also okay to be okay when you come through the other side and enjoy that view. So I wrote it from a place of what did I need during that time, and how could I be that phone call, if you will, for someone who just needs resources or needs to start that pathway towards healing. And then I think what I recommend is just have someone to talk to, even if it's a friend, a teacher, a therapist. Doesn't matter. You just need someone that's going to jump in the water. And there are people that will. I didn't think there were for me. And boy, have several people jumped in the water for me. And I wouldn't be here today without them. So I think it's knowing that you're not alone, knowing you're not crazy. You're a human. And we're always, my mom and I always say, we're spiritual beings having human experiences, and it's hard to be a human. And so it's really just realizing that you're not okay. That's okay. You can be okay. And that's why I said the view, I called it the view is worth it, because the toughest climbs do have the prettiest views. You just have to keep climbing.
1: Yeah. The View is Worth It, Unlocking the Beauty in Life's Peaks and Valleys by Victoria Arlen, is available now at bookstores everywhere and online. Victoria, thanks for being here.
6: Thank you so much.
1: That is all the time we have for now. Be sure to catch us next week. Until then, we'll be scouting the world over for all that is seen and unseen. On behalf of the staff and crew of EWTN News, thank you for watching. And a happy Mother's Day to all of the moms out there, especially my mother, Linda, and my wife, Rebecca. I'm Raymond Arroyo. Bye now.
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13: Hi, my name is Nathan Wakefield from the St. Thomas More House of Prayer. 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
15: Let us pray for our Bishop, Salvatore Matano. May he stand firm and shepherd his flock in thy strength, O Lord, in the loftiness of thy name. Let us pray. O God, the shepherd and ruler of all the faithful, look favorably upon thy servant Salvatore, whom thou hast willed to be the shepherd in charge of the Church of Rochester. Give to him, we beg thee, by word and example to profit those he has placed over, that he may come, together with the flock entrusted to him, to eternal life. Through Christ our Lord. Amen.
16: We Catholics have been given an incredible gift, the papacy, established by Christ himself while he walked on this earth. It is the visible guarantee of unity, truth, and salvation until he comes again. Our blessed Lord did not leave us wandering in theological darkness after he ascended into heaven. He gave us Peter and his successors to teach with authority and to shepherd with divine mandate. The Pope is the principle of unity in the Church. No Pope, no unity. It's that simple. Christ came to redeem us from sin, but only if we believe and obey him. That obedience is not abstract. It is concrete. It means following Peter.
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18: Can we be happy without God? Atheists say yes. We Christians say yes, but only to a certain extent. What's our reason? There are some natural human desires that can be satisfied without living for God. The desire for sensory pleasure, success, and loving relationships. There are certain desires, however, that can't be satisfied without God. For example, we don't just desire some love, we desire infinite love, love without limit. This is manifest when we get frustrated with imperfect manifestations of it. The same is true for knowledge, justice, and beauty. Since God alone is infinite in these perfections, only He can satisfy our desires for them. Therefore, to borrow from St. Augustine, without God, our hearts would be forever restless. And my friends, a restless heart is an unhappy heart. I'm Carlo Broussard with a ready reason for Catholic Answers, Catholic.com.
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He is my God, I praise him.

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The flood waters congealed in the midst of the sea. 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Who is like to you, magnificent in holiness? 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

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He is faithful forever. 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

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Both in life and in death, we are the Lord's. That is why Christ died and came to life again.

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Christ is the bread of life. He will raise up on the last day all who share the table of his word and body. In our joy let us pray. Lord, give us peace and joy. Son of God, you were raised from the dead to lead us into life. Bless and sanctify all the children of your Father. Lord, give us peace and joy. You give peace and joy to all who believe in you. Grant that we may walk as children of the light, rejoicing in your victory. Lord, give us peace and joy. Build up the faith of your pilgrim church on earth, that it may bear witness to your resurrection before the whole world. Lord, give us peace and joy. You suffered and so entered into the glory of the Father. Change the tears of the sorrowful into joy. Lord, give us peace and joy. Pater noster, qui es in celis, sanctificetur nomen tuum, adveniat regnum tuum, fiat voluntas tua, sicut in cielo et in terra, panem nostrum quotidianum da nobis hodie, et dimite nobis debita nostra,

eternal God, who through the regenerating power of baptism have been pleased to confer on us heavenly life, grant, we pray, that those you render capable of immortality by justifying them may by your guidance attain the fullness of glory. Through our Lord Jesus Christ, your Son, who lives and reigns with you in the unity of the Holy Spirit,

0: thank you for praying this office of the Liturgy of the Hours with us. 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
2: In the name of the Father, and of the Son, and of the Holy Spirit.
3: Amen.
2: Our Father, who art in heaven, hallowed be thy name. Thy kingdom come, thy will be done, on earth as it is in heaven.
3: Give us this day our daily bread, and forgive us our trespasses, as we forgive those who trespass against us. And lead us not into temptation, but deliver us from evil. Amen.
2: Hail Mary, full of grace, the Lord is with thee. Blessed art thou among women, and blessed is the fruit of thy womb, Jesus.
3: Holy Mary, Mother of God, pray for us sinners now and at the hour of our death. Amen.
2: I believe in God, the Father Almighty, creator of heaven and earth, and in Jesus Christ, his only Son, our Lord, who was conceived by the Holy Spirit, born of the Virgin Mary, suffered under Pontius Pilate, was crucified, died, and was buried. He descended into hell. The third day he arose again from the dead. He ascended into heaven and is seated at the right hand of God the Father Almighty. From there he shall come to judge the living and the dead.
3: I believe in the Holy Spirit, the Holy Catholic Church, the communion of saints, the forgiveness of sins, the resurrection of the body, and life everlasting. Amen.
2: Eternal Father, I offer you the body and blood, soul and divinity of your dearly beloved Son, our Lord Jesus Christ,
3: in atonement for our sins and those of the whole world.
2: For the sake of his sorrowful passion,
3: have mercy on us and on the whole world.
2: For the sake of his sorrowful passion,
3: have mercy on us and on the whole world.
2: For the sake of his sorrowful passion,
3: have mercy on us and on the whole world.
2: For the sake of his sorrowful passion,
3: have mercy on us and on the whole world.
2: For the sake of his sorrowful passion,
3: have mercy on us and on the whole world.
2: For the sake of his sorrowful passion,
3: have mercy on us and on the whole world.
2: For the sake of his sorrowful passion,
3: have mercy on us and on the whole world.
2: For the sake of his sorrowful passion,
3: have mercy on us and on the whole world.
2: For the sake of his sorrowful passion,
3: have mercy on us and on the whole world.
2: For the sake of his sorrowful passion,
3: have mercy on us and on the whole world.
2: Eternal Father, I offer you the body and blood, soul and divinity of your dearly beloved Son, our Lord Jesus Christ,
3: in atonement for our sins and those of the whole world.
2: For the sake of his sorrowful passion,
3: have mercy on us and on the whole world.
2: For the sake of his sorrowful passion,
3: have mercy on us and on the whole world.
2: For the sake of his sorrowful passion,
3: have mercy on us and on the whole world.
2: For the sake of his sorrowful passion,
3: have mercy on us and on the whole world.
2: For the sake of his sorrowful passion,
3: have mercy on us and on the whole world.
2: For the sake of his sorrowful passion,
3: have mercy on us and on the whole world.
2: For the sake of his sorrowful passion,
3: have mercy on us and on the whole world.
2: For the sake of his sorrowful passion,
3: have mercy on us and on the whole world.
2: For the sake of his sorrowful passion,
3: have mercy on us and on the whole world.
2: For the sake of his sorrowful passion,
3: have mercy on us and on the whole world.
2: Eternal Father, I offer you the body and blood, soul and divinity of your dearly beloved Son, our Lord Jesus Christ,
3: in atonement for our sins and those of the whole world.
2: For the sake of his sorrowful passion,
3: have mercy on us and on the whole world.
2: For the sake of his sorrowful passion,
3: have mercy on us and on the whole world.
2: For the sake of his sorrowful passion,
3: have mercy on us and on the whole world.
2: For the sake of his sorrowful passion,
3: have mercy on us and on the whole world.
2: For the sake of his sorrowful passion,
3: have mercy on us and on the whole world.
2: For the sake of his sorrowful passion,
3: have mercy on us and on the whole world.
2: For the sake of his sorrowful passion,
3: have have mercy on us and on the whole world.
2: For the sake of his sorrowful passion,
3: have mercy on us and on the whole world.
2: For the sake of his sorrowful passion,
3: have mercy on us and on the whole world.
2: For the sake of his sorrowful passion,
3: have mercy on us and on the whole world.
2: Eternal Father, I offer you the body and blood, soul and divinity of your dearly beloved Son, our Lord Jesus Christ,
3: in atonement for our sins and those of the whole world.
2: For the sake of his sorrowful passion,
3: have mercy on us and on the whole world.
2: For the sake of his sorrowful passion,
3: have mercy on us and on the whole world.
2: For the sake of his sorrowful passion,
3: have mercy on us and on the whole world.
2: For the sake of his sorrowful passion,
3: have mercy on us and on the whole world.
2: For the sake of his sorrowful passion,
3: have mercy on us and on the whole world.
2: For the sake of his sorrowful passion,
3: have mercy on us and on the whole world.
2: For the sake of his sorrowful passion,
3: have mercy on us and on the whole world.
2: For the sake of his sorrowful passion,
3: have mercy on us and on the whole world.
2: For the sake of his sorrowful passion,
3: have mercy on us and on the whole world.
2: For the sake of his sorrowful passion,
3: have mercy on us and on the whole world.
2: Eternal Father, I offer you the body and blood, soul and divinity of your dearly beloved Son, our Lord Jesus Christ,
3: in atonement for our sins and those of the whole world.
2: For the sake of his sorrowful passion,
3: have mercy on us and on the whole world.
2: For the sake of his sorrowful passion,
3: have mercy on us and on the whole world.
2: For the sake of his sorrowful passion,
3: have mercy on us and on the whole world.
2: For the sake of his sorrowful passion,
3: have mercy on us and on the whole world.
2: For the sake of his sorrowful passion,
3: have mercy on us and on the whole world.
2: For the sake of his sorrowful passion,
3: have mercy on us and on the whole world.
2: For the sake of his sorrowful passion,
3: have mercy on us and on the whole world.
2: For the sake of his sorrowful passion,
3: have mercy on us and on the whole world.
2: For the sake of his sorrowful passion,
3: have mercy on us and on the whole world.
2: For the sake of his sorrowful passion,
3: have mercy on us and on the whole world.
2: Holy God, Holy Mighty One, Holy Immortal One,
3: have mercy on us and on the whole world.
2: Holy God, Holy Mighty One, Holy Immortal One,
3: have mercy on us and on the whole world.
2: Holy God, Holy Mighty One, Holy Immortal One,
3: have mercy on us and on the whole world.
2: In the name of the Father, and of the Son, and of the Holy Spirit.
3: Amen.

0: joyful mysteries of the Holy Rosary with Mother Angelica and the nuns of Our Lady of the Angels Monastery.
1: In the name of the Father, and of the Son, and of the Holy Spirit. Amen. I believe in God, the Father Almighty, creator of heaven and earth, and in Jesus Christ, his only Son, our Lord, who was conceived by the Holy Spirit, born of the Virgin Mary, suffered under Pontius Pilate, was crucified, died, and was buried. He descended into hell. The third day he rose again from the dead. He ascended into heaven and sits at the right hand of God, the Father Almighty, from whence he shall come to judge the living

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Blessed art thou amongst women, and blessed is the fruit of thy womb, Jesus. 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

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Blessed art thou among women, and blessed is the fruit of thy womb, Jesus.

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1: Holy Mary,

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1: Holy Mary, Mother of God, pray for us sinners now and at the hour of our death. Amen.
0: Hail Mary, full of grace, the Lord is with thee. Blessed art thou among women, and blessed

0: Blessed art thou among women, and blessed is the fruit of thy womb, Jesus. Father, and to the Son, and to the Holy Spirit.
1: As it was in the beginning, is now, and ever shall be, world without end. Amen.
0: O my Jesus,
1: forgive us our sins, save us from the fires of hell, and lead all souls to heaven, especially those in most need of thy mercy.
0: The second joyful mystery, the Visitation.
2: What impulse of love made you hurry to visit your cousin Elizabeth, kind mother? At a moment when you had every right to rest in the jubilant news that you would be the mother of the Messiah, you left the place of your exaltation.
0: Our Father, who art in heaven, hallowed be thy name, thy kingdom come, thy will be done on earth as it is in heaven.

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1: Holy Mary, Mother of God, pray for us sinners now and at the hour of our death. Amen.
0: Hail Mary, full of grace, the Lord is with thee.

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1: We look with wonder at the wisdom of God as the promised woman gives birth to the promised Messiah in a cold cave. Sweet Mother, we want to take our place with the shepherds to tell Jesus of our love and gratitude.
0: Our Father, who art in heaven, hallowed be thy name, thy kingdom come, thy will be done on earth as it is in heaven.

0: grace. The Lord is with thee. Blessed art thou among women, and blessed is the fruit of thy womb, Jesus. Hail Mary, full of grace, the Lord is with thee. Blessed art thou among women, and blessed is the fruit of thy womb, Jesus.
1: Holy Mary, Mother of God, pray for us sinners now and at the hour of our death. Amen.
0: Hail Mary, full of grace, the Lord is with thee. Blessed art thou among women, and blessed is the fruit of thy womb, Jesus.
1: Holy Mary, Mother of God, pray for us sinners now and at the hour of our death. Amen.
0: Hail Mary, full of grace, the Lord is with thee. Blessed art thou among women, and blessed is the fruit of thy womb, Jesus. Full of grace, the Lord is with thee. Blessed art thou amongst women, and blessed is the fruit of thy womb.

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0: joyful mystery, the presentation.
1: Kind mother, did another Magnificat rise to your lips as you walked up the temple steps to present Jesus to the Father? What must have been your joy as you gave Jesus to Simeon?
0: Our Father, who art in heaven, hallowed be thy name. Thy kingdom come, thy will be done on earth as it

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Full of grace, the Lord is with thee. Blessed art thou amongst women, and blessed is the fruit.

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Hail Mary, full of grace, the Lord is with thee. Blessed art thou among women, and blessed is the fruit of thy womb, Jesus. Hail Mary, full of grace, the Lord is with thee. Blessed art thou among women, and blessed is the fruit of thy womb,

0: 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Jesus.
1: Forgive us our sins, save us from fires in hell, and lead all souls to heaven, especially those in most need of thy mercy.
0: The fifth joyful mystery, the finding of Jesus in the temple.
2: Kind Mother, we cannot conceive the agony of your pure heart as you looked for your child for 3 days.
0: Our Father, who art in heaven, hallowed be thy name. Thy kingdom come, thy will be done, on earth as it is in heaven.
1: Give us

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0: with thee. 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Full of grace, the Lord is with thee. Blessed art thou amongst the women, and blessed is the fruit of thy womb, Jesus.
1: Holy Mary, Mother of God, pray for us sinners now and at the hour of our death.
0: Amen. Hail Mary, full of grace, the Lord is with thee. Blessed art thou among women, and blessed is the fruit of thy womb, Jesus.
1: Holy Mary,
0: full of grace, the Lord is with thee. Blessed art thou amongst women, and blessed is the fruit of thy womb.

0: divine assistance remain always with us. In the name of the Father, and the Son, and the Holy Spirit.
1: Amen. Please join us in praying the morning offering. In the name of the Father, and of the Son, and of the Holy Spirit. Amen. O Jesus, through the Immaculate Heart of Mary, I offer you my prayers, works, joys, and sufferings of this day. For all the intentions of your Sacred Heart, in union with the Holy Sacrifice of the Mass throughout the world, in reparation for my sins, for the intentions of all my relatives and friends, and in particular for the intentions of the Holy Father this month. In the name of the Father, and of the Son, and of the Holy Spirit, Amen.
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0: Queen of Heaven, rejoice. Alleluia.
4: The Son, it was your privilege to bear. Alleluia.
0: Has risen as he said. Alleluia.
4: Thank God for us. Alleluia.
0: Rejoice and be glad, O Virgin Mary. Alleluia.
4: For the Lord has truly risen. Alleluia.
0: Let us pray, O God.
4: Thou hast pleased to give joy to the world through the resurrection of thy Son, our Lord Jesus Christ. Grant, we beseech thee, that through the mediation of Virgin Mary's mind, we may come to possess the joys of life everlasting, through the same Christ our Lord.

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1: Our first sermon for today is entitled St. Gregory Nazianzen and the Virginal Temple of the Incarnate Word.
2: In the name of the Father, and of the Son, and of the Holy Spirit. Amen. Dear brothers and sisters, today we celebrate the memorial of a great father of the Eastern Church, St. Gregory Nazianzen. He died in 390. This father of the Church is the one who was given for the first time in history the title of theologian. He is known as Gregory the Theologian. He was a contemporary of Saint Basil the Great. These are the great father of the Eastern Church, and they studied together in Athens. Together they had this very important education, and he was very interested in human knowledge, any human knowledge, but especially he had a great passion, human passion, and great skill for this supernatural understanding of the mystery. Let us now briefly reflect on the title he was given as the theologian. Theologian means, coming from theology, means the study of God. A theologian is the one who studies the mystery of God and is able to, with the human intellect, to penetrate the profound mystery of God. Theologian is the one who starts with the mystery and tries, with the help of the reason, the human reason, to understand it and to explain it in the light of the whole God's revelation. This is an important point to make. A theologian is the one who studies

one's existence and from this problematicity of man's existence, trying to explain the mystery of man, starting with God, instead of explaining the mystery of God himself, and from this mystery, enlightening the mystery of man. So Gregory is the one who can teach us how to understand the right way to be a theologian and to study theology. Gregory is also important for his Mariological understanding. There is a special writing, a letter he composed in we are in the letter 101, composed before and before the Council of Ephesus, and preparing the way for the Council of Ephesus to proclaim the dogma of Mary as the Mother of God, Theotokos. In this important letter, St. Gregory Nazianzen explains the mystery of Mary, Mother of God, and he adds in a very important way that the one who is not in union with Our Lady is cut off from the divinity itself. And if we do not live with Our Lady, if we do not take Our Lady into our life, we are not able even to express properly, correctly, the mystery of God made man, the mystery of the Incarnation. I would like to quote a passage from this important letter that was written to Clidonius by Gregory the Nazianzen, and this was especially to fight against the errors of Apollinaris of Laodicea, especially fighting against the possibility to mix up the hypostatic union of in the mystery of Christ, that is, the union of God and man. God, the infinite and the eternal, who in the womb of Our Lady took our human flesh and became man. Without ceasing to be God, he became man as well. Let us read what St. Gregory Nazianzen says in this important letter. If anyone does not admit that Holy Mary is Mother of God, Theotokos, he is cut off from the Godhead. If anyone claims that Christ merely passed through Mary, as if passing through a channel, but denies that he was formed within her in a divine way, because there was no intervention of a man, and in a human way, that is, according to the laws of conception, he is equally godless. If anyone says that a man was formed first, who only afterward was clothed with divinity, let him be condemned. For what? For that would not be a generation of God, but a denial of divine generation. If anyone introduces the notion of two sons, one born of God the Father, and the other born of the Mother, instead of a single and identical son, let him be deprived of the adoption of sons, promised to those who believe aright. End of this beautiful quote from letter 101. And as I said, this letter condemned the errors trying to undermine the mystery of the Word incarnate, true God and true man. And especially St. Gregory fought against these errors by presenting the integral mystery of Mary as Theotokos. My dear brothers and sisters, this is an important teaching for our faith, for today's effort to keep the true faith despite all

0: All these errors circulating, especially this new way to understand Mariology and theology, starting from the problematicity of humans' existence. Our Lady is the key to see the mystery of God and to contemplate in a theological way this mystery in a correct, very correct manner. This mystery is the mystery of the eternal God who became man. And this unity between God and man was made in Our Lady's womb. She is the key to understand that unity. And if we do not accept Our Lady, because we say, this is something too much devotional, I need a stronger faith, I need only Christ, if we say that, unfortunately, we are cut off from the Godhead. We don't have that key to understand that sublime union of God and man. Man and God. God who becomes man. The humanity which is brought up to God's throne in Jesus, the incarnate Word. Let us turn to our Blessed Mother Mary by invoking this first, and we could also say one of the greatest fathers of the Church, in order to be always united with our Blessed Mother Mary. She, who is the virginal temple of the incarnate Word, to use another beautiful expression of St. Gregory Nazianzen, she who gave to God our human existence, may she lead us into God's understanding, into a communion with God, in order to be safe, to be eternally saved and happy. May our Blessed Mother Mary lead us to the contemplation of the Godhead and make us always one with God.
1: We hope you enjoyed that sermon entitled The Virginal Temple of the Incarnate Word. Our next sermon is entitled St. Gregory Nazianzen, Humility, Conflict, and God's Will.
2: But for today, our saint for today, St. Gregory of Nazianzen. He was a 4th century Archbishop of Constantinople and Bishop of Nazianzus, that city there, and was one of the most, I think, considered the most accomplished rhetorical stylist of the patristic age. He's one of the Cappadocian fathers, Gregory of Nazianzen, St. Basil the Great, and then, who's the other one? St. Gregory of Nyssa. So those three are known as the Cappadocian fathers. Basil the Great and Gregory of Nyssa were brothers, those two. And they all, actually, I think, at least Basil the Great and Gregory of Nazianzen, our saint for today, they were at school together. But we'll hear about that. So Gregory of Nazianzen was born into a wealthy family. His mother was a Christian. His father was a convert. His father eventually converted. And when he did convert, Gregory of Nazianzen, Gregory's own father, became Bishop of Nazianzen. He didn't just convert, like, he really converted and became Bishop of the city, right? They did that back then. So Gregory, as usual, right, with these great, especially with patristic fathers, usually from wealthy families, and usually very brilliant, and almost always had an excellent education, because that is necessary. There's a certain human formation that has to go into, you know, because if you're going to have a bishop, if you're going to have a theologian that is a bridge between God and man, he's going to have the simplicity, the humility to be able to understand God, but also the wisdom, the brilliance, the education to be able to explain it well to his fellow man. God gives people what they need to do the job that he has in mind. So Gregory of Nazianzen goes to Athens, that great Greek school of thought. And there in Athens, he meets St. Basil the Great, and they become friends. He also meets, and one of his classmates is Julian the Apostate, the son of the emperor at that time. So interesting kind of mix there. It wouldn't really end up helping him that much knowing Julian the Apostate, obviously. But it's just interesting that you never know, you know, who you run into, what that will mean later in life. So he gets his excellent education there at Athens, and he returns home. And his father wants him to be a priest. His father wants to ordain Gregory a priest and have Gregory help him in the administration of his diocese, which wasn't going so well. There was some difficulty with heresies, some contrasting sects, people that weren't happy with Gregory's own father as bishop. And so Gregory is... He wants to give his life to the church, but he wants to be he wants to go and be a desert monk, right? Retire in solitude and kind of give his life to prayer. And in fact, it says that he resented his father's pressure on him to become a priest. He called it, actually in his writings, he called it an act of tyranny. So he flees to the desert and he spends a year there in solitude, and he consults with his friend Basil. And Basil tells him that he should, for the sake of, because he's an excellent rhetorician. Basil knows this. He went to school with him. He's like, you're excellent. You're brilliant. You're good at rhetoric. You really need to give these services to your fellow man. So Gregory is convinced. He goes back. He's ordained a priest and helps his father, the bishop, to quell the difficulties and strife in that city. By this time, a few years later, Emperor Julian, he'd become emperor now, had publicly declared himself opposed to Christianity entirely. And he's you know, introducing persecutions in the Western Church. Hadn't quite reached the Eastern Church yet, but Gregory composed his invectives against Julian. And he writes these works repudiating the emperor, the impiety of the emperor, but also proclaiming that because of the strength of Christ, it doesn't need to be an armed resistance. We don't need physical violence. It is going to be patience and love which overcomes the opponents to the faith. So we see a very, very important and consistent message throughout the early church of, you wouldn't necessarily say non-violence, but you say that's always the way. It's peace and it's love, right? Truth and love, which is going to convert the world, right? Not like when Islam came on the scene, it was all about the sword, right? It's not like that. Also in this work, this is interesting. So St. Gregory made significant impacts on the shape of future theology and spirituality in the church. And in this work I mentioned, Invectives Against Julian, included in that are rudiments of the spiritual life, spiritual elevation and mystical union with God in this life. You know, we take it for granted. Do your spiritual reading, read the works of Teresa of Avila, St. John of the Cross, Thérèse of Lisieux. Well, at some point, they had to read spiritual works too. And at some point, somebody had to write these spiritual works for the first time. And it's Gregory of Nazianzen who's being inspired by God to give those foundations for which everybody else would use later on in the church. We call it like the spiritual life or the mystical marriage. In the East, the Eastern churches, they call it theophany or sometimes deification. But it's the same idea. So what else? So Gregory Nazianzen, he also had to work on resisting Arianism. In fact, he teamed up with his friend Basil. They went to, Caesarea. And there they were asked to debate these heretics in the public square, and they did so effectively and so well that Arianism was pretty much defeated at that point, and Basil was chosen bishop of Caesarea in recognition of his abilities. So after St. Basil is chosen bishop of Caesarea, he chooses Gregory to be his auxiliary bishop, and he actually creates a diocese just so Gregory can have it. But Gregory was still, right? Remember, he was helping his father in Nazianzen. Now he's helping Basil in Caesarea. But he still is struggling. He wants to be a monk. He wants to live a monastic life. So he's struggling with this, and Basil is trying to convince him to use your rhetoric, use your abilities, and we can really make a big difference. But Gregory just was not convinced. He ends up going back home to Nazianzen, aids his dying father, and then ends up administering the city of Nazianzen as bishop, even though he's not, for a number of years. And this would be kind of a struggle throughout Gregory of Nazianzen's life, is this kind of, desire to be a monastic, a desire, a great ability in rhetoric and philosophy, and then that desire to help his fellow man with administration. So kind of like these three things he's struggling with. The emperor, so of course Julian the Apostate dies, and the new emperor calls the Council of Constantinople in 381. And he wants Gregory of Nazianzen to preside over it. In fact, prior to this, I failed to mention, Gregory was called to Constantinople. He was called out of Nazianzen to go to Constantinople to enter a series of discourses, which he does, again, just like he did in Caesarea. He was able to defeat heretics in the major city of Constantinople. He does such a good job, he's made bishop there, bishop of Constantinople, and that's when the emperor calls that council, 381, First Council of Constantinople. So this whole time, right, he's been writing letters, treatises, and so on. His rhetoric has made him well known. And also, the enemies of Gregory are multiplied. At the Council of Constantinople, bishops showed up who wouldn't recognize Gregory as a bishop. There was contention. I mean, earlier in the city, an attempts had been made on his life. Somebody tried to usurp his bishopric, and there was just all this stuff. And Gregory, he wanted to have nothing to do with it. He didn't even want to be bishop. And so you can imagine how hard that is for somebody that doesn't even want to be in a position, and they have other people accusing him of ambition, trying to unseat him. It was just not what he wanted at all. So eventually, at the Council of Constantinople, he came in and publicly resigned his post as bishop in the middle of the council. It was this big, dramatic thing. And it left an impact on people that they saw his true humility. The emperor accepted it. And then St. Gregory left and went back to Nazianzen, where he stayed out the rest of his days as bishop there. So that was, and then he would end up dying there. And it wasn't, he wasn't very old. Well, he was about 60 years old, 329 to 390 is when he lived. So he was only 60 years old when he died. And so throughout these struggles, as I mentioned, so he would die there in Nazianzen, kind of in retirement, you would say. But throughout his life, he would write, as I said, not just those works on spirituality, the foundations of spirituality, but also foundational works on the Trinity. And this is really where he earned the term Doctor of the Church, is what he was given. He is the first one to make the distinction that of the procession of the Holy Ghost from the Father and the Son. He was the first, in fact, to use that idea of procession, not generation. The Son is generated, but the Son, the Holy Ghost, is proceeds from the Father and the Son. And he said, "I must invent a phrase for the sake of clarity." He had to coin a phrase. He emphasized also that Christ our Lord did not cease to be God when he became man, nor did he lose any of his divine attributes when he took on human nature. Christ was fully human, including he had a full human soul, a mind, and an intellect. He also proclaimed the eternality of the Holy Ghost, saying that the Holy Spirit's actions were somewhat hidden in the Old Testament, but became much clearer after the ascension of Christ into heaven and the descent of the Holy Ghost on the feast of Pentecost. He's also, along with his fellow Cappadocian fathers, asserted that God's nature is unknowable to man, and helped to develop the framework of the hypostasis, three persons united in a single Godhead. So those are tremendously important theological foundations that he would give to the church for the rest of time. But it was in the midst of, it's been said that in his writings, you can see that struggle between, as I mentioned earlier, wanting to give his life to contemplation and mystical union to God in silence and solitude, having this incredible philosophical, theological, rhetorical abilities that he knew he had, and he was good at it, and then wanting to serve his fellow man in an administrative role as bishop or administrator, and in such things. So how do you reconcile those? You know, that's difficult. And that's why for the saints, their lives were not easy. We're like, oh, they prayed and they got all these graces, but it was hard. It was like being torn apart. You know, I'm in the midst of the desert and I'm in solitude and I'm in prayer, which is where I want to be, but I feel a pull towards my fellow man. Should I go serve? In the midst of serving, in the midst of the busyness of the days and the wranglings and the frustrations of other people and the, you're like, I just want to leave it all behind and go live in the desert as a monk. And that was a struggle for him his whole life. And so sometimes it's not easy for the saints. Sometimes, yes, they're a bishop their whole lives and, you know, they just, that's what they do. Others are hermits. Others are holy men and women. They live in the world and that's what their vocation is. But some people, right, even the great fathers of the church, what's my vocation? It kind of changed for St. Gregory. It wasn't clear his whole life. It wasn't clear, at least not to him, not from his way of life. You know, being bishop of the most important city in the East and resigning that midway through a council of the church, that's unusual. And people don't do that unless they're conflicted. So don't think that you know, if your vocation is difficult or you feel pulled in two different directions or you're struggling, so did the saints. So did one of the greatest saints and the fathers of the church. So having a conflict, even late in life, even a vocational struggle, that's not unusual, right? That's not unusual. That can be part of God's plan. So we just don't know. We don't know. And as I said before in a sermon not too long ago, sanctity is not about incredible amounts of prayer, incredible amounts of fasting and penance, incredible amounts of generosity, right, towards our fellow man. And you know, sanctity is generosity to God's will, saying yes to whatever God asks you right now at this moment. Can you say yes to what God is asking you, whether that be to suffer or to do this or do that or to be resigned or to accept something or to let go of something? If you can say yes to God's will, that's sanctity, the readiness and the willingness to do it. So that's always going to be the measure, and it's so wonderful because all of us right now, we can all say yes. That's our completely free choice. I can say yes to God's will right now, whatever that is. Be patient, wait, suffer, enjoy something, relax. I can always say yes to God. So let us ask for that grace from St. Gregory Nazianzen, but from all the saints who learned to do that so well, is follow the will of God. God bless you all. In the name of the Father, Son, and the Holy Ghost. Amen.
1: We hope you enjoyed that sermon entitled St. Gregory Nazianzen, Humility, Conflict, and God's Will. Our next sermon for today is entitled Rejoice, O Mary, Heavenly Queen.
3: In the traditional Latin Mass calendar, there are actually 2 days upon which we remember, prayerfully meditate upon the sorrows of the Blessed Mother. Namely, the Friday before Good Friday, and of course, September 15th, the great feast of Our Lady of Sorrows. The feasts of Holy Church not only focus in on persons, but also on mysteries, such as the mysteries of the Annunciation, the Transfiguration, the Immaculate Conception, the Ascension, and so many, many others. And so Mary's sorrows are a mystery. Her sufferings are a mystery that accomplish something in union with Christ. In short, Mary's purest tears, united with the most precious blood of our Lord, her compassion, united with his passion, her immaculate heart, pierced with the sword of sorrow, united with the Sacred Heart, being pierced by the spear of St. Longinus. Her standing at the foot of the cross, together with his hanging upon the cross. And yes, her co-redemption united with his work of redemption. After the Mass on Friday, the Mass of the pre-sanctified, we call it, we walked Our Lady home. We walked Our Lady home. We accompanied Our Lady of Sorrows, seeking to console her after the brutal death of her only child, her Savior, and yes, her very God. It was a quiet and it was a somber procession from the church to the rectory, led by a priest named after the Holy Apostle, charged with taking care of Our Lady, who was to be a mother to him and to Holy Church. It was a procession to the rectory, to the house of priests. We then all made one last visit to Our Lady, seeking to console her immeasurable sorrows. Although there is one and only one Redeemer, namely Christ our Lord, He allows His perfect mother to unite with Him in the work of redemption itself. At this parish, the priests, without exception, will always defend Mary as co-redemptrix. For we simply follow the Church. Pope Benedict XV, of holy and happy memory, teaches this doctrine when he writes, quote, "And uniting herself to the passion and death of her Son, she suffered almost unto death. And as far as it depended upon her, she immolated, sacrificed her Son. So it can be said that with Him, she redeemed the human race," unquote. And Pope Pius XI, again of holy and happy memory, specifically used the term co-redemptrix. He stated the following: "From the nature of His work, the Redeemer ought to have associated His mother with His work. For this reason, we invoke her under the title co-redemptrix." Words of Pius XI. The sorrows of Mary. The seven sorrows of Our Lady are a main focus for many of us in our devotional life. We call upon her all the time. And yet, we should not forget the seven joys of Our Lady. For this night, she is a joyful mother. Be joyful, Mary, Heavenly Queen, Gaudete Maria. Your Son who died was living seen, Alleluia, Laetare, O Maria. The Son you bore by Heaven's grace, Gaudete Maria, did all our guilt and sin efface, Alleluia, Laetare, O Maria. The Lord has risen from the dead, Gaudete Maria. He rose with might, just as He had said, Alleluia, Laetare, O Maria. Those seven joys of Our Lady bring us delight, and they lift our spirits at this dark time in human history, the history of the world. For Mary is the cause of our joy. That's one of her titles, cause of our joy. The seven joys are simple but meaningful. The first, the Immaculate Virgin joyfully conceived our Lord by the Holy Ghost. Two, she joyfully carried our Lord when she went to visit Elizabeth. Three, the Immaculate Virgin brought our Lord joyfully into the world, giving Him birth. Number four, the Mother of God joyfully exhibited our Lord to the adoration of the Magi. Number five, the Immaculate Virgin Mary joyfully found our Lord in the temple. Number six, the Immaculate Virgin joyfully beheld our Lord after His resurrection. And finally, and so owed to her, the Immaculate Virgin was joyfully received by our Lord into heaven and crowned Queen of heaven and earth and angels and men. On this holy night, or as the Exultet puts it so well, hic nunc est. This is the night of which it is written, "The night shall be as bright as day. Dazzling is the night for me, and full of joy and gladness." And on this night, remember that sixth joy of Our Lady, the joy of being the first to see the risen Lord. St. Vincent Ferrer, the great Dominican, also known as the Angel of the Last Judgment, because he preached that, he described the scene of Our Lady seeing our risen Lord. He writes, "The Virgin Mary was most certain that her Son would rise on the third day." Perfect faith, perfect. as he had predicted, he said it. But perhaps she did not know the very hour of his resurrection, because it is not written that Christ had revealed the hour of his resurrection. So the Virgin Mary, on this very night, which was so long for her, a long night, awaited the resurrection of her son, and she began to think at which hour he would rise. After then preparing and reading the Psalms, this is descriptions of St. Vincent Ferrer of Our Lady, after she prayerfully reads the Psalms, she looked out the window and she saw the dawn breaking, and she rejoiced, saying, "Now my son is rising." Among other details, St. Vincent suggests that our Lord greeted his mother, greeted her saying, "Peace be with you." And the Virgin fell to her knees and weeping abundantly for joy, adored him, kissing his hands and feet, saying, "O blessed wounds, which have given me such pain on Good Friday." Christ, kissing his mother, then said, "My mother, rejoice, because from now on, you will have nothing but joy and celebration. You will have nothing but joy and celebration." In a powerful Easter sermon, the same priest, religious, St. Vincent Ferrer, said that many of the great theologians and the greatest mystics determined that after his resurrection, our Lord appeared first to Mary, his mother. First, St. Vincent says, by divine precept, because she suffered above all others in the passion of her son. Christ, he continues, by special privilege was born of his mother, so that she gave birth without pain in Bethlehem. But all the pains of birth and death came over her in the passion of her son. That's when she felt it. Since Scripture says, again, Vincent Ferrer's thoughts, since Scripture says, honor your father and forget not the groaning and birth pangs of your mother, Christ most perfectly kept the law of honoring parents. And it follows that he appeared to his mother first, who endured sorrows more than all others. In another Easter sermon, same saint, Vincent Ferrer, elaborated on this reason, painting a vivid picture. He said, if indeed someone were overseas, just think of it, if someone were overseas and his mother had understood that he had died overseas and he nevertheless healthily returned and would visit first other friends and only last come to his mother, this would not be a good son, nor would he seem to have honored his mother. St. Vincent cited another reason, the merit of her faith, the greatest faith of any individual ever. The merit of her faith. He said the text shows the apostles lost faith at the passion. There's no creed tonight. The apostles, the givers of the faith, they're in hiding. They're in a locked room. No creed tonight. They had lost faith. Only the Virgin Mary on that Holy Saturday invariably believed. She believed. And because of this, on every Saturday, the office of the day, oftentimes the Mass of the day, is celebrated in her honor. When therefore Scripture says, the Lord shows himself to them who have faith in him. He shows himself to those who have faith in him. It seems that as a reward of merit for her faith, that he would appear to her first. But not just your faith, but also another reason he came to her first, the intensity of her love. No one has ever been loved by the good Lord, being loved by our Blessed Mother, than any other creature, all of the creatures combined. No one has ever loved God in terms of the creation than Our Lady. There never was a mother who loved her son more than Mary loved Christ. Then he quoted, St. Vincent Ferrer, quoted our Lord from St. John's Gospel. Quote, and he that loves me shall be loved by my Father, and I will love him, and I will manifest, show myself to him. And these reasons, it is clear that he appeared to the Virgin Mother first, concluded St. Vincent Ferrer, Dominican priest. On Good Friday, we walked Our Lady of Sorrows home, and we sought to console her Immaculate Heart. But on this night, this day, we rejoice with her in the victory of her Son. Be joyful, Mary, Heavenly Queen, Gaudete Maria. Your Son who died was living seen. Alleluia, laetare, O Maria.
1: We hope you enjoyed that sermon entitled Rejoice, O Mary, Heavenly Queen. Our final sermon for today is entitled Never Worry About Your State in Life and Give It All to God.
2: In the name of the Father, Spirit, and Spirit of the Sancti, Amen. He was in the fourth century bishop and one of the fathers of the church. In fact, he, along with Basil the Great and Gregory of Nyssa, are called the Cappadocian Fathers from that region of the world. And he was quite important in his contributions to the theology of the Trinity. In fact, sometimes he's called the Trinitarian theologian due to his contributions of the Holy Ghost, the nature of God, and Christ our Lord himself. And, you know, we take it for granted, you know, all this doctrine on the Trinity and like, okay, one God and three persons in one God and the hypostatic union and Christ is both fully God and fully man and the Holy Ghost was eternally. That had to be figured out. And that was especially difficult considering, as St. Gregory of Nazianzen points out, the nature of God is unknowable to man. Like, we could not know the nature of God. Like, we can reason our way towards, you know, kind of some things about it, but like the inner workings of it, that's an incredible mystery. And so to work on this stuff, this kind of stuff, Trinitarian theology, that is fraught with peril. That is fraught with heresy and heretics. And for like 600 years, the church wrestled with Trinitarian heresies before that was finally hammered out. So it's men like St. Gregory of Nazianzen that did that for us. And we're going to see a little bit about that. People, men that we know and some that we don't. In any case, so he was born in the year 329 and a classically trained orator and philosopher and brought that skill with him. We'll see that was a great part of his abilities and that God used that. God used his early education. He was born to wealthy parents. His mother was Christian. His father was not. Eventually, his father converted and, interestingly, became a bishop. His father became a bishop and then also bishop of Nazianzus, the very town where St. Gregory was from. His father became bishop of that town. He went to school in Athens and was classically trained and met two of his fellow students. One of them was St. Basil the Great. The other one was Julian the Apostate. So you just never know who your college friends are going to turn out to be. And he returned from Athens, as I mentioned, an excellent philosopher, an excellent rhetorician. And his father, the bishop, wanted to ordain him a priest to assist him in the care of souls in that city. But Gregory wanted to pursue a monastic vocation and resented the pressure from his father to become a priest and enter the active ministry. And this would be a struggle Gregory of Nazianzen would face his whole life. Wanting to have a monastic vocation, secluded, isolated in prayer, but then having his skills called upon to minister publicly and actively. That was going to be a struggle his whole life, and it was a difficult one for him. In fact, he called this pressure from his father to become a priest, he called it an act of tyranny. So he ran away from home, in his mid-20s, and met with his friend Basil. And there in prayer and discernment, his friend Basil urged him to return and give himself to the care of souls as a priest. So did not tell him what he wanted to hear, but recognized the good of that active vocation. So St. Gregory did this. He did acquiesce and went back to his father and after a year was ordained and assisted to heal some divisions in the community occasioned by accusations of heresy and theological differences, as we heard at the beginning, right, over the Trinity and other such things. By this time, his other college friend, the Emperor Julian, had publicly declared himself an enemy of Christianity and began his persecution. And this is the Julian persecutions in the year around the year 360. And there was a number of martyrs that occurred at that time. So Gregory in the East writes a series of accusations, or rather condemnations, of Julian the Apostate, and they're called the invectives against Julian. And so these are very effective in the face of that apostasy of the emperor. And the emperor resolved to take revenge against Gregory and so on. But this is, you know, the providence of God. Julian the Apostate did not even live out the rest of that year, dying in one of his campaigns, I think, against the against Persia. Gregory Nazianzen also composed in those invectives against Julian the rudiments of the spiritual life and how Julian was not living up to them and was contradicting them. And, you know, in the Western Church, the Roman Church, we are familiar with like maybe the Ascent of Mount Carmel, especially here in Our Lady of Mount Carmel, the Ascent of Mount Carmel, the interior castle, the mystical marriage, the kind of the degrees of union with God, et cetera, and so on. So this is how we talk about it in the West. In the East, it's called theophany, is what they call that. The process of a gradual, greater and greater understanding and union with God. In the East, they call it theophany. So it's kind of the same thing, but it's good to understand and realize two different authentic, legitimate spiritualities that have God as the same goal. So he was an early, laid the foundations for that in the East, for the Eastern churches. He teamed up with St. Basil again to resist Arianism, which was the heresy that held that Christ was not equal to the Father, right? Very, very early Christological heresy, and a big one, too. Like, we think modernism is the problem today, and it is. Arianism was that version of that problem in the early church, sweeping over the church, very disastrous. But Gregory and Basil team up, and they are so effective in a big public rhetorical debate that St. Basil is chosen bishop of Caesarea. And Bishop Basil now, in his turn, consecrates Gregory as an auxiliary bishop to help him out in that ministration. But Gregory, after I don't know how much time he may have spent there, but he doesn't want to do that. He goes back home. He assists his aging father and helps him die a holy death, and then ends up administering Nazianzus, that city, as the bishop himself. He refused to be appointed bishop, however. He was acting as bishop. He was standing in the bishop's place. People wanted him to be bishop. He refused. I don't want to do this. I want to go into the desert and live the life of a monk, right? He still had that desire. But he was not able to do that. He did retire to the desert for a while, but was called back out to the capital city of Constantinople to lead a campaign of rhetoric there to against the various sects of heretics. And that was by the Emperor Theodosius I. He did this under obedience and was so effective in doing so that the emperor named him a bishop there of Constantinople. I don't know if it was of the city, but he named him a bishop. So now not just auxiliary bishop himself. And then Theodosius I calls the Council of Constantinople in 381 and asks Gregory of Nazianzus to preside over it. So, you know, I mean, this is a disaster for somebody that wants to be a monk. The emperor is asking you to preside over, you know, one of the most important councils in the church. Like, this is not what I want to do. I want to go to the desert and pray and be left alone. Like, go away. Leave me alone. Stop it. I wish I'd never gotten that degree in rhetoric. I wish I wasn't so talented at whatever. I mean, who knows what was going through Gregory's head? But this is was obviously what God was calling him to do. So he does. He presides over the Council of Constantinople at first. But despite his efforts, the political intrigues, the accusations, some bishops refuse to recognize Gregory as a bishop himself, he dramatically resigns in the middle of the council and then returns and goes back to Nazianzen, his home city, where he does accept the position of bishop there. And that's an interesting turn of events as well. He didn't want to be bishop of Nazianzen, his home city. After being bishop in Constantinople, the capital city, he realizes maybe that's not so bad after all, right? Little small town, not the capital city, away from the emperor, away from the intrigues. All right, fine, I'll be bishop here. That's kind of like being in the desert compared to that. So that was kind of his active roles in the church. But in that time where he was in the desert, and in the time he did have, doctrines on the Trinity were foundational, as I mentioned. Some of them was, as I mentioned, he recognized that God's nature is so far above us, it's unknowable by man, but that doesn't mean we can't know anything about it. So he was the first theologian to use the term the procession of the Holy Ghost. The Holy Ghost proceeds from the Father and the Son, which is an important term. He also proclaimed the eternality of the Holy Ghost, saying that the Holy Ghost was eternally present with the Father and the Son. Again, we take that for granted, wasn't always known or understood. He emphasized also that Christ our Lord did not cease to be God when he became man, nor did he lose any of his divine attributes when he took on human nature. This is the big problem with like I said, the Arians. Huge problem. Furthermore, Gregory recognized the fullness of Christ's humanity, including a human soul. You would get monothelitism, a monophysitism, all these different, Christ had only one nature, Christ had only one will. Gregory said, no, he has two. He has got a divine will and a human will. A human soul, a divine intellect, a human intellect, right? Fully human. Gregory was recognizing this. He also helped to develop the framework of the hypostatic union. How is God united to man, right? The hypostatic union describes that. So following his death, Gregory, was buried at Nazianzus, his hometown and his episcopacy. And his relics were eventually transferred to Constantinople in the year 950, and they remain there even today. Although now Constantinople is called Istanbul and in possession of the Muslims. But that life of St. Gregory of Nazianzen, I think, is one that many people can relate to, in that having something you want to do and that you are really drawn towards, but being called to do something else. I would think probably the vocation of a parent is one of the most easiest to see, right? You know, moms who have a desire to pray or to be in church or to really spend their time in this or that, but they have so many kids. And it's like, that's a very active ministry. And it can be frustrating. Like, this is not really what I want to be doing. There's so many other things I'd rather be doing than this. And it gets frustrating, especially when you have, 10 kids over the course of 30 years. And that takes a huge portion of your life. Gregory of Nazianzen, it was a similar thing, right? I don't want to be taking care of all these souls, all these children, a whole city full of people that need my attention. I'd rather be in the desert. I'd rather be doing something else. I'd rather be, contemplating God. And honestly, that is a great, that's a great dilemma to have. Do I serve people or do I spend my time in contemplation, right? I mean, it's good to have that as your, dilemma, right? So many people in the world, their dilemma is, how do I get more money? How do I take over my neighbor's business and put him out, right? Like the wicked, their thoughts are bent on evil continuously. So thank God at least that your dilemma is over something holy and good. Either way, who's better off? Yeah, was Gregory better off as a hermit or ministering to the people? He's going to be sanctified either way, right? Were the people better off as Gregory ministering or Gregory as a hermit? And here's what I mentioned. Like, we know about Gregory of Nazianzen, what he did and his theological contributions, and those are tremendous, tremendous contributions that he made. But as he said, this is the key. God's nature is unknowable to man. What does that mean? It wasn't Gregory's natural talents that enabled him to write about the Trinity like he did. It was God's grace. It was the infusion of grace, the movement of the Holy Ghost, which enabled Gregory to write about the Holy Ghost. How did he get that grace? Well, it was because of prayer. It was because of his desire for solitude and his contemplation. And how many other monks, how many other men were like Gregory, but they stayed in the desert and they didn't write and they didn't do anything about the Trinity. But their prayers and their sacrifices, their sufferings in the desert is what God used that to give Gregory the grace to write about what he did. And I would say Gregory's own sufferings, the fact that he didn't want to be ministering to people, I would rather have been something else, but he did it anyways, as it mentioned, under obedience, that was productive of grace as well, right? And that influenced him. So that is the beautiful thing about living a life for God, a living life for Christ, is that it doesn't matter what you do, people are going to benefit, you're going to benefit if you submit yourself to Christ, right? I would rather pray and meditate, so when you have the time, you do it well. Very good. But when you don't, it's like, I'd rather be praying or meditating. I'd rather be in seclusion. I'd rather be doing some other things, but I have to minister to others. I'll do it under obedience. You're going to benefit. Other people are going to benefit. You're going to benefit. It doesn't matter what you do in the life of Christ, right? Living your life of Christ, you can always benefit, but it depends on our attitude. Right? The attitude makes a difference. If we have a bad attitude about things, I don't want to be here, I'm upset, you know, or maybe it's like neither. Maybe that's the suffering. Is it, I don't know what I'm supposed to do. I'm sitting here spinning my wheels, don't know where I'm supposed to be. I wish I could be a nun, I wish I could be married, but nothing's coming along. I don't really have a job, I don't have people to take care of. I'm in a dead end, whatever. That's its own suffering. You can offer that to God just as much. You're not in the physical desert, but you're in kind of like a social desert or just an emotional desert where you're not sure which direction to go. That still has value. We lose track of that. So it doesn't matter what happens. Have that positive attitude. Do the best you can where you are, and seek to benefit. Others. Seek to minister to others, or seek to contemplate Christ. Right? If we can have that as our kind of focus, our compass point, then no matter what else happens, you know, we can be advancing the cause of Christ. Even if you're not doing anything, your patient acceptance of suffering, God's using that grace to inspire somebody else to do something great for the church. Right? Who knows? Like, you know, Gregory Nazianzen. How many unknown desert fathers or monks were gaining grace for him to write what he did? So let us keep that in mind. Never chafe under your state in life, your burdens, but give it all to God and be assured you are making a difference in the world. So St. Gregory of Nazianzen, pray for us, and may God bless you all. In the name of the Father, and the Son, and the Holy Ghost. Amen.
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2: 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On May 9th, we celebrate the feast of St. Gregory Nazianzen, Bishop, Confessor, and Doctor of the Church. Gregory was the son of two saints, Gregory the Elder and Nona, and the brother of two more saints, Caesar and Gorgonius. The younger Gregory is the most famous of the family, primarily for his theological writings and his fight against the Arian heresy. He promised his life to God at a young age during a violent storm on board a ship bound for Athens. In Athens, he became good friends with the future St. Basil the Great and encountered the future Emperor Julian the Apostate. Gregory wished to be a monk, but reluctantly became a priest in obedience to his father, who was himself Bishop of Nazianzus. The younger Gregory successfully helped his father oppose Arianism in the diocese, and he became a bishop himself around the year 370. Eventually, he was made Patriarch of Constantinople, a city he in fact detested, where he fought even fiercer battles against the Arian heresy, facing conflict with fellow bishops and even beatings from angry crowds once orthodoxy clearly had the upper hand. Finally, Gregory gratefully retired to live his last few years in the solitude he had always preferred, dying in the year of our Lord 390. A father and doctor of the church, he is considered a patron of poets. Also celebrated on this day are St. Hermas, St. Beatus, the Apostle of Switzerland, the translations of Saints Andrew, Luke, Timothy, Jerome, and Nicholas, and many other martyrs, confessors, and holy virgins. For more about the saints and seasons of the Catholic Church, visit thestationofthecross.com/saints and seasons.
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0: It's time to rise right. Giving you the latest news and information to start your day. 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All through a Catholic lens. 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Rise right.
1: May the holy names of Jesus and Mary be blessed now and forever. Good morning. You're listening to Rise Right on the Station of the Cross Catholic Media Network. Jake Kraft here with my co-host Sarah Kane. And if you can believe it, it is Friday once again. Good Friday morning, Sarah.
2: Good Friday morning to you as well, Jake. It's always a good day on a Friday. I do appreciate them. I really do. It's just there's an excitement to it.
1: You're only digging yourself a deeper hole.
2: To enjoy. Yeah,
1: that's how much Sarah enjoys being on this show for you, dear listeners. That's how much she enjoys.
2: No, it's not quite like that.
1: No, it is nice to have a Friday. It's a relaxing feeling. It's things always feel a little bit. Well, there's a reason why workplaces have, you know, casual Fridays and things like that. It's the end of the week. It's a good time. So,
2: and I don't follow the news over the weekend, which is kind of a nice break for my soul.
1: Yes.
2: So I'll say that much, you know, because I do follow them throughout the week because I have a duty to be informed and I have a duty to inform as part of this job. But on the weekends, I completely tune out from the news.
1: Yeah,
2: and
1: not bad.
2: I'm really grateful for that little bit of healing that I think happens throughout the weekend. But also, happy Feast of the Apparition of St. Michael the Archangel.
1: It's a big day today. It's the anniversary of the election of Pope Leo last year, and a rather fitting day for it because this is a traditional feast day associated with the angel who is the guardian angel of the papacy as an office. So it's a fitting day for the election of a supreme pontiff. We will talk about this feast day more coming up. We've got, of course, news, and then we'll be able to ignore the news, as Sarah says, until, well, you and I try and get caught up in things Sunday night, really, in preparation for a Monday. But it's nice to at least have that Sunday. People should try and place that Sunday in a special position where they're not as tuned in. They're not as locked into the news of the world. I think that's a good practice. And if you can get away with some of that on a Saturday as well and detox, unplug, whatever phrase you want to use, that is a good thing. We should do that. And then we'll be right back at it on Monday. Of course, I'll send a newsletter out today as well for our show. You can sign up for that at riseright.org. Sign up for the email list. I didn't send one out last week because of our fundraising week. So we will have one this weekend. If you've been waiting for the Telegram link, you will get that today in that email. But yes, lots to get to, lots of news, some interesting news from the UK that we'll touch on, some electoral results as well as some other updates. Yes, it should be kind of fun. But in any case, let us begin our day today with prayer. In the name of the Father, and of the Son, and of the Holy Spirit. Amen.
2: Amen.
1: O Jesus, through the Immaculate Heart of Mary, I offer you my prayers, works, joys, and sufferings of this day.
2: For all the intentions of your Sacred Heart, in union with the Holy Sacrifice,

0: In the name of the Father, and of the Son, and of the Holy Spirit. Amen.
1: Amen. And here is your morning news brief. Secretary of State Marco Rubio met with Pope Leo XIV yesterday in a meeting that lasted far longer than most papal audiences and exceeded the time that was allotted for their conversation. Iranian and U.S. forces exchanged fire in the Hormuz Strait yesterday, with each side saying the other initiated the conflict. U.S. officials stated afterward that no American assets were harmed and the ceasefire remains in effect. Today marks the first anniversary of the day when Cardinal Robert Prevost was elected as the 266th successor of St. Peter and the first pope from the USA. Israeli officials have initiated an investigation after an Israeli soldier was photographed placing a cigarette in the mouth of a statue of the Virgin Mary in southern Lebanon. A federal trade court yesterday struck down Trump's global 10% tariffs, ruling that the measures are unlawful. And the British Labour Party suffered huge losses in an election. Reports are still coming out, but it seems that Reform UK made large gains. And a judge unsealed the alleged suicide note of Jeffrey Epstein yesterday. Its validity remains in question, but it says, quote, "It is a treat to be able to choose one's time to say goodbye. What you want me to do? Bust out crying? No fun, not worth it," end quote. But before we get to those stories and much more, let's talk about this this special and very timely feast. What do you think, Jake?
0: Yes, indeed. One thing I want to mention is you and I realized today that allegedly there's going to be some UFO files, that sort of thing, being released by the government today.
1: Or
0: they're going to start releasing that. So I think it's interesting that it's on this day as well. Maybe an interesting combination of factors there. I'm not really concerned about these files. Yeah, I'm not really concerned about these files, to be honest. I'm not that interested, if that sounds right. If anything,
1: I'm not either.
0: If any interesting developments come out of this, if there's a big story about that, we'll cover it in more detail. But allegedly, it's just the government. People are claiming it might be Disclosure Day, that sort of thing. There's even a Spielberg film called Disclosure Day coming out about that. Another of these sci-fi alien visitation, whatever movies. And we've got, someone in the chat is calling it Distraction Day with a little winky face. I agree with you, Mac, there. I honestly don't even know if it will be that much of a distraction because I think people are kind of over it.
1: I don't know. Tucker Carlson is. I know he's excited.
0: Okay, so maybe if Tucker has an interesting story on that, maybe we will cover that. Perhaps on Monday, as we have
1: big into aliens since he's been off of Fox.
0: Yes, indeed.
1: They have the weekend. There are individuals who care about it, Jake. I know that you and I don't, but some people just get really oddly into it. But yeah. My X-Files interest kind of waned a while back.
0: I know. So far, the only sci-fi I've really enjoyed recently is rereading C.S. Lewis's Space Trilogy. I do have a soft spot for that.
1: I've heard really good reports about it. I've never read it. It is in my sort of want-to-do list.
0: Yeah.
1: So it's good to know that it has your endorsement.
0: There's a lot of crossover between the alleged alien things and then actually talking about angels and demons and things instead. Very, very interesting books. And some fun theological thought going into them. Of course, he wasn't Catholic, but definitely good books. That Hideous Strength is what our world really is that we're living through. We're not in 1984. We're not in Brave New World. We're in C.S. Lewis's That Hideous Strength. That's the one that's the most accurate portrayal of where we're at. So I do highly recommend that one as well as the other two books. But in any case, speaking of angels and demons, let us talk about St. Michael today because this is a great feast that is a similar example to what we talked about earlier this week with the Feast of St. John before the Latin Gate, secondary feast of St. John the Evangelist. It was not abolished, but it was taken off the general calendar back around the late 50s, early 60s. So before the new calendar came out, even in the 62 Missal, it was taken off as an obligatory feast because they were already trying to decrease the number of what they said are duplicate feasts. We're trying to unclutter the calendar a little bit. And we talked about how you and I both enjoy a cluttered calendar. I think all these feasts have good meaning. And so this feast in particular is separate from the September 29th feast that we know as St. Michael and all the other angels, the three archangels in particular. And it's got a traditional name of Michaelmas because of the association with St. Michael. But it celebrates all the angels. This one is about a particular apparition of St. Michael. So it's called the Apparition of St. Michael the Archangel. And I'll tell you a little story here. So in the late 5th century, a herdsman noticed one of his cattle had wandered into a cave on Mount Gargano in Apulia in southern Italy. And he

0: shot an arrow into the cave, hoping that it would clatter off the wall and frighten the animal back out. But instead, the arrow disappears into the cave and then flies right out back towards him. So he's terrified.
1: I angered God.
0: Yes, indeed. He was terrified. And so he ran away from the cave, talked to some of the other locals. They reported this to their bishop. They were so terrified. And he said, okay, something must be going on here. So he ordered his people to pray, fast, and do penance for 3 days. At the end of the 3 days, St. Michael himself appears to the bishop. And he says, dedicate that cave to God. The bishop obeys. He leads all of his priests and the people into the cave. And in this cave, they discover a church hewn out of the very rock of the cave. And all it lacks is an altar. So the bishop very soon consecrates it with an altar. And many miracles have occurred there ever since at this sanctuary on Mount Gargano. It's one of several great sites dedicated to St. Michael throughout Italy, one of the prime ones. And there's an interesting sort of confluence of these great sites. It's sometimes known as St. Michael's Line or the Sword of St. Michael, where mm-hmm. several different sites dedicated to St. Michael actually line up across the map when you point them out. Very, very interesting, again, alignment, so to speak, this providential yeah. alignment. So there are some people who are into like occultism and stuff, and they attach these other meanings to it. I think it's really probably nothing more than God just saying, yes, St. Michael watches over, especially yeah. one of these being in Italy. St. Michael is watching over Christendom. Again, he's one of the patron saints. He's the patron saint of the papacy itself, as well as the patron of the church. So it's a sign that he is watching over us. But today's feast right. commemorates that apparition in particular.
1: Yeah, that's a beautiful story and reminder. You know, because I come from a Protestant background, mm-hmm. I kind of come from a background that didn't really acknowledge angels and demons very much.
0: Yeah.
1: You know, they're just sort of, maybe they're there, but they kind of make people uncomfortable, you know, because we don't see them. And so we kind of live in an age of skepticism, and that, I think, affects a lot of different Protestant denominations. But what I thought was interesting is that after I came into the Catholic Church, I realized that it's actually that same understanding or misunderstanding, if you like, affects a lot of like badly catechized Catholics as well. Mm. So I think it was on maybe Michaelmas or something like that. It was related to a feast of St. Michael, so probably. And I was talking with an older lady who is dear to me. She was a cradle Catholic, and you know, we were talking about angels and his ability to sort of fight the demons, kind of thing. And she was like, well, does that mean we're supposed to believe in demons?
0: Goodness.
1: And it struck me because, you know, she had been to Catholic school, you know, lived a culturally Catholic life her entire life, and yet she had no acknowledgement, really, that I think her soul was being contested for, right? And there's a real poverty in not understanding that part. Mm-hmm. And it's like, well, also, quick note, but who was being cast out by Christ in Scripture, you know, without demons existing? And so I think that recognizing the angels as well as the demons gives us a full understanding of mm-hmm. the spiritual warfare that is at work. And I don't think that we should just discount that entirely. Also, it's not healthy to attribute everything to spiritual warfare. But, you know, we have to recognize that your soul is being contested for. And for that reason, you have to work to build up your own nature, right? And that's one of the things that we kind of forget, that the best way to fight back is actually to grow in virtue, mm-hmm. to try and live a virtuous life and to correct your nature. Grace builds our nature. You can fix your own nature through your own work to embrace the virtues and become a virtuous person. What I mean is to inculcate habits
0: yes.
1: such that doing the right thing becomes the de facto position as opposed to something that's difficult. We do that over time. It's about spiritual growth there.
0: Yeah, absolutely. You should definitely, above anything else, foster a devotion to your guardian angel. Your guardian
1: yeah.
0: angel is there for a specific reason, and that's to help you get through the world. And they are not going to make you do anything that you won't do. They are there to help you. So ask them for their help. You have to take part in that, in helping them. They are there to watch over you. They are there to guard you. And But again, it's a matter of you having to play a role. So you should foster a devotion to your guardian angel. Even say that quick little rhyming prayer. There's nothing, you shouldn't consider it too childish to pray the angel of God, my guardian dear. It's a good one. It's a good prayer. We should be as little children in some ways. So especially with our guardian angels. And of course, the great St. Michael, the St. Michael the Archangel prayer. Very easy to learn, very easy to memorize, and is a good one to regularly pray. I often pray it, especially when I see police cars, because he's a patron of police officers and law enforcement.
1: Makes sense.
0: So when I see those sirens going and the lights flashing, I always throw up a quick St. Michael prayer for their protection. So it's a good devotion to practice. Now, of course, maybe I haven't mentioned this on the show yet, but St. Michael is also my confirmation saint, so I have a particular devotion to him. But okay. I also...
1: Well, happy feast day.
0: Thank you. Yes, it's a little secondary feast day to the big one on the 29th, exactly.
1: I hope you can celebrate.
0: Thank you. Yes, it would be nice too. Right now, I'm celebrating by being able to tell the story of this feast on Rise Right, which I'm enjoying very much. I do want to give a couple of quick shout-outs, though, to other saints. One is St. Victor the Moor, and he was a soldier in the Praetorian Guard. So not just in the regular Roman army, he was in the Praetorian Guard. And he was arrested in the persecutions under Maximian, tortured for his faith. He was thrown into molten lead, among other tortures, and then finally killed and considered a great martyr. And just a really interesting story. He was born in Mauritania in Africa and served in the Praetorian Guard as a Christian and then martyred for the faith. So a good example there. And another soldier, a centurion in the Imperial Roman Army, St. Agathius, also known as St. Acacius. And he's important because he's one of the 14 holy helpers. And he is invoked mainly against headache. So if you're someone who deals with migraines and headaches, I've had a history of having to deal with those in the past. They're a little better nowadays, thankfully. But I've had a bad history with headaches. So he is a great intercessor, and he's one of the 14 holy helpers, also known as the auxiliary saints. Auxiliary actually means, I think a lot of times we find that word in terms of something that we think of as a secondary sort of organization, like, oh, it's an auxiliary. It's a secondary to the main thing. And that's not the best translation. It really means help. It's the helper organization when you're an auxiliary in that way. So the auxiliary saints are the helper saints from the Middle Ages, the 14 holy helpers. So St. Acacius or Agathius of Byzantium is one of the 14 holy helpers and a great patron if you deal with headaches, because he was beheaded as his
1: martyrdom. I'll have to remember that.
0: Yes. Very good.
1: I used to deal with headaches more often, but not so much anymore, thanks be to God. So,
0: our show's having a good influence on you.
1: Yeah, clearly. But there's always one to keep in mind when that happens, so thank you.
0: Yes.
1: I want to go ahead and remind you, though, you've been listening to Rise Right on the Station The Cross Catholic Media Network. You can check us out at riseright.org. That's our website. 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
0: Yes, indeed. We had a great, great turnout last week. Really amazing. Better than, I think, maybe any previous on-air appeal we've had. 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
1: 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And this afternoon, he'll focus especially on Tyranny and the End of Days. 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
0: Very interesting story. Again, aligning with this major feast dedicated to such an important archangel.
1: Yeah, I guess
0: lots of things coming together. Disclosure Day, Father McTagg talking about the end of days. I hope he's not heralding too much doom on this Friday. We should be a little celebratory.
1: You never know.
0: At least, yes. Should be well worth checking out. Do check that out. Again, listen live at 5 p.m. Eastern or tune in to the podcast. 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You can also find us there. We put our show on the exact same sources. So if you like listening to us after the fact, after our live show, check us out there as well. And as Sarah mentioned, do please leave us a review. It helps a lot. So Sarah, let's talk about your homeland a little bit here.
1: Yes.
0: This is an interesting story because we had some UK elections yesterday, and I was following them a little bit, and I just love particularly this NBC News coverage, this NBC News headline, because you and I talked recently about the rise of a new alternative party in the UK called Restore Britain, led by Rupert Lowe, MP Rupert Lowe. And we talked about it because we were excited that maybe this is a party that actually means business as far as doing what their name says, trying to restore Britain, trying to not only limit immigration strictly, but to remigrate people who are not fitting in to the UK, because Britain, the British Isles, have a distinct culture, a distinct people, a distinct ethnic group, and they're trying to preserve that as opposed to wiping it out through mass migration, which we're seeing all throughout Europe. So we had some high hopes that they will continue to see progress. They have seen a fair amount of support growing. And so it's really funny when we get this NBC News story that says Starmer's Labour, the Labour Party, suffers huge losses as hard right Reform UK gains in UK elections.
1: Oh my gosh, it's crazy. It's like calling Reform hard right is absolutely insane.
0: It's a lot like calling, I guess, President Trump hard right. It's a lot.
1: Some people do.
0: Oh yes,
1: the left NBC would like to.
0: Yeah, of course.
1: And you know, I don't think they feel as confident doing so because they get too much pushback with him being president and everything.
0: Yeah, yeah.
1: But yeah, I mean, this is for those who have a little bit of following of what's going on in the UK. This is Nigel Farage's party.
0: Yeah.
1: That they're calling hard right. I mean, Nigel Farage was, I think, part of the UK Independence Party before, mm-hmm. which was. Not a right-wing party at all.
0: No, they were big on exiting the EU. They were leading the charge on Brexit, but even that was not necessarily from a hard right position by any means. Even if you say, oh, well, that aligns with a certain conservative mentality because the EU tends to align with leftist policies. You could make that point. But again, it's a bit like saying that Trump and MAGA are hard right when President Trump in many ways really kind of aligns with, honestly, the you can sum him up in many ways by saying he's basically a 90s Bill Clinton. A lot of his policies, his actual platform aligns with something that Democrats would have not been arguing against that much back in the 90s.
1: Right, because back then you had the understanding of gay marriage that even Democrats were opposed to, for example. Back then you had, I guess you could call President Trump much more of a fiscal conservative.
0: Yes, exactly.
1: And that's what you see in so many of his policies. Mm-hmm. But you don't see that on the areas that we care most about, like the social areas, the moral areas.
0: Yeah.
1: That's where he's a lot more ambiguous. I like the fact that he's surrounded by some people who want to push, for example, pro-life issues.
0: Sure, exactly. Appointing judges who overturned Roe v. Wade, for example. That's a great
1: side effect. But even back then, like you were saying, like in the 90s, you know, you at least had the safe, legal, and rare. You don't have rare anymore
0: being promoted
1: by the Democrats. So.
0: And they don't particularly care about it being legal either. So we've seen a lot of change over U.S. politics. And what always ends up happening is as the left pushes further and further and further left, they accuse people who haven't budged at all on these issues, haven't grown more conservative at all, of being hard right. And this is what we're seeing with the accusations of Reform UK and Nigel Farage, who's really he's a Trump ally. He's a friend of President Trump, and they've supported each other for years. And the calling of them to be far right, when you actually have a legitimate party that is further to the right. Much further to the right, and is growing, and is
1: significant
0: present. What are they exactly? So this ridiculous usage of it really is propaganda. It's agitation propaganda from these left-leaning outlets like NBC to call Reform UK hard right. But
1: I don't think it's even like just an attempt to to reflect the fact that the Overton window is shifted. I think it's an attempt to shift the Overton window through dialogue.
0: Yes.
1: Or through propaganda, I guess you could probably better say. Mm-hmm. So by labeling them as hard right, you insert a whole new Overton window, an area of acceptability that is much further to the left.
0: Yeah.
1: Right? 'Cause, I mean, what you have in the UK, just to give some context here, is the fact that the so-called Conservative Party is not conservative at all.
0: Yeah.
1: Right? It's a leftist party by historical standards and certainly by American standards today. Mm-hmm. So that's why you have these different parties that are either slightly to the right of the Conservative Party, which is what Reform is, or with Rupert Lowe's party, you'd have it, you know, a more solidly conservative position. I don't think that either of those parties, however, are actually hard right.
0: No.
1: So,
0: just ridiculous. But it is, in an objective sense, it is good to see Labour losing. We do like to see that. They're you could definitely call them not only leftist, but probably far leftist in many ways. And then you see some other. This is the thing about European politics, is that you have these groups that a lot of Americans, if you told them, oh, there's a party for Welsh independence, you would think, oh, well, they must be conservative, right? Because independence is conservative. No, they're left wing. The pro Welsh independence party is actually very, very left wing, and the Scottish National Party. National? That sounds like it might be conservative. No, they're kind of left leaning as well. There's a lot of complications over there. But beware of these headlines that where you see that the hard right has won several games in the UK. No, this is a moderately conservative at best in terms of their policy goals. So Sarah and I, if we're picking sides, we're going to be rooting for Rupert Lowe and Restore Britain, because we've seen some very good policy proposals from them. But it is good to see, again, a left-wing party like Labour losing. So at the very least, there's that. But the UK, we've covered a lot of tough stories out of the UK over the course of the show so far, and they really need prayers over there. Let's ask for the intercession of many of the great English saints that we cover. Let's ask for their
1: help. So many of them are martyrs.
0: Yes, indeed, especially the martyrs. So pray for the UK, but it is, again, overall, a good sign that there's at least some pushback against the Labour Party over there.
1: We should all want Keir Starmer to be dethroned.
0: Yes,
1: that's for sure.
0: Let's get him out of there, please. That would be great. Not that we're taking political sides on this show, right, Sarah? We would never do that. But yes, let's get Keir out of there. You're listening to Rise Right. It's a Friday morning here on the Station of the Cross Catholic Media Network. Happy Feast of the Apparition of St. Michael. Again, anniversary of Pope Leo's election. So if you're not in the habit already of praying for the Pope, make sure you say a prayer for him today in his shepherding of the church. Let us keep him in our prayers, and let us unite with him in prayers for peace, especially in the world, as we'll cover some developments on that front coming up next, right after this quick break. We'll be right back.
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4: In the name of the Father, and of the Son, and of the Holy Spirit. Amen. Let us pray. O God, of whom it cometh that the minds of thy faithful people be all of one will, grant unto the same thy people that they may love the thing which thou commandest, and desire that which thou dost promise, that so, amid the sundry and manifold changes of the world, our hearts may surely there be fixed where true joys are to be found. Through Jesus Christ, thy Son, our Lord, who liveth and reigneth with thee in the unity of the Holy Spirit, God, world without end. Amen. In the name of the Father, and of the Son, and of the Holy Spirit. Amen.
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0: Welcome back to Rise Right on the Station of the Cross Catholic Media Network. Jake Kraft here with my co-host Sarah Kane on this Friday morning. And here are your headline news. Breitbart reports, Trump says ceasefire holding despite attacks. President Trump elaborated on a confrontation yesterday in the Iran-U.S. war in a Truth Social post, saying U.S. destroyers successfully transited the Strait of Hormuz under fire before rejoining the U.S. naval blockade around that strategic waterway. Trump downplayed U.S. retaliatory strikes on Iranian military sites allegedly responsible for the attacks, while insisting the ceasefire does remain intact.
1: NPR reports a judge unsealed Epstein's purported 2019 suicide note. The suicide note, purportedly written by Jeffrey Epstein in prison, has been publicly released for the first time, nearly 7 years after Epstein's former cellmate said he found it. Its authenticity is still in question.
0: OANN reports Trump admin launches counterterrorism strategy targeting cartels, Islamics, groups, and domestic violent left-wing extremists. The 16-page directive, unveiled by counterterrorism czar Sebastian Gorka, prioritizes the neutralization of transnational criminal organizations, specifically designating several Western Hemisphere drug cartels as foreign terrorist organizations, while maintaining a baseline focus on legacy threats from groups like ISIS and Al-Qaeda. The strategy also specifically names, quote, anarchist and anti-fascist, unquote, groups as primary domestic targets.
1: And Slate News reports LA's Democrat mayor, Karen Bass, blew $250,000 in taxpayer money on anti-ICE signs. More than 450 signs have now appeared at parks, libraries, transit hubs, parking lots, and other public locations across Los Angeles, declaring that city property cannot be used for federal immigration enforcement operations.
0: The National Pulse reports IDF promises investigation after Israeli soldier desecrates Virgin Mary statue. An Israeli Defense Forces soldier faces disciplinary action after a photo showed him placing a cigarette in the mouth of a statue of the Blessed Virgin Mary. This is marking the second time an Israeli soldier has desecrated a Catholic symbol in a Christian Lebanese village in recent weeks, as we have covered on the show.
1: NCL reports Pope Leo accepts Bishop Silva's resignation and appoints new bishop of Honolulu. Pope Leo XIV accepted the resignation of the 76-year-old Bishop Clarence Silva of Honolulu, Hawaii, and appointed Father Michael Castori, a Jesuit priest with decades of ministry in the Pacific Islands.
0: And People reports Disney cruise staffers arrested in child abuse material probe as passengers watched them escorted off in cuffs. Quote, after boarding the vessels and interviewing 26 suspected crew members from the Philippines, one suspected crew member from Portugal, and one from Indonesia, officers confirmed that 27 of the 28 subjects were involved in either the receipt, possession, transportation, distribution, or viewing of child abuse material, Customs and Border Patrol said in a statement. And those are your headlines. Yes.
1: I was a little excited there, Jake. I was rushing to the end.
0: Oh, yes. No. You're rushing to the end. I know you're excited. It's Friday. You're trying to rush us to the end of the show, but we have the same amount of time we always
1: do. No, I wanted to discuss this last topic here.
0: Yeah.
1: This is the one about the Disney cruise ship in which, you know, ICE basically entered, was ICE, the Customs and Border Patrol, entered and made arrests. And the reason that this drew my eye at first was because there was outrage on X yesterday about the whole idea that Customs and Border Patrol would enter a cruise ship that was Disney-focused and made arrests. And so I was like, okay, that doesn't really sound quite like the thing that they would do. And so I look a little bit more and I'm realizing, oh, they're seeking out pedophiles to arrest them. And also, since that's the case, who in the world would be opposed to it?
0: Yes.
1: And it does seem we've reached a level of partisanship and, I don't know, a disapproval of immigration enforcement amongst the left, that no matter what is happening, they are opposed to it. Because so many of these different cases, and this is no different, involve, you know, ICE or Customs and Border Patrol going and arresting people for major crimes of this nature. Mm-hmm. And you have these different leftist protesters getting in the way and actually obstructing. So that was one point that I wanted to make here.
0: Yeah, there was a lot of headlines making hay about, these poor people who look like immigrants being detained by law enforcement. And, it was hard to read on the back of their shirt that it said Customs and Border, according to this passenger, this one passenger who was taking a video of it happening. Well, this is law enforcement going on with people who have committed horrific crimes. And, of course, the actual spokespeople for Disney Cruise Line said, we have zero tolerance for this type of behavior. We fully cooperated with law enforcement. While the majority of these individuals were not from our cruise line, they said, the majority of them were not from the cruise line. Those who were are immediately no longer with the company. So the company is taking this seriously because you have to with something this severe.
1: It's not really optional.
0: But as you said, the partisanship involved in terms of what to get enraged about and how the lead story was not, oh, law enforcement caught a bunch of horrible people. No, the lead story was, look at more ICE abuse of these poor immigrant-looking people. Like, again, which we don't even know how many of them, as far as I can tell here, were actual illegals or were immigrants or whatever. The point was these people broke the law in a horrible, horrible way. Not just breaking the legal law, they're breaking moral law in a horrible way. So we should be applauding a sting like this and hopefully seeing more to get these kinds of people out of the public and into jail.
1: Yeah, and here's one thing that I have noticed, which is to say that Disney as a corporation has a problem with employees of this type, of this criminal behavior.
0: Yes.
1: Specifically, those who target children.
0: Yes.
1: Whether they do so at home on their computer or they do so with actual children. We've had multiple stings. And if you don't believe me, you can go to the search engine of your choice and add the year, like 2025 or 2024, whatever it is, followed by, you know, this phrase for what these individuals have done. You know, child abuse arrests, for example. Mm-hmm. And you can put those two together, and each year as you go back, you'll find stories of another sting operation that involves Disney employees. Mm-hmm. Now, what I'm not saying is that Disney had some role in this. That's not what I'm saying. I want to go ahead and cut that. But one of the things that is problematic in our world is that people with those attractions seek positions in which they're around children.
0: Yes.
1: Now, why this matters for us as Catholics, I know this is a sensitive topic, but I think it's worth getting to, is that that's what we saw a lot of during the priest abuse crisis.
0: Yeah.
1: It's those who wanted to be in a position of trust, including around children, and then they exploited that trust. And you also see this in schools. So you have a much higher rate of pedophilia in schools than you do in the priesthood, fortunately. It's not reported in the same way, but you certainly do, and it's not a controversial fact there. But the cause is the same. It is those people who have that particular attraction seek out those jobs that place them in a position of trust and that place them around their potential victims. It's a horrific part of the world. It has unfortunately always been a thing. We've always had evil and sick people like that. But that's something to kind of keep in context whenever you see these stories. Recognize, you know, no, it's not Disney's fault that, you know, some individuals applied for jobs there because they had those attractions. They had no way of knowing, right? For example, similarly, a lot of schools, if they did their background check and everything was clear, they had no way of knowing that an individual had certain private attractions. Similarly, unfortunate with the priesthood, that's why we've had some of these issues that we've had. And so that's just something to kind of keep in mind whenever you see all these different stories. Recognize that it's actually, it's the fault of the offender, not the people that that were in various cases victimized, because everyone who's around them really suffers from the decisions that they make.
0: Yes,
1: right?
0: we have to understand the cause of these, again, opportunities arising, and we're not standing up and saying that Disney's this perfect amazing company.
1: Gosh, no.
0: We're not saying that that these organizations haven't failed in some way when you have these widespread issues. The fact that, as you said, there's so many stories going on with Disney shows that they probably have been failing in their due diligence in many cases to be as protective of children as they should be, considering that they have a higher responsibility because of how much they deal with it. Exactly. Same with schools. And it's the same thing with anyone who is, as we were, shocked by the crisis in the church. You need to be equally as shocked, if not more so, by the crisis in schools, which far outpaces the issues in the Catholic Church with pedophilia, with abuse. These are horrible things to see from. The reason it's so shocking with the church is because the church is called to an even higher standard. The church, the priests are called to an even higher standard. So to see that fall apart is even more shocking to us. And that's why so many people lost their faith. It's understandable. It's completely understandable for anyone to have suffered in their faith because of the betrayals of priests and bishops in the Catholic Church abuse crisis. There should be total sympathy for the people who struggle with that. But we also have to understand, as you pointed out, Sarah, the actual fact of the matter. It's not a matter of Catholic, belief that this happens. Just like Disney doesn't have this. Disney doesn't exist simply to harbor pedophiles. We can criticize tons of things about Disney, and we can say, okay, clearly they were not doing due diligence in this.
1: Jake.
0: Of course, yes. But you're making a great point to say, if we think about this, we need to understand that the real criminals in this case are the people who do this and any people within the organization who help cover it up. Like we had bishops who shifted around priests. That's the bishop's fault. It's not the Catholic Church is an evil organization because of it. It's evil people within it.
1: It would be different if we had something in canon law that encouraged it or that encouraged the cover-ups. That has never been the case.
0: Exactly.
1: And that's what we're talking about, the difference between the sort of institutional malevolence versus individuals who engaged in acts that they shouldn't have, including cover-ups and including within Disney because it makes us look bad or whatever.
0: Yeah.
1: You can't do that. You have to confront the evil. And that's the thing. I mean, that's really spread. And again, it seems very providential we're talking about this on such a feast day about fighting evil. Mm-hmm. But in order to do so, you have to bring it into the light.
0: Well, you have to, and you can't relax. You can't just, and this is what the big issue in the church abuse crisis was people kind of turned off their vigilance. People just, they were not paying attention, and they said, oh, well, we'll just let someone else pass the buck, let someone else take care of it, and they turned off their vigilance is the right way to, I think, to say it, the right word to use, is they were not paying attention to what was going on around them. And that allowed people to abuse the system and to have friends who abused the system and helped them cover things up. That's what really happened. And I think it's important to understand that much like our Lord said that the poor you will always have with you, we're never going to eliminate poverty in this world because it's a fallen world. We're never actually going to eliminate cases where people sneak into positions of power, where they have this influence over people and take advantage of it, be able to take advantage of people underneath them. We're never going to eliminate by any kind of policy, by any kind of political ideology, we're never going to eliminate the potential that people abuse power. We have to understand that, and we have to focus on doing what is the best overall for reducing it as much as possible. That's the real issue. We should not look at it as, oh, we're going to be able to eliminate these abuse cases in every situation. We just need to strive for I wish we could, but it's a fallen world. We're never going to do that, just like we're never going to eliminate
1: poverty.
0: There are
1: evil people, and we'll always
0: exactly.
1: be.
0: Exactly. So it's something to understand when we see it, because we still do. To this day, we get stories. There was just a report in the Pillar about a Vos Estis investigation being launched into the Diocese of Baton Rouge, Louisiana. They're launching an investigation because of failing to follow the proper procedures. We are always going to see these, and we should, as adults, as adult Catholics, we should not let ourselves get so scandalized that we lose our faith in the church just because we still do see these cases pop up. Because there are going to be these cases, and the important thing is having good, dependable policies that you can fall back on to pursue and try and mitigate it. That's what we should be doing. That's what we should be praying for. Again, it'd be great if we could count on eliminating it entirely, but at the very least, we can say, let's make an effort to reduce it as much as possible. Thankfully, we saw this happen with this Disney story, and it'd be great to see a company like Disney actually get purged of this stuff that I think it's becoming clear that there's a lot of again, lack of due procedure in the way that they hire people, the way that they let people around these parks and cruise ships that are catering to children.
1: They need to be more vigilant, and our law enforcement, or I should say justice system specifically, needs to emphasize longer sentences for these cases.
0: Yes, indeed.
1: Because it isn't, because we had the highest recidivism rates for these particular types of offenses, which is to say those people who do it once are much more likely to do it again.
0: Yes.
1: And we need to recognize that as a society. One of the key reasons why you would put someone away is not merely as punishment and certainly not as rehabilitation, but for the safety of the public.
0: Yes.
1: And that's been sort of mitigated and ignored increasingly over time, as you've seen sort of just liberal judges. I hate to make this sound partisan, but you do see that amongst that side, really emphasizing this sort of false compassion, I believe Fulton Sheen was referring to it as, that favors the criminal over the innocent, and I don't want to see that happen anymore.
0: And the thing is, tough punishments help deter these people actually acting on these horrible situations. They might not do physical things because they are afraid of the punishment compared to when they think they can get away with it, when they think they have more opportunity for it, and they're not going to see a lot of punishment for it. Strict punishments do help to deter criminals. That is a simple fact. So let us again, and pray for the one thing that we should always remember with stories like this: pray for those who are victimized. There are clearly victims involved in some way, even if this was all done just through pre-existing material to get not into details. Pray for anyone who was victimized by this. Let us always remember that when these stories come up. It's not just about, we shouldn't just be focused on the perpetrator. Pray for the victims. So tough story to talk about on this Friday, but an important one. And definitely, I think, some important things to keep in mind as we again, try and minimize this in our world and try and enforce goodness and enforce justice. It's not an oxymoron to say enforcing goodness and enforcing morality.
1: No, we should be striving to do that.
0: Yes.
1: I want to remind you that you are listening to Rise Right on the Station of the Cross Catholic Media Network. 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
0: Yes, indeed. 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
0: Yes, indeed. 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And Sarah, I'd like to touch on a story here that I think is kind of related because it has to deal with law enforcement and with particularly going after groups that actually matter, as opposed to, again, targeting, as we've seen under under the previous Department of Justice, for example, the targeting of nuns who aren't providing nuns who aren't providing contraception to their employees when they have secular employees, so on and so forth. So this is a story. One American News Network is reporting on this. Breitbart also did. But they said that the Trump admin is launching a new counterterrorism strategy, and it's targeting cartels, which makes sense. That's been a big part of the Trump immigration rhetoric, is particularly about the cartels, the South American cartels. It's targeting Islamist groups, as you might expect. Been a long-running history of Islamic terrorism. They're also targeting domestic, quote, violent left-wing extremists. And I got to say, if they actually follow through on prosecuting this and targeting these groups, if they actually make some headway against this, this will be easily one of the most important aspects of the Trump admin's platform so far. This new national counterterrorism strategy. We've covered many times on the show the problems of rising left-wing terrorism, which, if you look at history, isn't actually rising that much because they've always been violent. They've always, look at the Weather Underground back in the day. Look at all of, there were attacks.
1: The death toll of the 20th century.
0: Look at, there were attacks on the U.S. Capitol by left-wing groups long before people were walking between those velvet ropes in the Capitol on January 6th, 2021.
1: Exactly, yes.
0: So there has been a long-running history of this, and thankfully we've seen an increase in coverage of it as we've been able to sort of level the playing field in the media sense, thanks to the internet. And we're seeing this stuff be more and more difficult to cover up by the mainstream media. And so if the Trump administration can really follow through on this strategy and target these, I think we just mentioned this week, Antifa, anti-fascist, it doesn't matter if you are someone who is opposed to fascism. You probably don't want to be identifying with this Antifa, anti-fascist group, because what they actually stand for is communist, leftist violence. So if the Trump admin can actually follow through on this strategy and really prosecute these groups, this could be one of the, I think, most effective parts of the Trump platform.
1: Well, you know, Jake, I think that one of the reasons why it's become more common to be in the news, these far leftist acts of violence, is almost a mistake on the part of the news, which is to say, you know, like you have these school shootings that have been covered because they are trying to push forth an anti-gun narrative. Mm-hmm. And so you'll get these things that have really blown up in the news, which was, you know, would have been a local story. And then you find out, oh, well, it's a leftist agitator who's, you know, trans or whatever, which we've seen increasing. And so you kind of see this ideological collide that's been happening over the last few years, which I think is one of the reasons that we've had so many of these different stories reach national attention, because we were meant to focus on something else. We were meant to focus on the AR-15 or something. Sure. And instead we're seeing, oh, okay, but this person actually wrote a manifesto, which is kind of relevant. But I saw that there was a quote here from Sebastian Gorka, who's leading this. He's the senior director for counterterrorism. And he said, and I'm going to quote this, "We see a threat, we will respond to it, and we will crush it, whether it's the cartels, the jihadists, or violent left-wing extremists like Antifa, and like the transgender killers, the non-binary, the left-wing radicals who killed my friend Charlie Kirk. We will take them on head-on," end quote. And I think
0: it's
1: that really
0: it's
1: does
0: great rhetoric. I love every word he was saying there. That was great. The important thing is that they follow through on it with enforcement. And I'm sure there will be activist judges getting in the way. I'm sure there will be all kinds of opposition in that sense. But the important thing is that we see what I'd love to see is the Trump admin try and get as clever as they can with getting around this stuff, with getting around these obstacles. And sometimes we've seen what looks like an unwillingness to go the extra mile in getting through this. There's been a tendency, and a lot of this has to do with just the general conservative mentality of, oh, well, we tried, and they stopped us. Oh, we tried.
1: I remember.
0: It's difficult. I'd love to see this really, really taken on head on.
1: There was a time when I watched Stephen Crowder, the conservative comedian, and I remember that he and a couple of his staff members back then, I think he was more popular back then, and they decided to infiltrate a local Antifa group. And so they went sort of undercover to try and figure out what was going on. And it was supposed to be more of a comedic sketch.
0: Yeah.
1: But then they ended up having to call the police because one guy was planning on stabbing some of the conservative counter-protesters. And so, it doesn't take a ton of work when Crowder and his boys, you know, were able to uncover the violence inside of this Antifa group.
0: Yeah.
1: With just going undercover with secret cameras. Like, if they can do that, then so can our law enforcement bodies.
0: Sure.
1: And they didn't encourage any violence at all. They weren't there for that. They were just, you know, there to film and get some comedic stuff when they said stupid things. That was their entire shtick. And instead, they uncovered the degree of violence that was endemic throughout this group. So again, if they can do it, then surely people who are trained to go undercover, who are trained to actually find violent sects within this organization, or within these organizations, because there's a plurality there, ought to be doing this and stopping some of these incidents before they happen. And it's like, who was the Palisades fire guy connected to? Because, you know, the devastation that he caused, the loss of life that he caused, that was what we covered just a couple of days ago. Major devastation. We now find out that it was far leftist violence. So you can actually use these terms, far leftist, hard leftist.
0: They actually apply
1: accurately.
0: Yes.
1: You know, exactly. It is a real threat to not even just conservatives. I mean, most of the people who were affected in the Palisades fire would have been Democrats just because of the area.
0: Yeah.
1: Like, there's, you know, but a more
0: it's a threat to
1: speaking,
0: humanity.
1: Yeah.
0: It's a threat to mankind.
1: Exactly, Jake.
0: Is really what it is. Because it's anti-human. Even when it kind of puts humanity in the center in some way and ignores God, it's going to end up being anti-human. Because it's just going to become self-destructive in some way. And we discussed that in great deal with the Palisades fire issue, with the climate movement in Europe, particularly, but also here in the U.S., where this worship of things other than God. Once you take God out of the equation, it just becomes self-destructive. So it's a harm to all. And that's why, God willing, we will see the Trump admin really crack down on this. And again, we keep these things in prayer. I know it can sound like a platitude, but do pray. Prayer works. Pray for peace and justice to be done. Let us pray for justice. Let us pray for law and order. Imagine that.
1: For leaders will do something about
0: God is order.
1: About the
0: God
1: evils
0: loves
1: in our
0: order.
1: World.
0: Yes, indeed. So in any case, speaking of prayer, do spare me a prayer. I'm going to become a godfather tomorrow. First time ever.
1: Congratulations,
0: my little niece,
1: Jake.
0: Paulina. So please pray for us. That's she's getting baptized tomorrow. And you've been listening to Rise Right. We will be back on Monday with more breaking news. Have a wonderful weekend. Sarah and I will see you on the other end of it. God bless you and Our Lady keep you. Happy Feast of St. Michael.
2: Rochester area weather, temperature 40 degrees, and it's cloudy. The wind is from the southwest at 4 miles per hour. The forecast for this morning, cloudy with light wind, with a chance of light rain. The temp about 51. This afternoon, cloud-filled skies with a light breeze, with occasional rain. The temp 62. Then this evening, clouds with a bit of wind, with occasional rain. 58 degrees. That's the weather, brought to you by iCatholicMobile.com.
0: This is Jake Kraft, co-host of Rise Right, every weekday morning, 7 a.m. Eastern. 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
8: Family, a prayer that we pray together is a powerful prayer. 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Today we pray for Christian freedom. Almighty and ever-living God, we worship you who reigns over all. There are many places in the world where Christianity is persecuted or outlawed. Many Christians throughout the world practice their faith in hiding with fear of imprisonment, torture, or death. Grant them freedom, Lord, to follow you. Protect them from their oppressors and use EWTN to bring them hope and encouragement. Turn the hearts of their persecutors so that they too may experience the joy of salvation in Jesus Christ. Amen.
9: Behold the Lamb of God who takes away the sins of the world. Take this, all of you, and eat of it, for this is my body, which will be given up for you. Take this, all of you, and drink from it, for this is the chalice of my blood,

In the name of the Father, and of the Son, and of the Holy Spirit. Amen. The grace of our Lord Jesus Christ, and the love of God, and the communion of the Holy Spirit be with you all. Brethren, let us acknowledge our sins and so prepare ourselves to celebrate the sacred mysteries.

0: Let us pray. Lord, from the chaste womb of the baptismal font, the Church, our Mother, has given to children of this earth a new birth as children of heaven. Grant that through the life-giving gospel and your grace-filled sacraments, the Church may form its daughters and sons in the likeness of Christ, its founder, who was born of the Virgin Mother, as the firstborn of many brothers and sisters, and the Savior of the whole human race, who lives and reigns with you in the unity of the Holy Spirit, God forever and ever.
1: Amen.
2: Reading from the Acts of the Apostles. On the day of Pentecost, Peter stood up with the 11, raised his voice, and proclaimed, "Let the whole house of Israel know for certain that God has made him both Lord and Messiah, this Jesus whom you crucified." Now when the people heard this, they were cut to the heart, and they asked Peter and the other apostles, "What are we to do, my brothers?" Peter said to them, "Repent and be baptized, for every one of you, in the name of Jesus Christ, for the forgiveness of your sins, and you will receive the gift of the Holy Spirit. For the promise is made to you, and to your children, and to all those far off, whomever the Lord our God will call." Peter testified with many other arguments and was exhorting them. Those who accepted his message were baptized, and about 3,000 persons were added that day. They devoted themselves to the teaching of the apostles and to the communal life, to the breaking of the bread and to the prayers. Verbum Domini. Look to the Lord and be filled with light. I will bless the Lord at all times. Praise shall be always in my mouth. My soul will glory in the Lord, that the poor may hear and be glad. Look to God that you may be radiant with joy, and your faces may not blush for shame. In my misfortune I called. The Lord heard and saved me from all distress. The angel of the Lord who encamps with them delivers all who fear God. Learn to savor how good the Lord is. Happy are those who take refuge in him.

0: Dominus vobiscum.
1: Et cum spiritu tuo.
0: Lectio Sancti Evangelii secundum Johannem.
1: Gloria tibi Domine.
0: There was a Pharisee named Nicodemus, a ruler of the Jews. He came to Jesus at night and said to him, Rabbi, we know that you are a teacher who has come from God, for no one can do these signs that you are doing unless God is with that person. Jesus answered and said to him, Amen, amen, I say to you, no one can see the kingdom of God without being born from above. Nicodemus said to him, How can a person, once grown, be born again? Surely he cannot re-enter his mother's womb and be born again, can he? Jesus answered, Amen, amen, I say to you, no one can enter the kingdom of God without being born of water and spirit. What is born of flesh is flesh, and what is born of spirit is spirit.

We must be born again, born from above by water and spirit. That becoming a Christian is even more radical than coming into existence and receiving life on a natural level. But by water and the Holy Spirit, we are made sharers in divine nature. And this is a spiritual birth. We see the first reading today is the Pentecost preaching of Peter. And he comes out strong, hitting hard and heavy, saying this Jesus whom you rejected, put to death, died for our sins. So they're cut to the heart and say, what shall we do? And Peter said, repent and be baptized, every one of you, in the name of Jesus Christ for the forgiveness of your sins, and you shall receive the gift of the Holy Spirit. And it is the Holy Spirit that does this work of transformation, that gives us new life, that makes us a new creation. And today, the church offers these options for a votive mass. And this is particular to the Easter season. There's some for ordinary time. There's Lent and Marian votive masses. This one is for Easter. And the title here is Holy Mary, Fountain of Light and Life. Fountain of Light and Life. We see that the sacraments of Christian initiation are properly celebrated during the Easter vigil. So the people of God are receiving this new light of faith. They're receiving this new divine life through the Holy Spirit, through the sacraments. And that the church, of which Mary is a type, a realization of the church, in her Annunciation, she gives her fiat, her faith, her belief, and the angel's message, but that's the beginning of the church right there. She is the Immaculate Conception, and that the Holy Spirit overshadows her. And so this image of a fountain is a wonderful image of the church that we see in Mary there in a fullness, because the church, a fountain, is kinetic, right? It's overflowing and water's coming forth. It has this image of being living, and the church is living. It's an organism. It's not just an institution. It has the Holy Spirit of God as the soul, imbibing her. It is the body of Christ. Jesus is alive. He's resurrected. He's in heaven. And we have this communion with Christ himself in the church. So the church today, administering the sacraments, are pouring forth this life, proclaiming the gospel. It's giving this light of truth. In the Easter Vigil, through the Paschal Mystery, Jesus has restored us to this life. So especially during that time, we have these catechumens, these people that are becoming Catholic. You're receiving this new birth. They're formed in the likeness of Christ. Through baptism, we're made children of God. Through confirmation, by the laying on of hands, we're filled with the Holy Spirit. Through the Eucharist, receiving his body and blood, we become one body with Christ. We become united together in Christ, where we're sharing in his divine nature. And this is happening in the womb of the church, because the church is virgin and mother. She has this virginal openness, receptivity, this fruitfulness, and she is mother. The baptismal font is compared to a womb where new life is being poured out. In Paul VI, he wrote a beautiful document on Mary and our devotion to her. And he writes that Mary is a model of the spiritual attitude with which the church celebrates and lives the divine mysteries, that the Blessed Virgin is an exemplar in this field, derives from the fact that she is recognized as a most excellent exemplar of the church in the order of faith, charity, and perfect union with Christ. That is, of the interior disposition which the church,
the beloved spouse, closely associated with her Lord, invokes Christ and through him worships the eternal Father. So in her, we see even a model of worship there on Calvary, right? She's lovingly consenting in the immolation of her son, participating in that redemption as mother. At the Annunciation, we see her faith. She gives her fiat. Let it be done to me according to your word, her yes. Peter is calling the people to faith and repentance. She's immaculately conceived. She's never committed sin. But that repentance at the heart of it is turning back to God. And she's doing that in the fullness with her yes, with her fiat. Let it be done to me according to her, to your word. She gives, as Paul says, the obedience of faith. And she brought forth on earth the Father's Son through a miraculous motherhood. So Jesus is saying to Nicodemus, we must be born from above anew, born of water and the Spirit. And that mystery of rebirth, we could say, is happening in the church, of which Mary is this prefigurement, and yet a realization of as well, not just symbolic. Paul VI, in the same document on Mary, would say, the ancient fathers rightly taught that the church prolongs in the sacrament of baptism the virginal motherhood of Mary. Among such references, we like to recall that of our illustrious predecessor, St. Leo the Great, who says, the origin which Christ took in the womb of the Virgin, he has given to the baptismal font. He has given to water what he had given to his holy, to his mother, the power of the Most High and the overshadowing of the Holy Spirit, which was responsible for Mary's bringing forth the Savior, has the same effect so that water may regenerate the believer. The Catholic understanding of baptism, not just some symbol, something real is happening, this being born from above. Also, in the Mozabaric liturgy, which I'm sure you're all familiar with, says the former Mary carried life in her womb. The latter, the church, bears life in the waters of baptism. In Mary's members, Christ was formed. In the waters of the church, Christ is put on. We see in creation, Adam and Eve are created, a man and a woman. Paul refers to Christ as the second Adam, we could say the new Adam. The church fathers refer to Mary as the new Eve. And they have complementary differences. They both have equal dignity, the man and the woman. They image God. And we see theologically, the meaning there, as theologians reflect on, that the woman's role is closely associated with the role of the Holy Spirit. And the man is Christological, that he images Christ. The woman especially is spirit-bearing. In Hebrew, if you look at those texts of Genesis, the Hebrew word in describing her as a helper or helpmate, that term, everywhere else in the Old Testament, is used to describe the help that God gives. That Mary is bringing that, or that Eve is to bring that, and Mary fulfills it. The Holy Spirit works with her, overshadows her, to bring forth this new life of Jesus, the Father's Son. And the man we see on a natural level, his image is the outward, the transcendent, moving outward, you know, the active initiation principle, and also representative. He brings an image of Christ into the world. Woman especially has a receptivity, this openness to God, this fruitfulness. Even on a natural level, she receives, God works in her that creates the human soul at the moment of conception in the woman. So we see in her receptivity, fruitfulness, and communion. As one theologian pointed out, Christ had a
human mother, but did not and could not have had a human father in the biological sense. The perfecting of the creature as creature occurs in the woman, not in the man. Mary is the mother of God, has this lofty vocation. And that's a perfection, is this closeness to God, the Holy Spirit working through her. So we see in being made male and female, this relationship between Christ and the church. He is the bridegroom, the church is bride. He lays down his life, gives of himself to sanctify the bride. We see in the male and female this vocation of man and woman, you know, in God's plan of salvation for humanity. That there's different gifts, both are needed for transformation, for salvation. Eve is to be the mother of all the living. And this is fulfilled in Mary spiritually. Eve believed the words of the serpent. She fell. We have original sin due to Adam and Eve's fall there, disobedience. But Mary becomes the true mother of all the living. At Calvary, right? She is given to us as mother, that her motherhood's made universal. She is to be our spiritual mother in the order of grace. So the church is spoken of as feminine. And Cardinal Ratzinger would write so beautifully about this, that it's feminine, it's beyond any kind of sociological understanding. He says the real ground and unifying power of the reality of the church first appears. The church is more than people, you know, more than just the people of God. We see that in the Old Testament. Because now there's a real sharing in the life of Christ. It's more than just a designated people, more than just a people set aside. It's more, he says, than structure and action. The church contains the living mystery of maternity and of the bridal love that makes maternity possible. Mary's virgin, receptive openness, giving herself to union with Christ. There can be ecclesial piety, love for the church, only if this mystery exists. When the church is no longer seen in any but a masculine, structural, purely theoretical way, what is most authentically ecclesial about the church has been ignored. The center upon which the whole of biblical and patristic talk about the church actually hinges. That's just to say, in short, it's an organism, a living organism. I can remember being in seminary, sitting in, they call it ecclesiology, the study of the church. And when the teacher was talking about how the church is this place of communion, the communion with the Trinity is happening in the church, this living organism, you just feel kind of the excitement in the class. Wow. It's just not an institution. It's just not this amazing institution that's lasted over 2,000 years. It's this place of communion with God through the life of the proclamation of the gospel. Faith is fostered, the sacraments are administered, are given to us, uniting humanity with God there. So in the New Testament, in the Old Testament, we see the pilgrim people of God. We still use the term people of God. But he leads them out in the desert, forms them, reveals the law, shows them how to worship him. But in the New Testament, we speak of the church, people of God, as being the body of Christ. Not an organization alone, but as an organism of Christ. To become people, it is through the mediation of Christ, happens in the Eucharist. We become one flesh. Mary gives her fiat, becomes bride, and thus the body of Christ there, united through the overshadowing of the Holy Spirit working in her. So it's not a program, but it's a bond from the depth of the heart to a personal God. Mary is the ultimate personal concretization of the church, bodily. She's mother of the Lord.
This biological fact has a theological reality, that we are united to God in the church. At her yes, she's Mary. Mary is Israel in person. She is the church in person. She realizes the deepest spiritual content of the covenant that God intended to make with Israel. Right? Satan tempts them, saying, you know, eat of this fruit, or you'll be like God. That's even in pagan cultures, right? There's marriages in the pagan cultures with the gods, and this yearning for a perfection of the infinite. And the covenants, and the new covenant, especially there, God has united himself with his beloved humanity, with us. So Mariology expresses the heart of salvation history. Mary represents creation, which is called to respond to God. We find our completion in God by his grace given to us. And Mary receives this in faith, and she fosters it in us as a true mother. We can see these elements all at work today in the church, and Mary puts this face of the church for us, that we can pray the rosary, we can make our consecration to her, to receive that loving care and tenderness of a mother, to foster this life, to bring us the gifts of eternal life that Jesus won for us on Calvary. That's our whole purpose, is to point us to Christ, to lead us to worship of him, you know, to receive all this new life, this grace that he wishes to give us.

0: Father gave his son to Mary so that the world would receive him through her. Therefore, we ask that she intercede for us now as we offer the following petitions.
1: For our Pope and all Christian leaders, that they will inspire others by their lives. We pray to the Lord.
0: Lord, hear our prayer.
1: That civil leaders will believe the truth in their hearts and remain devoted to true justice. We pray to the Lord. For the strength to welcome Christ as he comes to us in the stranger, the sick, the imprisoned, and the unborn child. We pray to the Lord. For the healing of body, heart, and soul of all who suffer from the perennial cross of illness, and for the strength for those who care for them, we pray to the Lord. For friends, benefactors, and relatives who have died, that they will find peace in God's presence, we pray to the Lord.
0: Almighty Father, we thank you for giving us Mary to be our queen and mother. She who is the first and most perfect disciple of your Son teaches us how to follow in his footsteps with undivided hearts. Through her intercession, may we persevere unto death along the path of holiness. We make our prayer through Christ our Lord.
2: Amen.

0: pray, brethren, that my sacrifice and yours may be acceptable to God, the Almighty Father. All Holy Father, receive this offering which the Church, our Virginal Mother, makes in imitation of the Mother of Christ, so that gathered into unity, from every people and nation, the Church may become one body, living by the one Spirit, through Christ our Lord.
1: Amen.

It is truly right and just, our duty and our salvation, always and everywhere to give you thanks. Lord, Holy Father, Almighty and Eternal God, by the marvelous gift of your loving kindness, you decreed that the mysteries accomplished already in the Blessed Virgin should be accomplished in sign to the sacraments of the Church. For from the baptismal font, the Church brings to birth new sons and daughters conceived in fruitful virginity through faith in the Holy Spirit. These newborn children the Church anoints with the precious oil of sacred chrism, so that the Spirit, who filled the Blessed Virgin with an abundance of gifts, may come down to bless them with an outpouring of grace. Each day the Church also prepares for its children the table where it nourishes them with the bread of heaven, born of the Virgin Mary for the life of the world, Jesus Christ our Lord. Through him the angels of heaven offer their prayer of adoration as they rejoice in your presence forever. May our voices be one with theirs and their triumphant hymn of praise.

You are indeed holy, O Lord, the fount of all holiness. Make holy, therefore, these gifts, we pray, by sending down your Spirit upon them like the dewfall, so that they may become for us the body and blood of our Lord Jesus Christ. At the time he was betrayed and entered willingly into his passion, he took bread and, giving thanks, broke it and gave it to his disciples, saying, "Take this, all of you, and eat of it, for this is my body, which will be given up for you."

In a similar way, when supper was ended, he took the chalice. And once more giving thanks, he gave it to his disciples, saying, "Take this, all of you, and drink from it. For this is the chalice of my blood, the blood of the new and eternal covenant, which will be poured out for you and for many for the forgiveness of sins. Do this in memory of me."

Therefore, as we celebrate the memorial of his death and resurrection, we offer you, Lord, the bread of life and the chalice of salvation, giving thanks that you have held us worthy to be in your presence and minister to you. Humbly we pray that, partaking of the body and blood of Christ, we may be gathered into one by the Holy Spirit. Remember, Lord, your church spread throughout the world, and bring her to the fullness of charity, together with Leo, our Pope, and Stephen, our Bishop, and all the clergy. Remember also our brothers and sisters who have fallen asleep in the hope of the resurrection, and all who have died in your mercy. Welcome them into the light of your face. Have mercy on us all, we pray, that with the Blessed Virgin Mary, Mother of God, with the blessed apostles and all the saints who have pleased you throughout the ages, we may merit to be co-heirs to eternal life. We may praise and glorify you through your Son, Jesus Christ. Per ipsum et cum ipso et in ipso, est ibi Deo Patri omnipotenti, in unitate Spiritu Sancti.

Blessed are you, Virgin Mother, Virgin Mary. You were overshadowed by the Holy Spirit and bore in your virginal womb the Son of the Eternal Father, and so became the sanctuary of the mysteries of God. Hallelujah.

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0: Let us pray. 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
1: Amen.

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1: Queen of Heaven, rejoice. Alleluia.
2: The Son, it was your privilege to bear.
1: Has risen as he said. Alleluia.
2: Pray God for us. Alleluia.
1: Rejoice and be glad, O Virgin Mary. Alleluia.
2: For the Lord has truly risen. Alleluia.
1: Let us pray, O God.
2: Thou hast pleased to give joy to the world through the resurrection of thy Son, our Lord Jesus Christ. Grant, we beseech thee, that through the mediation of the Virgin Mary, his mother, we may come to possess the joys of life everlasting. Through the same Christ our Lord. Amen.
3: Mother Angelica, answering the call.
1: We have another call. Hello?
4: Hi, Mother.
1: Hello.
4: This is Ellen. I want a little preface here that recently I've gone through a great deal of torment, and my son, I discovered, went from alcoholism to heroin. I have been financially depleted and emotionally and every other thing, and I thought my heart was closed. But one of the benefits of this is that it was like I had Jesus on my kitchen table having coffee. I cried and I poured out my heart and soul. The closeness I have gotten through his mother and him is unreal.
1: Praise God.
4: The other thing is, I received an answer to my finances. I didn't get extra, but I got what I needed.
1: Good.
4: But here's my question. First of all, I want to say one of the benefits is besides me getting that relationship with our Lord, is I've broadened my prayers not only to my son, but anybody who abuses alcohol. I've learned to, you know, we're not the only ones in this world with this problem.
1: Right.
4: I have St. Michael working on double duty, I think, with him. But one of the problems I have is once on your show you mentioned that Jesus knows everything. We should not have to keep repeating a request. Like this time, I really pleaded with them for my son's recovery, which he just got out of a rehab and is doing well so far. But I feel kind of guilty. I have a little confusion on, am I nagging our Lord?
1: Oh, no, I don't think so. You know, sometimes our dear Lord seemingly says two different things, but he never does. One, he said, trust, your Father knows you need all these things. Feast first the kingdom of heaven, and all these other things will be added. And then he said one day, knock, knock, knock, knock. So what does he say? Two opposite things? We don't have to nag. Did you ever see a nagging wife? Oh, Mom. What a terrible thing, huh? Where were you this morning? Dinner's cold. Well, you're lucky you don't put it on your head. See, we don't have to nag the Lord. He's our friend. He's our Lord. He's our Savior. He's everything to us, huh? In a case like your son, he's getting on his feet. Say, Lord, take care of him. Make him love you. That's it. He hurt you. You can more than hope in God. You pray for your son every day. Once. He wants him converted more than you do. And then the rest of the day, go on loving him, praising him. He hurt you.
3: For more about Mother Angelica, visit EWTNRC.com.
5: This is a Messy Family Minute with Mike and Alicia Hernan. 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
0: This class, which is class number 24 out of 48, so we're exactly halfway through with this class. That's pretty good. It does go fast. This is June, the sixth month, and we have, after today, six more Saturdays, and that'll be it. You will have made it through the whole thing. So during this hour, I'm going to speak about the Sacrament of Holy Orders, talking about the ordination of bishops, priests, and deacons. Begin with number 1536 in the Catechism. Holy Orders is the sacrament through which the mission entrusted by Christ to his apostles continues to be exercised in the church until the end of time. Thus, it is the sacrament of apostolic ministry. It includes three degrees: episcopate, presbyterate, and diaconate. Why is the sacrament called orders, holy orders? Well, the word order in Roman antiquity designated an established civil body, especially a governing body. Ordinatio means incorporation into an ordo or order. There were several orders in the early church. There was an order of virgins, an order of spouses, an order of widows. But today, that term ordination refers only to that sacramental act which integrates a man into the order of bishops, presbyters, or deacons. It goes beyond a simple election, designation, delegation, or institution by the community, for it confers a gift of the Holy Spirit that permits the exercise of sacred power, which can come only from Christ himself through his church. The laying on of hands by the bishop with the consecratory prayer constitutes the visible signs of ordination. In the Old Covenant, there was a priesthood. We know that the Levites were the priests of the Old Covenant. It was really a genetic thing. Anyone born into that tribe of Levi would be a priest. Only men from that tribe of Levi, the Levites, they were the only ones who could be a priest. So it was something passed on from generation to generation. Now, the priests of the Old Covenant offered sacrifice. They offered the sacrifice of, could be a bullock, a goat, a lamb, a pigeon. They offered some vicarious sacrifice in atonement for sins, as expiation for sins. So they offered sacrifice to God on behalf of the people. So the priest stood in the middle. He offered a sacrifice to God for the people, always concerned atonement for sin. The Old Covenant priesthood is a type and a prefigurement of the authentic priesthood of the New Covenant. Jesus is the high priest. Jesus is the only priest. He, in himself, took up all the sacrifice of the Old Covenant. He perfected it, purified it. And in himself, he then offered sacrifice. Jesus is the high priest and the Lamb of God who takes away the sins of the world. So this New Covenant priesthood, unlike the Old Covenant priesthood and all of the pagan priesthoods, is different. Because Jesus is the only priest who offered himself. All of the other priesthoods offered a vicarious sacrifice, a sheep, bullock, something else. But Jesus, the high priest, is also the Lamb of God, the perfect victim. So the Old Covenant prefigured this. Jesus brought it to consummation. Every one of us, enter into the priest, the

victimhood. You, if you are a priest in Christ the High Priest, and all of us are in some way, we're all members of the royal priesthood. We are baptized into Christ, hence baptized into the common priesthood of the faithful. Every baptized person participates in the priestly dimension of Christ the Lord. Now, there are two participations in this priesthood. As I said, every one of us through baptism, but then out of the baptized, certain men are called to another sacrament, and that's the sacrament we're talking about, holy orders. Some are called to holy orders from out of the ranks of the royal priesthood. The ministerial or hierarchical priesthood of bishops and priests and the common priesthood of all the faithful participate each in its own proper way in the priesthood, the one priesthood of Christ. While being ordered one to another, they differ essentially. So, a ministerial priest, an ordained priest like me, I am ordered towards the royal priesthood. You are ordered towards me. We help each other. Why am I ordained a priest? For you. Why do we have priests? For you. Priests are to be the servants of the servants of God. The Holy Father's greatest title is servant of the servants of God. Jesus came to serve and not to be served. That's the essence of authority in the church. The only authentic authority in the church is the authority of service. It's not to lord it over people. That's not what the priesthood is about. It's about service. How are we to serve the people of God? By sanctifying and governing the people of God, by leading them like the good shepherd who leads his sheep. The ministerial priesthood is a means by which Christ unceasingly builds up and leads his church. For this reason, it is transmitted by its own sacrament, the sacrament of holy orders. We operate in Christ, the head of the church. Number 1548 teaches us that in the ecclesial service of the ordained minister, it is Christ himself who is present to his church as head of his body, shepherd of his flock, high priest of the redemptive sacrifice, and teacher of truth. It's Jesus himself who does these things through his ordained minister. That's why it's very important for us priests to decrease so that he might increase, like St. John the Baptist said. Pride, egocentrism is the kiss of death for anyone, but especially for us, for priests. We have to die to self, we have to decrease, so that Jesus, who works through us, can do his work, so that he can sanctify the people, so that he can lead the people, shepherd his flock, so that he can offer the redemptive sacrifice efficaciously through us, so that he, the only teacher, with a capital T, Jesus, the teacher, so that he might teach through us. You know, if I keep getting in his way by merely teaching my personal opinions, then the teacher, the one who's called rabbi, and he said, well, you call me rabbi, teacher, for that I am, then he can't work if we're in the way. If I am trying to promote an agenda or my own personal opinions, I get in the way of the teacher. If any teacher tries to promote an agenda or a political position or their own personal views, they get in the way of the only authentic teacher, Jesus Christ. Let's get out of the way. Let's decrease so that he might increase. What happens then? We become effective. We become effective because he begins to teach through us in the power of his Spirit. And that's something every teacher must take to heart. The day we become intimately one with Jesus, the only teacher, that is the day we will begin to teach powerfully and effectively. The presence of Christ in the minister is not to be understood as if the minister were preserved somehow from all human weakness, from error or even from sin. Now, we know that from personal experience, you know. If you don't know that, then you can hang around me for a while, and you will find out
that priests are not

deserved from all of the imperfections and lack of virtues and so forth that everyone's subject to. We're still human beings. Yes, we have a special grace, but we can fall on our face just as fast and just as hard as anybody else. And the thing that we need to do is, yes, we acknowledge that truth, but we need to love our priests. I'm going to mainly try to teach the doctrine of the Sacrament of Holy Orders here and talk to you about priests. But, you know, through it all, I hope I can weave something into the fabric of this teaching for love of priests. Priests have an enormously important mission in the church, and very often we priests get in trouble and we're quickly judged. Please love us. Please love your priests. They work very hard. Yes, we are imperfect. Yes, we make mistakes all the time. We have all kinds of problems like everyone else. But love us. If we're deficient, make up for our deficiencies with more prayer. If we are sinners, and we are, like anybody else, then pray for us all the more. Do penance for us. Offer sacrifice for us. For I tell you something, as the priests go, so goes the church. If you have holy priests, the people will follow them into holiness. If you have worldly priests, many of the people will follow them into worldliness and worse. And so we have to pray very much for our priests because God has called them. They didn't call themselves. God called them. But now they have to fight the good fight. And you know, a priest is attacked by the enemy in a way that you can't understand because you're not a priest. I didn't understand it. I thought I did when I was a lay person. Not until I became a priest did I come to understand what it's really like. It's very logical. We are at war, a spiritual warfare. The enemy of souls attacks priests. Why? Strike the shepherd, scatter the sheep. It's very logical. It's very tactical. The devil is a tactician, and he strikes at priests in order to confuse the people, to scatter the people, to discourage the people. It's going on, my friends. And so do not be scandalized when our brothers are struck by the darts and arrows of the enemy. You must love them even more. They need your love, not condemnation. The ministerial priesthood represents Christ. Priests represent Christ, the head of his mystical body. This is the reason that we represent the church. First of all, because priests represent Christ. It's because of that that we can represent the church. Now, we know that there are three degrees in the Sacrament of Holy Orders. Two of these degrees concern priesthood in Holy Orders. First of all, of course, bishops, the episcopacy, and secondly, the presbyterate, priests. Those two concern the priesthood. Now, the third, deacons, that doesn't concern the priesthood. That's a ministry of service, which is oriented towards helping the bishops and the priests in their ministry. Episcopal ordination, the ordination of bishops, is the fullness of the Sacrament of Holy Orders. The bishops are the successors of the apostles. We know that. There is an unbroken line of apostolic succession that goes right back to the 12 apostles. Jesus ordained the 12 apostles, bishops, on Holy Thursday, the same time he instituted the Eucharist. And that's why we priests celebrate our ordination on Holy Thursday when we come together for that Mass of the Lord's Supper. Also, that was handed on. Those apostles, through the Sacrament of Holy Orders, the laying on of hands and a consecratory prayer, they ordained their successors, bishops, who ordained priests and deacons. It went down. It's unbroken. Today's priests, bishops, and deacons came from those who went before. It comes right from Christ in an unbroken line of apostolic succession. Bishops are the successors of the apostles, as I said, and they have the power of Christ to shepherd the flock. It confers the offices of sanctifying, that's through the sacraments, teaching,
That's passing on faithfully the word of God, the truth, and ruling. Jesus is priest, prophet, and king. And those ministerings of the bishop correspond to the priestly, prophetic, and kingly dimension of Christ. And every one of us also participates. If you're baptized, you also participate in the priestly, prophetic, and kingly dimension of our Lord Jesus Christ. Now, how do you become a bishop? Well, you're ordained a bishop, you're consecrated a bishop by other bishops. It's always been traditional that several bishops come together to celebrate that sacrament. In our day, the lawful ordination of a bishop requires a special intervention of the Bishop of Rome, the Holy Father, the Pope. He is the supreme visible bond of the communion of the particular churches in the one only universal church, and he is the guarantor of their freedom. So, no one can be consecrated a bishop licitly without the Pope calling him as bishop. The community doesn't say who will be bishop. That comes from above. The Holy Father calls bishops. Now, he accepts advice from different places, but he makes the decision. Priests are ordained as the co-workers of bishops. They share in the mission of the bishops. They share in that mission of sanctification, of teaching the truth, the doctrine of the faith. They share in that mission of governing the church, the people of God. Priests have no power without bishops. A priest has to be in union with the bishop, because the bishop, in a sense, shares his authority and power with the priests. Now, the priests are consecrated in order to preach the gospel and shepherd the faithful and to celebrate divine worship. Preaching the gospel, in the order of time at least, is the first priority of bishops and priests. If you do not preach the word of God, if you do not put the truth out, you do not dispose and make ready the people of God to receive grace through the sacraments. Preaching is very important. For many, many years, we did not, I don't think, take it to be that greatly important in the Catholic Church, and we suffered for it. Many of our Protestant brethren took preaching to be very, very important because they put great emphasis on the Word of God, and rightly so, because it is precisely that, the Word of God. And so because they center on the Word of God, they preach the Word of God, and they pay a great deal of attention to it with good results, with very good results. Now, we need to do the same. We have a very unfortunate situation today, and I'm not blaming anyone for it. I'm just making an observation. Bishops and priests need to be freed from mundane things in order to preach the gospel, whether in season or out of season, whether convenient or inconvenient. Bishops shouldn't be spending large portions of their time filling out paperwork for lawsuits and doing all kinds of other administrative type chores. I know they're stuck, and I don't blame them, and I'm not criticizing or judging them, but that hurts the church when they're caught that way. They're not free to go out and preach the gospel. They're in a sense captives in their office. That's not good for the church. That's bad for the health of the church. When pastors are preoccupied with building this, that, or the other addition to the parish, and those things are important, when they're preoccupied with writing the parish bulletin, announcements, doing this, that, and the other thing, they're not concentrating on the Word of God. They're not spending their time the way they should in prayer, in preparation, in penance. The church suffers for that. The laity should do everything that priests really shouldn't do. There should be a collaboration, religious and lay people doing everything that doesn't require holy orders. You don't have to be a priest to do bookkeeping. You don't have to be a priest to write the announcements in the parish bulletin. You can probably do a lot better than we can. But sometimes
Priests get caught because they don't have anybody to help them, and they find that they have to do it all themselves. And that's why very often they become overworked, and then they become drained and dissipated, and then we wonder why often they get sick of it and they have to leave. They can't take it. We need to help. All of the laity need to help the priests. You need to do what you can do. And the episcopacy, the bishops and the priests, the whole church has to wake up to the fact that the system we have now, excuse the expression, stinks, in my estimation. It smells badly. Why? Because the emphasis isn't where it should be. A priest and a bishop should be spending their time mostly in prayer and preparation for the Word of God, administering the sacraments, and preaching, preaching, preaching. They need to preach the Word of God constantly. And what is the proof of my position? I'll tell you what it is. The country that we live in couldn't be the way it is if the Catholic Church were living up to its potential. Because we have... we have a good 25% or more of the population of this country. I don't believe for a minute that things like abortion and euthanasia could ever exist in this country if we were living up to our full capacity. The Catholic Church has been called a sleeping giant, and it is. Filled with the power of God, if we gave witness the way we should, if the bishops and the priests were freed to preach powerfully in season and out of season in the way that the apostles did, following the example of Christ, the world would change. It would change dramatically. We need to change the system. Bishops and priests need to be freed from mundane administrative tasks in order to concentrate on the Word of God, to allow that Word to transform them into Christ and then take Christ to the world. Very important. And I think it's going to happen. I'll guarantee you it's going to happen one way or another. We can do it, or the good Lord will do it for us. One way or another, it's going to happen. Deacons are ordained to a ministry of service. The permanent diaconate was a great contribution of the Second Vatican Council. In the early church, we had deacons that were permanent, that help the bishop, and deacons can do great things in the church. My religious community ordained the first permanent deacon in the world. First permanent deacon in the world was ordained for the Society of Our Lady of the Most Holy Trinity. We think very highly of permanent deacons. We think that they can do a great deal to help the bishops and the priests in their ministry. Today, we had an ordination of permanent deacons in the Diocese of Sacramento. That's a great thing, and there were quite a lot of them. I don't remember how many, close to 20 maybe, 18? That's a good number. And that's wonderful because they can help the priests, they can help in liturgical worship with funerals, marriages, baptisms, visit the sick, preach, all kinds of things. So that's a wonderful thing. But deacons are not in the priesthood. They are ordained, yes. They receive the sacrament of holy orders, yes, but not unto the priesthood, but to a ministry of service. In the early church, the deacons helped with the distribution of food to the poor and things of that sort. Now, the celebration of this sacrament, well, it should be done on a Sunday with as many of the faithful present as possible. Who can confer the sacrament? Well, only bishops can confer the sacrament of holy orders. Who can receive the sacrament? Well, number 1577 of the Catechism teaches us only a baptized man validly receives sacred ordination. The Lord Jesus chose men to form the College of the 12 Apostles, and the apostles did the same when they chose collaborators to succeed them in their ministry. The College of Bishops, with whom the priests are united in the priesthood, makes the College of the 12 an ever-present and ever-active reality until Christ's return. The Church recognizes herself to be bound by this choice
made by the Lord himself. For this reason, the ordination of women is not possible. Now, in the past, people have asked questions about this, and I've touched on it. I do not like to keep going back over the same things over and over again. I'm going to do it one last time. I'm not going to go into it deeply now, but in the next hour, in the question and answer series, we have had so many questions on this that I am going to take a good chunk of time, and I'm going to give you the final presentation on this question from me. Now, you'll hear more about it from other people, but not from me. This is it. It is important because people have a right to an explanation of these things. It's very important. People can be hurt when they're not given an explanation for these things. So I think all people, and especially women who could be hurt if they don't understand this, they have a right to an explanation of why the church does certain things. And so in the next hour, I'm going to take enough time, I hope, more than I can right now, to fully explain this. I'm going to give you the history of the question. I'm going to give you the church's rationale and the church's teaching on this question of women's ordination. Right now, suffice it to say, the church doesn't have the authority to exercise authority other than what it's been given. In other words, the church can't change the teaching of Jesus Christ. No bishop, no pope can change the teaching of Christ. The next pope doesn't have the authority to change essential matters of faith and morals. And this is one of those. It's impossible. It's a matter of the doctrine of the faith. No amount of willing it or wishing it can change it. So that's the way it is. We, for our part, should accept it and get on with the business of Christ, which is the salvation of souls. But in the next hour, I am going to give a full teaching and exposition on this question, because the question constantly begs for an answer, and we need to do that once and for all, and then it'll be preserved for posterity. And if anyone has a question about that you can tell them to get that tape or, you know, watch that video or whatever, but I won't have to keep going. That we get several questions every month about this, and we keep getting them. So I'm going to do it once and for all next hour. No one has the right to receive the sacrament of holy orders, man or woman. No one has the right to receive the sacrament of holy orders. It's not a right. It's a call, an election. Who makes the call? God makes the call. We don't decide. I didn't decide I'll be a priest. You know, I could decide that I'll be a lawyer or a doctor, perhaps. I could make that decision, but I can't decide I'm going to be a priest. I might sense the call to the priesthood. I may say I feel called to be a priest, and then I go through what the church tells me I have to do. But I have to always have the attitude, whatever the church decides, I accept. Then I have peace. Then I have peace because I'm leaving it up to God. And if he's called me, then he's going to bring it to pass. And I trust him to do that. For my part, I just have to go along step by step. Celibacy, number 1579 speaks of it. Celibacy is a gift, a charism, given to the church, the body of Christ, for building up the body of Christ. All the ordained ministers of the Latin Rite Church, with the exception of permanent deacons, are normally chosen from among men of faith who live a celibate life and who intend to remain celibate for the sake of the kingdom of heaven, called to consecrate themselves with undivided heart to the Lord and to the affairs of the Lord. They give themselves entirely to God and to men. Celibacy is a sign of this new life to the service of which the church's minister is consecrated. Accepted with a joyous heart, celibacy radiantly proclaims the reign of God. Now, in the Eastern churches, we know there's a different discipline in effect. Now, bishops are chosen only from celibate men in the Eastern rites. But we know that a married man
in some of the Eastern rites, Byzantine rite and so forth, they, a married man can be ordained a deacon or a priest. It has happened in the ancient church in the beginning. It is sure that married men were ordained to the priesthood. Yes, that's true. That happened. Now, a priest or deacon or bishop can never get married. That's never been allowed from the beginning, never. Do you understand the difference? That a married man could be ordained, but an ordained man could never marry. There's a difference there, and it's an important difference in the tradition and the history of the church. So, what's the state of affairs today? Theologically speaking now, could a married man be ordained a priest? Yes, it could happen, theologically speaking. It's not the current discipline. It's not allowed in the Latin Rite. Now, some say, well, it should be. Today, the church says, no, it's possible, but not good. Now, why? Well, let's consider it. If celibacy is a charism, and it is, a gift given to an individual for the sake of the building up of the body of Christ, it's a specific gift given. Who gives the gift? God gives the gift. That gift's given to an individual. Why? To build up the church. The question becomes, why would we take a gift and throw it back in God's face? That's the question. The question isn't, can a married man be ordained? Because the answer to that is, yes, he could be. It is not theologically impossible. It is theologically impossible for a woman to be ordained a priest. But it is not theologically impossible for a married man to be ordained a priest. But is it good? I don't think so. Why? What is celibacy? You see, you have to understand what celibacy is. Celibacy is a gift. Now, what does that gift do specifically? That gift infuses supernatural life into the body of Christ. I remember from my own vocational journey, I've told this story before, you might have heard it, when I was a novice, I was up in a place like this, in a church, Sunday morning, to read the readings. I was rather newly reconverted to the faith after a couple years or so. And as I was preparing, the church was packed. And right in front of me, there was a beautiful young woman. And she smiled at me. And she was really, there was something passed between us. It wasn't a bad thing, it was a good thing. There was an understanding, a kind of, we were on the same wavelength or something. It was pure. It was very beautiful. And at that instant, I had a sadness come over me. There was a sadness that pierced my heart because I knew at that moment that I would never be privileged to have a wife or children. And so I was stuck with this sadness. I was sad, very sad. But almost right behind it came a revelation of the Lord, came a blessing, a light, an illumination. Oh, my son, you will be espoused. You will have the most beautiful bride in the world, the bride of Christ. You see, there's only one priest. His name is Jesus Christ, and we priests are taken up into him. We become one with him. We live and move and have our being in him. He's called the bridegroom in Scripture. His bride is the church. We are betrothed to the church, the indefectibly holy, magnificently beautiful bride of Christ. So I had the understanding, yes, I would be married mystically, and I would be a father. Oh, at the same time, the understanding came to me so powerfully that I would have children. Through celibacy, I would conceive and I would father children by the hundreds and by the thousands. Children destined to praise God for all eternity. And that's why you call us Father, because we are in the spiritual order
coming into union with our bride, the church, through the sacraments, preaching the word of God, potency, children. First the watch. Whenever the warmer weather comes, the air conditioning dries out my throat. And I have this problem all summer long. We'll have to do something about that. My throat, not the air conditioning. So, priests are fathers. We have a bride. That relationship, which is authentic love, I love my bride, the church. And that love is fruitful. And so children are begotten in the spiritual order. That's celibacy. Celibacy is power. The power to bring forth children of God. That's a gift. I love that gift. Is it expedient or wise that we throw that gift back in God's face, even if we're able? I think not. I think not. At a time when we are in need of an infusion of supernatural life into the body of Christ, why, oh why, would we want to get rid of the gift that is intended to do just that? Celibacy contains the power to beget spiritual life, children, the children of God. Now there's an indelible character which is imprinted upon the soul of the ordained person. At baptism, you receive such an indelible character. At confirmation, we receive such an indelible character. That means there's a mark, a spiritual seal or mark. It never goes away. You have it for all eternity. In heaven, the baptized and the confirmed carry that mark with them. Also those who receive holy orders. That's an indelible mark. It lasts forever. It never goes away. The unworthiness of the minister does not prevent Christ from acting through his sacraments. St. Augustine speaks of this problem of unworthy ministers. He says, as for the proud minister, he is to be ranked with the devil. Christ's gift is not thereby profaned. What flows through him keeps its purity, and what passes through him remains clear and reaches fertile earth. Assuming that the earth, that is, men of clay, are in fact fertile. Note what he says. It passes through the fertile earth. We've got to be fertile by being in a state of grace. The spiritual power of the sacrament, St. Augustine goes on, is indeed comparable to light. Those to be enlightened receive it in its purity, and if it should pass through defiled beings, it is not itself defiled. So, even if the ministers of the sacraments are unworthy, the grace passes to the people of God. You still receive that grace. All right? That's the way God set it up. And thanks be to God, because any one of us could fall into sin. But that doesn't keep you from receiving grace. The priest says Mass, the grace is there. If you're disposed, you receive it, regardless of the state of soul of the priest. That was an old heresy that held if a priest was not holy, the grace didn't pass to the people. That's not true. Now, holiness of life. We know that the ministers of the sacraments, regardless of their sanctity, convey through those sacraments the grace that those sacraments bring. We say that the sacraments operate by their own power, ex opere operato in Latin. But there's another factor that's very important. Holiness of life for those in the sacrament of holy orders. Number 1589 speaks of this. Before the grandeur of the priestly grace and office, the holy doctors felt an urgent call to conversion in order to conform their whole lives to him whose sacrament had made them ministers. Thus, St. Gregory of Nazianzus, as a very young priest, exclaimed, talking to priests, "We must begin by purifying ourselves before purifying others. We must be instructed to be able to instruct, become light to illuminate, draw close to God to bring him close to others, be sanctified
to sanctify, lead by the hand and counsel prudently. I know whose ministers we are, where we find ourselves and to where we strive. I know God's greatness and man's weakness, but also his potential. Who then is the priest? He is the defender of truth, who stands with angels, gives glory with archangels, causes sacrifices to rise to the altar on high, shares Christ's priesthood, refashions creation, restores it in God's image, recreates it for the world on high, and even greater, is divinized and divinizes. So says St. Gregory of Nazianzus. Holiness of life is of paramount importance for bishops, for priests, for deacons, indeed for all of us, but all the more so for those who have been called to sanctify others by way of their ministry. Holiness of life is of the essence for the priest. My brothers and sisters, if we have holy priests, the church will actualize her potential to holiness. If our priests fail in holiness, then the people will go astray very often. If you have saintly priests, you will have holy people. If you have good priests, you will have people who will get by. But if you have poor priests, a great many people will fall off the edge and be lost. Holy priests are of the utmost importance. And the way to look at it isn't, you're not holy enough, Father doesn't do this, Father doesn't do that. Don't do that. That's not good. Do not begin to look at your pastor or even at me or anybody else and say, you're not living up to your potential as a priest. The only thing we can say to you is amen, brother. Amen. We're not, sadly. Sadly. But do you understand what our potential is? You understand we're called to be Christ. That's not a small order. That's a tall order. We're called to be Jesus, the high priest, and the perfect victim. And so, yes, we fall short. And so it's easy to see that. You can look at me and see that I have all kinds of deficiencies. That's easy. No big deal. You don't have to be a rocket scientist to figure out that I fall short. I do. But what do you do about it then? Do you crush me? Do you destroy me? Do you stomp up and down on me? Finish me off? I don't think so. Not if you have the mind of Christ. So what do? You got to pray for me. You've got to help me. You've got to do penance for me. You've got to speak to the Lord on my behalf and say, give that poor priest some grace. He's a mess. Straighten him out. Do something about him. He's driving me crazy. You have to do that for us, because I know it's true that sometimes we do cause you to be in distress. Don't be so much scandalized because of our deficiencies. Yes, we have them. Even you can read about them in the newspapers. Yes, we are sinners. You read about scandals. You don't have to look far today. Poor father robbed the parish, molested children, engaged in this or that immoral behavior. We know it. Very sad. It is true, it happens. But what do we do about it? We offer reparation. We stand in the gap. We don't finish off our brother priests by condemning them and judging them rashly. We have to raise our voices before the tabernacle, not before the newspapers. We have to raise our voices to God and cry out for mercy for all of our brothers. We're all sinners. We're all weak. We're all susceptible to all kinds of problems. Jesus said, whichever one of you is without sin, let him cast the first stone. And all of us live in glass houses, so it isn't good for us to be casting stones at our brother priests. I do not intend to diminish or brush away the seriousness of our sins. A priest is called to a great mission. And when one of us fails,
It is a failure indeed, because the people are scandalized. And I do not diminish the importance of that. It's a very sad thing. But how do we respond? I remember once my mother told me, she was at work in the days when she still worked as a nurse, and at lunch, a fallen away Catholic began to berate priests. Oh, I hate them. They're no good. They're all immoral. They're all homosexuals, was what she said. And my mother said, well, she said, bite your tongue. That's all she said. Bite your tongue. And she then went on to say, look, because one or another fails in some way, does it mean that they're all bad? If a lawyer becomes dishonest and cheats you out of your inheritance, is the law bad? If a doctor kills someone on the operating table, is medicine bad? And is it logical then to say medicine's no good? Not logical. And it is not logical because some of us go the wrong way through weakness to say they're no good. Let me tell you something. This world could exist more easily without the sun than it can without the holy sacrifice of the Mass. And that can't happen without a priest. And so we need to remember that. Love your priests. Yes, we are weak. Yes, we are sinners. All of us. Me at the head of the list. But I tell you this, it is in weakness that God's mighty power is perfected. And God's not finished with us yet. If you know a priest who's failing, who's suffering, who's wounded, who's limping through his ministry, don't talk behind his back. Don't criticize him. Don't condemn him. Don't rashly judge him. Pray for him. Help him. Love him. Your love may be the thing that changes his life. I can tell you a story of a priest that I knew of. After about 15 years, he became very discouraged with the state of affairs in the priesthood and the church. He began to be lonely. He began to get into things that he shouldn't have gotten into. He drifted into immorality. It became public. The man was talked about, criticized, it hit the newspapers. Everybody was against him. One person, one little person, went up to him and said, Father, it's okay. I love you and so does Jesus. And you can come out of this. You can make it. And that person encouraged that priest who was just crushed. He had given up. He'd just given up. He thought, I'm finished. The devil begins to work on you. All right, now you've done it. You're ruined. You'll never come out of this. You might as well kill yourself. And that's what was going on. He had temptations to suicide because he'd scandalized the body of Christ. But this one little voice didn't give up. Every week, week after week, oh, Father, that was a wonderful sermon. Oh, Father, I'm so thankful for your ministry. Come on, Father, you can do it. We love you, Father. Father didn't give up. Father came out of it. Father rose above his sins. Father became a saintly priest. Father baptized many of their babies. Father married them. Father forgave their sins. Father confected the Eucharist. Father anointed them into paradise. Because one little person said, you can do it. Didn't stomp on him and finish him off, but raised him up to God. And this person used to pray day and night for that priest. And she did penance for that priest. And she brought grace down on that priest. And that priest regained his priestly dignity. And I'm sure that that priest probably in the night heard the words of Christ in one way or another echoing in his soul. My son, you are not alone. I am with you. I am you. I needed another human nature.
to continue my incarnation and redemption. From all eternity, I chose you, my son, because I need you. To continue blessing, I need your hands. To continue speaking, I need your lips. To continue suffering, I need your body. To continue loving, I need your heart. I need you to continue my saving work. Stay with me, my son. Stay with me. And my brothers and sisters, stay with your priests. Do not abandon them in their hour of need. When they are struck by the arrows of sin, do not abandon them. Love them into the kingdom. Love them into healing. Love them into sanctity. Love them into glory. Oh, it's easy to give up and quit. It's easy to criticize. It's easy to condemn. My brothers and sisters, please, love us. Love your priests, for I promise you, we your priests love you.

0: We have another call. Hello?
1: Hello?
0: Where are you from?
1: Chicago.
0: What is your question or whatever?
1: All right. If God represents absolute truth and equality, then why does God seem so unfair in allowing intense pain and suffering for some and not others?
2: Ooh.
0: Ooh. God is never unfair.
1: Then why do some people have to suffer?
0: The same reason, sweetheart, that his son had to suffer. As part of that pruning. You know, I wear braces, back brace, leg brace. This cold weather is very hard on me because it does something to those old bones. But you know what? I really feel, and I have always felt this way, that next to my vocation as a religious, which I consider a great gift from God, unearned, unmerited on my part, a pure gift from God. But next to that wonderful gift, my pain is my greatest other gift. Not because I run around enjoying pain, but it is something God has given me freely to be like him. See, there's, when my pain gets to a point where I gotta grit my teeth sometime, I look at him. If the Holy One, the sinless one, had to suffer so much, how much more myself? See, I'm a poor sinner. He was sinless. And it takes pain for me to change. You know, we don't change without pain. If I'm impatient, I want to be patient, it's painful, it's hard. There's something in me has to die. If I'm hot-tempered and I really want to be gentle, there's something inside of me that has to die. And so pain is a part of life, a consequence of original sin, that when Jesus came and suffered so much, he sanctified. He raised it up to a level of holiness.

0: Rochester area weather. It's currently 50 degrees and it's cloudy. The wind is from the south at 4 miles per hour. This afternoon, some clouds here and there and somewhat breezy with isolated thunderstorms. The temp 62. Then this evening, it will be overcast with some wind with scattered thunderstorms. 58 degrees. That's the weather brought to you by iCatholicMobile.com.
1: Praise be to Jesus Christ. Hi, Joe McClain here, host of A Catholic Take. And I just wanted to say thank you to everybody who made a gift of support during our on-air appeal. It really means a lot to us that you're on the team, so God love you. 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
2: 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And while we know how damaging sin can be, Father Mike gently reminds us that sin is not the end of us. We all sin. The question we must ask ourselves is, what do we do after we sin?
3: Hi, my name is Father Mike Schmitz, and you're listening to The Bible in a Year, where we encounter God's voice and live life through the lens of Scripture. Using the Great Adventure Bible timeline, we'll read all the way from Genesis to Revelation, discovering how the story of salvation unfolds and how we fit into that story today. The Great Adventure Bible timeline was developed by Jeff Cavins and is provided by Ascension, who produced and funded this program. It is day 129. Man, oh man, this is so good. We're reading 2 Samuel chapter 11. So up to this point, David has been a solid, solid guy. And 2 Samuel chapter 11, we're going to see a descent. And then in 1 Chronicles chapters 14 and 15, and we are praying Psalm 32. The second book of Samuel chapter 11, David commits adultery with Bathsheba. In the spring of the year, the time when kings go forth to battle, David sent Joab and his servants with him and all Israel, and they ravaged the Ammonites and besieged Rabbah. But David remained at Jerusalem. It happened late one afternoon when David arose from his couch and was walking upon the roof of the king's house that he saw from the roof a woman bathing, and the woman was very beautiful. And David sent and inquired about the woman. And one said, "Is not this Bathsheba, the daughter of Eliam, the wife of Uriah the Hittite?" So David sent messengers and took her. And she came to him, and he lay with her. Now she was purifying herself from her uncleanness. Then she returned to her house. And the woman conceived, and she sent and told David, "I am with child." So David sent word to Joab, "Send me Uriah the Hittite." And Joab sent Uriah to David. When Uriah came to him, David asked how Joab was doing and how the people fared and how the war prospered. Then David said to Uriah, "Go down to your house and wash your feet." And Uriah went out of the king's house, and there followed him a present from the king. But Uriah slept at the door of the king's house with all the servants of his lord, and did not go down to his house. When they told David Uriah did not go down to his house, David said to Uriah, "Have you not come from a journey? Why did you not go down to your house?" Uriah said to David, "The ark and Israel and Judah dwell in booths, and my lord Joab and the servants of my lord are camping in the open field. Shall I then go to my house to eat and to drink and to lie with my wife? As you live and as your soul lives, I will not do this thing." Then David said to Uriah, "Remain here today also, and tomorrow I will let you depart." So Uriah remained in Jerusalem that day and the next. And David invited him, and he ate in his presence and drank, so that he made him drunk. And in the evening he went out to lie on his couch with the servants of his lord, but he did not go down to his house. David has Uriah killed. In the morning, David wrote a letter to Joab and sent it by the hand of Uriah. In the letter, he wrote, "Set Uriah in the forefront of the hardest fighting and then draw back from him that he may be struck down and die." And as Joab was besieging the city, he assigned Uriah to the place where he knew there were valiant men. And the men of the city came out and fought with Joab, and some of the servants of David among the people fell. Uriah the Hittite was slain also. Then Joab sent and told David all the news about the fighting, and he instructed the messenger, "When you have finished telling all the news about the fighting to the king, then if the king's anger rises, and if he says to you, 'Why did you go so near the city to fight? Did you not know that they would shoot from the wall? Who killed Abimelech, the son of Jerubbaal? Did not a woman cast an upper millstone upon him from the wall so that he died at Thebes? Why did you go so near the wall?' Then you shall say, 'Your servant Uriah the Hittite is dead also.'" So The messenger went and came and told David all that Joab had sent him to tell. The messenger said to David, "The men gained an advantage over us and came out against us in the field, but we drove them back to the entrance of the gate. Then the archers shot at your servants from the wall. Some of the king's servants are dead, and your servant Uriah the Hittite is dead also." David said to the

And David perceived that the Lord had established him king over Israel, and that his kingdom was highly exalted for the sake of his people Israel. And David took more wives in Jerusalem, and David begot more sons and daughters. These are the names of the children whom he had in Jerusalem: Shemua, Shobab, Nathan, Solomon, Ibhar, Elishua, Elpelet, Nogah, Nepheg, Japhia, Elishama, Biliada, and Eliphelet. Defeat of the Philistines. When the Philistines heard that David had been anointed king over all Israel, all the Philistines went up in search of David. And David heard of it and went out against them. Now the Philistines had come and made a raid in the valley of Rephaim. And David inquired of God, "Shall I go up against the Philistines? Will you give them into my hand?" And the Lord said to him, "Go up, and I will give them into your hand." And he went up to Baal-perazim, and David defeated them there. And David said, "God has broken through my enemies by my hand like a bursting flood." Therefore, the name of that place is called Baal-perazim. And they left their gods there, and David gave command, and they were burned. And the Philistines yet again made a raid in the valley. And when David again inquired of God, God said to him, "You shall not go up after them. Go around and come upon them opposite the balsam trees. And when you hear the sound of marching and the tops of the balsam trees, then go out to battle, for God has gone out before you to strike the army of the Philistines." And David did as God commanded him, and they struck the Philistine army from Gibeon to Gezer. And the fame of David went out into all lands, and the Lord brought the fear of him upon all nations. Chapter 15. The Ark brought to Jerusalem. David built houses for himself in the city of David, and he prepared a place for the Ark of God and pitched a tent for it. Then David said, "No one but the Levites may carry the Ark of God, for the Lord chose them to carry the Ark of the Lord and to minister to him forever." And David assembled all Israel at Jerusalem to bring up the Ark of the Lord to its place, which he had prepared for it. And David gathered together the sons of Aaron and the Levites, the sons of Kohath, Uriel the chief, with 120 of his brethren, and the sons of Merari, Asaiah the chief, with 220 of his brethren, of the sons of Gershom, Joel the chief, with 130 of his brethren, of the sons of Elizaphan, Shemaiah the chief, with 200 of his brethren, of the sons of Hebron, Eliel the chief, with 80 of his brethren, of the sons of Uziel, Aminadab the chief, with 112 of his brethren. Then David summoned the priests, Zadok and Abiathar, and the Levites, Uriel, Asaiah, Joel, Shemaiah, Eliel, and Aminadab, and he said to them, "You are the heads of the fathers' houses of the Levites. Sanctify yourselves, you and your brethren, so that you may bring up the Ark of the Lord, the God of Israel, to the place that I have prepared for it. Because you did not carry it the first time, the Lord our God broke forth upon us, because we did not care for it, in the way that is ordained." So the priests and the Levites sanctified themselves to bring up the Ark of the Lord, the God of Israel. And the Levites carried the Ark of God upon their shoulders with the poles, as Moses had commanded, according to the word of the Lord. David also commanded the chiefs of the Levites to appoint their brethren as the singers who should play loudly on musical instruments, on harps and lyres and cymbals, to raise sounds of joy. So the Levites appointed Heman, the son of Joel, and of his brethren Asaph, the son of Berechiah, and of the sons of Merari, their brethren, Ethan, the son of Cushiah, and with them their brethren of the second order, Zechariah, Jaaziel, Shemiramoth, Jehiel, Uni, Eliab, Benaiah, Maasiah, Mattathiah, Eliphelehu, and Micniah, and the gatekeepers Obed-Edom and Jeiel. The singers, Himam, Asaph, and Ethan, were to sound bronze cymbals, Zechariah, Aziel, Shemiramoth, Jehiel, Uni, Eliab, Maasiah, and Benaiah were to play harps according to Alamoth. But Mattathiah, Eliphelehu, Micniah, Obed-Edom, Jeiel, and Azaziah were to lead with lyres according to the Sheminith. Chenaniah, leader of the Levites in music, should direct the music, for he understood it. Berechiah and Elkanah were to be gatekeepers for the ark. Shebaniah, Joshaphat, Nethanel, Amasai, Zechariah, Benaiah, and Eleazar, the priests, should blow the trumpets before the ark of God. Obed-Edom and Jehiah were to be gatekeepers for the ark. So David and the elders of Israel and the commanders of thousands went to bring up the ark of the covenant of the Lord from the house of Obed-Edom with rejoicing. And because God helped the Levites who were carrying the ark of the covenant of the Lord, they sacrificed seven bulls and seven

seven rams. David was clothed with a robe of fine linen, as also were all the Levites who were carrying the ark and the singers, and Chenaniah, the leader of the music of the singers. And David wore a linen ephod. So all Israel brought up the ark of the covenant of the Lord with shouting to the sound of horn, trumpets, and cymbals, and made loud music on harps and lyres. And as the ark of the covenant of the Lord came to the city of David, Michal, the daughter of Saul, looked out of the window and saw King David dancing and making merry, and she despised him in her heart. Psalm 32, the joy of forgiveness. A psalm of David, a maskil. Blessed is he whose transgression is forgiven, whose sin is covered. Blessed is the man to whom the Lord imputes no iniquity, and in whose spirit there is no deceit. When I declared not my sin, my body wasted away through my groaning all day long. For day and night your hand was heavy upon me. My strength was dried up as by the heat of summer. I acknowledged my sin to you and did not hide my iniquity. I said, I will confess my transgressions to the Lord. Then you forgave the guilt of my sin. Therefore, let everyone who is godly offer prayer to you. At a time of distress, in the rush of great waters, they shall not reach him. You are a hiding place for me. You preserve me from trouble. You surround me with deliverance. I will instruct you and teach you the way you should go. I will counsel you with my eye upon you. Be not like a horse or a mule without understanding, which must be curbed with bit and bridle, else it will not keep with you. Many are the pangs of the wicked, but steadfast love surrounds him who trusts in the Lord. Be glad in the Lord and rejoice, O righteous, and shout for joy, all you upright in heart. Father in heaven, we give you praise and thank you. Thank you for this Psalm 32. Thank you for the fact that even in our sin, we can call upon you and you hear our voice. You hear our prayer. Lord, in our imperfection, you meet us with your mercy. In our sins, you meet us with your grace. And so we're so grateful. So grateful because we, in so many ways, are like David. And we, in so many ways, turn away from what we know you're calling us to do and who we know you're calling us to be. And so we ask you, please, renew your mercy in us as your mercies are renewed each morning. Renew them in us because we need you and we need your mercy. We thank you and give you praise. In Jesus' name we pray. Amen. In the name of the Father and of the Son and of the Holy Spirit. Amen. So, gosh, here's the first tragic word, right? It's 2 Samuel chapter 11. And that first tragic word is that here is David, and it begins poorly. But here's the interesting thing. With David's sin, it doesn't begin with an awful sin. How does it begin? The very first lines of chapter 11 say, at the turn of the year or in the spring of the year, when kings go out into battle, David sent out Joab and the rest of the army while he stayed back in Jerusalem. Remember, in the ancient world, the job of the king was not simply to govern, wasn't simply to make decisions. The job of the king was to lead in battle. The job of the king was to fight for the people. And here is David, who has done this a bunch. But here he is in chapter 11, and he sends someone else out to do his task. And this is, again, this is how it starts. This is how almost all of our big sins that we fall into, we look up from our sins and think, oh my gosh, how did I get to this place? They begin by us not doing our daily duty, by not doing the task the Lord has set in front of us. And that's how it goes for David. And then what happens? He says, then David, one evening, one afternoon, he arose from his siesta. So you can imagine David saying, I'm really busy. I've got to be here in Jerusalem. I've got a country to run. I can't afford to be out in the field fighting. So he's staying back home, but here he is rising from his siesta. So the second piece is not only is he not doing the task that God has called him to fight for his people, but he's also giving into this comfort. And this is, again, nothing wrong with taking a nap, nothing wrong with rising from a siesta. But here is the people, David's army, David's mighty men, who are sleeping in the open field and risking their life and limb every single day. And here's David, who's comforting himself. And that comfort, it's not, again, it's not evil, but it can dull our senses. We can start down this slope of, okay, I'm not doing what I should be doing. And now, not only am I not doing what I should be doing, I'm also giving into comfort. Then what does he see? He sees a young woman bathing. Now, this is the moment where it's like, okay, alarm bells.
look away. And when I was a kid, we used to have a thing. My parents would, if something was on the screen or in a movie or on a TV show that was inappropriate for us to look at, my parents would say, ceiling scene, and we had to look up at the ceiling. This is a moment where David should have, okay, ceiling scene, where he's on his roof and he can see from his roof a woman bathing. She's very beautiful. He should have just gone back in, taken a cold shower, and moved on with his day. But what did he do? He stared and made inquiries made of her, finds out, and gets worse, finds out, oh yeah, that is, she's married. Not only is she married, but we already heard the name of her husband. He was one of David's 30 mighty men, Uriah the Hittite. He finds out that she's a married woman, and that, if nothing else at this point, that should be the moment where he just stops, does an about face, and goes the other direction. But what does he do? He keeps down on this slope. It started with him not doing his daily duty. Then it started with him indulging his comfort. Then it went to the place where he's looking where he shouldn't be looking and inquiring where he shouldn't be inquiring. And now he knows that woman is married to a man that you've trusted with your life, a man who's placed his life on the line for you and for the people of Israel. What does he do? He sends for her and takes her. You know, for years, a little side point, for years, the story can be of David's unfaithfulness, you know, that he's committing adultery. But we also recognize in this day and age that here's David who's abusing his power. So I imagine that Bathsheba wasn't necessarily, again, for lack of a better phrase, wasn't necessarily quote unquote into it. But here is the king. And he says, hey, come over here. What can she do? He's the king. And you see this massive, massive abuse of power. The Lord God had anointed David to be the king of Israel, to fight for his people, to lead his people, to guide and govern his people. And now here he is using that anointing, using that power, not only to betray Uriah, but also to violate this woman. And the crazy thing is, it gets worse. She says, I'm with child. And so what does David do? He decides, I need to cover this up. And so this is the contrast in chapter 11 of the nobility of Uriah and the lack of nobility in this moment in David, because he calls Uriah from the field and sends him home. Go back to your wife. And Uriah, no, he sleeps at the gates of the city. He sleeps, in fact, the doorway of the king's house. David finds out and says, no, gets him drunk the next night. Go down to your wife. He says, how would I possibly ever sleep with my wife when my brethren, my brothers in arms are out in battle? And you see this contrast. Here's David. He started how? He started by not doing his daily duty, gave into comfort, gave into all his base instincts, and then, you know, betrayed and took advantage of this woman. And now he's becoming a murderer. Contrast with Uriah, who is doing his daily duty, is doing exactly what he's called to do, and is not giving into that comfort, not giving into those base instincts, but instead choosing character and choosing nobility and choosing the right thing. And David ends up being a murderer, conspiring to murder this man who, again, has laid his life on the line for David and for Israel many times. It's so interesting because it ends with David being an adulterer, a even worse, right? Maybe use the R word, right? Maybe even taking advantage and sexually taking sexual advantage of this woman, very possibly against her will, and then becoming a murderer. These three things that we recognize are so evil: adultery, rape, murder. These three things that are so evil, done by a man who in other contexts, in other places, is so good. Keep this in mind. He doesn't start there. He ends up there. Where does he start? He starts simply by not doing what he knew he was called to do. He starts simply by giving into his comfort. He starts simply by living off mission. And when we live off mission, where it leads is it leads to a dark, dark place. Now, you and I might never become adulterers or rapists or murderers, but we all know that that's where it could end. When we start living off the mission that God has given to us, we don't know where it's going to end. What we're going to find tomorrow is that God has to step in. He has to step in and convict David of what he's done. And he does, which is great. It's one of the reasons why tomorrow we're going to be reading Psalm 51. It's David's prayer of repentance. But today we read Psalm 32, which is another prayer of repentance from David. And then we give God praise for the fact that
Yeah, God, I can sometimes find myself in a place where like I did not ever, ever dream I would end up here. I never imagined that I would end up in this place being an adulterer, being a rapist, being a murderer, being whatever the thing is, right? Being a someone who's doing what I'm doing right now or someone who's in the place where I am right now. But it started somewhere. So I go back to where it started and say, God, forgive me for that and forgive me for this. It's so dark, but it's also the story of our own hearts. And so we not only see the story of David, but we also learn from the story of David. And so, yeah, we just pray for each other because we know that could be any one of us. And that could be any one of us ending up being a murderer when we just decided to live off mission. That was all it was. But it ends up killing someone that trusted us with everything. Whether that's killing them physically or killing them spiritually. That's what betrayal does. Betrayal kills someone spiritually. Fraud kills someone spiritually. That's why we need prayers. I need prayers. I know that you need prayers and we need to pray for each other. Because it's not the end. Even the worst sin is not the end. This is not the end of David's story. Thanks be to God. This is not the end of David's story. Now, David, in your eyes, might be someone that you can no longer ever respect. And yet... In his eyes, he's also someone who he probably can no longer respect, no longer look at his reflection. But God knows David's heart, and he keeps calling David's heart back to him. And that's what he does for you, and that's what he does for me. The question is not, will we sin? We have sinned. The question is, what do we do when we've sinned? And we're going to see that tomorrow. Until then, please, we're all broken. We are all broken. So let's pray for each other. I am praying for you. As I said, I know you're praying for me. My name is Father Mike. I cannot wait to see you tomorrow. God bless.

0: That was day 129 of Bible in a Year with Father Mike Schmitz. And now we'd like to share audio from a video called Should Catholics Call Priest Father? With Father Mike from the Ascension Presents YouTube channel.
1: Hi, my name is Father Mike Schmitz, and this is Ascension Presents. Actually, let's talk about that. I didn't say hi, this is Mike Schmitz. I said, hi, this is Father Mike Schmitz. And people were like, wait a minute, what the? Listen, I don't know the whole Bible, but I do know that Jesus said, call no man father. And yet here you are. We call our priests father, right? That's very interesting. We call the Pope the Holy Father. He in Italy is called Il Papa, right? I think, I don't know. I hope that doesn't mean potato, because I think Papa and Papa, I'm not sure. One of the things means potato. The other means dad. Are we going against Jesus' word? Because Jesus said, call no man on earth father. Matthew 23. First thing I want to say is if we're ever, ever tempted to dismiss the words of Jesus, we're going down the wrong road, right? If we're ever tempted to say, well, I know the Bible says this, but that is the wrong road to go down. So we never, ever, ever, ever, ever, ever dismiss the words of Jesus. Ever. But we do need to understand the context, as well as how did the people receive it? How did they understand it? How did the early church interpret what Jesus had said? So what's the context? Jesus in Matthew 23 is saying, he's talking about those who want to lord it over others. So he says, here's the rabbis. Ah, man, they're trying to be in charge and trying to basically draw attention to themselves. So don't be called rabbi. Don't like seek that kind of fame. Don't seek that kind of influence. Don't seek power. So father, like that same kind of thing, like, listen, that belongs to the Father in heaven. And ultimately I would say that natural fatherhood is a reflection of that, and spiritual fatherhood is a reflection of that. More on that in a second. When it comes to, you know, as I said, teacher, that's rabbi means, don't be called teacher. Now, the context again is Jesus is warning against, he's warning the apostles against seeking that authority, seeking that influence, seeking the power for its own sake, not power to be able to serve. That's why Jesus said the Son of Man did not come to be served, but to serve and give his life as a ransom for many. As I've been sent, so now I send you. You have to do this. You have to serve. Take the lowest spot. So don't seek the title of teacher. Don't be seeking this like lording over people by that fatherhood. Okay. Okay. So that was the context about power. How did the apostles interpret it? How did the early church receive that? Well, he recognized that Jesus was speaking in hyperbole, because Jesus does this. Jesus at times speaks in hyperbole, means exaggeration, right? To make a point. When Jesus says, if your right hand causes you to sin, cut it off and throw it away, or your right eye causes you to sin, gouge it out. Like, realize that Jesus was speaking in hyperbole. We don't dismiss his words. We interpret them correctly and appropriately in their context. He's talking about the awfulness of sin. If there's something in your life that is causing you to sin, get rid of it as drastically as if you were cutting off your hand. But the church had never interpreted that to mean cut off your hand or pluck out your eye or don't literally call someone dad or don't literally call someone your teacher. In fact, I mean, think about it, even common sense. If we were to stop using the word father, if you stop calling your dad, dad, or stop calling your father, father, then we call our Father in heaven what? I don't know. What does it mean? Why we call God the Father, since none of us have any kind of context in which the Father can be framed. So it doesn't make any sense for Jesus to be taken literally in this case, because he's speaking hyperbolically. Same thing is true when it comes to rabbi or teacher. If someone were to say, well, no, I'm so fully by the Bible, I don't call anyone teacher. That also means you don't call your doctor doctor, because doctor means teacher, right? So we realize in other areas of life that this is hyperbole. The context is Jesus talking about those who are lording it over others. As long as I do not strive to lord it over others, I'm obeying the Lord's very words. And how did the apostles receive it? Well, we know that they even used the words teachers. In fact, was it 1 Corinthians 12 where St. Paul writes and he says, some of you are teachers. And wait a second. Don't be called teachers. Well, some of you are teachers. You have, I think Ephesians, I'm gonna look. You also have Ephesians 4 when people are listed as teachers. St. Paul himself in 1 Corinthians, he says, I became a father to you. St. Peter, in writing in 1 Peter, he says, this is my son, Mark. And if you have a son, what are you, Peter? A father. John, in his, you know, 1 John, at least, and maybe I think his letters, all of his writings. I should fact check myself. You can fact check me and then correct me if I'm wrong. John consistently says, my beloved children. He calls the people he's writing to his children. Why? Because he must see himself as some kind of spiritual father. We always, always take the Lord Jesus at his word. We never dismiss anything he says, but we all always want to understand it in the context and then ask the question, how did those early church, those apostles, Peter and John, who were there when Jesus said this, how did they receive this? Well, they clearly received it as a hyperbole, instructing them, do not seek to lord it over others with your authority, with your power, with your influence, but seek to use your authority, seek to use your power, and seek to use your influence to serve. And that's like one of the most amazing things. Because if you've ever met a great dad, that's what they do, isn't it? They have power, they have authority, they have influence, but they use it not to lord it over others, they use it to serve others. If you've ever met a great priest, that's fatherhood is at the core of who they are. It's not, priesthood isn't just a function, not just a bunch of stuff you do, but it truly is an invitation by our Lord to become a spiritual father for spiritual children. And that's one of the things I just invite you. If you're a man, the Lord has prepared you to be a dad somehow. He's calling you to be a dad, some kind of father figure. He's calling you to be a natural father. So just embrace that and realize, okay, I'm meant to actually be an image of the father to my children someday or right now. If God's calling you to be a priest, same thing. It's like, okay, so God is calling me, or he has made me into a spiritual father for his children. I need to image his fatherhood. If you're not yet that, if maybe you don't have the opportunity physically to be a father or situational, circumstantially to be a father, that's okay too, because the Lord is calling you to still be that kind of man who gives of himself to the people around him like a good, good father would. And that's so good. That's why we call priest father, because we recognize that it comes from scripture and the heart of the priesthood is fatherhood. As I said in another video that's on the internet somewhere. I'm always here to Ascension Presents. My name's Father Mike. God bless.
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3: 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Father Mike Schmitz takes you through the Catechism of the Catholic Church. 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
0: 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A reading plan and all Catechism in a Year episodes can be found at ascensionpress.com/CIY or on the Ascension app. We've made it to another Nugget Day. Today, Father Mike walks us through the In Brief section of this part of the Catechism, summarizing our study of Christ's faithful within the Church, the hierarchy, laity, and consecrated life.
1: Hi, my name is Father Mike Schmitz, and you're listening to the Catechism in a Year, where we encounter God's plan of sheer goodness for us, revealed in Scripture and passed down through the tradition of the Catholic faith. The Catechism in a Year is provided by Ascension, who produced and funded this program. In 365 days, we'll read through the Catechism of the Catholic Church, discovering our identity in God's family as we journey together toward our heavenly home. This is day 129. We are reading paragraphs. It's Nugget Day, 934 to 945. But not only is it Nugget Day, sometimes you get like, you know, the Happy Meal nuggets, and it's, you know, four piece chicken nuggets. And you're like, okay, that's a couple. This is like paragraphs 934 to 945. There's quite a few nuggets. I don't know if you realize this. The last section we just covered was a lot. I mean, we went all the way back to the institution of here's the papacy, here are the bishops as the successors of the apostles, the priests, also the laity, and the fact that the laity participate in Christ's priestly, prophetic, and kingly office. We also talked about
4: religious life, right? All those people are consecrated to the Lord. We talked about the evangelical councils. So yeah, it's a lot of nuggets. So it's going to be a lot. 934 to paragraph 945. That is family. That's family sized nuggets. That's what I'm talking about right now today. So as we launch into this, let's just say a prayer and call upon the Lord and ask the Lord to allow God to speak to us what it is in this summary, in this in brief, that he wants to just remind us of, that is the goodness of informing a visible church, the goodness of giving us a holy father in the Pope, the goodness of giving us bishops as a shepherd and priests as, and deacons as our co-workers, the dignity that God has bestowed on each one of us in sharing with us a participation in his priestly, in his prophetic, and in his royal office. All of those aspects, we just get to ask the Lord to speak to us in the way that he wants to speak to us on this day. So we pray, Father in heaven, we thank you. We give you praise and glory. Thank you for bringing us here today, 129. We thank you for walking with us every step along the way. We thank you for every person who has been praying for us on this journey. And we ask you to please help us to take one step at a time. Help us to hear what it is you want to simply remind us of this day. And help us to not only hear these words, but to put them into action. Not only to be reminded of who it is you've called us to be and how it is you've called us to live, but truly let our heart, our attitudes, our actions be transformed by this truth, by you, by your grace. We make this prayer in the name of Jesus Christ, our Lord. Amen. In the name of the Father and of the Son and of the Holy Spirit. Amen. As I said, it's day 129. It's nugget 934 to nugget 945. Let's get started. In brief, among the Christian faithful by divine institution, there exist in the church sacred ministers who are also called clerics in law and other Christian faithful who are also called laity. In both groups, there are those Christian faithful who, professing the evangelical councils, are consecrated to God and so serve the church's saving mission. To proclaim the faith and to plant his reign, Christ sends his apostles and their successors. He gives them a share in his own mission. From him, they receive the power to act in his person. The Lord made St. Peter the visible foundation of his church. He entrusted the keys of the church to him. The Bishop of the Church of Rome, successor to St. Peter, is the head of the College of Bishops, the Vicar of Christ, and the pastor of the Universal Church on earth. The Pope enjoys, by divine institution, supreme, full, immediate, and universal power in the care of souls. The bishops, established by the Holy Spirit, succeed the apostles. They are the visible source and foundation of unity in their own particular churches. Helped by the priests, their co-workers, and by the deacons, the bishops have the duty of authentically teaching the faith, celebrating divine worship above all the Eucharist, and guiding their churches as true pastors. Their responsibility also includes concern for all the churches with and under the Pope. The characteristic of the lay state being a life led in the midst of the world and of secular affairs, lay people are called by God to make of their apostolate, through the vigor of their Christian spirit, a leaven in the world. Lay people share in Christ's priesthood. Ever more united with him, they exhibit the grace of baptism and confirmation in all dimensions of their personal, family, social, and ecclesial lives, and so fulfill the call to holiness addressed to all the baptized. By virtue of their prophetic mission, lay people are called to be witnesses to Christ in all circumstances and at the very heart of the community of mankind. By virtue of their kingly mission, lay people have the power to uproot the rule of sin within themselves and in the world by their self-denial and holiness of life. The life consecrated to God is characterized by the public profession of the evangelical councils of poverty, chastity, and obedience in a stable state of life recognized by the church. Already destined for him through baptism, the person who surrenders himself to the God he loves above all else thereby consecrates himself more intimately to God's service and to the good of the whole church. Okay, there we have Nuggets 934 to 945, a summary in brief of everything from the very beginning here, paragraph 934, which highlights kind of almost the entire section here we just read, which is the Christian faithful by divine institution that God established this himself. There exist in the church sacred ministers who are called clerics by law, right? So that would be bishops, priests, deacons, and other Christian faithful who are also called laity, all those who are not in holy orders, and all those who have not made public profession of vows. It goes on to say, in both groups, there are the Christian faithful who, professing the evangelical councils, remember, poverty, chastity, obedience, are consecrated to God and so serve the church's saving mission. And this is so important. And even though this is simply a review day, right? It's the in brief day. There's something about being reminded of this. Like, for example, even in paragraph 935, it's so important not just to be reminded that, okay, this is the structure of the church. This is the gift that we have right now. But why? In paragraph 935 says this. Like, why does the church exist? Well, to proclaim the faith and to plant his reign, Christ sends his apostles and their successors. He gives them a share in his own mission. From him, they receive the power to act in his person. Now, this is so important for us because, again, we can, I don't know about you, but sometimes we can be, when we're reading about these things like we have for the last, you know, number of days in this section of the catechism, it can be, I don't know, whether it can become dry or it can become a thing where it's just like, oh, you're just talking structures. And I'm not really interested in structures. You're talking systems. I'm really interested in systems. I'm interested in the why. I'm interested in the heart behind the whole thing. No, paragraph 935 reminds us, this is the heart, that Jesus Christ, he sent his apostles and their successors into the world. Why? To proclaim the faith and to plant his reign. He gives them a share in his own mission. And that mission, of course, is to teach, of course. That mission is to lead, like to serve, to govern, to guide, right? To shepherd. And the mission is to sanctify. That the Lord Jesus wants this whole world to become holy. He wants this whole world to know the truth. He wants this whole world to be led to the Father. And that's why he sent the church out into the world. Now, tomorrow we're going to talk more and more about the fact that the church, of course, exists in time on earth. But there's also the communion of saints. There's also all those people who have been brought into the family of God who have gone before us. Those people who are living right now, but they're living in God's very presence. The communion of saints are all the faithful from all time who exist and are alive. Remember what Jesus said. He said, the God of Abraham, the God of Isaac, the God of Jacob, he is the God of the living, not of the dead. And all those who die in Christ are alive in Christ. So we recognize that the church, when we talk about the church, sometimes we just mean the visible structure of the church. Sometimes we mean the people of God. And when we say people of God, we just mean those who are alive right now. And yet, we're going to hit tomorrow the communion of saints, which reminds us that, yes, the church is the people of God who are alive right now. But also, the church is all of those people who are alive in Christ right now, whether in purgatory or in the beatific vision in heaven. And we're surrounded by such a great cloud of witnesses. We're surrounded by this communion of saints. And we just give God praise for that. Because why? Because Jesus Christ has sent his church out into the world to proclaim the faith and to establish his reign even more fully. You know, he's the one who did it all. And now we get to do it through his power. And that's just this incredible, incredible gift. Now, last little note. The last nugget is kind of a highlight of yesterday's last point. Yesterday's last point was paragraph 931 about those who surrender themselves to the God he loves, the God they love. Paragraph 945 is almost a word-for-word paraphrase. And it says, already destined for him through baptism. Again, destined for who? Already destined for God through baptism. If you've been baptized, you're destined for God. And in fact, if you're created, I mean, the destiny of all human beings, God wills that everyone be saved. That means that's the destination that he created us for. But it goes on at 945, already destined for him through baptism. The person who surrenders himself to the God he loves above all else, thereby consecrates himself more intimately to God's service and to the good of the whole church. And yesterday I made the point that, yes, this means specifically those who are in consecrated life, or those who have consecrated themselves to the evangelical councils. But it's all of us through baptism. When we surrender ourselves to the God we love above all else, we are consecrating ourselves more intimately to God's service and to the good of the whole church. And so I think that it's worth it. It's worth it before we take this next step tomorrow to the communion of saints to today pause and reconsecrate ourselves. You know, we've been consecrated. If you've been baptized, you've been set apart, right? You've been set apart to be holy means to be set apart for a purpose, right? You have been consecrated. You've been set apart for a purpose. But we have the opportunity right now to reconsecrate ourselves. We have the opportunity right now to say, okay, Lord, I once again give you permission. I give you permission to set me apart. I give you permission to be my Lord. I surrender myself to you. You are the God that I love. And I'm yours. for your service, and for the good of the whole church. First of all, help me to follow you in poverty, chastity, and obedience. Help me to let you love me. Help me to love you back and to serve you and to serve the whole church. Help that make sense. I know it's a short day today, but I think today could be a pivot day. I think today could be one of those days where we pause and we say, I need to be reconsecrated. And that doesn't mean I go through an official like rite of reconsecration. It might just mean today's a day where I just want to pause in the few minutes that I normally would be still listening and say, okay, Lord, I give you permission. I give you permission to love me. I give you permission to call me forward. I give you permission to give me your grace. And I surrender myself to you, the God I love. Let's pray for each other that we do this today. Right now, I invite you, pray for every person listening to this, that we, all of us, reconsecrate ourselves to the God we love. I am praying for you. Please pray for me. My name is Father Mike. I cannot wait to see you tomorrow. God bless.
0: Day 129 of Catechism in a Year with Father Mike Schmitz. And now we'd like to share audio from a video called Why Doesn't God Heal Everybody? With Father Mike from the Ascension Presents YouTube channel.
1: Hi, my name is Father Mike Schmitz, and this is Ascension Presents. So, Jesus heals. That's a fact, right? Jesus heals. He is the healer. Jesus is the divine physician, right? So, the truth of the matter is that when Jesus was on this earth, one of the many things that he did was he healed the sick. He healed those who were physically sick. He healed those who were mentally sick. He healed. And this is incredible. And he still heals today. I mean, this is one of the things that is a miracle, or the miracles that happen a lot. They don't always happen though. And that's the question, right? So Jesus heals, right? He, in his life on earth, he healed, did a lot of miracles. He still heals. And in the 2000 years of the church, there are so many documented cases of miraculous healing. Jesus healed people, physically healed them, mentally healed them, emotionally, spiritually, all these healings that Jesus does. He's the healer. But the reality, of course, is that Jesus doesn't heal everybody. So the question is, why doesn't Jesus heal everybody? In fact, I remember talking with somebody and they said they're going through a pretty significant illness. And they pray a lot and they pray a lot and they pray for healing a lot. And their family members have said, well, you know, the reason why you're not being healed is because you don't have faith, because faith is associated with healing, right? Of course, faith in that Jesus can heal, oftentimes in scripture at least, is connected very intimately with Jesus' actual healing. And so what these family members were saying is, well, you know, the reason why you're not being healed is because you don't have enough faith. That's why. And I would say that's incorrect. I would say that to make that blanket statement is not only false, it's misleading. That only false misleading, it is, I kind of want to say evil. So let's just say that. Let's just say it's evil. God is not an ATM, right? So God is not the healer, the divine being, who if you punch in the right code and if you like feel hard enough, you know, you feel intensely enough that he's going to do what you ask him. God is freedom itself. He is free will itself. He is love itself. And love says yes, and love says no. And free will can say yes, and free will can say no. And there are times when God says yes to our prayers for healing. And there's sometimes when God says no in our prayers for healing. And let's even go back to this. Like, why does God heal in the first place? Let's go back to the Gospels. As I mentioned, Jesus is the healer. He's the divine physician. In the Gospels, Jesus heals a lot, right? People, they're bringing all their sick, all their lame, all their cripple, all their people who need healing. They're bringing them to Jesus. And, you know, in a couple of cases, it says he healed them all, which is awesome. It's incredible. You'd be there that day, kind of want to say like, oh, shoot. But why did he do it? And I think that Jesus did this for two reasons. I think Jesus heals for two reasons. One, Jesus heals because he loves. I want you to know my love. I want you to know my goodness. I want you to know that you can trust me. I love you, so I'm going to heal, right? Yes, that's one. That's one reason. The other, I go back to John's gospel. In John's gospel, whenever Jesus performs a miracle, John almost always refers to it as a sign and signs and wonders, basically. That's the phrase, signs and wonders. We realize, okay, why would John call them signs and wonders? These are miracles. Well, because signs do something in particular. Signs point to something. So here is Jesus, does a miracle. Well, actually, here's John saying, yeah, miracle, incredible, great. But it's a sign. It's pointing to something. It's pointing to the fact that Jesus is who he says he is. Mark chapter 2, and Matthew, I think Luke chapter 6 as well, I think, that these four friends have their fifth friend on a stretcher, kind of essentially that cot that they're traveling around with him, and they can't get through the front door, so they open up the skylight, make a skylight, and lower him through the roof. It says Jesus saw their faith and said to the man, your sins are forgiven, right? So there's faith, okay, great, and there's forgiveness of sins, and then people say, wait, who but God can forgive sins? And Jesus is like, I know, right? He says, to prove to you that I have the authority to forgive sins, he says, pick up your mat and walk. So in these cases, here's Jesus claiming to be God, claiming to have divine power. And then he proves it. He demonstrates it by doing this miracle. So this is what the signs are, right? These are the signs and wonders. So Jesus heals because he loves, and he heals as a sign that he is who he says he is, that we can actually put our faith in him. And that's why Jesus heals now too, right? Jesus heals some because he loves, not because he loves them more. Keep that in mind. If you're not healed, that doesn't mean Jesus doesn't love you as much as he loves someone else who does get healed, because there are countless stories of saints who spent vast amounts of their lives until the end of their lives in entered into incredible suffering, incredible illness. And God revealed his incredible love for them in that. So he loves, but he also heals these days so that people will trust in the gospel. This is the power of the gospel, I think, that St. Paul's writing about in 1 Corinthians. He said, I didn't come amongst you speaking eloquently and preaching wise words. He said, I came among you in power, preaching the cross of Jesus Christ, but he also preached in power. I wonder if that power wasn't just the cross proclamation, but also demonstrations of power, like demonstrations of miracles, saying like, okay, I'm declaring that Jesus Christ is risen from the dead, and I'm proving this by healing. So it could be the case that even now, the healings that take place are because God loves and because he's pointing to himself. But there are times when God doesn't heal. There's times when Jesus doesn't heal. It's not because of a lack of love. It's not because of a lack of worth on your part or a lack of faith on your part. Every person that Jesus healed in the Bible got sick again. Think of one of the greatest signs and wonders in John's gospel. One of the greatest signs is in John chapter 11 with the raising of Lazarus from the dead. Yeah, after this moment in John's gospel in chapter 11, it says many of the Jews who had come to Martha and Mary to comfort them about their brother began to believe in him after this sign. So huge, right? So this is a sign. He loved Lazarus and he demonstrated this incredible sign to people so that they would believe in him. Have you ever paused on the reality that Lazarus had to go through the process of dying a second time? That yes, every person who got sick, every person who was healed by Jesus, they were delivered from their illness, and every one of them got sick again. That Lazarus, who died and was raised from the dead, he himself had to die a second time. Because we realize that this life is good. This life is a blessing. This life is a gift, but there's more to this life than just this life. There are worse things than physical suffering. There are worse things than the suffering we experience. There's such a thing as spiritual evil, the moral evil, right? There's physical evil. That's the pains we go through, the death we experience. But there's also such a thing as moral evil, the corruption of our hearts, sin, being lost to God forever in hell. Like those are also very, very real things. And Jesus came not to just merely preserve us or protect us from physical evil, but to save us from moral evil. He didn't just come to extend our lives to 80, 100, 150 years. He came to give us eternal life. And that gift is a greater gift than the lengthening of a person's life because he healed them. I know in the meantime, our hearts are broken. In the meantime, we experience so much battering of ourselves and of our faith. But in the meantime, we hold on to this God who is love. Hold on to this God who entered into our suffering. You know, in the Catechism, this is the Ascension edition of the Catechism. It's awesome. Catechism 1500 and 1501, it says, this is the last thing, I promise. It says this, illness and suffering have always been among the gravest problems confronted in human life. It's real. In illness, man experiences his powerlessness, his limitations, and his finitude, right? We just, how many times in the, I mean, man, you get a cold, you get COVID, you get some kind of illness, and it's like, just give me medicine. I want to knock this out as fast as I can, but we realize, okay, I'm powerless sometimes in the face of this. In fact, grave illness is even, we feel even more powerless. It says, every illness can make us glimpse death. Every illness can make us glimpse death. It reminds us, okay, I am not Superman. I'm not going to live forever. This life will come to an end. The next paragraph, 1501, says this, and this I just want to highlight this for all of us. It says, illness can lead to anguish. Illness can lead to self-absorption, sometimes even despair and revolt against God. This is part of this. Illness can lead to anguish, self-absorption, sometimes even despair and revolt against God. But it also, the next sentence says this, it can also make a person more mature, helping him discern in his life what is not essential so that he can turn toward that which is. Very often, illness provokes a search for God and a return to him. I have known some young people in my life who experienced grave illness and illness that claimed their lives. And in the last days, weeks, months of their lives, they bore witness to a kind of faith that I hope I have someday. I hope I have now. They bore witness to a love that is stronger than death. They bore witness to what it is to cling to the Lord, even when he doesn't give healing. Because there are times when Jesus heals, and there are times when Jesus doesn't heal. Both times, he's still Lord. In both times, he's still God. In both times, he is still good. And in both times, he still loves you. If you find yourself in that place right now, know this. He is still Lord. He is still good. He is still God. And he still loves you. He's doing something in this. It's easy for me to say, right here, sitting on the camera in a room, not sick. That's what you're called to in this moment. To cling to Jesus, even if that also means to cling to Jesus on the cross. And that's what I got from all this here at Ascension Presents. My name is Father Mike. God bless.
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2: 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There's something there for all of us. This has been such an uplift. I'm so excited.
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3: Atheists claim they don't need God to be a good person, implying God's not relevant to morality. But is this true? Well, atheists can be good in the sense of knowing behaviors that respect the goods of human nature and living accordingly. St. Paul acknowledges this natural moral law in Romans chapter 2. But this doesn't mean God is irrelevant when it comes to morality. And here's the reason. Besides God's grace being necessary to live the moral law perfectly and merit heaven, God is necessary for the law to be morally binding. How can the moral law be binding if there's no moral lawgiver behind it that surpasses human authority? The answer is, it can't. So an atheist can follow the natural moral law, but only the theist is consistent in saying that such a law is morally obligatory. I'm Carlo Broussard with the Ready Reason for Catholic Answers, Catholic.com.
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0: questions on angels, demons, and how the spiritual and physical worlds interact. And now your hosts, Debbie Giorgiani and Adam Bly.
1: Well, hello there, and welcome to the spirit world. I am Debbie Giorgiani with religious demonologist Adam Bly and you today. This is our May open forum, and we expect you to show up in a big way. So start calling this number right now, because our show team is in place for this open forum where we talk about angels, demons, everything in between. And the number is 877-757-9424. That's 877-757-9424. And you don't have to be Catholic to call in. If you are listening to the spirit world, this is your show. Please dial in. We're very friendly. But Adam, we never begin anything without the St. Michael prayer.
2: In the name of the Father, and of the Son, and of the Holy Spirit, St. Michael the Archangel, defend us in battle. Be our protection against the wickedness and snares of the devil. May God rebuke him, we humbly pray. And do thou, Prince of the Heavenly Host, by the power of God, cast into hell Satan and all the evil spirits who prowl about the world seeking the ruin of souls. Amen. In the name of the Father, and of the Son, and of the Holy Spirit. Amen.
1: Amen. So, Adam, this is our open forum. We are live today on this Mother's Day weekend. We want to wish everyone a very happy Mother's Day. If you are a mother in any form, any capacity, any way, you're motherly, you absolutely love taking care of people in this world, then happy Mother's Day. You know, and to all mothers out there who are getting ready to celebrate, we want you to stop everything, because that's tomorrow. Today is the spirit world, and we'd love for you to call in. Here go the phone lines right now at 877-757-9424. That's 877-757-9424. So, Adam, let's chat a little bit and get caught up, because for the last couple of weeks, I have been on an amazing pilgrimage with the La Promesa Foundation, the parent company of Guadalupe Radio Network, a beautiful pilgrimage to France, to sacred sites, and to Lourdes, Adam. And I want to tell you and our listeners about that. And I know we may even have some pilgrims calling in, because Anna is our call screener. Her parents were on the pilgrimage. And so it's really exciting. This is like a family affair, which we do all the time with our shows. It's a family. So I'd love to see what's going on in your world of the exorcism ministry work you're doing. And hopefully I can share a little bit about being at Lourdes.
2: Yeah, I want to hear about that, Deb. This is our first chance to catch up since you got back. For my part, I guess, you know, I don't mean it in a dramatic way. It is what it is. This is shaping up to maybe be the busiest year I've seen since I got involved in all this 20 years ago. We normally have a lot of cases kind of come into our awareness during Lent, and then particularly during Holy Week. And then normally things kind of drop off in terms of new cases. You know, we're always doing exorcisms every week, multiple, because they're all ongoing. But we have had multiple fully possessed people, start.
1: Not mental illness, you're talking fully possessed?
2: Right, yeah, okay. Like actual possession cases. Okay. Of course, we test these things and discriminate between mental and medical problems and, you know, possession. And the church has done that for centuries. We're so busy. I'm having trouble finding enough time where I can get our priests and everybody coordinated. So it's very busy. And I know people don't know this, because most people aren't involved in the exorcism world, but the very beginning of a case, when you first start, mm-hmm. is the most kind of dramatic and loud and disruptive and kind of crazy in terms of the things that happen, because you're just starting and there's the most of them in the person and the least of the person there. And then over time, as more and more of them are cast out, it's more of the person, and they exert more and more control over themselves. So at the very beginning, it's challenging, which is totally fine. And the beautiful thing is, Jesus is bringing the people to us, and they're getting prayer, and they're being freed, and they get better every week, and more, you know, liberty in their lives and freedom. And I'm already seeing the things that we always see, Deb, and that is spontaneously, we don't proselytize, we don't you know, preach to people about changing their faith. Mm-hmm. But people that are Protestant, they spontaneously ask about, how do I enter the church? How do I get closer to Jesus through the sacraments? It just happens spontaneously. And so I'm seeing that in multiple mm-hmm. cases right now.
1: So we should be praying for these victims, right? These poor people that are going through it.
2: Yeah, I know people pray for us already, but if you could pray for the people that are just starting this journey of getting free, because they suffer a lot in the first months.

0: Yeah, so, you know, in general, what we see here, you know, this is the common things, Deb. There's a lot of variability, but very commonly, there will be very bad traumas that are sinful that happen early in life that start to open the door. Mm-hmm. And then the demons, they don't necessarily possess right then, but they get more and more influence over the person. And then they influence the person more heavily to sin and open more doors as their life goes on. And eventually they get to the point where they're dabbling with the occult. They're playing around with black magic or divination. The sin has become, it spiraled down into very serious sin, you know, years later. And that's when it turns into full possession. And so when you're dealing with the case, you have to go back to when the demonic really first entered their life. It doesn't mean they possessed them fully at the beginning, but they got in their life in this kind of extraordinary way. So it's very common that there's an early trauma that kind of opens the door. And that's the case for, you know, a number of people. That's very common. Sometimes it's just black magic, and, okay. and that just okay. kicks the door open right away.
1: When you're saying an early trauma, are you talking like some kind of abuse situation?
0: Yeah, an abuse, a crime that happened against them.
1: Okay, okay.
0: You can imagine.
1: Okay. Yeah. All right, I just was trying to get a better understanding so we can pray and be have some focused prayer on this. I do want to remind everyone we are live today on this Mother's Day weekend. We do expect your calls. Javier will be first as soon as we come back from the break. So Javier, don't go anywhere. You're going to lead the discussion on this May open forum. But we'd like you to join Javier and pick up that open line right there if you have something to say or something's going on in your life. 877-757-9424. That's 877-757-9424. Hope you enjoyed the mailbag, the two-part mailbag edition that we did when I was gone on the pilgrimage. Like I said, Adam, if I may share real quickly, you were wondering.
0: Oh, please.
1: Yeah, what happened in Lourdes. Oh, incredible. I mean, we experienced so many beautiful blessings and graces, and they're still unfolding. We have couples that are processing miracles that have happened in their life. We have others that have prayers have been answered. We went to Normandy. It was, oh my goodness. We went to Normandy, Adam, and there we were so silent, and it was, mm-hmm. we were taking it all in. It was, we just had a huge appreciation for everyone that sacrificed their lives so that we can be sitting here today, you know, talking freely, and how beautiful that is. And we went to St. Therese's, her home, and that was amazing. Father Sam Medley was our chaplain, was our priest that led the pilgrimage. And it was just, every day was a new kind of understanding of things and appreciation. St. Catherine Laboure, the Sacred Heart, I mean, and the miraculous medal. I mean, it goes on and on. St. Joan of Arc, where she was burned at the stake. I mean, we took it all in. I mean, and we talked about it, and we brought in the guardian angels, Adam, and how so many of these saints had such a really tight relationship with their guardian angels. And it was amazing. And we talked all about that. But the beauty was that we fostered these wonderful relationships. We were free to share and to really explore, you know, what we were feeling and develop a better understanding of our faith, and to walk away. You know, so many of us made sacrifices, and some of us are still recovering from being a little bit under the weather and things of that nature. So there was a lot of sacrifices being made, but it was so worth it because it prepared us for something much bigger. And Toya Hall, our founder of Guadalupe Radio Network, she shares all the time, nothing good comes without the cross, right? And mm-hmm. so we really looked into that and went deep, and it was just incredible. And Sean Rice from Guadalupe Radio Network was our leader on the pilgrimage, and it was, Marty came with me. It was a blast. Everybody's talking about where are we going next, you know, because we just got such a huge amount of graces from it. And then we went to Lourdes, right? And it was the yearly convention of the Order of Malta, where they bring the sick patients to Lourdes. So we got to witness all of that. I mean, the pilgrims got to have mass at the grotto with Cardinal Dolan was the presider. I mean, it was just, I mean, there was the coolest things you could imagine, and just beautiful blessings and graces. But would I go back to Lourdes? Absolutely. Could I live at Lourdes? Absolutely. You could just feel

the graces coming up through the ground. I mean, it's it's amazing. And so, of course, everybody asked, did you get go into the baths? We weren't really scheduled to go in because the sick patients from around the world with Order of Malta, they got first reservation to go in. But we did go to the spigots and the water faucets there, and we doused ourselves with a shower of that holy water, that healing waters of Lourdes. And so I encourage everyone, you know, if you have an opportunity, it's really a gift to be able to go and to experience it with other pilgrims. So yeah, thanks for asking about it. I know you wanted to hear some of the details. So did Tim, our producer. And by the way, Tim, our producer, is doing a fine job today. We have Lori and Anna on the phones. And Adam, we are going to take that first break. And Javier will come back and lead the discussion on the open forum. And then we have other callers coming in. We do have a couple open phone lines. We are live today. I know you may think we're still on pilgrimage, but no, we're back. So please call in. This is our open forum. Angels, demons, anything in between. We'd love to hear from you. You don't have to be Catholic to call in if you're listening anywhere around the world, because we're being heard on the EWTN Global Catholic Radio Network. Please call in at 877-757-9424. That's 877-757-9424. And Adam and I, we'll be right back.

This is Franciscan Media's Saint of the Day for May 9th. Today we celebrate St. John of Avila. Born in 1500 in the Castile region of Spain, at age 14, John was sent to the University of Salamanca to study law. Later, he studied philosophy and theology in Alcala before his ordination as a diocesan priest. As his parents' sole heir, John received a considerable fortune upon their deaths, which he immediately distributed to the poor. John traveled to Seville, hoping to become a missionary to Mexico. However, Seville's archbishop persuaded John to remain and minister to the inhabitants of Andalusia. Over the next 9 years, John earned a reputation as an engaging preacher, a perceptive spiritual director, and a wise confessor. Not afraid to denounce vice in high places, John was investigated by the Inquisition, but later cleared. He counted among his friends such saints as Francis Borgia, Ignatius Loyola, John of God, John of the Cross, Peter of Alcantara, and Teresa of Avila. John worked closely with the Society of Jesus, helping it to grow both in Spain and in the Spanish colonies. John of Avila died in 1569, was canonized in 1970, and named a Doctor of the Church in 2012. His mystical writings have been translated into several languages. There's more about the saints along with inspiration and Catholic resources at our website, saintoftheday.org. From Franciscan Media, this has been Saint of the Day.

0: The Spirit World continues with Debbie Giorgiani and Adam Bly. If you have a question for the show, call 877-757-9424 or email tsw@grnonline.com.
1: This is our May Open Forum, the month of Mary. We do expect you to call in and ask your questions. This is your opportunity. Adam and I, we didn't have a presentation prepared for this particular episode. It's all about you. So whatever you want to bring to the table, we're willing to talk about it. So please consider calling in at 877-757-9424. And Adam, before we get to Javier, I just wanted to say real quickly, there's so much more to say about this amazing pilgrimage that Marty and I just got back from, but I just wanted to say that, you know, before we left for the very long 17-hour trip, traveling back to the States from France, we had to go to Toulouse and then to Boston and then to Arizona. I was having really bad circulation problems that my doctors had told me to stay in France for a couple more days, but I was determined to get home because I just wanted to get home. I want, there's no place like home, right? And so towards the middle of the night, I put on Facebook for mainly the Take Two listeners and the Spirit World listeners. I put out a request for prayer, and I received over 400 messages in a matter of minutes of people giving me advice and prayers. And I felt the prayers, Adam. I felt the prayers. And I just want to say to everyone listening, if you were one of the ones that posted on from the Spirit World, thank you so much. I could feel the prayers. I got home. I'm in Arizona. So it's just incredible, the power of prayer. So keep that in mind, because, you know, Adam was talking about the exorcism work that he does on a weekly basis. And I'm sure I can say this safely, Adam, you and the team, you rely on that power of prayer. You rely on that confidence in what Jesus can do and what he's willing to do and has done in the Blessed Mother. And so there's such strength when we come together in prayer. So I just wanted to encourage people, please, when you're feeling down, especially on this Mother's Day weekend, you know, there's a lot of mothers that may not be receiving a card from their kids or a phone call from their kids or things of that nature. Please don't feel down. You have a lot of prayer support around you, and we believe in the power of prayer. And if you are feeling alone, you can always reach out to us because we're working with families now at Stand Tall. So that's at standtalltoday.com, and we will be there as a support for you and your family. Okay, Adam, ready to get to the phones?
2: Absolutely.
1: Okay, Javier is up first from San Antonio, Texas, listening on Guadalupe Radio Network. Javier, thanks so much for being first up here on the Spirit World, and welcome.
3: Hi, good morning. Thank you for taking my call.
1: Thank you. You go right ahead.
3: Thank you. So my question has to deal with spiritual communication. I have in mind 1 Samuel 3, when the Lord first calls Samuel, when he's a boy. And God calls Samuel 3 times, and Samuel goes to Eli, thinking that Eli is calling him, but it's actually the Lord. Usually not in prayer, I'm doing something else. I'll maybe hear my name softly or something like that. Is there a guidance for dealing with that? Psychologically, maybe I'm messed up, I'm psychotic, I'm lonely, it's a demon tricking me. Any thoughts, or this could actually be from an angel, I don't know. Is there any way to think about sort of extraordinary or unordinary sense of my name being called? Thank you.
2: Okay, Javier, so tell me exactly what you mean by your name being called. Like, and what was the context? Were you wide awake? Were you doing something? Were you just waking up, just going to sleep? Did you hear it as an audible voice? Did you hear it in your mind? Did it just feel like somebody was calling you? What was the experience like?
3: Usually I'm doing something. So whether it's typing on the computer or maybe driving on the road, usually not at work. I don't really hear it at Mass, but...
2: And is it just your name?
3: Yes. I don't know if I've taken the right lessons from listening to your program, which I think is very helpful. Basically, don't engage with things you can't see. That may be not what you actually said, but don't talk to things that you don't know. But basically, I don't respond.
2: Right.
3: Just curious about that.
2: Yeah, I mean, if it's just your name, there's really not a message there, right? So it's an attempt to establish communication if it's a spirit. If it's just, how old are you, Javier?
3: I'm 41.
2: 41, okay. Have you had this kind of experience before?
3: I don't think I have. I'm not entirely sure, but I don't remember it discreetly.
2: Okay. So yeah, of course you want to rule out medical or psychological factors. I would check in with your regular doctor to be sure, because you don't want to leave something untreated if there is something developing. You're a little bit old for certain mental illnesses to be kicking in this late in life, but sometimes it can kick in later. So I would just try to get that ruled out just to be reasonable, right? Generally with God, I don't know, and I'd like to hear Deb's thoughts on this too. Mm-hmm. Generally with God, not only is there kind of a prompting in your life, it's not necessarily a voice that you hear, but it can come as a prompting, like people say, like God speaking to your heart. And I know that sounds vague. It's kind of like you just know what God wants from you. Now, the trick is you can't just then run and follow that and say, well, I had this feeling and that means it's God, and therefore I'm going to do it. You know, I'm going to sell everything and, you know, move to this country or whatever. You need to check whatever you're feeling might be God. Number one, if you're Catholic, check in with your pastor. Ask to make an appointment. Sit down and talk if they have time to sit down and talk. They might be crazy busy. Check in with somebody. And then look for whether God is opening the doors in your life, whether the circumstances are making the way for whatever this prompting is to actually be done. Like, if God is truly calling a person to something, he's going to make it possible. You know, he's not going to make you win the lottery and hand you $30 million, but the doors are going to open in your life. And my other thing that I've noticed with this is it doesn't happen instantly. So we say, like, things in God's time, and we're impatient because we're human and mortal and we want things right now. But I tend to see the things unfold slowly over time. Deb, what are your thoughts about?
1: Yeah, I think everything you're saying is fabulous for Javier. But I'd like to ask a question real quickly, Javier. Are you just hearing your name kind of getting your attention, or is it annoying? And if it's annoying to hear your name repeated like that, have you asked God to just remove that sound, or remove that so that it's, if it's not of God, just to remove it? Because the reason why I say that is I remember when I went through a very difficult time when I was getting divorced, there were a few times I actually heard my name being called. And I don't know if it was just because I was exhausted. And I just said, Lord, I don't want this distraction. I don't want it. And it ceased immediately. I mean, it was, and I don't know if it was just because I was so down. Have you thought about that, Javier? Just asking God, please, if this is not of you, I don't want to hear that call to attention with my name or anything like that. If it's disruptive.
3: I have not considered that. Thank you, though, for that.
1: Yeah. What do you think, Adam? Do you think that would work?
2: Yeah. So whenever we're dealing with something like this, one of the first things that I do, at least, is I ask the person to sincerely ask Jesus, if this isn't from you, please take it away.
1: Exactly.
2: So, you know, because the scripture warns us about the enemy is tricky and all of that. So that would be the number one thing. Jesus, if this isn't from you, please take it away. Number two, at the same time, I'd be ruling out medical or psychological problems. Now, anybody under enough stress, under enough sleep deprivation, will hear things, because your brain will start dreaming while you're awake. So when you're under acute stress, really intense, you might hear your name, especially if there's like white noise, like a fan running or a vacuum running. Mm-hmm. People will fairly commonly say they thought they heard a voice. Mm-hmm. When they're under stress and there's white noise in the background, this is just kind of a side effect of the way the brain works. Right. So yeah. And yeah. The other thing is with this, he's hearing his name, but I don't know. Mm-hmm. You would think there'd be a follow-up. It'd be more than that.
1: Right. Javier, are you under a lot of stress? Can we pray for you about anything?
3: Yes, mainly financial stress, but I have stress, yeah.
1: Okay, yeah, then let's definitely, I'll put you in the prayer book. We will pray. Go to, if you, are you Catholic?
3: Yes.
1: Oh, okay, go to our, the Infant of Prague. I don't know if you've ever picked up the devotion, the Infant of Prague. Look into it. It will bring you tremendous peace, especially if you're under financial pressure, okay?
3: Thank you for that.
1: Absolutely. Keep us posted. We're here for you. Thank you so much for trusting us with this. We appreciate it. And have a beautiful rest of your day. Okay, we're going to get to Gary, Adam. Gary is a first-time caller from Oklahoma City, Oklahoma, listening on Oklahoma Catholic Radio. Hi, Gary. Welcome.
4: Good morning. I appreciate you taking my call. I listen to you guys all the time and decided today was the day I should call in.
1: Good.
4: I don't know if, how much your screener gave you on this, but I was listening earlier when Adam was remarking about demons that can attach themselves when you're young and manifest when you get older. I've always thought that I've had something that suppresses. I've been Catholic all my life. When I was 14. Kids down the street that were my age, they got their mother a Ouija board for her birthday, and their mother considered themselves to be a white witch. And so I'd never seen one of those, and I thought, oh, this is a bunch of baloney. And so as I watched them do this thing, it got to where it was every day. We did this every day for about a year and a half. And she would always tell us when she left, don't get this Ouija board out. Well, that's the first thing we did. And, you know, I'm 68, so this is, we're talking about something from 50 plus years ago. Anyway, we regularly communicated with this demon that he would, every time he would get on there, and he called himself 87. And this thing actually, I was so doubtful. I didn't believe it. And this Ouija board would move so fast that it would take four people, two people on the Ouija board, one person calling out letters and one person writing them down. And one day we were over there and she said, you don't even have to talk to this thing. It can read your mind. And I said, oh, that's ridiculous. So Danny, my friend, and his mother are on this Ouija board, and he's asking it, am I going to get a new motorcycle? 14-year-old kid. And the Ouija board says yes. And I'm in my mind, I'm picturing myself screaming as loud as I can. I'm screaming, what about me? What about me? What about me? And this Ouija board tells Danny, he says, what kind? It says, you're going to get a Yamaha 175. You're going to get two of them. And I'm screaming as loud as I can, what about me? What about me? And the Ouija board spells out, Gary, be quiet. And so everybody stopped what they're doing and they looked at me. And they said, what are you doing? Are you thinking real hard? I said, well, I guess so. Well, 2 weeks later, my dad got me a new Yamaha 175. And 2 weeks after that, it got stolen. Insurance bought me a new one. The cops found the other one and I had two of them. And it's just, this is more than coincidental. We would torment this thing. We'd sit there and make fun of it. And it would say, I'm going to get you. And we'd say, you can't do anything to us. What are you going to do? Well, Danny had this old beat up truck he was going to fix up for when he could drive. And it says, well, go look out the window. So we walk over. We look out the window. The truck pops out of gear, rolls down the driveway, and smashes into a tree. And, you know, I mean, I got pretty deep into this stuff. So, you know, I always think in the back of my mind, I feel like there's always something pushing me to do some kind of sin or another. I have specific things I struggle with, but I pray the rosary. I try to do it daily. And I think really my Catholic faith and the fact I was baptized is really what helped me, because okay. These other kids that we were doing it with, two of them took their own life. One of them attempted to take his life. One of them ended up in a mental institution. So, you know, I came out of it pretty unscathed, but yeah. I still feel like you know, there's probably something there that would love to get at me if God would let him.
2: Okay, Gary. So thank you for the story. It's very illustrative of how dangerous Ouija boards are, especially if you get involved in, like, using them regularly and intensely like that. And I have seen possession cases. I'm not saying you're possessed, Gary. I've seen possession cases come from Ouija board use, particularly extended use like that. So a couple things. Just for those listening and wondering about this. Number one, demons don't know the future. Okay. These things would have overheard you guys talking about how much you wanted a motorcycle, because no doubt as kids you had expressed this to each other or even to your parents. That was in the air. It was something that was visible to them. They weren't reading your mind. Thomas Aquinas, you know, from our Catholic perspective and our Catholic understanding, Thomas Aquinas helps us and makes it clear that demons cannot read our minds. Only God has access to our inner thoughts. But it would have known that you guys wanted motorcycles. Secondly, they're really good at reading people. So you were sitting there screaming at the top of your lungs in your mind. You were probably a little bit making a tense face. You guys had maybe talked about how you were going to test this idea, and it had overheard this, because it wasn't just there when you're doing the Ouija board. It was hanging around listening. So you guys had talked about testing the thing. So it wasn't that it was reading your mind. It knew basically what you were probably doing. And so it made a really good guess. These things are smart. They've been watching people since the beginning of time. So they didn't know the future. What they did know is they may have seen that your dad was already in the process of getting you the motorcycle you wanted. And so it said that, not knowing the future, but knowing from having watched that your dad was probably already talking with your mom about it or was making those arrangements. The person stealing it, that very well could have been their manipulation. It was, if it was somebody under their dominion, they could have prompted that person to go steal the motorcycle, thereby leading to you having two of them and making it seem like a really startling prediction that would entice you to go even deeper in the Ouija board use and think this thing is the best thing since sliced bread. They're always trying to impress people. I'm very sorry that the other people that were with you doing that either ended up dead or attempted suicide or in mental institution. I'm not saying everybody that plays with Ouija board is going to end up like that, but you guys doing this for daily for a year, you went pretty deep. So to close, Gary, I hope you've confessed this. I assume that you have. Confess it. Leave it behind. I wouldn't keep bringing it up or talking about it. It's fine that we discussed it here, but you don't want to show fascination or tell stories about it that will entice other people or entice yourself, right, or entice yourself to consider picking it up again. Any thoughts, Deb?
1: Totally agree. Gary, just to make sure you seal this off and just put it behind you, I would go and just bring it into confession again one more time and just wipe the slate clean and move forward.
4: Okay, because honestly, I've never confessed that specifically. Oh. I never thought to go confess that.
2: You need to.
1: Definitely.
4: I went to confession 2 weeks ago, so I go to confession regularly.
2: So, Gary, mm-hmm. This was great that you called.
1: Yep.
2: This is Jesus prompting you to call.
1: Yep.
2: You know, the Holy Spirit, your guardian angel, mm-hmm. because you need to confess this. That's a mortal sin. It's a violation of the first commandment. So now you know that. Don't, mm-hmm. you know, go get that confessed, because that's going to remove what little hold this thing still has after all these years. So this was a God thing.
4: Absolutely.
2: This was a very good thing that you did this, and you just mm-hmm. helped thousands of other people that maybe right. didn't realize.
1: And just to remind folks, if now that you're aware that it's a mortal sin, you don't want to be receiving the Eucharist unworthily, right? So, because it's mm-hmm. a mortal sin. So you want to make sure you get to confession, wipe it clean, Gary, and move forward in
4: I
1: a
4: will.
1: Confident way. Yep. Amen.
4: I'll do that this week. So
1: Yay.
4: I appreciate it, guys.
1: Yeah, you know what,
4: Thank
1: Gary?
4: So
1: I agree with Adam. You know, what you did today probably helped thousands and thousands of souls. So thank you so yeah. very much for stepping up. And this was a God thing. Thank you so much, Gary. Call us again. You were a first-time caller. We hope you become a regular caller of the spirit world. Oh, our whole show team is praising God, saying thank you, Lord. You know, see, this is why we do the show, Adam, to make sure that everybody has their best, most confident spiritual life with a solid catechesis. Thank you again, Gary. Everybody else, hold tight. Don't go anywhere. Marie, Jackie, Angel, Patty, Lynn, we'll get back to you as soon as we get done with this very quick break. So everybody stay tuned in and learn more on The Spirit World.

0: This is a Messy Family Minute with Mike and Alicia Hernan. A wise woman once told us, if you're going to pray with your kids, you have to play with them. Raising our family of 10 has taught us this maxim is very true. Why is this? Well, as parents, we are the first images of God for our children. St. John Paul II told us, parents' love is called to become for children the visible sign of the very love of God. In play, we are strengthening our children's sense of belonging. Your child can believe more easily God loves them because you love them. This is what play communicates.
1: Play helps us also remember who we really are and what we are made for, what it's like to be a child. And that childlikeness is an essential element of prayer. Getting on a child's level and being vulnerable and simple and maybe even a bit silly reminds us that it is only through humility that we can approach the Lord. To join us and hundreds of other families for our Play and Pray Challenge, visit us at messyfamilyminute.org.
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0: The Spirit World continues with Debbie Giorgiani and Adam Bly. If you have a question for the show, call 877-757-9424 or email tsw@grnonline.com.
1: Thank you so much again to Gary from Oklahoma City, Oklahoma. You really got a lot of responses coming in from our socials and from our listeners of the Spirit World. They're all saying thank you, Gary. So I think everybody's going to rush to confession this weekend, Adam. This was amazing. Praise be to God. Okay, we're going to hit the lightning round here and go really fast. We're going to try to get to everybody before we close the show. So we're going to be racing against the clock. Tim says we're not going to be able to do it. I'm going to try. I'm going to turn on my New Jersey speed. Here we go. Marie from New York, New York on Sacred Heart Radio. Hi, Marie. Welcome to the program.
2: Hey, thank you very much. I just wanted to say I really appreciated Gary's openness on the severity of the supernatural. I really appreciated that so very much. It kind of broke the ice a little bit for me. Mm-hmm. So thank you, Gary, and thank you, Debbie, and Adam Bly.
1: Absolutely. You go right ahead, Marie.
2: Yeah. I want to go in your prayer book, first of all, before I get going.
1: Okay. You're in. So you go right ahead. Take it away. Whatever's on your mind or heart.
2: I want to say I did play with a Ouija board. I also, at the age of 5, remember everything, but I had my tonsils up throughout my young years up until 10, I hardly remember faces of mom and dad or siblings in my home. There was just a total blank. I have very few memories. And I want to go on to the... I'm having a hard time talking. It's really hard to talk about. I started to find Jesus after I was 19. I got involved in a church that apparently wasn't of God, and there was a lot of play out of the supernatural. I got thrown around when I went to the altar, and they were playing around with demonology, and I was an innocent person, pretty traumatized by my wreck accident.
3: So Marie, I can hear the pain in your voice, and there's a lot to unpack there in all the things that happened. Because we're in this forum on the radio, and we have 13 minutes left in the entire show today. I'm not meaning to cut you off or make you feel unheard. If you could tell us specifically if there's something you wanted to share, or specifically something you wanted to ask.
2: Yeah, absolutely. I can do that. And thank you for telling me all that. I would like to know how I can be assured, or cannot be reassured, with God's word and trying to live a Christian life. I'm concerned because I'm not sure that I'm free from all the supernatural, because I went from one thing to another. When I couldn't find God, I tried some occultism. When I couldn't get healing, I tried everything to think of Reiki and yoga. I'm wanting, I guess, to find God, reassurance that I'm out of this stuff, or the stuff that's out of me. And I don't have peace with it, and I don't feel.
3: Okay. So are you Protestant or Catholic? Sounds like you're
2: Protestant. And okay. I've been 3 years listening to Sacred Heart. I do communion every day on the radio, and I'm finding a lot of peace there. I'm finding some peace, but I need insurance.
3: Okay, Marie. Yep, I understand. So kind of there is no simple answer to give you. Do A, B, and C, and you'll be completely at peace and utterly guaranteed free of any lingering effects, okay? Life, unfortunately, isn't, it's not that clear. So what you can do is repent with the minister of the church that you go to as best you can. You know, you can't do sacramental confession, but you can repent to Jesus directly. Maybe sit with your minister and have them talk you through that and do that as well as possible. And then you need to engage in your Christian walk and focus on God. Now, what I mean by that is, even if you feel lingering difficulty or doubts or little troubles, keep focused on God, focused on Jesus, moving towards God, doing whatever your denomination gives you, whether it's heavy in scripture, I would be attending whatever services you're going to, and try to keep God at the center of your spiritual life instead of the anxiety about the bad guys. Like, don't let your spiritual life be about, I'm scared of my past, I'm scared if it's still lingering, I do this trying to get away from it. Instead, try to say, I move towards Jesus because I love him and he loves me and I want to be closer to him. All that garbage from the past should be incidental and kind of behind you in your rearview mirror, and do things because they please God. And they bring you closer to God, not in a fear of the past and thinking, I need to do this to get away from the trouble that maybe was caused back in those days. And yeah, we all carry weight from the past, from choices that we made. And some of it's psychological, some is emotional, and some is spiritual. But what you need to do is grow towards God. And if you've repented well, try to let it go. And I know that's easy to say. And if you still have lingering spiritual problems that need deliverance prayer, you work with your minister in the denomination you're in. If you feel it's more serious, approach the diocese, the Catholic diocese you live in, and say, do you have any experts in the diocese? And they will work with you, whether you're Catholic or not, in terms of deliverance prayers. Or if it is that you need exorcisms, you know, the church doesn't turn anybody away. So if you feel after you worked with your denomination, you need something, perhaps need something heavier in terms of heavy deliverance prayers or exorcism, approach your diocese. But what I'm saying is, Marie, try to keep your walk about you and Jesus as opposed to fearing the past. I don't know if that helps. I hope it does. Any thoughts, Deb?
1: The one quick thing I would say, Marie, if you're drawn into Catholic radio, and it sounds like you are, you feel very close to Catholic radio, you're listening to Sacred Heart Radio where you're at, Marie, and you're very much interested in that, I would consider praying about it and pursuing it. Maybe go to your archdiocese or your local parish, your Catholic parish. You know, there's always classes starting up, you know, OCIA formation classes, adult formation. And Marie, that'll give you access to Catholic clergy. So, you know, it sounds like you may need some more support around you. So just consider that. Since you're listening to Catholic radio, you're used to how we roll, and it's wonderful, and we're a big family, and it would be wonderful for you to have that connection with your local parish as well. What do you say?
2: Are you there?
1: Yes. Yeah. What do you say, Marie? Which is final comments?
2: I think that is absolutely the way to go, and there is no other way. I'd like to make one quick comment. I love what you both shared with me. I love what Adam said, the spiritual, the emotional, and the mental, how things can be lingering. And yes, that is what's going on in my heart, and that's why I called. And I want to make one last comment. I will do everything you both have prayed about and spoke from God's heart to me. I am doing it. I will continue doing it. I would like to leave a prayer. The thing that concerns me, I'm still having a lot of very unusual events taking place along with the past. That's why I was intense on when I called you. And that's why I think what Adam said about spiritual, emotional, and mental. I know that strongholds and footholds, and as Adam spoke initially in the program, he indicated, answering your question, Debbie, how do demons actually make the entryway? And I love what he said. There is a progression of how they work. And that's what I was trying to share with Adam and you, but I didn't know how to say it in words, right?
1: Yeah.
2: Throughout many decades, So I'm grateful for the both of you being there for everybody. Mm-hmm. And I didn't know what else to do with what I'm still dealing with.
4: Right.
2: I'm still having a lot of stuff.
4: Well, Marie, here's the thing. One thing. Now we put you in the prayer book, okay? And this show is being broadcast all over the EWTN Global Catholic Radio Network. So everybody that's listening right now, please pray for Marie right now so she can find some peace through all of this. So she has the right people that come into view, her ministers at her church or Catholic clergy or, you know, access to the Catholic Church. So you can just go sit in front of the tabernacle, Marie, and be there, you know, and dip your hands in the holy water font at the entrance of the church. You know, stay close to God in through prayer and through practice. And Marie, you've got this support team now globally around you. So let's see how this works out and if it can bring you some peace. But check in with us. Would you do that?
2: Absolutely, I will check in with you guys.
4: Okay. God bless you. Absolutely. Adam, the one thing I love about our church is, you know, right now they're open, right? The doors are open so people can walk right in and sit down mm-hmm. and be with our Lord. And that is very comforting, especially when you're feeling like you're not sure, you know, what's happening around you. So, Marie, we've got you covered in prayer. And yes, we're already getting messages in from the EWTN Global Catholic Radio Network listeners. They are already praying for you, Marie. So feel those prayers. Okay, Jackie is a first-time caller from Chapel Hill, North Carolina, listening on Divine Mercy Radio. Jackie, welcome to the spirit world.
5: Thank you so much, and God bless you both. I just have a question, and it's more of a request. I'm a devout Catholic, credo Catholic, and I just wanted to talk about a battlefield. I really want more prayers for Catholic parents, Catholic superintendents, Catholic administrators, and Catholic teachers. I was a Catholic teacher, school teacher, and some of the schools are having some really difficult times because they are trying to get the enrollment and they're caving, if you know what I mean, on certain things. Mm-hmm. And it's really sad to see.
4: Mm. Adam, comments?
3: Jackie, prayers for the schools, that's wonderful. And yes, I welcome that. You know, I welcome that idea. I know a lot of the schools are struggling to keep Catholic identity in some cases, struggling to stay open in some cases, depending on what diocese that you're in the country. And I know a lot of people that really put their heart and soul into trying to convey the Catholic identity, you know, through Catholic schools. So it is a very important part of the faith. It's an important part of the church and the church's work. So,
5: thank you so much because I hear so much about homeschooling and I appreciate that. But so many of us have put so much of our time and talent and treasure in the Catholic schools and parishes, and I appreciate homeschooling. But sometimes I feel like sometimes on the Catholic radio, that's pushed more than the Catholic schools. I think the Catholic school teachers are so hurt by that. You know, we get certified, we get licensed, we repeat it every 5 years. We, you know, do on-the-job training. We know our subject areas well. But the most important thing is we should be awash in the Catholic faith. We should never, ever cave. Never, ever be afraid. Because if we believe in the saints, why would we even think that we don't have them at our back?
4: Mm-hmm. Yeah. Wow. Jackie, you are very passionate about this and we are as well. We put it in the prayer book as prayers, continued prayers for this. And, you know, thank you for bringing it to our attention. We need to be reminded always on Catholic radio and this and forums like this allow people to step up and to really share from their hearts. So, Jackie, thank you so much. We really, really appreciate you gracing this episode today. Folks, I just want to say real quickly, we're getting messages coming in. Just remember, venial sins are washed away with the Confiteor and other penitential prayers and rites during the Catholic Mass. A mortal sin, a serious sin, a mortal sin, you don't want to be receiving because you're going to be receiving unworthily, and that's heaping another mortal sin on top of a mortal sin. So you got a problem there. Get to confession, okay? So that's the quickest, the most simplest way I can state it in this short amount of time. Adam, we have 2 minutes left. We're going to get to Rachel, a first-time caller. Thank you again, Jackie. And Rachel, Rachel is first-time caller from Mansfield, Ohio, listening on the EWTN radio. Rachel, take it away.
6: Hi there. So I was recently in a relationship, and I had an IUD. It's a form of birth control that's inserted in your uterus. Mm-hmm. My priest told me that that caused demonic power over me. I can't remember his exact words, but, you know, if you're on birth control, just know God loves you and he will heal you if you get off of it. I don't really know what else to say.
4: Right.
6: Go ahead.
4: Well, Rachel, be at peace because everybody's praying for you. They can hear your heart, but I want Adam to comment real quickly on this. Adam.
6: Okay.
3: Yeah. So Rachel, I wouldn't be anxious in the sense of like using birth control is going to lead to possession or demonic oppression. Millions and millions and millions of people are using birth control. I'm not minimizing it. It is sinful. Absolutely. Okay. No doubt. Yeah. But don't be anxious in the sense that immediately leads to demonic oppression or possession. Generally, okay, there has to be more of an door being opened by the person. Now, is it a sin? Yes. Does it lead to perhaps, you know, more and more temptation? Yes. And, you know, temptation is demonic. That's their ordinary activity. We all deal with that. It's nothing to be anxious about.
6: Right.
3: But, you know, the sin part and the offense to God is what I would be feeling the strongest about. Don't be anxious thinking that you let the devil into your life and he's going to possess you. That's just not what we see. Possession and oppression generally come from black magic and pretty serious stuff.
6: Which I have tried to kind of be a part of recently. Not now. I'm back to the Catholic Church, but I was doing angel numbers, like the triple numbers. And I was also doing,
4: You have to be careful with all that, Rachel. That's what we're talking about. We've had other previous shows. You can drop into the archives and pick up the Spirit World, some of the past shows, and we've talked about that. Rachel, sorry to cut you off. You hear the music. We're up against the end of the show here. I've got to do all the thank yous. Keith, thank you for waiting. Angel as well. Everyone else, we're so sorry we won't get to you this week. Maybe next week when we talk about private versus public revelation. Okay, that's what we're going to be talking about. Thanks again to everybody supporting the Spirit World. Thank you to our show team, Tim. Thank you to Anna and Lori. Well, that'll do it, you guys. For Adam Bly, I'm Debbie Giorgiani. Hey, have a happy Mother's Day. But until next Saturday, have a beautiful and blessed week. We'll see you real soon.
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14: 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God got to me through EWTN, and I fell in love with Mother Angelica, and she led me to the Catholic Church. Some things came into my life that I had no idea were coming down the pike, but the Catholic Church helped me through that, and I don't know how I would have gotten through those things without the Catholic Church. 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
19: Queen of Heaven, rejoice. Alleluia.
20: The Son, it was your privilege to bear. Alleluia.
19: Has risen as he said. Alleluia.
20: Pray God for us. Alleluia.
19: Rejoice and be glad, O Virgin Mary. Alleluia.
20: For the Lord has truly risen.
19: Let us pray, O God.
20: Thou hast pleased to give joy to the world through the resurrection of thy Son, our Lord Jesus Christ. Grant, we beseech thee, that through the mediation of the Virgin Mary's mother, we may come to possess the joys of life everlasting through the same Christ our Lord.

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0: Ask a Priest Live. Guided by the Holy Spirit and honoring the magisterial teachings of the Church. Faithful Catholic priests answering questions for believers and those seeking truth. Ask a Priest, because Father knows best. And now, your host, Rudy Carlos.
1: Blessed be the holy name of Jesus. Welcome back to Ask a Priest Live. Hey, we're back to regular programming. Thanks be to God. 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And wow, it's still Easter, by the way, so happy Easter to everybody listening. And today on the show, we're going to talk about a lot of really interesting topics. This one came in about artificial intelligence, if you're watching us live, although that's air quotes, intelligence. Now, some people see it as a great tool to enhance their capabilities, and others see it as a net negative to society. And then there are many, many more in between there. But what happens when we let AI generate holy imagery? Should those images be venerated? Or is it time for a virtual crusade against artificial intelligence and AI holy images? I have a particular stance against this, but we'll get Father Casey's take on this as well. Here's another really good question. Can you actually feel grace? That's a good one. And also, in the beginning, Eve spoke to the snake, who of course was the enemy. But does that imply that all of the other animals could speak before the fall? That's really interesting, because the fall, I'll get into that in a minute. The fall didn't just affect humanity. It also affected nature as well. So we'll talk about that as well. But if you've ever wanted to ask a Catholic priest something, call in your questions right now. This is a live call-in show. 1-877-7... I almost gave you that call-in line for the on-air appeal. 1-877-511-5483. That's our phone line. That's 1-877-511-5483. Or you could email us to priests@thestationofthecross.com. That's priests with an S at the end, at thestationofthecross.com. And to answer all your questions, we welcome back Father Casey Jones. He's the pastor over at St. Elizabeth Seton Catholic Church in Naples, Florida. Welcome back, Father. Good to have you.
2: Great to be here, Rudy. Happy Easter to you.
1: Likewise, likewise. Well, let's jump into these questions here. We're back to normal programming here. Thanks be to God. So let's jump into this one. It came in from Anonymous in Fairport, New York. And Anonymous is asking about AI images. Now, for those who are on online, you're going on YouTube and seeing a lot of things, there are a lot of AI images, specifically holy images. So this is a really great question here. Anonymous asks, I've been seeing a lot of these images of Jesus and Mary on Facebook. And mm-hmm. a question that I have is, can AI visuals be blessed and venerated, such as AI-generated paintings or icons? What do you think about this, Father?
2: Yeah, that's a very interesting question. So I'll give you an answer, and then I'll give you my thoughts, right? My opinions on it. So in theory, I suppose an AI-generated image could be blessed. If it's been set aside, right, we're blessing something, it's kind of, in a sense, a consecration. We're setting it aside for holy use. Could it be venerated? Well, strictly speaking, believe it or not, we don't really venerate icons. The church teaches, since the Council of Nicaea, that veneration is not given to the material object itself, but to the person that's represented. And I know we often use sloppy speech in terms of this. We'll talk about venerating icons or venerating statues, but we're not really venerating that material object. We're venerating the person it represents. So in a sense, it could say, yeah, you could bless the paper. You can bless the, you know, whatever medium, canvas. You can print out AI things on canvas now. Whether it's used for veneration depends on if it's a worthy image of the one that it represents. So that could be done. Now, Rudy, just because something could be done is a whole question of should it be done? And I think that would require some discernment. For example, for my parish bulletin, we had for a while, the gentleman who helps, with our media here, was using AI to conjure some images for the front of the bulletin, you know, so he thought they'd be, more original. And, they were original. All right. You know, one time we had our Lord with six fingers and, and some other things that, that some of us overlooked. And if we don't see them, let me tell you, the people of God that take these things home and read them and scrutinize over them certainly caught on those things pretty quick. So, So I said, I just don't think it's such a good idea. And I can tell you, for me,

0: especially with sacred images. Now, for Eastern Christians, for Eastern Catholics and Eastern Orthodox, I think the idea of an AI-generated icon would probably be a scandal. Because when someone's writing an icon, there's prayer, there's fasting. This really is something that I'm doing to glorify God. Now, could the programmers that have programmed AI do the same sort of thing? Perhaps, but I think that I don't think it would be prudent to use AI generated images for sacred use. That's my opinion. Could they possibly be blessed? Sure. I think it's a possibility, but prudentially, should we do that? I'm leaning towards no. What do you think, Rudy?
1: Yeah, I think that I think initially, right, when AI just became a thing, people were generating images and you would get really strange things. I think people were looking into it a little bit too much too, but you'd get strange generations like, oh, Mary had 15 stars instead of 12, or, oh, look, it's not actually showing her feet treading upon the serpent, you know, and that would, people were looking into things like that and hyper fixating on that. I think generally speaking though, aside from, I'm not going to just outright say, hey, there's some evil things going on with AI. But outside of that, I think just more practically speaking, like you mentioned, Father, I think we should really invest in artistry. This past week, mm-hmm. while I was out in Buffalo, I got the chance to go and see Our Lady of Victory Shrine. And it was incredible to see every single detail that the artists and Father Baker wanted to include in this church. And every little detail was for the glory of God. AI is never going to be an artist. I think it's a practical tool, but outside of that, we should never use it to replace or supplant the artist. And so when it comes to holy images, the other thing is there's plenty out there that have been painted by masters that are infinitely better than the generations that we have that come to us in seconds from some machine somewhere. So AI, I don't know. I'm not a big fan of that.
0: And I just don't think that AI can ever grasp the true, the beautiful, or the good. Which is what our good Catholic art is supposed to do, because we believe that anything that is true, beautiful, or good points to God. And of course, and art is particularly the beautiful, but not just the beautiful, because a lot of times the beauty, the truth is represented in the icons or the statues or the sculptures. And I the revival of artistry is so important. You know, when we the one complaint I hear often, you probably have heard this too, Rudy, I don't know if anyone's ever called in with it, is they'll say things like, you know, if the Vatican would just sell all of its fine art, we could feed all the people of the world. Well, first of all, that's simply not true. The math doesn't add up. But secondly, you know, even the way things were done back in the time of, let's say, Michelangelo or some of these other sculptors, you know, it wasn't like today. Today, if I want a bronze statue, I'm gonna contract an artist. You know, we're gonna work together. I'll tell him what I want. And there's, you know, contracted art pieces are not cheap, no matter what medium you're using. Whereas a lot of times, these people, these men and women that have done this sacred art, they made it their life, and it's something they did for the glory of God. They did this for the glory of God. And what's beautiful about our sacred art, especially in places like St. Peter's and the basilicas, is it belongs to the people of God. Anyone, rich, poor, can come and see and be drawn to God by the beauty of the art of those images, as opposed to being locked in a private collection or a museum.
1: Yeah, so true, Father. We're speaking with Father Casey Jones. He joins us to answer all of your questions this hour. Call him in, 1-877-511-5483. That's our call-in line. Father mentioned AI homilies, and the Holy Father mentioned to all of the priests, please don't use AI. But speaking of homilies, there's an entire course over all many, many years in seminary to actually train and bring up these future priests to have great homilies. We're going to talk about seminary on the other side of the break. Had a question here. What does seminary life look like? Stay with us. We'll be right back to answer that question.

0: Let us pray along with Raymond Leo Cardinal Burke for His Holiness Pope Leo XIV. In the name of the Father, and of the Son, and of the Holy Spirit. Amen.
1: O Holy Virgin Mary, Mother of the Lord of heaven and of earth, Our Lady of Guadalupe, guide and protect the Roman Pontiff Pope Leo XIV. Through your intercession, may he receive in abundance the grace of the successor of Saint Peter, the perpetual and visible source and foundation of the unity of our bishops and of all our brothers and sisters in the mystical body of your divine Son. Unite Pope Leo's heart to your Immaculate Heart, leading him to rest his heart ever more securely in the glorious pierced heart of Jesus, so that he may confirm us in the Catholic faith, in the worship of God in spirit and truth, and in a good and holy Christian life. In the tumult of the present time, keep Pope Leo securely within the hollow of your mantle, in the crossing of your arms, protecting him from Satan, the father of lies, and from every evil spirit. Implore our Lord to grant him in particular the wisdom and courage to be a true shepherd of the Church throughout the world. With you, I place all my trust in Christ, the Good Shepherd, who alone is our help and salvation. Amen. Heart of Jesus, formed by the Holy Spirit in the womb of the Virgin Mother, have mercy upon us. Our Lady of Guadalupe, Queen of the Apostles, pray for us. Saints Peter and Paul, pray for us. Pope Saint Leo the Great, pray for us.
0: In the name of the Father, and of the Son, and of the Holy Spirit, amen.
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3: Blessed be the holy name of Jesus. Welcome back to Ask a Priest Live. 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Regular programming. Thank you again to all of our generous donors who helped us during the on-air appeal. But if you haven't made a pledge, there's still a chance. You can go to thestationofthecross.com, make a pledge there, support the show and all the other wonderful work that we do here at the Station of the Cross. Thank you again to all the donors. We're having a conversation with Father Casey Jones. We had a good question about AI imagery to kick us off here. Now we're going to talk about seminary. Zachary in Connecticut is asking, what does life in seminary look like? Is it similar to what we might see as a traditional college experience? Or do you take similar core college courses, play sports, and socialize? Is it vastly different, would you say, Father?
4: Yeah, I think that's a really good question. It's vastly different in some ways and very much the same in some ways. So especially if you're starting at the collegiate level, right? So some guys begin seminary right out of high school, and they would start in what's called a college seminary. And I'm going to speak from the experience of diocesan priesthood. It can be a little bit different in religious life, because in religious life, you're also living in your religious community. And also might be very different from traditional orders like the priestly fraternity of St. Peter, versus other orders in societies. So ultimately, yes, if you begin in college, you're going to take your college courses as well. Typically, most curriculums would include your humanities, right? The popes of old and the popes of modernity have all said that we should be grounded in humanities. So you're going to take, your math, your science, your English, all of that stuff. In addition to, if you're in college, you actually study philosophy first before you study, theology at the graduate level. And then in addition to that, once you get into theology, we'll have courses in the different theological disciplines, so scripture, spiritual theology, sacramental theology. Rudy, you mentioned homiletics. Usually there's several courses in homiletics, courses in canon law, courses in pastoral counseling. And in both at the collegiate and at the theology level, you'll have some electives you could take and different things that might interest you more. Just depends. Each seminary has its, have their own, curriculum, but of course it's all kind of the guiding document for seminary life is called the Program for Priestly Formation. But in addition to your college courses, which are important, you also have an orarium we follow every day in seminary. So you'll begin with morning prayer, and then at some point during the day there'll be mass, there'll be evening prayer, there's set meal times. And then throughout the week, you'll have different conferences. You have a rector's conference or a conference provided by the spiritual director. Different events, different things to prepare for special liturgies, and things like that. And then, there's oftentimes work that needs to be done. You're going to roll up your sleeves and help pitch into the cleaning and taking care of the place. Every place I've been, seminarians have house jobs they have to do within the house. And then you'll also have a lot of times pastoral assignments where you're going out in the field and doing different things that can help prepare you for priestly ministry. So it could be a year of teaching religious education at a parish. It could be a year of assisting and learning how hospital ministry works. It could be working at a food pantry, learning how to care for the poor and the broken. And all of those things. And then, yes, usually there's some time for recreation, some time for downtime. Most seminary communities have both organized sports events for guys who want to play, who want to do team sports or something like that. Some of them even have, there is kind of a seminary basketball leagues and basketball tournaments that'll go on. When I was in a seminary here in Florida, the college seminary and the major seminary would have a soccer tournament every year, kind of fun. So the guys would get together and do those kind of things as well. Because that's all part of our formation. And when you say that stuff's part of formation, that's kind of strange. Well, the church sees that there's four pillars of formation. So there's human formation, spiritual formation, pastoral formation, and intellectual formation. And so most of our college experience in life, the college would be focused on just that intellectual formation. Are you taking your classes? You're being evaluated in those classes. You're being graded on those classes. If you pass, you move on. If you fail, you don't. In seminary, you're actually evaluated in each one of those different areas. Usually what happens is every year, the seminarian will write a self-evaluation of himself in those four areas based on goals that he's made and that he's set in those areas together with his formation advisor, who works with him. And then he writes that self-evaluation that's reviewed by a formation team. The formation team will take a look at what the seminarian has said about himself. And then they'll also add their input and their thoughts. And then it's discerned. And there's different ways, the practical way this might vary from seminary to seminary, but it's determined and discerned whether or not it's a good idea for that seminarian to continue on in formation. And at the different levels and the different years, which have recently been changed in 2022, there was a change in the Program for Priestly Formation. There's certain benchmarks they look for. And if you're not, if we're not quite hitting those benchmarks yet, it might be time to move on. But so the first thing they look at is in human formation is this a well integrated person? Is he emotionally, physically, sound? Does he have good social skills? Is he able to relate to people? Is this a good integrated human man? And then, of course, intellectual, not just your academics, but certainly your academics play a big part in that. Pastoral, how is this person doing at teaching and leading and guiding the people of God? Can we see this person being a pastor of souls one day? And spiritual formation, every seminarian also has a spiritual director that you meet with on a regular basis to talk and to discern and to give you guidance, direction. Sometimes that's also his confessor. There's usually a number of confessors available at the seminary. The prayer and sacraments are a huge part of the life of the seminarian. And then, of course, the seminarian also has to do his private prayer, make sure we're doing our holy hours every day on our own. And then a lot of times the seminaries might offer other devotions that, at different times, perhaps a time for where you could go to Eucharistic adoration. All of these things are a huge part of our spiritual development. So in some ways, it's much like a normal college or a normal graduate school. In some ways, it's far more intense And I also should add that there's just a unity and a brotherhood and a fraternity at the seminary that's different than other places. At times it can be high stress because you kind of feel like you're always in the fishbowl because you're always being watched, you're always being evaluated. But good seminaries have done a real good job of making us feel comfortable and recognizing that this is discernment. We're discerning. The seminarian is discerning and the church is discerning the seminarian. And so we all have to just be open to God's will in that regard. So I hope that gives you a picture of what it looks like, Zachary. Maybe you're asking because you're discerning or you know someone that is. And I always say this, if you're discerning a vocation and you're at an age where you can, in a state in life where you can, you know, talk to your bishop, talk to your vocation director, go to seminary. I don't know anyone who has spent time in a seminary and regretted it. I think, a lot of times that's what you have to do in order to adequately discern. And if a guy leaves the seminary, if a guy discerns out of the seminary, it's not shameful. It's not a bad thing. In fact, it's a good thing because you've discerned God's will. And a lot of my really good friends that are now amazing husbands and fathers spent time in a seminary, and all of them will tell you that they are better husbands and fathers because of that time that they spent in seminary. So anyone who's on the fence and praying about what to do, I always say, go to seminary. This way you can always say that you've adequately discerned if God is or is not calling you to be a priest.
3: Great advice. We're speaking with Father Casey Jones. He's joining us to answer all your questions. Call him in 1-877-511-5483. This one came in from David in Maryland. He's asking, Father, what's your favorite Eucharistic prayer and why?
4: Yeah, that's a really cool question, David. I'm a big fan of the Roman canon of what we often call Eucharistic Prayer 1. Why? Because I think it's so, it just kind of covers everything in beautiful languages. And really, so much of the other Eucharistic prayers are kind of based around Eucharistic Prayer 1. For example, Eucharistic Prayer 3 is sort of an abbreviated form of Eucharistic Prayer 1. I really like it. I like the fact that it mentions the apostles and a lot of the early Roman martyrs, asking them to pray for us. There's mention of the angels, assisting at the altar of God in heaven as we're participating in the sacrifice here on earth. It's a beautiful, beautiful Eucharistic prayer. I love it. I think a lot of priests are intimidated to use it because it is a little bit longer, but I think it really helps to communicate the richness of what's being celebrated when we offer it. After that, a close second for me would actually be Eucharistic Prayer 4, which is based on the Basilian Basilian canon, I guess we would say in the East, which was written by St. Basil. And I really love that one because it goes through all of our salvation history to speak of how God is interacting with us and how this is all accumulated in the sacrifice of Jesus that's made present for us on the altar. So I gave you a 2-for-1 special there, David. I hope you like the answer. And thanks for asking the question. That was a cool question.
3: Thank you, David. Caroline is asking, Father, if God's grace sustains you in your daily life, can you actually feel it, like physically feel it and know it with certainty? Can you distinguish grace from a burst of energy or like a beautiful experience or like a peaceful moment? Or is it just something deeper than that? I think there's the danger in this, by the way, when we like focus too much on our emotions or like how we feel about something. And then when we don't feel that, then it's like automatically, well, I'm in crisis. But what do you think about this question?
4: It's funny. I was actually talking about this morning in the homily, and we got to be careful about feelings. Feelings are fickle and fleeting and somewhat mysterious. Rudy, you mind if I do a little exercise with you right now?
3: Do I have to get out and exercise?
4: No. I'm just gonna ask you a simple question, Rudy. What's your favorite food?
3: Hamburgers.
4: All right. Why?
3: I think it's a really balanced meal. You get beef, you get cheese, you get vegetables and bread.
4: So you just like it because it's balanced? There's no other thing that appeals to you about that?
3: I think they're delicious.
4: Why?
3: Hmm.
4: The point I'm making... The point I'm making is that our feelings and our appetites are mysterious. And eventually we could do this longer, and I'd eventually ask you that question, and you'd be, I don't know, I just like it, right? And you know what? Let's continue with this question at the other end of the break.
3: For me, it's the mixture of the saltiness of the cheese, the dense texture of the meat, especially when it's charbroiled, which not everybody does apparently here. But we're going to continue this question on the other side. Can you actually feel grace? And if you do, should you rely on that? Great question from Caroline. Stay with us. We're going to answer it on the other side of the break, including many more that you'll call in. 1-877-511-5483. That's our call-in line. That's 1-877-511-5483. Ask your questions to Father Casey Jones. Father knows best. We'll be right back.
5: Pray for our Bishop Salvatore Matano. May he stand firm and shepherd his flock in thy strength, O Lord, in the loftiness of thy name. Let us pray. O God, the shepherd and ruler of all the faithful, look favorably upon thy servant Salvatore, whom thou hast willed to be the shepherd in charge of the Church of Rochester. Give to him, we beg thee, by word and example to profit those he has placed over, that he may come, together with the flock entrusted to him, to eternal life. Through Christ our Lord. Amen.
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3: 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And also, by the way, we have a special episode that's coming up at near the end of the month there with Father Dalamata from the Priestly Fraternity of St. Peter. We are teaming up with Bosco Ministries. It's a ministry out of the Fraternity of St. Peter. And this special series, which is going to be a series, is specifically about the formation of men. So send in your questions to us, priests at thestationofthecross.com, priests with an S at the end, at thestationofthecross.com, specifically about the formation of men. It's a very important thing, and we have to return to a rightly ordered masculinity. So send in your questions for that at the end of the month. But we're speaking with Father Casey Jones. He joins us today. And we're answering your questions, or rather, he's answering your questions. I'm quipping in here and there. Send in your questions, 1-877-511-5483. Okay, Father, we were talking right before the break about feelings. Yep. Can you feel grace? Can you know it?
7: Right.
3: You asked a few questions about preferential, you know, food, but we got cut off there. Please continue.
4: We did. So I'm answering their questions, Rudy, but you're going to answer mine. All right. So we've established that hamburgers are your favorite food. And we've established that hamburgers, that you don't really quite know why, but for you, you like the salty and the meaty taste of a good burger. Do you always feel like having a hamburger?
3: Yeah, I could, especially on Fridays, by the way.
4: You do.
3: I don't know what it is.
4: You do.
3: But on Fridays.
4: Oh, yeah, you always want to have them on
3: when
4: Fridays.
3: When you can't eat meat.
4: You know? I think sometimes even things that we really like, there's just a time I'm just not in the mood for that today. That happens to some folks.
3: True.
4: Also, regards to feelings. So the point I'm making is feelings, appetites, these things are mysterious. And we don't really know always what causes them. There's a lot of talk in psychology about how we can actually control and manipulate our feelings, which the first time I heard that, I thought it was crazy. I thought you just feel how you feel. But then I found out, nope, you can actually, you know, change the way you feel about things sometimes if you practice the right kind of mental exercises and things like that. I am getting to the question here. And because I think that Caroline asked a really good question. Now, when it comes to grace, I assume that what you're talking about is what we'd call actual grace. There are two types of grace we like to talk about in the church. There's sanctifying grace, which is the stable supernatural habit that's infused in the soul that makes us share in God's divine life. That's the grace that's first given to us at the moment of our baptism, that we can forfeit through mortal sin, and then we're restored to that through the sacrament of penance, reconciliation, confession. Through the sacrament of penance, we receive that sanctifying grace again. But what you're talking about, Caroline, is actual grace, which we describe as a temporary supernatural help from God that moves the intellect, I'm making up words now, Rudy, that moves the intellect and the will to do good and to avoid evil. So can you always feel grace? No, you can't. Like I said, our feelings don't always predicate reality. Now, what you also might be talking about, Caroline, is what in the spiritual life we call consolations. There are moments when we're praying, at sacred liturgy, the Holy Sacrifice, the Mass, or you hear a sermon that's inspiring, you're listening to sacred music that's inspiring, or you're just having a moment of prayer, you're reading scripture, you're praying the rosary, you're doing these devotions, or you're just in contemplative prayer, and you just feel God's presence. It's a cool feeling. And I think a lot of us have experienced those at times. And when you receive those are a grace. Those are a gift from God. And those are, there's nothing more fun than an emotional encounter with God. But just because we don't feel God's presence there doesn't mean he's not working. For example, St. Teresa of Calcutta, it looks like she went through most of her life without any kind of consolation. Most of her prayer was in what they call desolation, which is kind of a spiritual dryness. I know God is real. I know he's there, but I'm just not feeling him. I'm not feeling him right now. And God was no more or less present to Mother Teresa and inspiring her work and moving her care for the poor, in those moments of desolation that he was in the one consolation she received at the beginning of her ministry. So based on the life of the saints, based on what we know from scripture, I'll say, sometimes, yeah, we do get this feeling and this awareness of God's presence, and that's a gift. But you can't always feel it. And just because you feel it doesn't mean it's not there. You might be in a state of sanctifying grace. And hopefully we all are in a state of sanctifying grace. We want to be in a state of grace. You're in a state of grace. And if you know, right, if I haven't committed mortal sins and I made a good confession, I'm in a state of sanctifying grace. Even if I still might have days where I don't feel so well, I don't feel great for whatever reason, but God's grace is still active, is still working. But those moments when I just have this awareness of God's presence and I do get the feels, it's a gift. So count it as that. That's a long answer to your question, Caroline, but I hope it was helpful to you.
3: Father, what's your favorite food?
4: You know what? I'm fickle. It depends. Usually it's some kind of pasta.
3: Nice. Pasta is really good.
4: Yeah.
3: Good question. Yeah. Caroline, thank you for sending it in. And let's turn to George from Canton, Ohio. He's asking a really good one here. I hadn't considered this one before. In the Garden of Eden, right before the fall, Lucifer disguised himself as a snake. And he spoke to Eve to convince her and Adam to eat of the forbidden fruit. But since Eve didn't appear to have much of a reaction to hearing the snake talk, did this mean that the animals could originally speak before the fall?
4: Yeah, that is a very good question. And by the way, it's not just in the book of Genesis that, or in the beginning of the book of Genesis. It's not just in the book of Genesis, period, that we have talking animals. Rudy, have you ever seen the talking donkey in Numbers chapter 22?
3: No, I haven't.
4: The prophet Balaam is riding his donkey and the angel of the Lord stands in the road, but Balaam can't see it, but the donkey sees it and keeps stopping, and Balaam starts like beating his donkey, and the donkey looks at him and says, "Why are you beating me?" So take a look at that. There is an example of a talking donkey in the Bible. It did not originate in the movie Shrek. It's on the pages of sacred scripture. So talking animals. So one thing to look at when we're looking at the creation accounts, the creation account, I'll say account, in the book of Genesis, is that it is not meant to be historical. I'm not saying that it's not literal. I'm not saying that these things didn't happen. I'm just saying that the language that's being used there is not something that's to be taken as a literal historical narrative, which is why I think we get in trouble when we treat the book of Genesis like it's a sixth grade science text or like it's an eighth grade history text. We have to understand that what's being communicated to us is the reality of our relationship with God, of the relationship of man with God is what's being communicated there. So we know that Satan tempted Eve. I do not know that a snake literally spoke to Eve. I'm not saying that it's not possible. I'm not saying that I don't believe it. I'm not saying that you can't believe it. I'm just saying we don't know. We don't know for sure that that's what happened. But we do know that Satan tempted Eve and that she fell from grace. We also know, though, that like you alluded to when you teased this question out at the beginning of the show, Rudy, that the fall affected not just the human race, not just man, but it affected all of creation. And we see this, you know, for example, we hear it in the end that lion will lay down with lamb and all of these things that almost as if to allude to the fact that there was no violence, even among creatures, even among animals, before the fall. In fact, the first time that we know human beings kill animals to use their hide is after the fall. After the fall, that's when Adam and Eve, end up clothing themselves in animal skin. So we do know that there was some kind of harmony in all of creation before the fall of our first parents, and that harmony was disrupted by original sin. And That we know for sure. What that looked like, if we could communicate with the animals, I don't know. But you know, there are certainly some saints who communicated with animals throughout the ages. Of course, St. Francis of Assisi, also St. Anthony of Padua. And I think there are some others as well. I can't think of the saint. There's the saint who's featured on Pope Benedict XVI's crest, where the bear ate his horse, and then he made the bear carry his burden instead of the horse. And we certainly see we see some glimpses, with some of these pious legends connected there. But so what I'll say for sure that I know, George, is that there was a harmony. There was a harmony among all living creatures before the fall, and then afterwards, that was greatly, greatly disrupted.
3: Sorry about that. Looking at YouTube here, I got a question here from one of our listeners. Trying to get more context here before we get to that one. But speaking of YouTube, we have M. Trubio? Yu-Gi-Oh! No, I'm just kidding. Trubio asking, "Hi, Father, with smartphones and the internet, does invincible ignorance really exist today? Or are we just morally accountable? Are we more morally accountable than ever because the truth is just a click away?" This is something that I kind of struggle with here. It's kind of hard to believe that people don't know the truth, but what say you?
4: Well, you know, some people would say, Rudy, that there's a lot of fake news out there on the internet. it's true, though. Like, just because you read something on the internet doesn't know that it's true. So it often takes a certain amount of time to discern, a certain level of education, intelligence, to be able to discern even if what you've Googled or what you've used or what you've asked your favorite artificial intelligence program to look at for you. So I'd say that there still can be invisible ignorance. Now, if you're talking about, you know, can there be people who really don't know Christ? Certainly, because there are places where people don't have smartphones, and there are also cultures where people have been raised to believe that everything about Christianity is a lie. So they're very distrusting of that. And so, at the end of the day, only God really knows our soul, and only God really knows our level of culpability. And so we continue to pray and trust in God's mercy and do our best to convince people of the truths of Jesus Christ and his church.
3: Amen.
4: Great question.
3: Amen. Doing it every day here at the Station of the Cross, or at least trying to. Thank you very much, M. Trubio, for sending in that question. And speaking of knowing, can we know if something happened by chance or because God answered our prayers? That's a good question from Tech Tony. Stay with us. We're going to answer that on the other side of the break. Call in your questions, 1-877-511-5483. We'll be right back with more Ask a Priest Live. Stay with us.
0: In the name of the Father, and of the Son, and of the Holy Spirit, amen. Let us pray. O God, of whom it cometh that the minds of thy faithful people be all of one will, grant unto the same thy people that they may love the thing which thou commandest, and desire that which thou dost promise, that so, amid the sundry and manifold changes of the world, our hearts may surely there be fixed where true joys are to be found. Through Jesus Christ, thy Son, our Lord, who liveth and reigneth with thee in the unity of the Holy Spirit, God, world without end. Amen. In the name of the Father, and of the Son, and of the Holy Spirit. Amen.
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3: Blessed be the holy name of Jesus. Welcome back to Ask a Priest Live. We're here with Father Casey Jones. He's answering your questions this hour. Last segment of the show here. Tech Tony asks, Father, how do we know if something happened by chance or because God actually answered our prayers?
4: We don't. Next question? No, just kidding. Tony, I think that's a really good question, and I mean that is the honest answer. But of course, I'm going to give you a little more detail and more thoughts about that. First of all, I think we should always keep in mind that nothing escapes the governing of God. So we should praise God at all times for all things. Whether something happens because God positively wills something, meaning God said, you know, I want this to happen, or whether it's something that's part of God's permissive will that God allowed it to happen, nothing escapes his governance. He is sovereign. Now, in terms of how our prayers, our sacrifices, you know, the different things we do, how that affects everything and what we call the economy of salvation and the order of providence and God providing for us. I just don't think we're going to know on this side of eternity. We can have a certain faith or a certain understanding or a belief, but, Holy Scripture says, that everything that is good and perfect comes from God. And so I think we should just praise him at all times for his glory. And we should certainly make our prayers and our requests known to him because he says we should. And he's told us that prayer, repetitive prayer, persistence in prayer, Jesus himself says persistence in prayer is efficacious. St. James says in James 5 that the prayer of the righteous man avails much. So we continue to pray, but in terms of I think this is the theology of Father Casey. I like to think that somewhere on the other side of eternity, we're going to get to see that. We're going to see how these prayers helped and all these things and how it worked. But I don't think we really know for sure on this side. So we just thank God and praise him and accept the Father's love.
3: Yeah, that would be really cool, Father, if at the end we get like an analytics report, like how many prayers answered, 6,200 prayers answered, et cetera, et cetera. That would be really cool. But who knows? That's all speculative. Who but knows? It's cool when we get some sort of signal grace about these prayers. Father, there's a question that came in over on YouTube. This is an interesting situation. We have Lady Catherine.
4: Okay.
3: She says that she had some criticisms for a priest who was at her church. She made an appointment, voiced some of those concerns. And the priest then asked her never to attend Mass if people were present, that she could go into a side chapel. And that appears to be in perpetuity. She's wondering, now that the priest has left this parish, I guess maybe he either got reassigned or who knows, you know, the priest is no longer there. She's asking, should she continue this, I don't know if this is penance. This is outside of the confessional, but this is just like something that the previous priest asked her to do. What do you think about this? Any advice for Lady Catherine?
4: Yeah, well, Lady Catherine, I'm not going to really comment on your situation and what happened there, because I don't know the details or the particularities of this. But I would say, in terms of if this practice needs to continue, I would have a conversation with the current priest in charge of that parish or that chapel, whatever it is that you attend. But I'd have a conversation with the priest who is in charge now and ask him what he thinks. That would probably be the best course of action there.
3: Stephanie. Lady Catherine, thank you for that question. Good to see you. I think you're a new face. Welcome. Stick around. Make sure to subscribe. Leslie, we have time for a couple more questions maybe here. This one came in from Anonymous. Anonymous is asking, how do we love our neighbor as ourselves if our neighbor is not like us at all? I feel this question. I totally get this. I have some really loud neighbors. They say, how do we love our neighbors as ourselves if the neighbor's not a Christian? They specifically mock Christians and they're aggressive. Any advice, Father?
4: Yeah. I once heard someone say, love your enemies, pray for those who persecute you. You know, and that person was our Lord Jesus Christ. So Jesus says, love your enemies. He means it. And remember that our Lord, you know, as Roman soldiers were driving nails through his hands and feet, prayed, Father, forgive them, for they don't know what they do. So this is where the moral life of a Christian, the rubber meets the road, Anonymous, and we're really called to love our enemies, especially if doesn't mean we always have to like them, doesn't mean we have to agree with what they say, because love's not a feeling. We can go back to feelings again. Love is not feelings of affection. Love is to will the good of the other person. And that means that I want this person to experience life with God. I want this person to experience good things in life. And I'm going to put my own needs aside to do that for them. And yeah, as Christians, we're called to do that even for people who hate us, even for people who mock us, even for people who don't understand us. And when we have difficulty doing that, and we all do, I certainly have difficulty doing that, I think that's when we look to the cross of the Lord Jesus Christ. And if you really want to complain that loving your enemy is too hard, go to the cross and say it to the crucified Lord and see what he has to say back.
3: Boom. Mic drop right there. That's a highlight. If you ask me, that's a highlight right there. Thank you, Anonymous. Right. Believe me, I know that question. Man, our neighbors, you know, for whatever reason, they don't party on weekends. They party every single day for some reason. I don't know what it is. What could there be to celebrate every day? I don't know. It's crazy.
4: My dude, I live in that kind of neighborhood too. You know what I was just thinking of too? One of my favorite quotes from G.K. Chesterton. He said that Jesus says to love your neighbor, and he also says to love your enemies. That's because generally they're the same people.
3: That's funny. All righty, let's take this one. LSW Benjamin asks, it seems like it's impossible not to give our money to a company or a store or a sports team that supports sin in today's world, unless we just go into the woods and far away from society. How do we as Catholics draw the line, Father? Should we really pay the like hyper attention to every little thing that a particular organization supports? Or should we just be liberal with our money? What do you think?
4: Yeah, you know, that's a good question, Benjamin. You know, I get asked that all the time, and I get criticized sometimes because, you know, someone will see me drinking a cup of coffee and did you know, and I, you know, or they'll see me, you know, going to a place of business or, you know, find out which streaming services I have or things like that. And yeah, you know, and let me tell you,
3: confirmed.
4: Yeah. There. Yeah. That's really funny. I actually don't. But anyway, and I think it's good. Like, look, it's good to be conscious and to be aware of these things, and especially these organizations that are being blatant about how proud they are of supporting these different. I think it's a virtuous thing. But yes, please know that there's no sin in supporting someone who supports something. We call that remote immediate cooperation with evil, and we're not culpable for that. We would be culpable if we were going to like give Planned Parenthood our business, right? Because we know they directly terminate innocent human life. So that would be something to avoid. So if someone who's directly doing evil, yes, we definitely avoid them. But other than that, it's up to your conscience, and it's not my job to tell you what to do. It's my job to tell you what the church teaches and let you work that out between you, the Holy Spirit, and maybe your own spiritual director. Coolness, what a great show we had today, Rudy.
3: Yeah, at the very least, discern where your money goes. That's always a good start. Father, for those who are listening exclusively live, could you leave us with your priestly blessing?
4: May the blessing of Almighty God, the Father, and the Son, and the Holy Spirit come down upon you and remain with you forever. Amen.
10: Rochester area weather, the temperature 59 degrees with a few clouds. The wind is from the southwest at 7 miles per hour. The forecast for this afternoon, partly cloudy with a light breeze with isolated thunderstorms. The temp 62. Then this evening, cloud-filled skies with some breeze with scattered thunderstorms. 58 degrees. That's the weather brought to you by iCatholicMobile.com.
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2: A Catholic take. What you need to know right now. A bold synthesis of inspiration and information. Keeping you up to date on the news and issues from a courageous Catholic perspective.
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4: Praise be to Jesus Christ. Welcome back to A Catholic Take, a bold synthesis of information and inspiration. I'm your host, Joe McLean. Praise be to God. It is good to be on with you. Let's talk about the alleged letter of Fulton Sheen about the SSPX. I'll post a link to it in the show notes, but I might even get to read the whole thing to you. But bottom line, he didn't like the SSPX, allegedly, because there's a good chance, at least for my two cents, it's a fake letter. But it sort of emphasizes, as we look at the one-year anniversary of His Holiness Pope Leo XIV, of the issues that have come to the fore and that he has to deal with. We're going to be discussing this on the show today because there's a number of big issues. Number one, Pope Leo XIV meeting with Cardinal Marx over the German church's insistence on trying to normalize same-sex union blessings. We're going to have a conversation about that with Mark Lambert from Catholic Unscripted at 14 past the hour. And our good friend from Return to Tradition, Dr. Anthony Stein, is on the team to, I would argue, debunk the alleged Fulton Sheen letter of him saying, hey, the SSPX is not good. But it's the traditional issues that are now really, really heating up, especially in light of the SSPX bishop consecrations coming up this summer. So all of that plus a lot more on the program today. We're going to be discussing and getting your take as well in the top of the hour for the after show. Our good friend Rob Morrow Jr. is going to be on the team for that. In addition to Dr. Stein, it's going to be a great convo. You can be a part of it. Let us know along the way what you think about this or everything else. Go to thestationofthecross.com. /ACT. Let's get after it. Let's pray. In the name of the Father, the Son, and the Holy Ghost. Amen. Remember, O most gracious Virgin Mary, that never was it known that anyone who fled to thy protection, implored thy help, or sought thine intercession was left unaided. Inspired by this confidence, I fly unto thee, O Virgin of Virgins, my mother. To thee do I come, before thee I stand sinful and sorrowful. O Mother of the Word Incarnate, despise not my petitions, but in thy mercy hear and answer me. Amen. In the name of the Father, the Son, and the Holy Ghost, and now your saint of the day.
5: Saint Michael the Archangel, pray for us. The feast of Saint Michael on September 29th, though usually known as Michaelmas, has always honored the entire angelic hierarchy to one degree or another. Today's feast commemorates one of the most famous individual apparitions of Saint Michael on Mount Gargano in Apulia in southern Italy. In the late 5th century, a herdsman noticed one of his cattle had wandered into a cave on the mountain. He shot an arrow into the cave, hoping to frighten the animal back out, but instead, the arrow flew back out towards him. Terrified, the locals reported to their bishop, who ordered his people to pray, fast, and do penance for 3 days. At the end of the 3 days, Saint Michael appeared to the bishop and told him to dedicate the cave to God. The bishop led his priests and people into the cave, where they discovered a church hewn out of the very rock, lacking only an altar. The bishop soon consecrated the place with an altar, and many miracles have occurred there ever since. The sanctuary on Mount Gargano is one of several great sites dedicated to St. Michael that are providentially aligned in what is often called St. Michael's Line, or the Sword of St. Michael, spanning Europe and the Holy Land. For more about the saints and seasons of the Catholic Church, visit thestationofthecross.com/saints-and-seasons. St. Michael the Archangel, pray for us.
4: And now your headline news. Ground News reports Marco Rubio says U.S. expects Iran response on peace deal today. U.S. Secretary of State Marco Rubio said in Rome on Friday that the United States expects an Iranian response today regarding the latest proposal to end the war in the Gulf. Iranian forces seized the Ocean Koi tanker in the Gulf of Oman on Friday while 10 crew members were injured and 5 missing following a U.S. Navy attack on an Iranian commercial ship. The Associated Press reports Pentagon releases new batch of UFO files under Trump directive. The Department of War launched a war.gov/UFO publishing 162 declassified files on unidentified anomalous phenomena under a transparency initiative ordered by President Donald Trump. The initial tranche includes documents from the FBI and the National Aerospace Administrative Apollo missions featuring unresolved footage of an inverted teardrop over the United Arab Emirates. We'll be talking more about this on Monday as well. And Zeal reports renewed scandal. Israeli soldier disrespects Mary statue. Israeli officials have initiated an investigation after an Israeli soldier was photographed placing a cigarette in the mouth of a statue of the Blessed Virgin Mary in southern Lebanon. The photo was condemned by the Catholic Church's custodians of the Church of the Holy Sepulchre, who called it, quote, disrespectful and outrageous behavior that must stop immediately, close quote. I would argue another crusade would be welcomed. But those are your headline news. The gospel today comes to us from John chapter 15, verses 12 through 17. At that time, Jesus said to his disciples, this is my commandment, that you love one another.

0: go and should bring forth fruit, and your fruit should remain, that whatsoever you shall ask of the Father in my name, he may give it to you. These things I command you, that you love one another. The Gospel of the Lord. Laus tibi Christi. Boy, oh boy. Too many people, too many Catholics will look at this passage, oh, love one another, and that's all they see, like blinders on. If you do what I tell you, then they forget that part, they ignore that part. Love one another like it's some sort of emotional gobbledygook thing. What does it mean to love? The context is right there. It's to die. Jesus loved us so much that he died on a cross to save us. We must lay down our lives. That is the greatest love possible, to sacrifice. Father McKeever would say, I have loved you. Having inculcated love of one another, he points to his own example as having himself first done what he asks others to do, and thus shows one leading a characteristic of their mutual love. It should resemble his love for us, both as to the end, vis-a-vis the enjoyment of God, the mode of involving the sacrifice of life itself for their salvation. A love, therefore, of unselfish disinterestedness, of self-sacrifice, not even exempting the sacrifice of life. The apostles, therefore, and their successors, as well as all Christians, should exhibit this spirit of sacrifice. Their mutual cooperation would be their firmest support amidst trials and difficulties and help them overcome all obstacles. If you love, you're willing to be even a martyr for the faith. To love is to sacrifice, to die next to Christ on the cross. That is the definition of the greatest commandment. The apostles too should be prepared. If they loved as he did, so should all Christians, says Father Haydock, to sacrifice their temporal life for the eternal salvation of the souls of their brethren. Some understand the word friends of those loved by us, although they may not love us in turn, may be, in a certain sense, our enemies. And God says, our Savior, in Matthew 5:48, to be perfect as your heavenly Father is perfect, is to love your enemies. Cornelius a Lapide says in his great commentary, but I have called you friends, quoting St. Augustine, inquiries in what way this is true. For the apostles really continued to be servants of Christ. And to the day of judgment, he will say to them, as well as others, well done, good and faithful servants. He answers that there is a twofold kind of servitude. The one that which slaves render to their lords through fear, the other free and filial, which children render to their parents. The apostles were not the servants of Christ according to the former fashion, but the latter. For in this way, servants become friends. To this may be added what Rupert says, I will not call you servants, i.e. sinners and enemies, because by baptism and my grace, I have made you righteous and my friends. This is why St. Paul exhorts even slaves to render to their masters the greatest of service out of love. Our Savior Jesus Christ is asking us to die to self, die to this world, to sacrifice. Love is not some emotional thing. Love is a choice. We choose to love God back. We choose it out of love to die to self, to die to this world, to give the greatest charity to neighbor, which is truth itself, especially when that neighbor refuses truth and wants only their own version of it. We must die to the world. We'll be back in two. Don't go anywhere.
1: 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In the name of the Father, and of the Son, and of the Holy Spirit. Amen.
2: O Holy Virgin Mary, Mother of the Lord of heaven and of earth, Our Lady of Guadalupe, guide and protect the Roman Pontiff Pope Leo XIV. 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

0: our brothers and sisters in the mystical body of your divine Son. Unite Pope Leo's heart to your Immaculate Heart, leading him to rest his heart ever more securely in the glorious pierced heart of Jesus, so that he may confirm us in the Catholic faith, in the worship of God in spirit and truth, and in a good and holy Christian life. In the tumult of the present time, keep Pope Leo securely within the hollow of your mantle, in the crossing of your arms, protecting him from Satan, the father of lies, and from every evil spirit. Implore our Lord to grant him in particular the wisdom and courage to be a true shepherd of the Church throughout the world. With you, I place all my trust in Christ, the Good Shepherd, who alone is our help and salvation. Amen. Heart of Jesus, formed by the Holy Spirit in the womb of the Virgin Mother, have mercy upon us. Our Lady of Guadalupe, Queen of the Apostles, pray for us. Saints Peter and Paul, pray for us. Pope Saint Leo the Great, pray for us.
1: In the name of the Father, and of the Son, and of the Holy Spirit, Amen.

0: Praise be to Jesus Christ. Welcome back to A Catholic Take, a bold synthesis of information and inspiration. I'm your host, Joe McLean. So good to be on with you. Coming up at 30 past the hour, let's talk about the letter, the alleged letter of Fulton Sheen regarding the Society of St. Pius X. I'll be referencing that, linking to it in the show notes, and Dr. Anthony Stein joins us to weigh in on that and Pope Leo's first year anniversary. But there is a great article over at CatholicUnscripted.com. I'm going to link to it in the show notes, of course. Pope Leo calls Marx to account. Joining us to discuss it is Mark Lambert. Mark, good evening, good afternoon. Thanks for hanging out with us this afternoon. We do appreciate you.
1: That's all right, Jack. Thanks for having me on.
0: Praise be to God. Cardinal Marx, the issue between the Vatican and Germany has been heating up over the past couple of weeks, especially since Pope Leo's plane ride press conference coming back from Africa. We've now seen, we've discovered that they had sent letters back in 24, actually, to try to curtail the German effort to normalize same-sex unions, blessings, and all kinds of other issues. But Pope Leo calls Marx to the Vatican. And in your article, you say this is not ordinary. This is not just some run-of-the-mill pope meeting with his cardinal, which happens from time to time. This is special. Why is it special?
1: Well, perhaps it's wishful thinking a little bit, Joe. No, I'm not really special. I think it had to be remarked on, really, the fact that the trajectory of events seemed to be hard to deny the fact that this had come after the comments that Leo had made on the plane, where he'd said that he disagreed with Cardinal Marx. Then there was the announcement from Cardinal Marx that they were going ahead and Bishop Batzing in Germany, which should have surprised no one. This has been going on for years and years and years in Germany. And then, as a result, you've got this all of a sudden, he's sort of summoned to the Vatican. Well, you had Fernandez leaked his letter, didn't he, surreptitiously during the week. So, like, they're basically saying, look, we are talking to the Germans about it. And it seems very much that Leo is for holding the line. And this is what I kind of thought that we would see, is not great fireworks or tearing up of documents, but instead, just from what Leo said on the plane there, he's taking a more orthodox reading of Fiducia Supplicans than his predecessor, isn't he?
0: In your article, you say what is particularly notable is that this was not a private meeting. It was not held anonymously and did not take place through the discreet back channels by which difficult conversations are often hidden from public scrutiny. The meeting was formally listed and deliberately placed on the record. In Rome, such things matter enormously. You know, I've talked a lot about this over this week, and I feel like there's a both-and philosophy under the Leonine Pontificate. He wants to correct. He wants things to be normal. He wants things to feel calm, but at the same time, doesn't really want to drastically upend the Francis Pontificate. Whereas you know me, I'm like, can we set the thing on fire? Because I would like to. Can we burn it in St. Peter's Square, the Francis Pontificate, and just get it over with and all move on? I really want to see bigger and bolder action here. Whereas it seems to me you're saying that Leo thinks he can correct the Germans and hold them accountable, bring them back to the middle ground without having to do what I feel is necessary work of truly criticizing the Francis Pontificate. Is that fair?
1: Well, I don't think he's going to criticize the Francis Pontificate. I just don't see it happening. Well, I mean, he is subliminally, isn't he, in lots of different ways. Like just coming out wearing the mazzetta was a change. You know, that's a change of direction that is hard to not notice. And the return to Christology, the return to referencing other people in his documents, other papal decrees and encyclicals, and Francis just, you know, referenced himself all the time. So, like, he's going to be a different pope, and it seems very obvious to me that we're all suffering with dreadful PTSD after Pope Francis, and we're desperate for someone to come and affirm us and say to us, yes, don't worry, you weren't imagining it. You know, he was absolutely dreadful. But I don't think the person to do that is going to be Pope Leo. And I think a big part of that is because you have to understand theologically how important unity is as one of the marks of the church. That's what you've got playing out at the moment with the SSPX thing on the other side of, you know, the equation. Mm. So I think from that perspective, he's got to play this game of unity. And I think he's not doing too bad a job in that regard.
0: Okay. I think it's fair, but at the same time, I just wonder, isn't there not a better way to handle this? And this is what I mean. In your article, you say Germany increasingly seems to interpret Fiducius Supplicans as an opening towards structural recognition and liturgical normalization. Leo XIV, by contrast, appears determined to contain the document within a much more narrow interpretive framework. The disagreement is therefore not simply about sexuality, it's about authority itself. Okay, Fiducius Supplicans is problematic at best. On the greatest of days, it is troubling. Isn't the better approach here to say, you know what, we've decided to take back Fiducius Supplicans, unpublish it, delete. We're going to publish a new document that's going to be clearer, more orthodox, to say we want to bless individual people who struggle with XYZ sin, but we will never, ever, bless couples and in no way circle. Like, isn't there wouldn't it be better to just publish a brand new document that is just better written and far more clear? Fiducius Supplicans seems to still leave loopholes.
1: I'm totally with you, Joe, but I don't think I just can't see that happening. It's just not going to happen, is it? And so what have you got? You've got, as soon as this was published, you know, you had the thing with Father James Martin, and, you know, it was written purportedly that, like, the inside information is it was written to try and say to the Germans, look, you can go this far, but no further. You know, it was sort of offering them an olive branch. But, like, we know what the liberal crocodile is like. You know, you start feeding it and it's going to bite your arm off. It's not going to go, oh, I've had enough now. You know, that's not the way these things work. And so, you know, this has come about in Germany because the German bishops are hemorrhaging members of the church who all pay church tax, as we know. And they think that for some unbelievable reason, and, you know, you see this throughout the church, they have decided that the reason they're hemorrhaging people from the church is because they're not gay enough. And so they're going to do, the answer is to do more gay. And they're, like, you know, they're idiots if they think that's what it is. But that's what's going on. You know, what can I say? Being the fat Cardinal Marx with his bristly chin. You know, his LGBT altar and all that. Like, I mean, it's just ridiculous. And like you say, until they man up and actually say, no, what the people want is certainty. What the people want is the truth. What the people want is Jesus. Then they're not going to see a turnaround in their fortunes. But it doesn't seem like that's coming anytime soon.
0: Isn't it wishful thinking to think that somehow we're going to be able to, like, save this situation it's broken. These bishops are broken. This situation is broken. It's time to, you know, fish or cut bait, as we say here in the United States. It's time to make a decision that this is definitely not working. We're cutting this off. You people aren't working. You're done. You're out of here. We're going to send new missionaries to Germany to reconquista the place and bring truth. Why do we feel we have to just try somehow find some odd way of saving this?
1: Yeah, I totally agree with you. I don't think it's just done now. I think it was done probably 10 years ago. I mean, I remember there was that famous time when Benedict XVI got off the plane in Germany and none of the bishops would shake his hand.
0: Yes. It was a horrible video. It was so embarrassing.
1: So, you know, this is something that's been going on over there for years and years and years. And like you say, the rot is well set in. And they're not going to be able to save it, but they've got to go through the motion. I mean, you have to wonder if Cardinal Marx didn't come in and Leo just said, right, is there any way we can fix this? you know, is there, what can we do to make this right? You can't basically have a parallel magisterium. Like, that's what they're trying to set up, isn't it?
0: Right.
1: You know, they're trying to set up something completely different. So at some point, the Vatican's got to come down and say, no, sorry, you're schismatic.
0: You also say Leo the 14th is neither humiliating marks. Why not? Why is that not an option? Can we not make that an option? He deserves humiliation for crying. Anyway, you say nor exiling him. Also a very good option. Exile marks. Send them to the Transalpine Redemptorists. They would sort them out pretty rickety-tickety. But anyway, you go on. Rome almost never works that way. Call me Rome. I will help you with these things. It goes on. The genius and frustration of the Roman system is that it understands authority not merely as force, but as theater. The greatest, I keep coming back to Jude Law as the Pope. You know, that would be the greatest form of political theater in the church. Like, that is what we need. That is, like, HBO had a better understanding of how to leverage the chair of Peter than it seems we do. Why is that? Like, again, I just keep asking this question because I'm a knucklehead, but, like, this isn't rocket science. You know, bring Marx in. Give him a little bit of humility. It would do him some great good, but we don't. Again, we don't want to do that. You go on, the successor of Peter is demonstrating that even the most powerful prince of the church must answer directly to Rome when questions touching doctrine, discipline, and the ecclesial unity begin to threaten the visible coherence of Catholic life. So at the end of the day, and your article, it seems to me that you're suggesting that Leo understands that calling Marx to the carpet sends a very clear message. Do you think Leo, if we could just be the fly on the wall, you think Leo gave him the what for? Does Marx now understand?
1: You know, you've read the article. I can't really say, oh, no, I don't think that's what he's done now, can I? Because I do. I mean, that's what I'm hoping for, Joe. I don't know. But I'm looking at the signs, and it's very difficult to not see some trajectory there, isn't it? It really does look like there is some escalation coming from Leo. And remember, Leo, before he was Pope, was famously sat in the synod, one of the crazy Francis synods, and gave, you know, when he was asked about LGBT and all that nonsense, gave a really solid Catholic answer. So we've got to, you know, hope and pray that he's got a proper understanding of what it means, you know, what Catholic doctrine actually teaches on this issue. And to that point, I think, you know, Father McTeague of your station gave a brilliant assessment of the whole thing post-Vatican II earlier in the week, didn't he? You know, where he was saying, look, I don't think many people understand how important this is, that it is the key hypocrisy post-Vatican II. And I think Father McTeague put his finger right on the wound in that piece, didn't he?
0: So will Cardinal Marx get his act together and be obedient? I'm not going to hold my breath, but it is good. It is hopeful thinking. Mark Lambert, as always, so grateful to have you on the team. Thank you for your time. Pope Leo calls Marx to account is the article at CatholicUnscripted.com. We'll put a link to it in the show notes, but you can go direct CatholicUnscripted.com. I do encourage you to read that. Coming up after the break, let's talk about the letter. An alleged letter of Fulton Sheen floating about the interwebs today, calling his parishioners to avoid the SSPX. More on that with Dr. Stein in 2 minutes.
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0: Be to Jesus Christ. Welcome back to A Catholic Take, a bold synthesis of information and inspiration. I'm your host, Joe McClain. Praise be to God. It is good to be on with you. This morning, I woke up to more internet intrigue. This time, it was an alleged letter dated September the 21st, 1978, from Fulton Sheen, of all people. Let me read it to you really quick. Dear Barbara, I thank you for your kind letter and I admire you as the mother of 8 small children. I am sure you are busy, but happy. If you have any influence over your friend, I would beg you to influence her to leave the so-called Society of St. Pius X. This group has no ecclesiastical approval, and indeed, it can lead her and possibly her family into schism and even heresy. The Vatican Council approved the updating of the liturgy, and amongst the changes were those recommended for the Mass. The changes made by Pope Paul VI were not doctrinal changes. They merely changed from Latin to the vernacular. Sorry, keep reading. There have been many changes in the Mass down through the centuries. The Lord never said Mass in Latin. He used the language of the time. Moreover, the changes in translation does not alter the meaning of the text. I'm always looking for translations that make the scriptures more understandable and clear. Since I never write to anyone unless they have written to me, I shall not write to Mrs. Richardson. I beg of you to tell her that she shouldn't withdraw, or that she should withdraw, from the schismatical sect as soon as possible, or suffer the consequences of possibly finding herself outside the church. Close quote, allegedly, Fulton Sheen. Here to discuss that with us is Dr. Anthony Stein, also on Substack, Return to Tradition 1.substack.com. We'll put a link to both, hit that in his YouTube channel in the show notes. Dr. Stein, happy Friday. Thanks for hanging out with us. The alleged letter of Fulton Sheen. What do you
5: think? I'm glad we could start on some comedy for once. That's a pretty funny art letter, because Fulton Sheen didn't write that. That's fraudulent. That thing reads like, as I described it on X, like a Reddit tier argument about theology. It's the kind of thing you'd see come in your comments if you posted something about how much you love the TLM and wish everybody could have it. If you posted that on Facebook, some angry person you know would suddenly say, the only difference is Latin and vernacular, blah, blah, blah, blah, blah. Fulton Sheen knew that's not true. If you don't know his pedigree, I have a very short thing here. I could go over it because it was worth outlining. It'll take a minute to give you an idea of his pedigree. So he attended a school called the University of Louvain. It was founded in 1425. It's one of Europe's oldest and most prestigious universities. It graduated luminaries like Erasmus, Andreas Vesalius, and the cartographer Gerardus Mercator, as in that Mercator, yes, him, and numerous Nobel Prize winners. He earned a PhD in philosophy in 1923. He was the first American to win the prestigious Cardinal Mercier Prize for the best philosophical treatise. It's an honor awarded once a decade. No American had won it until then. He stands out as the most prominent 20th century American Catholic figure, and probably as the most prominent 20th century figure to graduate that school. He was not dumb. He was theologically extraordinarily literate. He knew that there was a much more difference between the TLM and the New Mass. And I say that knowing full well he was not a fan of the Society of St. Pius X. I've read lots of his writings and watched countless of his interviews, and somewhere along the line, I have seen him or read him say that, for a fact, he did not approve of the SSPX. But that article is either AI slop put together by some, you know, Claude, or by ChatGPT or something, which, by the way, if you want some more good news, the company behind ChatGPT is expected to go bankrupt by the end of next year.
0: No kidding.
5: They're going to put ads on ChatGPT.
0: What?
5: Try to stop. Make it loss revenue.
0: Stop it. It's bad enough now. Stop. I'll leave you with. Here's one detail. Here's the first detail that stood out to me, like a red flag, I suppose. The date of the letter. Its date is September 21st, 1978. So, 1978, and yet, allegedly, Fulton Sheen in this letter is saying that the SSPX is schismatical. That is simply demonstrably not true. In 1978, they were not in any sort of schism, formal or otherwise, with the Holy See. They didn't consecrate the bishops until 1980, a full decade later, which is when they were, excommunicated. So just from the math of the date, it just doesn't make any sense.
5: At that time, they were in an argument with Rome.
0: Right. Exactly.
5: So plenty of organizations have never been accused of schism who've been in arguments with Rome for long periods of time. They had, in fact, it's even just bad and wrong to say that they were had no ecclesial status, because at the time they'd gotten initial approval from the local bishop in Switzerland or their seminary.
0: Yeah. Yeah.
5: So again, things were a little more complicated than that. And that letter is a fabrication. It's as bad as those posts you see on Facebook. I don't know if you spend time on Facebook, Joe, where people say, today's the day. Facebook is going to start using your data. I don't give Facebook permission. This is a legally binding post, all that stuff. It shows up every year and it drives me crazy. It's as real as that post. That post has no legal binding. Please stop posting it. And please stop sharing the Fulton Sheen letter.
0: Yeah, and also, they're all using your data. I mean, every one of them. Google, Facebook, X, all of them.
5: You give them permission to use your data by using the app. That's true on YouTube, Facebook, wherever. In fact, you give Facebook permission to listen to your phone. That's how you get all those Taco Bell ads, if you mention Taco Bell or whatever it is. And then you open up Facebook and there it is. You give them permission for all that. And the same is, the point being, that post is stupid. So is that letter. That letter is not real. And it contains some factual things. But you know what the giveaway was for me? The giveaway that it was fake for me was, dear Barbara. That was the giveaway for me, because I'm pretty sure Fulton Sheen would have said, dear Mrs. Whoever.
0: It would have yours
5: whoever,
0: truly
5: on you, or some other kind of
0: there's Sheen no JMJ at the top of the letter. Yeah, like his typical signature JMJ that he would put on the chalkboards of life is worth living all the time. No JMJ. Like, it was so clearly just a fake and a fraud. But what gets me is everybody, like, you know, the people who buy this stuff and they get bent out of shape because of this stuff. You know, and that's why I really wanted to talk about it. Because, Fulton Sheen.
5: At first I bought it.
0: Fulton Sheen is going to be leveraged in new and interesting ways, I guess, to manipulate conversation now that he's going to be a blessed, which I'm completely happy about. Now, when it comes to traditional Catholics, we can sometimes wince and think about Fulton Sheen when, like in his William F. Buckley interview with Fulton Sheen, where he sort of suggested he embraced guitar masses and such. We tend to think about that. But I have to believe, and I firmly believe, and I'd like to get your comments on this, that before Fulton Sheen died, I feel like he was seeing the challenge of our era, and I think he was speaking to that. I think he might have regretted some of those post-conciliar cooperations, if you know what I'm saying. How do you see it?
5: I, That's sort of how I see things. But he was also not one to challenge authority. He famously didn't get along with the most famous cardinal of the in the Northeast at the time. But he didn't do any of those things publicly, and so you would get some hints of it in the final year or so of his speeches that he would give, his, you know, his addresses. You got a general sense from him that something had gone awfully wrong in the church, right. And I hope he was aware that he became aware of really what happened, even if he was unwilling to say so publicly, and especially his own role in that too, because he was experimenting with vernacular masses in the 50s with permission from Rome. He was calling himself a liberal, grinning ear to ear at the Second Vatican Council, talking about, you know, the spirit of change and all this other stuff. I mean,
0: along with Ratzinger and others. Yeah.
5: Oh yeah. Right. So, you know, Ratzinger was the most orthodox, we'll say, of the post-conciliar popes, but the bar for that's actually pretty low, unfortunately.
0: Right.
5: So,
0: yeah.
5: He was, you know, the spirit of change had gripped virtually everybody at the council to some degree or another.
0: So today we're celebrating Pope Leo's. We're celebrating Pope Leo's first year in the chair of St. Peter. And you know, one of the other aspects to this story that I find fascinating is, I guess a year ago, I would not have thought that some of the biggest issues in the pontificate that he's struggling with, dealing with, having to contend with one way or the other, whether he does a good job or not, is going to be traditional issues. And then, of course, trying to rein in the German bishops. And yet here we are, whether he likes it or not, will do a great job at it or not, he's having to contend with both of those things. How do you see it?
5: I am as skeptical that he's going to do anything to the German bishops. I don't share your previous post's optimism on that in the slightest. They look like Germany looks like the laboratory for the experimentation for change in the church. And you see this with not the number 9, whatever, for the synod document that just came out.
0: That's all group number 9
5: talked about. Group, yeah, not that. That's bad enough what that happened. But group 7 issued a document talking about wanting to have laity deeply involved in choosing who gets to be bishops. That's right out of the German bishops. Yeah. Synod they were going for. It's right out of there. So you may have an opportunity at some point, ladies and gentlemen, to try to get in good in your diocese for, you know, your synodal committee to help choose who the auxiliary bishops are going to be hired by your bishop. Hired is the word I used on purpose for that. Or get to have influence on who gets to be his successor someday. Because that's what the German bishops want. They want the laity to be involved in choosing who gets enrolled in seminary. They want the laity involved in who gets to graduate from seminary, meaning because be a transitional deacon. They want to have the laity involved in making sure that transitional deacon having a say if he gets to be ordained a priest, all the way up the episcopate after that. In addition to managing parishes and all that stuff, which frankly, that's happening a lot already. But all that's coming out of Germany and it's formalized. But we've all been in the last few days caught up on the whole, their document on gay blessings that they want to do. The meeting with Cardinal Marx, we have no idea what was said behind closed doors.
0: Right.
5: I tend to think a strongly worded letter is going to be all you're going to have from it. I really want to be wrong about that. I would love it if Pope Leo at an Angelus announced the excommunication of, you know, 3/4 of the German bishops, and then he was sending Bishop Athanasius Schneider to become like the, you know, the Bishop of Limburg for a year before he became the Archbishop.
0: The administrator of all of Germany. Just like we're appointing him administrator of all of Germany until we get this sorted out. Like that would be the kind of like get her done action that I would love to see. It's something I said in the last segment. It feels like Pope Leo was trying to find a way, like, we gotta keep Fiducius Supplicans, but like, why? Why do we have to keep it? Like, why can't we just throw it away? If you really want to, create a new document that's clear, more orthodox, and less ambiguous and dicey. Like, why do they feel like they have to keep these things? Like, I just don't understand. Like, is it really going to be all that bad if they come out and say, you know what? Francis really didn't do a good job with this. I mean, why can't they say that? Why do they feel the need to protect that?
5: I have no idea why they would want to, why the I have a hard time wrapping my head around the logic entirely of these, the changes going on that they're trying to foist on the church in Germany, and then the blasé attitude about it all from Rome. You'll notice that the Vatican cracked down much harder on the SSPX. It was unequivocal what was said to them.
0: Yeah.
5: And the same the Cardinal Archbishop who said that to them is the same one hemming and hawing about the church in Germany. Meanwhile, Cardinal Pietro Parolin, who nearly became Pope, said it's premature to talk about sanctions, which implies that they're on the table. But what does sanctions mean?
0: Premature.
5: So
0: it's premature to talk about public executions in St. Peter's Basilica Square. Let's just not start with that one. How about that? Golly gee whiz. Perhaps maybe we should just talk about actually fixing these heterodox problems in the church. Create more orthodoxy, more faithfulness, because souls are at stake. I don't know, just spitballing that. And, you know, if we're going to let people decide who gets to become bishop, I volunteer, because who knows, we might actually make some better choices. Back in two, don't go anywhere.
6: In the name of the Father, and of the Son, and of the Holy Spirit, amen. Let us pray. O God, of whom it cometh that the minds of thy faithful people be all of one will, grant unto the same thy people that they may love the thing which thou commandest, and desire that which thou dost promise, that so, amid the sundry and manifold changes of the world, our hearts may surely there be fixed where true joys are to be found. Through Jesus Christ, thy Son, our Lord, who liveth and reigneth with thee in the unity of the Holy Spirit, God, world without end. Amen. In the name of the Father, and of the Son, and of the Holy Spirit. Amen.
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0: Be to Jesus Christ. Welcome back to A Catholic Take, a bold synthesis of information and inspiration. I'm your host, Joe McClain. So good to be on with you. Praise be to God. Hey, this November, I'm going on pilgrimage for 13 days to Fatima and Portugal, Madrid, Avila, the Compostela. It's going to be amazing. It's really going to be amazing. A traditional Latin Mass pilgrimage at that. Father João Silveira is going to be saying the traditional Latin Mass for us every day. Luis Roman's going, and we would love for you to go. SelectInternationalTours.com has the details. We'll put a link for you in the show notes, which, by the way, we post those show notes at thestationofthecross.com/ACT at the top of the hour. Links to everything we discuss. You can find it there along with the podcast. You could give me permission to harass your email inbox on occasion, but also the watch the live stream. And that's where you participate in the conversation and the top of the this hour. We're going to go to the after show and take your commentary. thestationofthecross.com/ACT. But we're talking about Pope Leo's first year, the letter alleged by Fulton Sheen, the fallout with the Germans, and so much more with Dr. Anthony Stein from Return to Tradition, also on Substack, linking to both in the show notes. Dr. Stein, welcome back. Golly gee whiz, you know, the last segment you talked about how all of the eras of Germany. You know, I was thinking about Athanasius Contra Mundum, Athanasius against the world, Alexandria, Egypt, you know, 300s, when on one of his exiles, he gets booted out of his own diocese. He's hiding, he's running for his life. And it was a pig merchant, not even an ordained person, just some guy who had a lot of money. He decided he wanted to be bishop. So the Arians, you know, they took his bribe and they made him bishop. And that is what the early church was dealing with. And it seems like the more things change, the more they stay the same. These heresies, they all kind of feel eerily similar. One of those issues, I pointed this out the other day, one of the similarities in these issues, one of the common threads, the errors of Russia that spread, is perversity, sexual perversity. That's true for communism. That's certainly true for the early church heretics as well. They all sort of gave themselves a pass to have debauched sexual relations. And it seems like Germany is certainly in keeping with that tradition. And it's for that reason that I think you and I both agree, and feel free to comment, but I think that the church needs to hammer this, just like the Orthodox in the early centuries seem to do. But we now we lack that desire to hammer heterodoxy out. Would you say that's fair?
5: Well, yeah, we are more focused on unity than anything else these days. But unity in what? We don't believe the same things. If a noticeable number of Catholics don't believe in the real presence yet receive the Eucharist every Sunday, if a noticeable number rarely, if ever, go to confession, do we believe the same thing? What are we unified in? What are we united in? Submission to the Roman Pontiff? I mean, you can even debate if that's going on, because the thing they're getting the SSPX on is, of course, not submitting to the authority of Rome and to denying the authority of the Second Vatican Council. Yet it's been pointed out by numerous people that the typical Catholic in the West doesn't submit to the council either. Gaudium et Spes, as problematic of a document as that is, talks about how evil abortion is and contraception are.
0: Right.
5: Typical mass-going Catholic has a very permissive attitude about contraception, and we're about evenly divided on abortion. Both statistics are appalling, but we don't submit to the authority of Rome on that. At least they don't. When you look at Humanae Vitae and go, well, that's nice, and throw it away, even though it's just repeating what the church has always taught. What are we united in? But that's the focus these days, is unity. And it's a tragedy, because the more that we don't pay attention to, and we try to pretend that the differences in morality aren't real, aren't there, the more we just dismiss those concerns, and that leadership dismisses those concerns, especially when disobedience to the magisterium on that is embodied by members of the magisterium, the worse it's going to get.
0: Yeah.
5: And
0: if you could, like Father Jimmy Martin is, be on the Vatican's communications council or whatever, one of the advisors, like if you could bend the ear of His Holiness, what would you tell him? He's been at this for 1 year. What would your advice be to him?
5: To go read Our Lady's warnings at Fatima, actually, and maybe some of the warnings from other approved apparitions, and say, take them seriously.
0: Right.
5: I wouldn't demand the release of the third secret. I wouldn't demand another consecration of Russia that will somehow, maybe this time, name Russia, but also everybody else vaguely involved in that region. Just read the messages and take them seriously. They are approved by papal authority. It would be a really bad look for the Pope to act like they weren't real. So please take them seriously. It was Our Lady at Fatima who said more souls go to hell for sins of the flesh.
0: Yeah.
5: Than anything else. Not that sins of the flesh are the worst sin. It's the one that ropes the most people in.
0: Right. Yeah. And speaking of which, that's exactly what he addressed on the plane ride home from Africa. He, there's so many other issues and he did couch it in terms of unity. When it comes to unity of the church, is sins of the flesh the big issue, or is it other things? But I'm going to argue, I pushed back on it then. I would say I'd push back now. Sins of the flesh are destroying souls, to your point, as Our Lady Fatima made clear, in droves. And that absolutely affects unity. So addressing sins of the flesh first and foremost, definitely you get more mileage out of that deal when you address very clearly the sins of the flesh. Do you not?
5: You would think. And a good place to start would be in the hierarchy.
0: Yeah.
5: And among the priests. Take seriously any accusations of, you know, predatory behavior, either against children or against women or men or whoever. Take it seriously. And by take it seriously, I mean, if the person is, you know, suspend the priest, if it's a serious accusation, until such a time that the matter is resolved. And if it's resolved in a way that the person is found guilty, strip them of their office. If a bishop is found to be hiding this stuff, strip them of their office. The most admirable thing Cardinal Marx ever did was offer to resign over his own role of hiding away these wicked priests in Germany.
0: Francis said no. Accepted. Yeah.
5: Yeah.
0: And yet here we are.
5: That's the best thing that Marx ever did, because it was taking responsibility. And that's where we are, but also having to punish priests who openly defy the magisterium on things like purity and, you know, all the gay stuff. And that's what have to, by necessity, include repealing Fiducia Supplicans, because there's no Orthodox reading of Fiducia Supplicans. It's not possible. And repealing Amoris Laetitia. People say, well, popes don't undo the things their predecessors did. And be like, well, we have a very recent example of a pope undoing his predecessor's work. Traditionis Custodis exists.
0: Yeah, exactly.
5: It's a moral pontificum. It's precedent now.
0: I've asked this question countless times, probably to you several times. But why does the left never fear the power of the office, but the right, more conservative leaning, whatever, they're always afraid of it?
5: This goes back to my theory that Germany is the laboratory, the test lab for the changes they want to do for the whole church. That's why your progressive voices are on the team. They have to basically do something absurdly extreme to get excommunicated. It doesn't take much for a conservative or traditionally minded bishop to get canned. You had that bishop in Puerto Rico who was canned because his seminary was actually teaching Catholicism, and he was ordered to close it and send it to the modernist seminary on the island. And you know what happened to Bishop Strickland and countless other bishops. All of them, one thing in common, identifiably Catholic. And that was the problem.
0: But this too shall pass, and perseverance is the order of the day. So we're going to go into the after show. We're going to take your commentary, whatever you want to share with us, your opinions. We'll read those and conversate. Rob Maher Jr., I think, is scheduled to join us in the after show. That ought to be fun convo. Go to thestationofthecross.com/ACT to let your voice be heard. On Monday, let's talk about the UFO disclosure, because aliens are demons. Have a great weekend. God love you.
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13: Hi, my name is Nathan Wakefield from the St. Thomas More House of Prayer. 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
1: Hello, beloved. 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
1: Beloved family, how are you doing? I pray that you are well. I always pray that. Yesterday, we read a LifeSite News article concerning the authority, the full authority of the Pope, and the limits of to that authority, and our duty to obey, and the limits of obedience. We never ever obey heresy. We never ever obey sin. The same thing with children to the parents. They obey always, not because they agree with the parents, but because the parents are their superiors under God. It's only if the parents order a child in a way that would make the child sin that the child has to refuse. But I have promised that with all that's going on, the most important thing is that we know our faith and that your children know their faith. And I've said it over and over again, one more time. It won't be the last time. If it's the faith is not lived at home, the children won't get it. They get what they see, not necessarily what you tell them. You can send them to church, you can send them to a Catholic school, and you can do all kinds of things. If you don't live the faith at home, they'll just see hypocrisy, and they'll see the Catholic faith as something that you do, cultural. It's got nothing to do with their heart. So unless it's lived at home, you must come together as a family and teach the faith and live the faith and pray together. Mother Teresa was known for her statement, the family that prays together stays together, but actually that was a statement from the Rosary priest, Father Patrick Peyton, and he's absolutely right. So we're going to go to the Catechism Explained today. The Catechism Explained, it's the Catechism of Trent, by commented by and taught by Reverend Spirago. It's available, it's published by Mediatrix Press. It's available many, many places online, Catholic bookstores. And earlier this year, we went through part of it. We went through the foreword, the preface, the devotions, the prayers and precepts of the Church, the prayers which may be used daily at different times, prayers to be said at different times. Hold on a minute. Let me just scroll down here. Devotions for confession and communion, devotions of the Holy Spirit, special prayers, general survey 1 and 2, parts 1, 2, and 3. We went through the introduction. I'm just giving you the titles of the table of contents. So when you get the book, I don't want to repeat all of that for maybe the majority of you or a good percentage who already heard that. I don't want to go back to page one. We also went through the entire introduction, which has three parts. For what end are we on this earth? Secondly, how are we to attain to eternal happiness? And thirdly, can we attain perfect happiness on earth? And you should all know the answer to those questions. And your children should already know, if they're already seven years old, they should know the answer to all those questions by now. And if they don't, parents, you need to get busy. And if you don't know the answer to those questions, I bet you do in your heart, but you need to be able to explain it to your children, to your spouse, to your friends, to your relatives, to people who don't know God. You need to be able to give what God has given you. So we are going to begin with part one, which is faith, and it begins with the knowledge of God. It's actually, I have the book on Kindle on my computer, and it's page 55 of 993 pages, at least on my computer, in the size I have the type, so forget that's not reality to you. But in the knowledge of God, dear ones, and I will interrupt the reading of this catechism or our speaking about it when there is something urgent or very, very important for us to communicate on. And so it begins, the knowledge of God consists in the knowledge of his perfections, his works, his will, and the means of grace instituted by him. St. Paul bids us increase in the knowledge of God, his writings to the Colossians. Now we only know God through a glass, he says to the Corinthians. We only know God through a glass in a dark manner. Only in heaven shall we see him face to face and have a clear knowledge of his perfections. Number one under the part one, the knowledge of God, subtitle one, is the happiness of the angels and the saints consists in the knowledge of God. Our Lord tells us that this, John 17, this is eternal life, that they may know thee, the only true God, and Jesus Christ, whom thou hast sent. So I'll comment through this, dear one, so we can kind of go through it together. People say, I know God. Well, you don't know God unless you truly know our Lord Jesus Christ, the only, and the Father, and the Son, and the Holy Spirit. Unless you know him, the only true God, and Jesus Christ, whom thou hast sent. And the word know there, there's a couple of words in Greek. Gnosis is knowledge. Epignosis is a deep, deep knowledge. If you say, oh, I know Jane Smith, well, you might know who she is, but her husband or her friend might say, oh, I know her. And because they know her as a person, they know her more intimately. And that's the knowledge we need to have of God, not just the fact of his existence. Continuing, this is the food of which the archangel Raphael spoke when he said to Tobias, I use an invisible meat and drink which cannot be seen by men. Tobias chapter 12, that's what Jesus spoke about in John chapter 6, unless you eat my flesh.

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1: In rising from the dead, Christ destroyed death and restored life. Let us cry out to him, saying, Lord Jesus, you live forever, hear our prayer. You are the stone rejected by the builders, which became the chief cornerstone. Make us living stones in the temple of your church. Lord Jesus, you live forever, hear our prayer. You are the faithful and true witness, the firstborn from the dead. Make your church bear constant witness to yourself. Lord Jesus, you live forever, hear our prayer. You are the bridegroom of the church, born from your wounded side. Make us reveal to the world the love of bridegroom and bride. Lord Jesus, you live forever, hear our prayer. You are the first and the last, you are dead and are alive. Keep those who have been baptized faithful until death, that they may receive the crown of victory. Lord Jesus, you live forever, hear our prayer. Light and lamp of God's holy city, shine on our friends who have died, that they may reign forever. Lord Jesus, you live forever, hear our prayer.
0: Our Father, who art in heaven,

0: Forgive us our trespasses, as we forgive those who trespass against us. And lead us not into temptation, but deliver us from evil. Grant, Almighty God, that we may celebrate with heartfelt devotion these days of joy, which we keep in honor of the risen Lord, and that what we relive in remembrance we may always hold to in what we do. Through our Lord Jesus Christ, your Son, who lives and reigns with you in the unity of the Holy Spirit, God forever and ever.
1: Amen.
0: May the Lord bless us, protect us from all evil, and bring us to everlasting life.
1: Amen.
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1: In the name of the Father, and of the Son, and of the Holy Spirit.
2: Amen.
1: Our Father, who art in heaven, hallowed be thy name. Thy kingdom come, thy will be done, on earth as it is in heaven.
2: Give us this day our daily bread, and forgive us our trespasses, as we forgive those who trespass against us. And lead us not into temptation, but deliver us from evil. Amen.
1: Hail Mary, full of grace, the Lord is with thee. Blessed art thou among women, and blessed is the fruit of thy womb, Jesus.
2: Holy Mary, Mother of God, pray for us sinners now and at the hour of our death. Amen.
1: I believe in God, the Father Almighty, creator of heaven and earth, and in Jesus Christ, his only Son, our Lord, who was conceived by the Holy Spirit, born of the Virgin Mary, suffered under Pontius Pilate, was crucified, died, and was buried. He descended into hell. The third day he arose again from the dead. He ascended into heaven and is seated at the right hand of God the Father Almighty. From there he shall come to judge the living and the dead.
2: I believe in the Holy Spirit, the Holy Catholic Church, the communion of saints, the forgiveness of sins, the resurrection of the body, and life everlasting. Amen.
1: Eternal Father, I offer you the body and blood, soul and divinity of your dearly beloved Son, our Lord Jesus Christ,
2: in atonement for our sins and those of the whole world.
1: For the sake of his sorrowful passion,
2: have mercy on us and on the whole world.
1: For the sake of his sorrowful passion,
2: have mercy on us and on the whole world.
1: For the sake of his sorrowful passion,
2: have mercy on us and on the whole world.
1: For the sake of his sorrowful passion,
2: have mercy on us and on the whole world.
1: For the sake of his sorrowful passion,
2: have mercy on us and on the whole world.
1: For the sake of his sorrowful passion,
2: have mercy on us and on the whole world.
1: For the sake of his sorrowful passion,
2: have mercy on us and on the whole world.
1: For the sake of his sorrowful passion,
2: have mercy on us and on the whole world.
1: For the sake of his sorrowful passion,
2: have mercy on us and on the whole world.
1: For the sake of his sorrowful passion,
2: have mercy on us and on the whole world.
1: Eternal Father, I offer you the body and blood, soul and divinity of your dearly beloved Son, our Lord Jesus Christ,
2: in atonement for our sins and those of the whole world.
1: For the sake of his sorrowful passion,
2: have mercy on us and on the whole world.
1: For the sake of his sorrowful passion,
2: have mercy on us and on the whole world.
1: For the sake of his sorrowful passion,
2: have mercy on us and on the whole world.
1: For the sake of his sorrowful passion,
2: have mercy on us and on the whole world.
1: For the sake of his sorrowful passion,
2: have mercy on us and on the whole world.
1: For the sake of his sorrowful passion,
2: have mercy on us and on the whole world.
1: For the sake of his sorrowful passion,
2: have mercy on us and on the whole world.
1: For the sake of his sorrowful passion,
2: have mercy on us and on the whole world.
1: For the sake of his sorrowful passion,
2: have mercy on us and on the whole world.
1: For the sake of his sorrowful passion,
2: have mercy on us and on the whole world.
1: Eternal Father, I offer you the body and blood, soul and divinity of your dearly beloved Son, our Lord Jesus Christ,
2: in atonement for our sins and those of the whole world.
1: For the sake of his sorrowful passion,
2: have mercy on us and on the whole world.
1: For the sake of his sorrowful passion,
2: have mercy on us and on the whole world.
1: For the sake of his sorrowful passion,
2: have mercy on us and on the whole world.
1: For the sake of his sorrowful passion,
2: have mercy on us and on the whole world.
1: For the sake of his sorrowful passion,
2: have mercy on us and on the whole world.
1: For the sake of his sorrowful passion,
2: have mercy on us and on the whole world.
1: For the sake of his sorrowful passion,
2: have mercy on us and on the whole world.
1: For the sake of his sorrowful passion,
2: have mercy on us and on the whole world.
1: For the sake of his sorrowful passion,
2: have mercy on us and on the whole world.
1: For the sake of his sorrowful passion,
2: have mercy on us and on the whole world.
1: Eternal Father, I offer you the body and blood, soul and divinity of your dearly beloved Son, our Lord Jesus Christ,
2: in atonement for our sins and those of the whole world.
1: For the sake of his sorrowful passion,
2: have mercy on us and on the whole world.
1: For the sake of his sorrowful passion,
2: have mercy on us and on the whole world.
1: For the sake of his sorrowful passion,
2: have mercy on us and on the whole world.
1: For the sake of his sorrowful passion,
2: have mercy on us and on the whole world.
1: For the sake of his sorrowful passion,
2: have mercy on us and on the whole world.
1: For the sake of his sorrowful passion,
2: have mercy on us and on the whole world.
1: For the sake of his sorrowful passion,
2: have mercy on us and on the whole world.
1: For the sake of his sorrowful passion,
2: have mercy on us and on the whole world.
1: For the sake of his sorrowful passion,
2: have mercy on us and on the whole world.
1: For the sake of his sorrowful passion,
2: have mercy on us and on the whole world.
1: Eternal Father, I offer you the body and blood, soul and divinity of your dearly beloved Son, our Lord Jesus Christ,
2: in atonement for our sins and those of the whole world.
1: For the sake of his sorrowful passion,
2: have mercy on us and on the whole world.
1: For the sake of his sorrowful passion,
2: have mercy on us and on the whole world.
1: For the sake of his sorrowful passion,
2: have mercy on us and on the whole world.
1: For the sake of his sorrowful passion,
2: have mercy on us and on the whole world.
1: For the sake of his sorrowful passion,
2: have mercy on us and on the whole world.
1: For the sake of his sorrowful passion,
2: have mercy on us and on the whole world.
1: For the sake of his sorrowful passion,
2: have mercy on us and on the whole world.
1: For the sake of his sorrowful passion,
2: have mercy on us and on the whole world.
1: For the sake of his sorrowful passion,
2: have mercy on us and on the whole world.
1: For the sake of his sorrowful passion,
2: have mercy on us and on the whole world.
1: Holy God, Holy Mighty One, Holy Immortal One,
2: have mercy on us and on the whole world.
1: Holy God, Holy Mighty One, Holy Immortal One,
2: have mercy on us and on the whole world.
1: Holy God, Holy Mighty One, Holy Immortal One,
2: have mercy on us and on the whole world.
1: In the name of the Father, and of the Son, and of the Holy Spirit.
2: Amen.
3: This is Father Jacek Mazur. Please join me in praying the Most Holy Rosary of the Blessed Virgin Mary. In the name of the Father, and of the Son, and of the Holy Spirit. Amen. I believe in God, the Father Almighty, Creator of heaven and earth, and in Jesus Christ, his only Son, our Lord, who was conceived by the Holy Spirit, born of the Virgin Mary, suffered under Pontius Pilate, was crucified, died, and was buried. He descended into hell. On the third day he rose again from the dead. He ascended into heaven and is seated at the right hand of God the Father Almighty. From there he will come to judge the living and the dead.
4: I believe in the Holy Spirit, the Holy Catholic Church, the communion of saints, the forgiveness of sins, the resurrection of the body, and life everlasting. Amen.
3: Our Father, who art in heaven, hallowed be thy name. Thy kingdom come, thy will be done, on earth as it is in heaven.
4: Give us this day our daily bread, and forgive us our trespasses, as we forgive those who trespass against us. And lead us not into temptation, but deliver us from evil. Amen.
3: For an increase in faith, hope, and charity. Hail Mary, full of grace, the Lord is with thee. Blessed art thou among women, and blessed is the fruit of thy womb, Jesus.
4: Holy Mary, Mother of God, pray for us sinners, now and at the hour of our death. Amen.
3: Hail Mary, full of grace, the Lord is with thee. Blessed art thou among women, and blessed is the fruit of thy womb, Jesus.
4: Holy Mary, Mother of God, pray for us sinners, now and at the hour of our death. Amen.
3: Hail Mary, full of grace, the Lord is with thee. Blessed art thou among women, and blessed is the fruit of thy womb, Jesus.
4: Holy Mary, Mother of God, pray for us sinners, now and at the hour of our death. Amen.
3: Glory be to the Father, and to the Son, and to the Holy Spirit.
4: As it was in the beginning, is now, and ever shall be, world without end. Amen.
3: O my Jesus, forgive us our sins. Save us from the fires of hell. Lead all souls to heaven, especially those most in need of thy mercy. The first joyful mystery, the Annunciation. Our Father, who art in heaven, hallowed be thy name. Thy kingdom come, thy will be done, on earth as it is in heaven.
4: Give us this day our daily bread, and forgive us our trespasses, as we forgive those who trespass against us. And lead us not into temptation, but deliver us from evil. Amen.
3: Hail Mary, full of grace, the Lord is with thee. Blessed art thou among women, and blessed is the fruit of thy womb, Jesus.
4: Holy Mary, Mother of God, pray for us sinners, now and at the hour of our death. Amen.
3: Hail Mary, full of grace, the Lord is with thee. Blessed art thou among women, and blessed is the fruit of thy womb, Jesus.
4: Holy Mary, Mother of God, pray for us sinners, now and at the hour of our death. Amen.
3: Hail Mary, full of grace, the Lord is with thee. Blessed art thou among women, and blessed is the fruit of thy womb, Jesus.
4: Holy Mary, Mother of God, pray for us sinners, now and at the hour of our death. Amen.
3: Hail Mary, full of grace, the Lord is with thee. Blessed art thou among women, and blessed is the fruit of thy womb, Jesus.
4: Holy Mary, Mother of God, pray for us sinners, now and at the hour of our death. Amen.
3: Hail Mary, full of grace, the Lord is with thee. Blessed art thou among women, and blessed is the fruit of thy womb, Jesus.
4: Holy Mary, Mother of God, pray for us sinners, now and at the hour of our death. Amen.
3: Hail Mary, full of grace, the Lord is with thee. Blessed art thou among women, and blessed is the fruit of thy womb, Jesus.
4: Holy Mary, Mother of God, pray for us sinners, now and at the hour of our death. Amen.
3: Hail Mary, full of grace, the Lord is with thee. Blessed art thou among women, and blessed is the fruit of thy womb, Jesus.
4: Holy Mary, Mother of God, pray for us sinners, now and at the hour of our death. Amen.
3: Hail Mary, full of grace, the Lord is with thee. Blessed art thou among women, and blessed is the fruit of thy womb, Jesus.
4: Holy Mary, Mother of God, pray for us sinners, now and at the hour of our death. Amen.
3: Hail Mary, full of grace, the Lord is with thee. Blessed art thou among women, and blessed is the fruit of thy womb, Jesus.
4: Holy Mary, Mother of God, pray for us sinners, now and at the hour of our death. Amen.
3: Hail Mary, full of grace, the Lord is with thee. Blessed art thou among women, and blessed is the fruit of thy womb, Jesus.
4: Holy Mary, Mother of God, pray for us sinners, now and at the hour of our death. Amen.
3: Glory be to the Father, and to the Son, and to the Holy Spirit.
4: As it was in the beginning, is now, and ever shall be, world without end. Amen.
3: O my Jesus, forgive us our sins. Save us from the fires of hell. Lead all souls to heaven, especially those most in need of thy mercy. The second joyful mystery, the Visitation. Our Father, who art in heaven, hallowed be thy name. Thy kingdom come, thy will be done, on earth as it is in heaven.
4: Give us this day our daily bread, and forgive us our trespasses, as we forgive those who trespass against us. And lead us not into temptation, but deliver us from evil. Amen.
3: Hail Mary, full of grace, the Lord is with thee. Blessed art thou among women, and blessed is the fruit of thy womb, Jesus.
4: Holy Mary, Mother of God, pray for us sinners, now and at the hour of our death. Amen.
3: Hail Mary, full of grace, the Lord is with thee. Blessed art thou among women, and blessed is the fruit of thy womb, Jesus.
4: Holy Mary, Mother of God, pray for us sinners, now and at the hour of our death. Amen.
3: Hail Mary, full of grace, the Lord is with thee. Blessed art thou among women, and blessed is the fruit of thy womb, Jesus.
4: Holy Mary, Mother of God, pray for us sinners, now and at the hour of our death. Amen.
3: Hail Mary, full of grace, the Lord is with thee. Blessed art thou among women, and blessed is the fruit of thy womb, Jesus.
4: Holy Mary, Mother of God, pray for us sinners, now and at the hour of our death. Amen.
3: Hail Mary, full of grace, the Lord is with thee. Blessed art thou among women, and blessed is the fruit of thy womb, Jesus.
4: Holy Mary, Mother of God, pray for us sinners, now and at the hour of our death. Amen.
3: Hail Mary, full of grace, the Lord is with thee. Blessed art thou among women, and blessed is the fruit of thy womb, Jesus.
4: Holy Mary, Mother of God, pray for us sinners, now and at the hour of our death. Amen.
3: Hail Mary, full of grace, the Lord is with thee. Blessed art thou among women, and blessed is the fruit of thy womb, Jesus.
4: Holy Mary, Mother of God, pray for us sinners, now and at the hour of our death. Amen.
3: Hail Mary, full of grace, the Lord is with thee. Blessed art thou among women, and blessed is the fruit of thy womb, Jesus.
4: Holy Mary, Mother of God, pray for us sinners, now and at the hour of our death. Amen.
3: Hail Mary, full of grace, the Lord is with thee. Blessed art thou among women, and blessed is the fruit of thy womb, Jesus.
4: Holy Mary, Mother of God, pray for us sinners, now and at the hour of our death. Amen.
3: Hail Mary, full of grace, the Lord is with thee. Blessed art thou among women, and blessed is the fruit of thy womb, Jesus.
4: Holy Mary, Mother of God, pray for us sinners, now and at the hour of our death. Amen.
3: Glory be to the Father, and to the Son, and to the Holy Spirit.
4: As it was in the beginning, is now, and ever shall be, world without end. Amen.
3: O my Jesus, forgive us our sins. Save us from the fires of hell. Lead all souls to heaven, especially those most in need of thy mercy. The third joyful mystery, the Nativity. Our Father, who art in heaven, hallowed be thy name. Thy kingdom come, thy will be done, on earth as it is in heaven.
4: Give us this day our daily bread, and forgive us our trespasses, as we forgive those who trespass against us. And lead us not into temptation, but deliver us from evil. Amen.
3: Hail Mary, full of grace, the Lord is with thee. Blessed art thou among women, and blessed is the fruit of thy womb, Jesus.
4: Holy Mary, Mother of God, pray for us sinners, now and at the hour of our death. Amen.
3: Hail Mary, full of grace, the Lord is with thee. Blessed art thou among women, and blessed is the fruit of thy womb, Jesus.
4: Holy Mary, Mother of God, pray for us sinners, now and at the hour of our death. Amen.
3: Hail Mary, full of grace, the Lord is with thee. Blessed art thou among women, and blessed is the fruit of thy womb, Jesus.
4: Holy Mary, Mother of God, pray for us sinners, now and at the hour of our death. Amen.
3: Hail Mary, full of grace, the Lord is with thee. Blessed art thou among women, and blessed is the fruit of thy womb, Jesus.
4: Holy Mary, Mother of God, pray for us sinners, now and at the hour of our death. Amen.
3: Hail Mary, full of grace, the Lord is with thee. Blessed art thou among women, and blessed is the fruit of thy womb, Jesus.
4: Holy Mary, Mother of God, pray for us sinners, now and at the hour of our death. Amen.
3: Hail Mary, full of grace, the Lord is with thee. Blessed art thou among women, and blessed is the fruit of thy womb, Jesus.
4: Holy Mary, Mother of God, pray for us sinners, now and at the hour of our death. Amen.
3: Hail Mary, full of grace, the Lord is with thee. Blessed art thou among women, and blessed is the fruit of thy womb, Jesus.
4: Holy Mary, Mother of God, pray for us sinners, now and at the hour of our death. Amen.
3: Hail Mary, full of grace, the Lord is with thee. Blessed art thou among women, and blessed is the fruit of thy womb, Jesus.
4: Holy Mary, Mother of God, pray for us sinners, now and at the hour of our death. Amen.
3: Hail Mary, full of grace, the Lord is with thee. Blessed art thou among women, and blessed is the fruit of thy womb, Jesus.
4: Holy Mary, Mother of God, pray for us sinners, now and at the hour of our death. Amen.
3: Hail Mary, full of grace, the Lord is with thee. Blessed art thou among women, and blessed is the fruit of thy womb, Jesus.
4: Holy Mary, Mother of God, pray for us sinners, now and at the hour of our death. Amen.
3: Glory be to the Father, and to the Son, and to the Holy Spirit.
4: As it was in the beginning, is now, and ever shall be, world without end. Amen.
3: O my Jesus, forgive us our sins. Save us from the fires of hell. Lead all souls to heaven, especially those most in need of thy mercy. The fourth joyful mystery, the Presentation. Our Father, who art in heaven, hallowed be thy name. Thy kingdom come, thy will be done, on earth as it is in heaven.
4: Give us this day our daily bread, and forgive us our trespasses, as we forgive those who trespass against us. and lead us not into temptation, but deliver us from evil. Amen.
3: Hail Mary, full of grace, the Lord is with thee. Blessed art thou among women, and blessed is the fruit of thy womb, Jesus.
4: Holy Mary, Mother of God, pray for us sinners, now and at the hour of our death. Amen.
3: Hail Mary, full of grace, the Lord is with thee. Blessed art thou among women, and blessed is the fruit of thy womb, Jesus.
4: Holy Mary, Mother of God, pray for us sinners, now and at the hour of our death. Amen.
3: Hail Mary, full of grace, the Lord is with thee. Blessed art thou among women, and blessed is the fruit of thy womb, Jesus.
4: Holy Mary, Mother of God, pray for us sinners, now and at the hour of our death. Amen.
3: Hail Mary, full of grace, the Lord is with thee. Blessed art thou among women, and blessed is the fruit of thy womb, Jesus.
4: Holy Mary, Mother of God, pray for us sinners, now and at the hour of our death. Amen.
3: Hail Mary, full of grace, the Lord is with thee. Blessed art thou among women, and blessed is the fruit of thy womb, Jesus.
4: Holy Mary, Mother of God, pray for us sinners, now and at the hour of our death. Amen.
3: Hail Mary, full of grace, the Lord is with thee. Blessed art thou among women, and blessed is the fruit of thy womb, Jesus.
4: Holy Mary, Mother of God, pray for us sinners, now and at the hour of our death. Amen.
3: Hail Mary, full of grace, the Lord is with thee. Blessed art thou among women, and blessed is the fruit of thy womb, Jesus.
4: Holy Mary, Mother of God, pray for us sinners, now and at the hour of our death. Amen.
3: Hail Mary, full of grace, the Lord is with thee. Blessed art thou among women, and blessed is the fruit of thy womb, Jesus.
4: Holy Mary, Mother of God, pray for us sinners, now and at the hour of our death. Amen.
3: Hail Mary, full of grace, the Lord is with thee. Blessed art thou among women, and blessed is the fruit of thy womb, Jesus.
4: Holy Mary, Mother of God, pray for us sinners, now and at the hour of our death. Amen.
3: Hail Mary, full of grace, the Lord is with thee. Blessed art thou among women, and blessed is the fruit of thy womb, Jesus.
4: Holy Mary, Mother of God, pray for us sinners, now and at the hour of our death. Amen.
3: Glory be to the Father, and to the Son, and to the Holy Spirit.
4: As it was in the beginning, is now, and ever shall be, world without end. Amen.
3: O my Jesus, forgive us our sins. Save us from the fires of hell. Lead all souls to heaven, especially those most in need of thy mercy. The fifth joyful mystery, the finding of Jesus in the temple. Our Father, who art in heaven, hallowed be thy name. Thy kingdom come, thy will be done, on earth as it is in heaven.
4: Give us this day our daily bread, and forgive us our trespasses, as we forgive those who trespass against us. And lead us not into temptation, but deliver us from evil. Amen.
3: Hail Mary, full of grace, the Lord is with thee. Blessed art thou among women, and blessed is the fruit of thy womb, Jesus.
4: Holy Mary, Mother of God, pray for us sinners, now and at the hour of our death. Amen.
3: Hail Mary, full of grace, the Lord is with thee. Blessed art thou among women, and blessed is the fruit of thy womb, Jesus.
4: Holy Mary, Mother of God, pray for us sinners, now and at the hour of our death. Amen.
3: Hail Mary, full of grace, the Lord is with thee. Blessed art thou among women, and blessed is the fruit of thy womb, Jesus.
4: Holy Mary, Mother of God, pray for us sinners, now and at the hour of our death. Amen.
3: Hail Mary, full of grace, the Lord is with thee. Blessed art thou among women, and blessed is the fruit of thy womb, Jesus.
4: Holy Mary, Mother of God, pray for us sinners, now and at the hour of our death. Amen.
3: Hail Mary, full of grace, the Lord is with thee. Blessed art thou among women, and blessed is the fruit of thy womb, Jesus.
4: Holy Mary, Mother of God, pray for us sinners, now and at the hour of our death. Amen.
3: Hail Mary, full of grace, the Lord is with thee. Blessed art thou among women, and blessed is the fruit of thy womb, Jesus.
4: Holy Mary, Mother of God, pray for us sinners, now and at the hour of our death. Amen.
3: Hail Mary, full of grace, the Lord is with thee. Blessed art thou among women, and blessed is the fruit of thy womb, Jesus.
4: Holy Mary, Mother of God, pray for us sinners, now and at the hour of our death. Amen.
3: Hail Mary, full of grace, the Lord is with thee. Blessed art thou among women, and blessed is the fruit of thy womb, Jesus.
4: Holy Mary, Mother of God, Pray for us sinners, now and at the hour of our death. Amen.
3: Hail Mary, full of grace, the Lord is with thee. Blessed art thou among women, and blessed is the fruit of thy womb, Jesus.
4: Holy Mary, Mother of God, pray for us sinners, now and at the hour of our death. Amen.
3: Hail Mary, full of grace, the Lord is with thee. Blessed art thou among women, and blessed is the fruit of thy womb, Jesus.
4: Holy Mary, Mother of God, pray for us sinners, now and at the hour of our death. Amen.
3: Glory be to the Father, and to the Son, and to the Holy Spirit.
4: As it was in the beginning, is now, and ever shall be, world without end. Amen.
3: O my Jesus, forgive us our sins, save us from the fires of hell. Lead all souls to heaven, especially those most in need of thy mercy. Hail, Holy Queen, Mother of Mercy, our life, our sweetness, and our hope.
4: To thee do we cry, poor banished children of Eve. To thee do we send up our sighs, mourning and weeping in this valley of tears. Turn then, most gracious Advocate, thine eyes of mercy toward us, and after this our exile, show unto us the blessed fruit of thy womb, Jesus. O clement, O loving, O sweet Virgin Mary.
3: Pray for us, O Holy Mother of God.
4: That we may be made worthy of the promises of Christ.
3: Let us pray. O God, whose only begotten Son, by his life, death, and resurrection, has purchased for us the rewards of eternal life, grant, we beseech thee, that while meditating on these mysteries of the Most Holy Rosary of the Blessed Virgin Mary, we may imitate what they contain and obtain what they promise, through the same Christ our Lord. Amen.
5: In the name of the Father, and of the Son, and of the Holy Spirit. Amen.
6: The following excerpt is taken from a talk given by Archbishop Fulton J. Sheen.
7: What is happening in the church? In these days, when the soul needs Christ most, we speak about him less. And believe me, this is what the people want. During the past year, I spoke in 40 universities, secular universities. I would talk to audiences of 8 and 10, 12,000 students, and 70 or 80% of them certainly would not be Catholic. What was the subject they wanted most to hear about? The subject of Christ. In my mail, which covers the entire United States, the protest that I receive most from parents is, our catechetics is not centered on the person of our Lord. How can we ever get back to him? I visit many prisons. I will live in a prison. Talk to the men every day from 8:30 in the morning until 10:30 at night. And to all of them. What do you think would be the most popular subject that one could talk to 1,978 men in a maximum security prison of the United States? The seven last words of our Lord on the cross. Christmas night, midnight, I went to one of these prisons. They have been in solitary confinement for 12 days because some blunt instruments, knives were found in cells, and they were afraid of a riot. And they asked me to go up Christmas Eve when they would let the men out, because I knew most of them. They came to my midnight mass, and they were as calm as you are. And one of the young men whom I recognized before, oh, about 25 years of age he was, with a baby face, a Jew. I know his full name, we will just call him Jimmy. And about 11 o'clock Christmas Eve, I sat down in the pew in the church, an hour before services began, with Jimmy. And he pointed to the crib. And he said, you know, that's a little Jew boy in there. And then looking up to the crucifix, he said, we don't want to let happen again what happened before. He attended every single conference I gave in the prison. What was his background? He was a hitman for the mafia. He killed 6 men for $2,000 each. But he was chained. Somehow or other, and we feel that the people know our Lord. They do not, or they do not want to hear about him. Maybe we've been inoculated with Christ. Maybe we've had a scab in our skin. And it's immunized us against him. We think we know our theology. We think we know our scripture. We think we know our Christ. We do not. Where do the young people, for example, drive their interest in the Jesus movement? Not certainly from the Protestant churches, not certainly from the Catholic churches. So that one paper in Hollywood, a Jesus paper, has a circulation of 400,000 a day. And this was the casualty of this split in the church and in Christianity, where we began to give primacy to the world instead of to Christ. Now, do not misunderstand me. I'm not saying that we must not be concerned with the world. We must. We are not sufficiently concerned. But our concern with the world is a reflex of our love of Christ. What was the first word of our Lord's public life? Come. Come to me. Come and see. Learn of me. Fill your mind with my truth and fill your heart with my love. Come. What was the last word of our Lord's public life? Go. Go into the world. First we come, then we go. Today we have too many go-go's and not enough come-comes. So it's Christ that people want. We stay away from him. Stay away from the scriptures. We stay away from his blessed sacraments. Because he reveals us to ourselves. He's not like Buddha. You can keep a statue of Buddha for good luck and tickle his tummy. But you're never involved with Buddha. But just put a crucifix in your room and stare at a crucifix. Or kneel down before the good Lord in the blessed sacrament and you become involved. Somehow or other, we are related to him. And so the purpose of this retreat now is to interest you in the person of our Lord. To show you fundamentally and basically what he is. Who he is. In a profound biblical way. But he changes us. We are now in the month of January. It brings back to me an incident in a church in London, England. I opened the church door at Epiphany morning. Some years ago, a limp figure fell in. That of a young woman about 23, 24 years of age. And I said, "How did you happen to be here?" She said, "Well, I don't know, Father. Where am I?" I said, "Oh, Father, yes." He said, "I used to be a Catholic, but no more." I said, "You were drunk." "Yes." "Well," I said, "men drink because they like the stuff. Women drink because they don't like something else. What were you running from?" She said, "Three men. I was involved with them all. They were quarreling with themselves and with me. So I got drunk." "What is your name?" And pointing to a billboard on the opposite side of the street, I said, "Is that your picture over there on that billboard?" "Yes," she said, "I'm leading lady in that musical comedy." I made a cup of coffee for her because she was cold from the exposure to the London fog. She said, "Thanks." And I said, "No, come back this afternoon and thank me." She said, "I will on one condition, that you do not ask me to go to confession." I said, "Very well, I will not ask you to go to confession." She said, "I want you to promise me faithfully that you will not ask me to go to confession." I said, "I promise you faithfully not to ask you to go to confession." She came back that afternoon after matinee. I said, we have a Rembrandt and a Van Dyck painting in this church. Would you like to see them? And as we walked down the side aisle of the church, we passed the confessional and I pushed her in. I always keep my promises. 2 years later, I gave her her veil as a nun in the Convent of Perpetual Adoration, where she is to this very hour. Here was one who was exposed to an encounter with Christ at the moment when she thought she was farthest away. Now this, my good people, is just an introduction to the subject of how we became confused about Christ in this church. But I have left the secret out. There will be nothing else discussed except Christ and that which is directly related to him. I feel that I should warn you, if you're expecting any other kind of conference, you'll be disappointed. Because that's all you are going to hear. But it'll be in different octaves and in different keys. I might say it's very much like the announcement that a maid in Boston made one Saturday night. And she came into the living room to announce dinner, and she said, for all who do not like baked beans, dinner is over. And so I can say to you, for all of you who do not like the person of Christ, this retreat is over. And God love you.

0: Rochester area weather. The temperature is 65 degrees under partly cloudy skies. The wind is from the southwest at 12 miles per hour. The forecast for this evening, mostly cloudy and breezy with scattered thunderstorms. The temp 57. Overnight, some clouds here and there and somewhat breezy. We've got a chance of rain. The temp about 51. That's the weather brought to you by iCatholicMobile.com.
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2: What a wonderful thing is our church. This whole network is built on trust. The essence of evangelization is to tell everybody Jesus loves you. We're all called to be great saints. Don't miss the opportunity.
3: Well, tonight I was going to take one thing, and I decided a minute ago to take something else. That's the beauty of not knowing what you're doing. You don't have to worry, you see. If you don't like what you start out with, you just change it. I was going to take the part about the Gerasene demoniac. But as I walked in these happy faces, lots of them, I thought, they don't want to hear about the demoniac. I didn't know what they were going to hear, so I asked him, but they didn't know either. So I turned the page, and I says, the woman who was a sinner, which has absolutely nothing to do with you. Okay? So I don't make that clear. They'd rather I had the Gerasene. But both have to do with mercy. The scripture pastor said, Luke, the 7th chapter, 36th verse. We all need mercy. We all need mercy. We must give mercy. The wonderful thing about mercy is you get it back. You know, if you give somebody a tie, you don't get a tie back, do you? No. If you give somebody a cake, you don't get a cake back. If you do something nice, if you even smile at somebody, you might get a smile back. Today I smiled at, no, it was yesterday. Yesterday I smiled at this woman and I went, and she went. I didn't know whether she knew me and didn't like me or she wondered, what do you got to smile about? I couldn't figure out why. And by the time I turned around, she was gone. So if you're listening, I'll get back at him. But anyway, there's a lot of things you do for people that you can't get back. In one of the Beatitudes, however, the Lord promised us that if I give mercy, I'm going to get it back. And I not only do I get it from my neighbor, I get it from God himself. Isn't that amazing, huh? Did you ever think of that? If you forgive someone, God forgives you. And maybe your faults or sins were greater than the ones you forgave. But God gives you mercy. Because the Beatitude says, blessed are the merciful, they shall obtain mercy. Now, we're going to see here where our dear Lord did just that. One of the Pharisees invited our dear Lord to a meal. When he arrived at the Pharisee's house and took his place at table, a woman came in. This is going to make the feminists very upset. But I got some good news for you. I have a few thoughts about the men also. And this woman had a bad name in the town. She had heard that Jesus was dining with the Pharisee and had brought with her an alabaster jar of ointment. Now, alabaster is a kind of a marble. In those days, extremely expensive. worth about a year's wages. High class. That's a lot of money. Today, $15,000, $20,000? Just for the jar. Forget what was inside. So here she comes, and she's got this alabaster jar of ointment. Now, the important thing, my friends, is how did she get in? Aha! There's where the men come in, you see. Unless that woman was there before on a little business. You didn't get it? Maybe I'd explain the facts of life today, yeah? Okay. So, she went behind our dear Lord, crying. Her tears fell on his feet. Can you see that in your imagination now? The tears fell on our Lord's feet. And she noticed that, you see. So she knelt down. She had long, beautiful hair. And what happened? Well, she wiped his feet with her hair. Then she covered his feet with kisses and anointed them with this very expensive ointment. You can kind of see that today. And look at your own soul now. That's the important thing about when we read Scripture. We want to look at ourselves. In other words, in this particular incident, whose side would you be on? The Pharisees? Jesus? Or the woman? Think now, whose side would you be on? Here is a public sinner. Everybody knew her. And all of a sudden she walks in. She kneels at our Lord's feet. Now remember, a lot of these people were not too sure who Jesus was.

good about her. Not a thing. They could not think of one good thing about her. So their judgment was very harsh. Very harsh. Well, maybe you say, well, they were sensitive to the fact that she was a sinner. But how could you be so sensitive to a person's sin if they came in and wept and washed our Lord's feet with her tears and then wiped them with her hair and kissed them? Would you begin to kind of think this woman is changed? This woman is repentant. Would you thought that? Or the Pharisees who had invited him saw this. He said to himself, if this man were a prophet, he would know who this woman is that's touching him and what a bad name she has. He thought it. My Lord's about to give it to him. So Jesus looked at him. This would have proven he was God because he knew what he was thinking. I'd be a little nervous if I thought somebody around me was knowing what I was thinking. Although most of the time I tell you what I'm thinking. He said, Simon, I have something to say to you. He said, speak, master. You hypocrite, that's what I would have said. So Jesus said, there was once a creditor who had two men in his debt. And one owed him 500 denarii and the other 50. So 500 denarii was about, if a poor man would have earned a denarii a day. And they were both unable to pay, so he pardoned both of them. Which of them would love him more? Now, isn't that a question, huh? You know, before we condemn all these poor sinners, we have to realize that many poor sinners, once they know Jesus, love a lot. Why? Because they have more to be grateful for. You say, well, if that's the case, I'll go out and do all kinds of things and I'll be grateful. Ooh, don't do that. You can't do that. But here's our Lord was talking about a woman. And the man's criticism. So he got a little smart. The Pharisee said, well, I suppose the one who was pardoned more. And Jesus said, you're right. You know, my friends, each one of us can say that. Before we condemn people to hell, we can correct their failings and we can correct them for what they do that we know is not pleasing to the Lord. That's an act of love. Ezekiel puts it very clearly. But we can never condemn them without hope. See? Most of the time, we write people off. And it doesn't have to be for very much. We know that there's awful things happening in the church. For myself, I know my liberal brother could think of 100 places for me to go, except right here. And I know that, and they know that. I still love them. But I'm not going to stop pounding at them. Why? Because somewhere along the line, even if one gets the light, you're on the wrong track. You're on the wrong train. You're going the wrong direction. Love makes you say that.

0: But we still have to love them. We have to pray for them. That's true of your friends, your relatives, maybe even your family. I bet there's not one person in this audience and not one person listening to me on this television night that doesn't have a heartache at home that you don't understand. Have you noticed that things that are that you understand are easier to forgive? Have you noticed that? Don't you think they are? Huh. If you understand that somebody was just hot-tempered and you excuse them, you say, well, he was just out of sorts. And things you understand, you seem to have an easier time forgiving. But however, sometime when things are very, very hard, For example, say somebody says a lie about you and ruins your reputation. That's a hard one. If somebody cheats on you, if somebody proves to be a hypocrite, they pretend to be your friend, oh, when you turn around, they knife you in the back. How many people have gotten into partnership with somebody, had all kinds of hopes, and all of a sudden the money's gone, the partner's gone, and there you are. Stuck with debt and disgrace. That's a big one. What happens when a woman or a man married 20, 25, 30 years, and then one of them begins to cheat, and all of a sudden there's a divorce, and you don't know what happened? You don't know. You're in a daze. That's a hard one. And none of these things do we ever understand. None of them. Many people don't understand this poor woman. How she got so forgiven for so many terrible things she did. But see, God forgives out of love. And we don't understand love, then we don't understand forgiveness, and we don't understand mercy. It takes a loving heart to forgive, and even a more loving heart to forget. Very hard. So let's go on with our little story here. And he says, Simon, do you see this woman? Oh, did he see this woman? I like the way our Lord does things like that. You know, he kind of rubs it in a little bit. He just said, do you see this woman? Oh, yeah, I see that one. I just had a thought I won't share with you. Oh, dear. I came into your house, our dear Lord said, and you poured no water over my feet. See, the custom was that when you walked into the house, the host, they would take their sandals off, and the host would kneel down and wash their feet, and they would put oil on their hair or head. That never appealed to me, but anyway, that was the custom. It was a sign of love and respect. You know what amazes me about this is our dear Lord missed it. Now, isn't that something? I mean, Jesus, the second person of the Most Holy Trinity, the eternal Word. The eternal Word. Who had all the love of the Father and all the love of the Spirit. He comes on because he loves human beings so much. He loves mankind. He loves everybody he created so much. And we're knowing we're wandering and we're just in a mess. So he comes down in our nature. Never losing at all, nothing of his divinity. And yet he missed that little tiny act of love. You know, why is it that so many people have a hard time just talking to God? They use prayer. I'm not against prayers. They're wonderful. Use them all you want. But you know what? I think Jesus misses those little things you could say to him or do for him. Like, Jesus, I love you. One night, I have a statue of Our Lady of Grace. And I kiss her goodnight every night. All my Protestant brethren, don't get excited, because I'm not an idol worshiper. I kiss that statue of Our Lady like you kiss your husband's picture. I hope you do. When he's gone. Anyway, I one night I said, good night, sweet mother. Take care of yourself. And one of the sisters looked at me and she said, what'd you say? I said, take care of yourself. Don't you say that to a friend if they're leaving your house? Take care of yourself. I said, well, why would you say that to Our Lady? She's taken care of. She's great shape. I don't know. I just felt like saying that. You have to have a reason for everything. And you see, we don't do these little things. We don't do these little things. I'd say almost every day. I get up in the morning, I say, Lord, did you have a good night? Now I can see those theologians up there jumping up and down. Can't you see them? Ooh. Why not? See, what if you just don't, if you just act like you love Jesus, huh? You know, when you read some of the terrible, terrible, terrible, terrible, terrible things going on in our beloved church, you have to look at him and say, Jesus, I know you're having a hard time. Why can't you say something little like that, huh? Our mind's so intellectual, you know, that we don't treat them like they are our mother, our brother, our father, our spouse. You know, we don't speak to them on our level. We can't speak to them on their level. When I have a meeting with my engineers, with our engineers, I don't know what they're talking about. They'll say, I like the SR-55. No, I don't like that. I don't like the C-62. I look back and I don't know either one of them. But I make all the decisions. SR or BF, I make the decisions. But to show you, we get so uppity sometimes with God even. And we can't be too familiar either, but we just have to be ourselves. I thank him for a good night. It's rare I have a good night because I cough a lot or have pain all night, but I'm grateful for a good night. When this Pharisee, you see, he had said his prayers and he had done his fasting and gave alms and he was finished. This woman did a very natural human thing. She just went and wept and dried his feet with her hair. Well, our Lord continues, he said, you gave me no kiss. The host always kissed everybody that came in. How would you feel if I came down this row and I kissed everybody but Tom? I got to pick on somebody. Now, wouldn't that be an affront? Everybody would notice it. They'd say, oh, what's wrong with him? But see, that's what happened to our Lord. Everybody that came in there, that man kissed. And he skipped our Lord and went on to the next one. Now you see, but he was God, but he cared. He cares when you are not loving and you don't say, I love you, Jesus. You have to be an intellectual to say that. See, we're going to go on now and see how much more he missed, whatever he missed. And he said, but she has not, she's been covering my feet with kisses ever since I came in. For this reason, I tell you that her sins, her many sins, he knew who she was, must have been forgiven her, or she would not have shown such great love. Many translations say the wrong thing. Many say, well, she was forgiven as much because she loved much. That can't be, see? Why? Because we can never earn God's forgiveness. We never earn grace. See? She wasn't healed because she loved much. She loved because she was forgiven much. There's a big difference, see? She loved much because she was already. At some time, maybe when our Lord was talking to a great crowd and she came up and he let her know all her sin, her many sins. She knew every single sin. Must have been forgiven her, he said. Otherwise, why would she show such love? All of a sudden, you get a contrast between this Pharisee and this poor sinner. The Pharisee who stood in the temple and said, I tithe. I fast twice a week. And I'm so happy I'm not like the rest of men, especially this one behind me. But you wonder how he knew he was behind him. You see, he had raised himself up, and our Lord said, the sinner went out justified. He struck his breast and said, Lord, I be merciful to me, a poor sinner. Well, let's go on with this. And he said, it's the man who is forgiven little who shows little love. I wonder how the feminists would say that now. Let's see. Well, I think they would like the man who is forgiven little, shows little love. We could put people in there. All the people. That doesn't work, does it? See, inclusive language is wacko. Then he said to her, your sins are forgiven. He wanted to assure her. Assure her that her sins were all forgiven. Now, here you can see the corruptness of these Pharisees. They invite him to dinner and they show him absolutely no respect. No honor, no kiss, no washing of feet, nothing. They criticize a woman who is a sinner, and she does everything that they should have done. And instead of being happy that this woman is forgiven, they're angry. Have you ever thought like that? Huh? Yeah, I bet you all have thought like that. I'll tell you about that. I've said this before in the air, but maybe you didn't hear. I had a woman come to me. She was so angry because her husband died. Most women cry. She was mad. I said, what's the matter? said, he got converted just before he died. And I said, oh, that's wonderful. No, it isn't. He was a rat. A rat? Yes, all his life he was a rat. Now he'll go straight to heaven. I said, well, doesn't that make you happy? No. Want him to suffer a little bit. Now, that's funny, but I'll make a bet, and I won't even ask you because I don't want to embarrass you. That when somebody that's done you in or tried to do you in or you hate or they hate you has some good fortune, you wish with all your heart they'd break a leg. You do. Let alone go straight to heaven. I mean, that wouldn't that be for you the insult of insults, huh? You'd say, Lord, do you really know this man? Yes, I know this man. But he was so sorry. See, we don't understand. That's why we can't forgive ourselves when we commit some big sin. We don't understand God's love and mercy. Then we don't understand and being merciful to me. Many of you who have had abortions, you've gone to confession 20 times. And you've said you're sorry, you cry, and you cry, and you cry. Why do you cry? Most of the time, it's because you can't forgive yourself. And I think our Lord meant that when we are merciful, even to ourselves, we shall obtain mercy. Because once, it's a kind of insult to God once we have been forgiven to keep bringing the same thing back. See? For example, if you did something to me and you came to me and said, Mother, I'm very sorry. I said, that's fine. That's wonderful. That's great. It's okay. We'll forget. Fine. 20 minutes later, you come back. You say, you know, Mother, I'm really sorry. That's okay. Forget it. 20 minutes later, you come back and you say, I'm really terribly sorry. It's okay. Forget it. The next day, hello, Mother. How are you? I'm fine. You know, Mother, I'm just so sorry. It's okay. You know what I'm getting by this time? Mad. You say, I'm really sorry. It's okay. Okay? We're not going to talk about it? Got it? Got it. You're going to forget it? Yes. Wonderful. 2 days later. Hi, Mother. Hi. And I've been thinking all night, I really am sorry. By that time, here comes a karate chop. Would you understand how tired you get? Huh? What would the real message be? The real message would be that they don't really think I forgave them. See? Don't do that with our dear Lord. Once you have gone to confession, you don't do the same thing again. That's important. Then trust it to him. Let him pour his mercy on you. He wants to. Now you say, well, I don't feel. Well, forget your feelings. That comes from your pride. Because you cannot believe you did such a thing. You don't see this woman doing that. Because he said to the woman, your faith has saved you. Go in peace. And you know, I'll make a bet she never even thought of her past life. She was so ready to love Jesus. Well, we have a call ready. Hello?
1: Hello, Mother.
0: Where are you from?
1: I'm from Louisiana.
0: Could you speak a little louder?
1: Yes, I'm from Louisiana.
0: All right, and what is your question?
1: Okay, at the beginning of the show, you mentioned about being lukewarm. I'd like to know, when you meet someone more or less for the first time and you're talking to this person, and you really don't know them that well, but what you can gather by the conversation and what they tell you is that they're involved in multiculturalism and world viewpoint. Is our example to these people enough as a Catholic, or should you tell them that they are being deceived? What would be your,
0: I think you need to enlighten anybody who is on a wrong track, even if you don't get anywhere. See, a lot of people today, I just want to warn some of you about buying books. Even books that say, one book, I forget, I read it, it's the most New Age satanic book, and it's on visions of Our Lady, written by some woman who is supposedly to be having visions of Our Lady. And it looks good. Doesn't show Our Lady, but it looks good. Messages from Mary or whatever it says. When you read it, you're aghast at the error and the terrible things it says Our Lady says. Be careful when you read anything. Be careful what your children are reading. Be careful the games they play. When somebody is in New Age and they're beginning, they worship the trees and the bees and the birds and the mountains and the hills. And you ever talk to a hill? Try it. And I come up here, like here, I got this, hello, how are you? Speak to me. Just drop the cough drop. Isn't that stupid? Aren't you ever think so stupid? Or astrologers, they get you. You see that star up there? It's a bull. Who's the bull? It's Taurus. Oh, really? What's it saying to you? Going to be a good day tomorrow. I didn't hear anything. 5 million people are born in April. They're all going to have a good day tomorrow. Does that make any sense to you? You read these things. Oh, I'm going to have a good day. You already started wrong. How are you going to have a good day? You see, we do things that are so... Yeah, you kind of say that. Palm readers, oh, they're the dumbest yet. Tea readers, oh, they're really something, you know. All you do is make yourself a simple cup of tea. And the leaves fall to the bottom. And they say, oh, you're going to meet somebody handsome. That's, you know, all of this, our Lord says in the New Testament, this is satanic. It's satanic. It's all fake. Fake, fake, fake. And if you know your neighbor is doing something so stupid as to endanger the eternal salvation, please tell them in a nice way. But tell them, look, you're endangering your eternal salvation. Why do you want to do that? Well, maybe they don't pay any attention to you, but that thought, that will be a seed that the most holy and wonderful Spirit will bring back to their minds the more they go on with this culture and this earth spirituality. And you know, I went to a church and the baptismal font looked like a pool. But I couldn't find the tabernacle. I could not find the tabernacle. And then you hear people say, oh, isn't that nice? What do you want to do? Go to church, take a swim? It's not the place. You don't have to dunk your baby in that. You're drowning. See, we put all the emphasis on baptism, and it belongs there. A lot of emphasis, but you can't take away the Lord of the temple. If he's not there, there is no church. And you see more and more churches being called faith communities. They have neither faith nor community. Without Jesus present in the Eucharist, where you can see him, you have nothing. Absolutely zero. We have another call. Hello?
2: Hello.
0: Where are you from?
2: I'm from Minnesota, Mother. I just love you so much. I got a quick comment, and then I have a question.
0: Okay.
2: I want a lot of people I know. I watch you 24 hours a day, and I just love you, and I don't miss a minute. And I was feeling really guilty because it's like, I tell my kids, you know, change your own diaper. I can't miss what Father George is going to say, or Mother's on again. I can't, oh, it's Mass again. I missed that part. Shh, be quiet. And my spiritual director said, that's okay. You just watch it. You missed a lot growing up, so you just learn it. And so all those people that have scruples, just watch it. Anyway, Mother, this is kind of a follow-up question from your wonderful show last week regarding the feminists. And there's so many hurt women out there from the terrible things men have done to us, and I'm trying not to be a feminist, but I'm hurt too, and I'd like you to address the few really good men that are left out there to, and maybe address also the men that have really hurt these women, you being a product of a divorced home. If you could, you know, when we address these women over and over about what they've done and abortion and the guilt, but what about these men that have, you know, practically, you know, made these women go through with this?
0: Well, we don't excuse them. We don't excuse them. Incest is been in society since way back. And it's an evil. And that evil has been spread to women from day one. The problem, I think, it is a lack of mercy and forgiveness, you see? When we take revenge on men in general because of one man's abuse or two or three, whatever it happened to be, the hurt is certainly there. The injustice is there. The tragedy is there. The affliction is there. But unless we can forgive, then we become abusers. See? If a woman becomes a feminist because she was abused by a man, is she not also abusing every other man she can look at and see? And those that are not guilty at all, those that are wonderful men and good men and holy men. Why does the whole world have to suffer because some women were badly treated? Oh, sure, they need help. And don't worry, sweetheart, God takes care of them. They take care of them. Then you need to pray for these people. They're sick. They're mentally, emotionally sick. And you happen to be a victim. But was not Jesus a victim of those who were sick, mentally, emotionally sick, jealous enough to want to kill? I look back on my life. Didn't you mention it? And I'm grateful to God. Not for what happened, but I know I can have sympathy now for people, for children of divorced parents, for men and women. All these are deep afflictions. But you can't live in the past. You cannot live in the past. You must live in this present moment. When you live in the past, then you either get very revengeful and you want to punish every man, or if many men are punished, many men are abused, don't forget that. Some men are abused by their fathers, whether it's verbal abuse or sexual abuse or the abuse of being disinherited because they want to be good, they want to be holy, they want to enter religious life, or they want to be priests. There is abuse everywhere in this world because we don't take our dear Lord seriously. Now you find in papers, children abuse children, and black abuse blacks, and whites abuse whites, and we live in a whole world of abuse. But you see, we have to stop now and get back to Jesus and to forgiveness and mercy. We can't take something in our heart and allow it to ruin our entire lives. You can't allow that. It doesn't help you. It kills you. Emotionally, you get to be a cripple. A cripple. And you can't hate all men because you were abused. And I know, we had a great guest on the other day, last Wednesday, and she was saying that very thing. The most feminists were abused by their brothers, uncles, fathers, somebody. But if we don't act like Jesus and say, Lord, forgive them, and then go our way with a peaceful heart, we can become abusers in the very worst way. The very worst way. So I suggest you go to church someday and just sit before Jesus and say, Lord, I can't forgive. Help me. And he will. We have another call. Hello?
3: Sister, this is Joe from Philadelphia.
0: How are you?
3: Okay, how are you? You are just one of the greatest of all the ones I've ever watched on television.
0: Thank you.
3: I've been watching Catholic shows for many, many years.
0: Well, thank you.
3: And your shows also are very informative, they're constructive, and they are certainly an example for the rest of the parishes all over the country.
0: You're going to give me a big head.
3: No, well, you're great, and you deserve it. For my money, you're in the same line with Mother Teresa.
0: Well, thank you. That's a compliment.
3: Let me just make one comment. And
0: thank you.
3: The audience agrees with me, right?
0: What is your question?
3: It's not a question. It's sort of a comment. In the August 28th, 1994, our Sunday Visitor, there appeared an article of a poll that was taken by the New York Times in which it said 70% of the Catholics, that would be about 42 million today, don't believe in the divine presence.
0: Oh, I think that's a bunch of bunk.
3: And 30% do. And it sort of ties in with the attendance in America.
0: Yeah.
3: The attendance in churches. If I think the bishops sort of focus more on educating the Catholics that really want to learn, because it's obviously some kind of an educational deficiency here. Because if they knew what was happening every time they go to Mass, how would they ever miss it?
0: Well, they're not taught anymore, you see? That's the point. You're right. You're very right. The reason our people don't have faith, but it's more the younger generation, because they're taught there is no real presence. They're taught that it's only a symbol, and that's a lie. But I really believe, I don't believe those statistics. You cannot interview 2,000 people and tell me what the whole America thinks. You just, that's a bunch of bunk. Now, I do believe that most Catholics believe that in the Holy Eucharist. I think most Catholics are hurt when their parish priest gets up and says, this is only a symbol, or we are the community. But they don't know what to do. See? They don't know what to do. If I ever was in a church like that, I would get up and walk out. And they may say, oh, there goes that conservative Mother Angelica. I don't care what they say. But if that consecration is not accurate, you don't receive anything but a piece of bread. That consecration should be exactly the right formula. And it has to be the right bread and the right wine. It has to be the formula for wine has to be accurate, and the formula for the host has to be accurate. And when you have bread in your hand and there's crumbs everywhere, somebody there does not believe in the real presence. And you're right. You're absolutely right. I do believe that of the 60 million Catholics in America, and that it grew 10 million in the last 13 years, I want you to know. But of those Catholics, those who don't believe know when they're told it's a symbol there's something wrong. And they're making the best Catholics today, some of them, because they're fighting for their faith. Don't be a Catholic so long that you get kind of flabby in protecting Jesus. I may have many faults and weaknesses and sins, but there's one within I won't have to answer for. Even if I do it crudely, I will defend my Jesus, hoping and knowing one day when I meet the Father and he sees, oh, Angelica, you sure made a mess. Jesus will come right by my side and said, but Father, she always defended me. And I don't say that out of pride. I say it because I want you to do the same. We need the intercession of Jesus as we will meet the Father one day. And defend him now. Believe the magisterium of the Holy Roman Catholic Church. And there are other churches that have the real Eucharist. Our Eastern churches have real Eucharist. I don't exclude them at all. But I do want to say, fight for the Lord, and he will fight for you. And there's one thing we do today, and I hope everybody that ever comes here goes home fighting for Jesus. If we don't fight for Jesus, well, that means you're not going to fight for anybody you love. I wouldn't want you on my team. If you don't love enough to fight for him, well, what are you going to do if a real juicy persecution comes along? You're going to go on the other side? You got 30 seconds. Yeah, I got 30 seconds. How do you like that? Well, for the next 30 seconds, remember, forgive and be merciful. You shall be forgiven and mercy shown to you.

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3: Rochester area weather. The temp is currently 66 degrees with a few clouds. The wind is from the southwest at 12 miles per hour. The forecast for this evening, mostly cloudy and breezy with scattered thunderstorms. The temp 57. Overnight, some clouds here and there and somewhat breezy. We've got a chance of rain. The temp about 51. That's the weather brought to you by iCatholicMobile.com.
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0: when I get to work, and I also listen to it a few times in the middle of the night, usually. 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
4: What advice can you give for parents for forming kids to have a habit of sacramental confession?
5: Those of us that grew up in the 80s will remember the commercial in which a parent confronts his teenage son with a box of marijuana stash and says, "Where did you learn how to do this?" And the child screams back, "You are right. I learned it by watching you." And then we got the tagline, "Parents who use drugs will have children who use drugs. Parents who go to confession will have children who go to confession."
4: Praise be Jesus Christ. This is Father Robert McTague of the Society of Jesus, your daily host for the Catholic Current, where we bring Christ to the world and the world to Christ. 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As always, let's start with prayer. In the name of the Father, Son, and the Holy Spirit. Almighty God, through the intercession of St. Ignatius Loyola, we ask that you pour forth your Holy Spirit upon us, a spirit of discernment that might hear your voice and obey your command. In the name of the Father, Son, and the Holy Spirit. Amen. Well, friends, I suppose it's a truism that in every generation, some grouchy old man like me is muttering, "Kids these days." But I think there's something more to it these days. There's something going on that's not quite right, that I'm starting to find alarming. And I wanted to say, is it just me or is there something else going on? And my guest, I think, is going to help us to answer that question. He is principal economist at Gallup and non-resident senior fellow at the Brookings Institution. He's the author of a forthcoming book called Why Modern Children Need Ancient Parenting. And he's published an article called The Parenting Trap, How Modern Parenting is Making Adolescents Harder. Jonathan Rothwell, welcome to the Catholic Current.
6: Thank you so much for having me.
4: Jonathan, I hear a lot of things. I talk to a lot of parents. I observe trends. And there just seems to be a dissolution, a despair, a disposition towards violence and disorder that I didn't see when I was growing up. I think things are, you know, it's always hard to raise kids, obviously, but I think things are unraveling with an intensity that I haven't seen before. Am I just looking in the wrong places, or am I spotting a trend?
6: Well, there's definitely something there. So I would say on the disorder, crime, teen pregnancies, drug use, the news is actually favorable.
4: Okay.
6: Those are sometimes called externalizing disorders or conditions. U.S. teens are doing better on those sorts of dimensions, which is especially strange when you contrast that with the internal disorders of depression, anxiety, and the manifestations of those, as sometimes happens with suicidal thoughts and actual behavior. Those trends are alarmingly bad. Just to give a few examples, about one out of five U.S. adolescents report symptoms of generalized anxiety disorder within the past 2 weeks. Roughly the same have experienced symptoms of major depression over the last year. The U.S. suicide rate is at or near record highs in the within the last 5 years, and this is a trend. This has gone going all the way back to the beginning of the 20th century. We have never seen suicide rates among teenagers this high. And that, to me, coming from an economics background, is really baffling when you consider how much materially richer, how much more educated we are. Those are the things that were sort of promised to us as sort of pathways to well-being. And yet we're struggling so much with these very important aspects of mental health when we've been, when we're at our richest state in history.
4: I had a friend who was an infirmarian at a Catholic boys summer camp some years back. And he said when he started 25 years ago, he would have maybe two or three boys who were had to take, say, allergy medicines, for example, as they're out in the woods. And he kept that in a tackle box in the trunk of his car. 20 years later, he had to get a trailer to keep all of the meds for all of the boys because nearly all of them were on some kind of psychotropics of one kind or another. What does that suggest to you?
6: It suggests to me an increasing fragility in the mental health and psychological disposition of youth today.
4: Mm-hmm.
6: And I think there's, there's a lot more.
4: I was going to say, and then.
6: So one of my favorite insights that I think I found over the last few years of researching this that I'm going to mention in my book and hopefully publish an academic article is that youth who identify with the classic cardinal virtues, justice, courage, wisdom, and self-control, when they say they exhibit these and it's part of their personality, their mental health problems are much, much lower. Kids who identify with those virtues just do not suffer from depression and anxiety. They don't consider suicide. And what I've also found is that parents who explicitly cultivate those virtues have children who exhibit them. And so that chain of reasoning leads me back, well, are parents not cultivating those virtues as much as they used to? And I think there is evidence that they're not, but it's all indirect. But we do know that the governance aspects of parenting, which are broadly could be construed as demanding this, involving not just discipline and punishment, but moral cultivation. There's some strong evidence that these have been declining over generations.
4: Well, you know, an anecdote that I've told often is I was at a coffee shop at a tourist area, and there was a very long line out the door of people getting off the bus to get some coffee, and two moms were talking, and this little girl stomped in, walloped her mother in the abdomen and said, "Let's go," and pulled her mother out of the line, and that woman, rather than addressing the issue with her child, turned to her maternal companion and just whispered the word sorry and went off. And part of me wanted to say, hey, do you think that's going to get easier once she's an adolescent? I mean, that sort of event was absolutely inconceivable to me when I was going. It was unintelligible. I'd never heard of a similar story 14th hand. What things are missing now that were present, say, in my life?
6: Well, one thing that is increasingly missing is a religious foundation to parenting. Mm-hmm. And this is something that's happened somewhat recently. I'm going to take a quick detour into what's called the great demographic transition by demographers. Okay. Because starting in the 19th century, people started having fewer children. And this was largely an outgrowth of modernization, according to scholars. So you can imagine how this might work. We lived in largely villages that were primarily focused on agricultural production up until the 20th century. We knew our neighbors. We lived near our kin.
4: Right.
6: There were men, and we were all religious. Everybody was religious all around the world. Mm-hmm. And then with modernization, economic growth, many people moved to cities, took up up new jobs in the service sector, professional jobs, et cetera. And we're less exposed to kin, and the cost of raising children skyrockets because we're investing in their future professional skills and no longer having them work with us on the farm or working with us in the shops, learning a trade. And so people start having fewer children. Mm-hmm. Now, this is all very well documented and factual, but you know, the cultural implications of this, I think, have yet to be fully understood, but we're just starting to grapple with them. We saw, starting around the 1970s, worldwide declines in marriage rates, and that's when religions really started to decline as well, as in terms of percentage of people who identify with the religion. In the United States, it's really sort of skyrocketed in the 21st century, with now roughly around somewhere between a fourth and a fifth of parents not identifying with any religion. And, you know, and then that's roughly the same share. It's not all the same people who are struggling with major mental illnesses. But I think what's important with the religious thing, not that religion is the only way to become a good parent, and only religious parents are good parents, but they are more likely, significantly more likely, to take on the traditional ways of teaching and

0: There seems to be something about exposure to modern culture, declining religiosity, a declining focus on family, and a declining authority ascribed to parents.
1: I have found it to be. I want to interject for a moment, please, as we come up on our break. As someone who's taught ethics and moral theory for many years, if you don't have a moral compass, if you don't have any sense of a map at all, there really isn't that much guidance that you can give. And one of the questions I would ask my students as we'd evaluate a policy is, are we building a moral house in which we would want to live? And as I see the profound unhappiness and dysfunction of a lot of younger people, I say, I don't think we're doing it. I don't think this is how we build into the future. And I think that the accelerant for this dysfunctional process may be technology, which is what I want to talk about in the next segment. Friends, we come back and continue our conversation with Jonathan Rothwell, distinguished scholar with Gallup and the Brookings Institution. We're talking about parenting, its stresses, successors as failures, and what we might be able to do about that. Remember, rallying cry here at the Catholic Current is Christus Mundo, Mundus Christo, bringing Christ to the world and the world to Christ. We do it because our Lord says so, for the greater glory of God, the love of our neighbor, and the salvation of our own soul. 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

0: Station of the Cross Catholic Media Network presents Saints and Seasons. On May 9th, we celebrate the feast of St. Gregory Nazianzen, bishop, confessor, and doctor of the Church. Gregory was the son of two saints, Gregory the Elder and Nona, and the brother of two more saints, Caesar and Gorgonius. The younger Gregory is the most famous of the family, primarily for his theological writings and his fight against the Arian heresy. He promised his life to God at a young age during a violent storm on board a ship bound for Athens. In Athens, he became good friends with the future St. Basil the Great and encountered the future Emperor Julian the Apostate. Gregory wished to be a monk, but reluctantly became a priest in obedience to his father, who was himself Bishop of Nazianzus. The younger Gregory successfully helped his father oppose Arianism in the diocese, and he became a bishop himself around the year 370. Eventually, he was made Patriarch of Constantinople, a city he in fact detested, where he fought even fiercer battles against the Arian heresy, facing conflict with fellow bishops and even beatings from angry crowds once Orthodoxy clearly had the upper hand. Finally, Gregory gratefully retired to live his last few years in the solitude he had always preferred, dying in the year of our Lord 390. A father and doctor of the Church, he is considered a patron of poets. Also celebrated on this day are St. Hermas, St. Beatus, the Apostle of Switzerland, the translations of Saints Andrew, Luke, Timothy, Jerome, and Nicholas, and many other martyrs, confessors, and holy virgins. For more about the saints and seasons of the Catholic Church, visit thestationofthecross.com/saints-and-seasons. In the name of the Father, and of the Son, and of the Holy Spirit, amen. Let us pray. O God, of whom it cometh that the minds of thy faithful people be all of one will, grant unto the same thy people that they may love the thing which thou commandest, and desire that which thou dost promise, that so, amid the sundry and manifold changes of the world, our hearts may surely there be fixed where true joys are to be found. Through Jesus Christ, thy Son, our Lord, who liveth and reigneth with thee in the unity of the Holy Spirit, God, world without end. Amen. In the name of the Father, and of the Son, and of the Holy Spirit. Amen.
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2: Praise be Jesus Christ. 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

0: to iCatholic Mobile. You help fund programs that defend our Catholic faith. We're talking about modern parenting today, where it's succeeding, where it's failing. And my guest is Jonathan Rothwell. He's with Gallup and the Brookings Institution. Jonathan, a friend of mine told me an unsettling story. She's got a daughter who's 14, 15. I've met her. A really great kid. And the mom said to the daughter, "Sweetie, you have to put your phone down when I'm talking to you." And her daughter said, "Yes, Mom, I'll put the phone down, but can I leave it where I can still see it?" I found that rather arresting. What do you make of that? And I'm sure that child is not unique. What do you make of this trend?
1: Well, it's a good illustration of something that's happening at quite a grand scale at the moment. So we know that smartphones and social media apps have quasi-addictive properties. There's been very good experiments done by researchers at Stanford University, for example, Hunt Alcott and his colleagues, that have randomly assigned groups of young adults to conditions where they essentially can't use their phone as much as they would like to, because the phone will, say, shut down after certain hours of use that they agreed to in advance through some app that they install on their phone. What they found is that reduced pretty dramatically when they compare that group to the control group, the amount of time used. And what they were able to decipher is that adults waste about an hour a day on social media that they don't even want to be spending. And it's probably even worse for adolescents. In a survey that my colleagues and I at Gallup conducted recently, we found that the average U.S. adolescent spends 5 hours a day or more on social media. And this is, I think, by any way of looking at it from sort of a common sense point of view, is going to strike most people as too much. And we know that if they're spending that amount of time on social media, they're certainly sacrificing time that they could be spending doing a whole range of activities that most of us would consider to be more beneficial.
0: Right.
1: Plus, there's the additional aspect, and this is something that Dr. Leonard Sachs has raised in his concerns of social media, and I agree with him. Also, Jonathan Haidt and his colleagues have mentioned a lot of these concerns. That there are some troubling cultural aspects in terms of the exposure to the actual content on social media.
0: Right.
1: It's quite well documented, for example, that adolescents with Instagram accounts are exposed to things like nudity, all sorts of toxic and potentially harmful images and content, whether it be about politics or topics that really children shouldn't be exposed to. And then there's just the overall vapidity of much of the content, where influencers are competing with each other to draw attention through a whole range of things, some of which is quite harmless. I let my young children watch exercise videos on YouTube, for example, when they're home, as they can. And there's also some helpful learning apps and videos that they can watch on various topics. But if they're not supervised and they're allowed to do essentially whatever they want, it's very much like letting them loose in a adult bar or place where drugs are being sold, or there's all sorts of trouble that they can get themselves into in terms of what they're supposed to.
0: And then stalkers and grooming and all that too.
1: All that sort of thing. And then it becomes somewhat addictive because the algorithms are designed to promote engagement, and there's many tools and tricks that the companies use to promote engagement because they get more ad money. So adding all that up, there is a consistently negative relationship between time used on social media and youth mental health. I would characterize it still as a small effect relative to, say, other important things in a youth's life. So it's very small relative to the quality of the parent-child relationship. It's very small relative to the parenting practices that are being done. But yet it's one other threat that modern societies have brought or put before children that is undermining their overall mental health and well-being.
0: You know, when I taught, I've taught medical ethics for many years, and we did some research on neurology and pornography in teens and so on. And just from a physiological point of view, there is nothing in the male brain that facilitates resisting the images and influences of streaming video and pornography in particular. And so we've taught kids about stranger danger and, you know, don't get in the man's van, the windowless van with the duct tape on the dashboard. But there hasn't been much discussion of stranger danger, but who you let into your home through your Wi-Fi. Is it that parents don't know, or are they addicted themselves? What do you think is going on with parents in this case?
1: I think it's a combination of both of those things. So the technologies were very new and they're just a few years ago, and the apps are novel and are being replaced every few years. So there's a new app that, you know, most of us haven't heard of that is new, the new hot app, you know, every year or so. And so parents are always a little bit lagging behind in terms of the information they have about these things. I think through the efforts of many sort of activists in this space, there's the message that there should be more guidance from parents, more authority asserted from parents, as well as from schools in terms of regulating social media use is finally taking hold. More schools are banning them during the school day, for example. Right. But what I found in my survey just about a year ago is that only about 30% of parents of adolescents in the United States are saying that they regulate screen time for their teenagers. And I thought that was incredibly low. I've got four children myself, and the idea of not regulating screen time just sounded insane to me, because especially with the littlest one, the older ones are now at a point where I don't need to, because I did it when they were younger and they can they make good decisions now on their own. But for the littlest ones, They would spend hours and hours looking at YouTube videos and engaging with various apps and devices if I let them. And so it's very disturbing. So it takes us back to what I was saying in the top of the show, is that it's further evidence that the demanding aspects of parenting are in the decline. Because what we find is that parents who focus on the governance of their child, or who tend to be more successful with enforcement of rules about other aspects of life, are the very same parents who are regulating screen time and limiting their child's actions.
0: I remember I was in an airport. And one of the things that stands out to me at airport, you know, there used to be a time where you'd buy a magazine or a novel to kill time in the airport lobby. And now everyone of every age is locked into their device. But I remember seeing a mom and a toddler, and they were sitting back to back to each other, each one locked in her own device. And I said they were so lost in their devices that one or the other could have disappeared and the other one wouldn't have noticed for an hour. Are parents being poor role models in relation to electronic devices these days?
1: I think there's probably, that's probably fair to say. It's, before these sorts of things became popular, I would have been reading a tangible book or a magazine on the airport. Now, most of the entertainment that I spend myself is either reading a book on my Kindle on my phone, or listening to an Audible book, or sometimes watching a movie on Netflix or on the plane. All these things are using the screen. Everything is now put on the screen, all the things we used to do. So it's very hard for parents to say, oh no, you can't use your screen, but mommy or daddy can use their screen.
0: Right.
1: The way to get around it, I think, is to go back to kind of older forms of entertaining children. Now, I think when they are traveling, you're out of the routine. I think it might make sense to increase screen time during those times, because there's not a lot of other things the kid can be doing. You don't want the kid trying to run around the plane, for example, and bother people.
0: No.
1: But there are alternatives. There are card games, various travel board games. There are certainly toys that, you know, can be brought on planes and taken out to engage toddlers. So all those sorts of things, I think, are wonderful alternatives. lives and still certainly available. And if you've got multiple siblings, as I do, it's very rewarding to see them playing, say, a card game together rather than just all like watching their own individual program.
0: I mean, I've seen, and we can talk about this more in the next segment because we're coming up on the break, but I've seen research that uses the language of addiction regarding younger kids and their devices, and kids being deprived of their devices showing signs of withdrawal that can lead to despair and anxiety and violence and so on. And it just makes me wonder why we aren't talking more about this. And certainly teachers I know in public schools at every grade say that the bane of their existence is the kid's phone, because the kids just zone out. I remember I was a guest lecturer once filling in for a friend at a self-identified Catholic college, and you know, I had my lecture well prepared and so on. And the only person, there were two people who weren't locked in their devices. There was one person with bright green hair was actually taking notes in the front row. And the other person didn't have a device. So he just stared sullenly out the window while everybody else acted as if I wasn't there. I could have been just background noise or a potted plant. And somehow it's part of the, I don't know, the social contract. Hey, you pay the university money. We absolutely do not care what you do in the classroom as long as the check clears and your parents are happy because you're getting the credential that they think is going to lead to your first job being at a corner offer in Goldman Sachs. And it all just seemed fundamentally dishonest and disrespectful. And the idea that you would just visibly tune out a lecturer would have been unthinkable when I was a student. It was also unthinkable for most of my teaching career. And I'll just point out that I'm not teaching anymore. And there's a reason for that. When I started interrupting my lecture with the observation, this is the part where you write down what I say. And at first I was met with bewilderment and later indignation. And I knew that I needed to do something different with my time. Friends, we come back and continue our conversation with Jonathan Rothwell. He's with Gallup and Brookings Institution. We're talking about current challenges for parenting, success and failures. In the next segment, we're going to talk about some best practices that we can recommend. 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
1: As soon as we begin to speak about love, we have to make some clarifications because love has been redefined by our fallen world. 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In fact, that's not love. That's just self-centeredness. That's narcissism. Love is actually the exact opposite. 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That the Lord Jesus was willing to die that we might live. He was willing to die so the good in us might flourish even into eternal life. 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
5: Praise be Jesus Christ. 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And don't forget to mention the Station of the Cross. My guest today is researcher and author Jonathan Rothwell. He's with Gallup and the Brookings Institution. And we're talking about parenting, current challenges, maybe some best practices as well. Jonathan, in your essay in February in After Babel, you've got a chart for parenting, if you will, styles, if you can call them that, mapped out across responsiveness and demandingness. And when I saw that, I remember a conversation I had many years ago with a colleague, and she said she and her brother were born a year apart, and mom was very, very strict. And 15 years later, another child came along, and she noticed that mom wasn't strict anymore. And asked mom about that. Well, why does Sally get away with murder? And she said, Pat, I'm tired. And if Sally wants a cookie, it's just easier to give her the whole damn box. Given the chart that you have here, which I can only refer to because we're audio only, what happened in that context and what might happen instead?
6: Yeah, so the demanding aspects of parenting refer to the governance structures broadly, and that entails the exercise of authority, the setting up of rules, the enforcement of those rules, and the moral cultivation that goes along with basically preparing children to think about people other than themselves and to set aside their own wants and desires. And that is absolutely essential for human cooperation and always has been, I argue. That is that very fundamental, important side of parenting that I believe has been in decline, but it has been recognized as one of the two essential dimensions of parenting in modern psychological research for many decades, going back to the work of psychology leaders like Eleanor McCoby and Diana Baumrind, who really developed this literature empirically and theoretically. The other aspect of parenting, which is probably more, even more intuitive, is the responsiveness side that relates to the warmth, affection, essentially meeting the needs of the child. So in the early stages mm-hmm. of life, it's very obvious that the parent needs to be there or the child will die, to provide milk, to provide nutrition, to help the child sleep in a comfortable environment, keep the child safe. And so those two things have to be in place, and they have to be in place for optimal mental health and well-being and flourishing, I think, throughout childhood. It's never too late to do the right thing if you find that one dimension is weak, and we can all work on improving them. I would say, I have to stop, but I'd love to talk more about how I see the origins of this approach to parenting, being kind of traced out in the origins of religion and human anthropology.
5: Well, we're just going to have you back. there is lots and lots to talk about as well. So some of the more successful parent teams that I've seen is standards are very clear. And there's correction in real time. It's not like, don't make me get out of this chair. I mean it this time, because kids are geniuses at pushing boundaries, pushing limits, and they can detect empty threats immediately. I want to shift just a little bit. Theodore Dalrymple, someone I admire very much. He's a psychiatrist working in the British prison system at the end of his career. And he dealt with a lot of young, very, very violent offenders, including murderers. And one thing they all had in common was that they grew up in a household where there were never meals together. I mean, you might have fed at the microwave, but the idea of planning a meal, delaying gratification, deferring to the needs and preferences of other, and doing something for communal greater good was absolutely not part of their experience at all. And he said that could have been a contributor to their violent behavior and their inability to interact with people well. Did you have any thoughts on that?
6: Sounds like a very plausible theory. I mean, there are probably some important genetic causes for psychopathology that would overlap with some of those experiences and manifestations of extreme violent behavior. But mm-hmm. it's certainly consistent with the theory of the origins of good parenting and the outcomes. There are very strong links, I would say, roughly comparable to genetics. The factor that is most predictive of long-term well-being and mental health, in not only in adolescence but into adulthood, is the quality of the parent-child relationship experienced during childhood. And that entails both the demanding and responsive components. And if you're not having family meals, you're possibly not meeting the needs of the child in terms of providing nutrition on a routine, regular basis. Maybe the child is sort of left to his or own devices to forage for something out of the cabinets. And then certainly you're missing on opportunities for moral cultivation by not having an adult sit down with a child and insist on not annoying behavior, proper behavior of eating a certain way and having polite conversation. And that's certainly something that my wife and I work on with our five-year-old. And he's gotten increasingly better at it as he's advanced from the early stages of toddlerdom. But yeah, those things are the opportunities for the parent to provide discipline and to provide warmth are both there at the nightly right. meals and the other routine aspects of life that I think are important.
5: Can you talk some more about the interaction between the demandingness and the responsiveness, please?
6: Yeah, so the way I see it broadly is that responsiveness is is essentially recognizing the inherent value of the child and meeting his or her needs as they arise. And attunement to those needs and attunement to the specific personality traits and aspects of the child is part of that. And the most successful parents navigate, you know, discovering what those needs are and providing for them in a timely fashion. To me, I'm less worried about that because I haven't found evidence that that's declined over time. I think modern parents are still very affectionate and warm with their children. What is more concerning to me is the neglect of the demanding aspects of parenting, because that forces the child to look beyond themselves, to recognize that other people have legitimate needs and desires that are often in conflict with their own. Mm-hmm. And if they're not taught that, they aren't going to discover it properly on their own. They'll come to the realization that their needs dominate and deserve to be met regardless of what else is happening. And that's where you get situations where if somebody's bored at a lecture, they're not going to tune in because their need for entertainment is not being met. The idea that they need to show respect to another person is so far down the list of priorities that it doesn't occur to them. And many other manifestations, you know, when that is weakened. And so I, you know, the way I see it playing out is in some of these lack of adherence to virtues that I mentioned earlier, which I think, you know, kind of intersects with a decline in religiosity, decline in meaning and purpose that unfortunately has been a downside of what is otherwise many wonderful benefits in modern life in terms of wealth, health, and freedom.
5: Sure.
6: So, they're definitely intertwined. The best parents are both responsive and demanding. And I think it always has been that way from the dawn of humanity.
5: Right. I think in a certain sense, their human nature, I think, is actually pretty stable. Our environment changes, technology changes it. But, you know, kids need order. Kids need routine. And being a parent, I've observed you have to put the center outside of yourself. And you suddenly discover their priorities greater than yours. And this is where I think, you know, candidly, religion emphasizes the reality and worth of a transcendent good, in which case me first isn't compelling. It isn't the absolute. And I think part of the culture that we're living in is corrosive of that. You know, I remember talking to a group of contemplative nuns in a monastery, and they were asking me about, somehow they'd heard about this thing called Amazon. They weren't sure what it was, and I explained to them, and I said, every now and again, Amazon will send me a message and say, get yourself a little something. And all the nuns nearly fainted that this, you know, machine can start whispering to your concupiscence. But isn't that the environment that everybody is in? These days, the beast of the algorithm facilitates self-reference, selfishness. Is that the context we're living in? And I've just asked you a vast question when there's only about 3 minutes left in our time today.
6: Oh, it's absolutely descriptive of the context we're living in. And there have been, I think, some excellent, there's been some excellent scholarly research on how human culture has changed over the last 150 years as a result of modernization. And it all points to the same thing, whether scholars are looking at the words used in our published books, the content of television shows and movies. It all points in the same direction, which is toward the individual and away from collective understandings of goodness, away from an orientation toward families, to community, and prioritizing self-realization of individual desires and wants. And we are exposed to that all the time, not even, you know, as you say, not only just in, say, books we decide to read, which are more individually oriented, or more often more likely to use personal pronouns than they used to, but in the exposure to advertising, and many other aspects of life, where the idea that what matters to you personally should be considered the most important thing. And I think it undermines parenting in several ways. You mentioned earlier that demandingness can be somewhat exhausting, or at least that was the perspective of one parent. And certainly it is effortful to discipline and to enforce. It's altruistic in a way. You'd rather not have conflict. You'd rather just give the child what he or she wants.
5: Right.
6: To have the child yell at you or get upset is uncomfortable.
5: I'm sorry. We're coming up on a break here, but I'll interject that, you know, it was like the old transmission commercial, you know, pay me now or pay me later. My observation is you don't do the hard work of correcting child in real time, there's going to be hell to pay with interest once the hormones of adolescence kicks in. Jonathan Roswell, when is your book coming out? It's called Why Modern Children Need Ancient Parenting. I want to highlight that before we wrap up today.
6: It should be available sometime in September or October of this year.
5: Well, I will consider this an invitation. Thank you for your time today, and I look forward to next time.
6: It's been great talking with you.
5: I'm Jesuit Father Robert McTague, your host every day of the Catholic Current. It is a timely Tuesday. You know what that means? Coming up next, you and me sharing timely thoughts, reflecting on what we've heard today. Be part of the conversation. Follow what we're following by following us on Gab. That's GAB.com. The channel is the Catholic Current. And you can influence the conversation. 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We said some challenging and illuminating things about parents. 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
1: Atheists claim theists are essentially no different than atheists because we reject gods too, such as Greek and Roman gods. But this is plain absurdity. What's our reason? First, it's an abuse of language. A theist believes in at least one god. An atheist doesn't believe in any god. They're mutually exclusive terms. To say a theist is an atheist to most gods is like saying a married man is a bachelor to most women. Second, it's bad reasoning. To say I'm an atheist because I reject some gods is like saying I'm an anarchist, one who rejects all forms of government, because I reject communism and fascism, some forms of government. But that's silly. So the claim that atheists and theists are no different doesn't hold water. I'm Carlo Broussard with the Ready Reason for Catholic Answers, Catholic.com.
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4: 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No corporation has a thumb on the scale. No one in a very expensive suit is here to say, don't do that, don't say that. And that's because you support us. Would you consider continuing to support us, please, at thestationofthecross.com. Here we are. It's a timely Tuesday, and usually we end with timely thoughts, my reflections on the headlines of the day in light of what we talked about with the guest. However, as you're listening to this, I am going to be on the road. So we're getting timeless thoughts rather than timely thoughts, just reflecting on the perennial wisdom in light of the conversation I had with my guest today rather than relation to today's headlines, because as I speak, the headlines of the day haven't happened yet. My guest was Jonathan Rothwell, a researcher. We're talking about difficulties in parenting today and how it might be more difficult than ever. Let me give you an illustration. I was helping at a retreat house, and this is a year or two ago, and there was a woman who had founded a really good Catholic academy for kids who come from underprivileged, underserved communities, backgrounds, etc. And it was the first eighth grade graduating class, and she took them all to this retreat house for a weekend retreat. They'd never really been out in the woods before. They'd never been on a retreat before. They'd never experienced silence before. And God bless her, she was adamant. As soon as you arrived, she took out a basket and said, all the phones go into the basket. And they were traumatized. Well, it gets to be around dinner time, and there is a very beautiful sunset taking place. And all the kids pleaded, oh, miss, can we have our phones to take a picture for our mothers? Not one kid referenced a father. Make of that what you will. And so they all took the photographs of the sunset, and the principal came out with the basket. All right, they're all going back in. They're all going away. And they all said, oh, miss, please, we won't use them, but can't we just hold them for a while. And it reminded me of the comedian Richard Pryor, who was talking about how he hit bottom with his drug addiction. And boy, he hit bottom very, very hard. But he said that, you know, and he was smoking a crack pipe, and he said the pipe would talk to him. He said, "Richard, you know, we almost ran out last night. We can't have that, Richard. There always has to be more than enough for us." And it was really terrifying. And so these kids, I think, are on the road to at least addictive behavior, addictive personality. All right, so that having been said, I want to shift focus to a baptism I attended several years ago. A large number of babies being baptized. And the pastor said something brilliant. He said, "Hey, parents, at your particular judgment, one of the things that God is going to inquire about is how well you handed on the faith to your kids and how much opportunity and guidance did you give them in living it." And then he threw down the gauntlet. He said, "If you think you can be a good Catholic parent in this world and raise good Catholic kids in this world who will live and die as saints, and you can do that without frequently going to sacramental confession, I'm here to tell you, you're delusional." He says, "You can't even be a mediocre parent if you don't have a regular habit of confession." So I want to jump on that. Catholic discipleship is to be engaged in spiritual warfare. We are always, always, always being contested for. If you doubt me, see the movie Nefarious that came out a few years ago. And we are being contested for, and your children are being contested for. And every single weakness you have will be exploited relentlessly by the enemy. Now, speaking as someone who's heard confession for almost 30 years, and speaking as a lifelong sinner, I'm here to tell you that our capacity to kid ourselves and make excuses is nearly limitless. And one of the most reliable ways of resisting our weakness, resisting our excuse making, is we have to bring ourselves to the merciful high priest, Jesus Christ, our Lord and Savior, in the sacrament of confession. Also, while I'm up on my soapbox about marriage and family and parenting and so on, Chuck Gallagher, God rest his soul, was a Jesuit priest from the New York province, and he was the founder of Marriage Encounter. And he insisted that the quality of your parenting was directly related to your quality as a couple, and that the quality of your marriage really governed the quality of your parenting. So, gosh, if you're a parent, I will pray for you. It is the most demanding task in the world, one of the most demanding, surely. And as my father said to me frequently in exasperation over the years, none of you arrived with a manual, you know. And that is certainly true. And, you know, like I said, I'm a recovering academic, and I don't know how you manage beings you can't reason with. You know, my go-to maneuver is I'll just explain myself more clearly. And I have it on good authority from the parents I'm in contact with. That doesn't always work. You need other tools in your toolbox. So what's the moral of the story? You've got to control who enters your home, not only through the front door or the window, but also through your internet connection. You have to help control what enters the souls of your children. Now, St. Thomas Aquinas said, nothing is in the soul that was not first in the senses. So what comes to them through sight and sound is really, really important. What they read, what they watch, what they listen to is really, really important. You have to be informed. You have to exercise authority. You know, I think of the late, great John Sr., who said, destroy your television and buy a piano and learn how to bang on the piano and sing songs with your family. There are a lot of families who are not able to do that for a lot of reasons. So best practices I've seen from the really smartest parents I know is, hey, if we watch television or a movie, we watch it together as a family, and then we talk about it together as a family. And there is little to no unsupervised screen time with children. Parents need to know that mom and dad have my back, and they also lead from the front. They encourage me. They say no to me. They give me a moral compass. They give me a moral map, and they give me good example. I mean, very often parents will say, my kids don't listen. I said, oh, they're listening and they're observing all the time. And they're looking for your weaknesses. They're looking for your inconsistencies. They're looking for your excuses so that they can exploit them. Your children need for you to be spiritual warriors on their behalf. You can't do that unless and until you are in right relationship with Christ our Lord. Think on these things today, take them to prayer, and talk about it with those you love. I'm Jesuit Father Robert McTague, your host here every day here at The Catholic Current. Join us tomorrow for another lively episode of The Catholic Current. 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The intercession of Our Lady of Mount Carmel, may Mighty God bless you, Father, Son, and Holy Spirit. Go in peace, and please do pray for me, for I am a sinner.

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1: 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Alleluia.
2: 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Alleluia.
1: Has risen as he said. Alleluia.
2: Pray God for us. Alleluia.
1: Rejoice and be glad, O Virgin Mary. 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
2: For the Lord has truly risen. 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
3: 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And just want to say thanks so much for keeping me company all day, keeping me holy, helping me to stay holy. Definitely grateful.
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3: Peace be to you. These next few lessons will be treating the Creed. It is to be noted that the Creed almost summarizes a life. How quickly it passes over the public life of our Lord. He was born, he suffered, he was buried, he rose, and then he sat at the right hand of the Father in glory. This is destined to be the summary of every human life. Note, too, how it was divided, the life of our Lord. 30 years obeying, 3 years teaching, 3 hours redeeming. First, we begin with his birth. Caesar Augustus, the master bookkeeper of the world, was seated at his desk at the Tiber in Rome. And before him was a map. It was labeled Orbis Terrarum Imperium Romanum. Because he was master of the world, he was going to take a census of the world, for all the civilized nations of the world were subject to Rome. There was only one capital in the world, that was Rome, and there was only one official language, Latin, and there was one ruler, Caesar. So to every outpost, to every satrap, to every governor, the order went out. Every Roman must be enrolled in his own city. On the fringe of the empire, in the little village of Nazareth, soldiers tacked up on the wall the order for all citizens to register in the towns of their family origins. Joseph, a carpenter, a very obscure descendant of the great King David, was obliged by that very fact to register in Bethlehem, which was the city of David. And in accordance with the edict, Mary and Joseph set out from the village of Nazareth for the village of Bethlehem, which lies about 5 miles on the other side of Jerusalem, that is to say, after they had made the journey from Nazareth. 500 years earlier, it had been prophesied by the great prophet Micaiah that our blessed Lord would be born in the city of Bethlehem. He dies in the great city of Jerusalem. that the ignominy of his crucifixion may be known to all, but the glory of his birth is hidden in the least of the cities. Mary is now with child, waiting birth, and Joseph is full of expectancy as he enters the city of his own family. He searched for a place where he to whom heaven and earth belonged might be born. Could it be that the Creator would not find room in his own creation? Certainly, thought Joseph, there would be room in the village inn. There was room for the rich, there was room for those who were clothed in soft garments, there was room for everyone who had a tip to give to the innkeeper. But when finally the scrolls of history are completed down to the last words of time, the saddest lines of all will be, there was no room in the inn. No room in the inn, but there was room in a stable. The inn is the gathering place of public opinion, the focal point of the world's moods, the rendezvous of the worldly, the rallying place of the popular and the successful. But there's no room in the place where the world gathers. The stable. Ah, that is a place for outcasts, the ignored and the forgotten. The world might have expected the Son of God to be born in an inn. A stable would certainly be the last place in the world where one would look for him. The lesson is, divinity is always where you least expect to find it. So the Son of God made man is invited to enter into his own world through a back door. Exiled from the earth, he's born under the earth. But the stable was a cave. He was the first caveman of recorded history.

Those, however, who are willing to bend their egos, go into that cave, find that they are not in a cave at all, but they are in a universe where sits a babe on his mother's lap. The babe who made the world. Shepherds and wise men came to visit him. Shepherds, they who know they know nothing. Wise men, they who know they do not know everything. Never the man with one book. Never the man who thinks that he knows. Time passes, and then there comes the flight into Egypt. After which our blessed Lord is brought back by his mother and foster father to Nazareth, which was to be his hometown, where he was to spend his time until he began his public life. It seemed like a very long preparation. One wonders why it was so long. Practically 30 years or 3 years ministry. One can only guess. This is our guess. The reason might very well be that he waited until the human nature which he had assumed had grown in age to a full perfection, so that he might offer a perfect sacrifice to his heavenly Father. Does not the farmer wait until the wheat is ripe before cutting it and subjecting it to the mill? So he would wait until his human nature had reached its most perfect proportions and its peak of loveliness before surrendering it to the hammer of the crucifiers and the sickle of those who would cut down the living bread of heaven. The newborn lamb was never offered in sacrifice by the Jews, nor is the first blush of the rose cut to pay tribute to a friend. Each thing has its hour of perfection. Since he was the lamb that could set the hour for his own sacrifice, since he was the rose that could choose the moment of its own cutting, he waited patiently, humbly, obediently, while he grew in age and grace and wisdom before God and man. Then he would say, "This is your hour." Thus the choicest wheat and the reddest wine would become the worthiest elements of sacrifice. That perhaps is why he waited. We've already said something about his temptation, namely the reversal of the temptation of Adam and Eve. Satan, you will recall, tried three short cuts. He solicited our blessed Lord to forego the cross, to give people bread, to work some kind of wonders. Oh, to do anything except treat with human guilt and sin. Then after the temptation, our Lord begins his public life, he goes beyond the Jordan. There John the Baptist is preaching. It was about the season of the Passover. Now the Passover, you will recall,

0: takes its name from the fact that when the Jews were in bondage in Egypt, in order to release the Jews, God punished the Egyptians. They were to lose their firstborn. But in order that the destroying angel would not touch the firstborn of the Jews were asked to sacrifice a lamb and to sprinkle the blood of the lamb above the doorpost. Not on the earth where it could be trampled upon. The destroying angel, seeing that blood as a promise and sign of redemption from slavery, would pass over that house. The sacrifice of the Paschal Lamb became known as the Passover. The Jews continued to offer the sacrifice of the Paschal Lamb at the season of Passover. And in the course of centuries, hundreds of thousands of lambs must have been sacrificed. Remember that even before Moses, Abraham was asked to sacrifice his son Isaac. And he loaded his son Isaac with wood and told him to carry the wood, which was preparatory and necessary for the sacrifice, up the mountain. It was the symbol of God the Father offering his son, as Isaac was the only son of Abraham. So our Lord, Son of the Heavenly Father. When finally Abraham and Isaac got to the top of the mountain, Isaac asked, "Where is the lamb? What are we going to sacrifice?" God provided a substitute for Isaac. That too typified the fact that our blessed Lord would in some way substitute himself for our sins. But the point is that Isaac asked, "Where is the lamb?" Abraham said, "My son, God will see to it that there is a lamb to be sacrificed." Deus providebit, God will provide a lamb. With this memory of the sacrifice of Abraham and Isaac, with a memory of the Passover season and all of the lambs that had been sacrificed, the Jews were now at this Passover season going up to Jerusalem. Every family was to have its own Paschal lamb. One can therefore imagine the banks of the Jordan almost being white with the fleece of the lambs that were being brought up to the city in order to be sacrificed. The Jews understood the meaning. It was a recall and a memory of how they were rescued from political slavery. And they were also told by the prophets that it was to be a symbol of being rescued from spiritual slavery. In fact, their prophet Isaiah had told them that when the true Lamb of God would come, that he would be a man. Isaiah had written, "And God laid on his shoulders our guilt, the guilt of us all." A victim? Yes, he himself bows to the stroke. No words come from him. Now, as John the Baptist was preaching, He sees all of these lambs before him, but he also sees our blessed Lord in the crowd. And looking over all of these lambs that were only types and symbols of the Lamb that was to come, the Lamb that God would provide, the Lamb who would take away the guilt of us all, John the Baptist let his voice ring out. And pointing to our blessed Lord, he said, "Behold the Lamb of God, who takest away the sins of the world." All through the centuries, those words of that inquiry of Isaac had been repeated, "Where is the Lamb? Where is the Lamb? Where is the Lamb?" John the Baptist gives the answer. "Behold the Lamb of God." The Lamb was the sacrifice. And Christ would be the sacrifice. And notice John the Baptist called him the Lamb of God. He was not the people's Lamb, nor the Lamb of the Jews, nor the Lamb of any human owner, but the Lamb of God. And when the time came for that lamb to be sacrificed, he would not be a victim of those who were stronger than himself, but rather he would be fulfilling his own willing duty of love for sinners. It was not man who offered this sacrifice, although it was man who slew the victim. It would be God himself. Thus, at the very beginning of the public life of our Lord, we have a foretelling of the sacrifice. The cross is no afterthought in the life of our Lord. John the Evangelist in the Apocalypse speaks of the Lamb slain in sacrifice ever since the world was made, or even before the world was made. This means that the Lamb was slain, as it were, by divine decree from all eternity, though the temporal fulfillment of that sacrifice would only be on the hill of Calvary. If we had time to go into every single detail of the life of our blessed Lord, we would see how the cross was dominant in everything that he said and did. And yet the cross is not final. Our Lord never once spoke of the cross without speaking also of the resurrection. Taking one other incident, in a very long conversation our blessed Lord had one night with Nicodemus, our Lord told him that he did not know as much about the Mosaic law as he thought. Then telling Nicodemus that he was not only the Son of Man, but the Son of God, he said, "What will you make of it if you see the Son of Man ascending to the place where he was before?" In other words, in heaven. Came down from heaven to this world. Our blessed Lord then used a figure that was very well known to Nicodemus and to the Jews. What our Lord said that night to Nicodemus was this: "And this Son of Man must be lifted up in the wilderness, so that those who believe in him may not perish, but have everlasting life. As the serpent was lifted up by Moses." What did our Lord mean by that, the serpent lifted up by Moses? If you go back to the book of Numbers, you will see there that when the people rebelled against God in the desert. They were punished with a plague of fiery serpents. Many of them lost their lives. Moses was then told by God to make a brazen serpent. That is to say, a serpent of brass. And set it up in the crotch of a tree. Then God told Moses that everyone who would look at that serpent of brass in the crotch of that tree would be healed of the bite of the poisonous serpent. Now, certainly there was nothing in a poisonous serpent, or rather in a serpent of brass, that could cure any of those who were suffering from the bite of a serpent. No intrinsic relationship between the two. And yet everyone who looked upon it was healed, and those who refused to look upon that serpent of brass were not healed. Now, after hundreds of years have passed, our blessed Lord comes to this earth, goes back to that symbol, and gives its real meaning. Our Lord now said, "He is the serpent of brass." And just as Moses lifted up that serpent of brass on a tree, so he, our blessed Lord, will be lifted up on the tree of the cross. And all who look upon him will be saved. The connection is this. That brass serpent in the desert looked exactly like the fiery serpents that had stung the Jews. But it did not have venom inside of it. It looked as if it were poisonous, but it was not poisonous. Our blessed Lord now implied that he too would be lifted up on a tree. He would look as if he were a sinner. He would look as if he were full of the venom of guilt. Would not judges condemn him? And if he were condemned, would it not seem as if he were a sinner himself? And yet, he would be without sin. And all who would look upon him would be healed. Was the symbol to which our Lord now appealed. Once more our Lord was saying that he was not just a teacher but a redeemer. He was coming to redeem man in the likeness of human flesh. Teachers change men by their lives. Our blessed Lord would change men by his death. That poison of hate and sensuality and envy, which is in the hearts of men, could not be healed simply by wild exhortations of social reform. The wages of sin is death. And therefore, it was to be by death that sin would be atoned for. As in the ancient sacrifices, the fire symbolically burned up the imputed sin along with the victim, so on the cross, the world's sin would be put away in Christ's suffering, where he would be upright as a priest and prostrate as a victim. If there's anything that every good teacher wants, it is a long life which will make his teaching known. Death is always a great tragedy to a teacher. When Socrates was given the hemlock juice, his message was cut off once and for all. Death was a stumbling block to Buddha, stood in the way of all of the teachings of the Eastern mystics. But here our blessed Lord was always proclaiming his death which he takes upon himself the sins of the world, which he would appear himself as if he were a sinner. Our blessed Lord now, this night that he talks with Nicodemus, proclaimed himself the light of the world. The most astounding part of it was that he said no one would understand his teaching until after his death and resurrection. No other teacher in the world ever said that it would take a violent death to clarify his teaching. Here was a teacher who made his teaching so secondary that he could say that the only way that he would ever draw men to himself would be not by his doctrine, not by what he said, but by his crucifixion. As our blessed Lord put it, when you have lifted up the Son of Man, you will recognize that it is myself you look for. He did not say that it would even be by his teaching that they would understand. It would rather be by his personality that they would grasp the meaning of his coming. Only then would they know, after they had put him to death, that he spoke the truth. His death then, instead of being the last of a series of failures, would be a glorious success and the climax of his mission on earth. And that's the great difference in the statues of the pictures of Buddha and Christ, as we mentioned. Buddha's always seated, eyes closed, hands folded across his fat, sleek body, intently looking inwards. Christ is not seated on this earth. He's lifted up. He's enthroned. His person and his death are the heart and soul of his teaching. The cross and all that it implies is the very center of his life. Now it remains only to tell you about his cross, his death, and his burial.
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0: In the name of the Father, and of the Son, and of the Holy Spirit. Now, in the Gospel today from John chapter 6, I'll get to that in a minute, but the opening prayer of our Mass, the collect, I could preach the entire homily just on these words. In fact, the opening prayers of the Mass are so rich and beautiful that I could preach every homily throughout the year just on these opening prayers. But today's opening prayer, grant your people, O Lord, to love what you command and to desire what you promise, that amid the uncertainties of this world, our hearts may be fixed on that place where true gladness is found. The word uncertainties, our lives are infested with uncertainties, perhaps now more than ever. We're worried. Is there some chronic illness or emotional distress just around the corner for me? Will the government fail us or betray us? Or will the social order further collapse and make our lives impossible? Will my marriage fail? Will my friends turn on me? We don't know what will assault us just around the corner. Well, we can sail gladly through any storm and keep our balance in any affliction as long as our hearts are fixed on that place, as the opening prayer tells us. We are headed for heaven. We must fix our minds and our hearts and our wills on heaven. That is the will of God, the person of Jesus Christ. And nothing should disturb us. Do not doubt his promises. Lives founded on that certainty are serene, joyful, and in heaven already to a large degree. We must keep our hearts fixed on that place where true gladness is found. In the Gospel, John chapter 6, we have the fifth part of five. Every 3 years, over five Sundays, we hear the great Eucharistic discourse of John chapter 6. Last Sunday, we missed part four because we celebrated the Assumption of the Blessed Virgin. In that reading, Jesus insisted four times in most graphic language that his disciples would have to eat his flesh and drink his blood. So, of course, in today's reading, many of his disciples left him. They no longer accompanied him because they found this teaching too hard. When he gives them the doctrine of the Eucharist, the real presence of the Eucharist, they walk. And so what does he do? Well, he turns to Peter. And he turns up the heat. Will you also leave me? Most of my people have left me. Will you also leave? Most people have left the Catholic Church. Somebody told me that the parish down the street, St. Thomas, has 20 people at Sunday Mass. Another person told me she went to a Mass downtown two Sundays ago. There were a total of six people at the Sunday Mass. But if you're worried that the church is collapsing, don't worry. It was worse for Jesus. Almost everyone left him when he taught the doctrine of the Eucharist. In fact, everyone did leave him. In the most crucial moment, the Passion in Gethsemane and at Calvary, they all fled. Even St. John the Divine fled. And yet the church, the mystical body of Christ, rose on the third day. Without a doubt, the church is going through a Passion, a Good Friday at the moment. One of her many Good Friday moments throughout history. but she will rise again. Do not doubt it. She will outlast every other human institution until Christ comes on the clouds of heaven. Do not doubt that. And the church is founded on one sacrament above all, the sacrament of the Holy Eucharist. That's why we have these current battles about Eucharistic coherence. What is the blessed? What is the Eucharist? What is the Mass? The liturgical wars get to the heart of our faith. The disciples leave Jesus in droves. But he turns up the heat. He turns to Peter, "Will you also leave me?" He will not water down or compromise the essential teachings of the church he is founding. He insists on them. Do we insist on Christ's teachings about the Eucharist, about human life, about human sexuality, about the Eucharist itself, or do we soft pedal them, hoping that some will stay? It didn't work that way for Jesus Christ. He turns up the heat. If you don't trust me on this, you cannot be my disciple. You see, if one essential teaching of the church is ignored, the whole church is forfeit. That's why the church's teaching on contraception was the beginning of the end for most Catholics. Because if you can't trust the church on this one teaching, which is one of the fundamental teachings, the meaning of sexuality, the meaning of marriage, then the whole thing unravels. The church is not credible, and most will leave, which is what has happened, of course, over the last 40 or 50 years. What the church's leaders must do, what we must do as Catholics, is to calmly, charitably, but firmly insist on the teachings of the church, the teachings of the Bible. Consider the second reading today from Ephesians. The husband is head of his wife as Christ is head of the church. No wonder the feminists hate the church. But the truth about man and woman, male and female as he created them, this is what everyone really desires to believe in every age, and only the church can deliver that. She must not shrink from delivering the fullness of the truth. Let those who leave, leave. If they are to leave, let them leave. But do not compromise the teaching. We hope that those who leave will come back. When Jesus said to the rich young man in Matthew chapter 19, "You must sell all that you have and then come and follow me," the young man left. And Jesus did not stop him. Jesus does not stop those who leave him today, because if they are to be his disciples, they must eat his flesh and drink his blood. They must trust him. And so he asks Peter, "Will you also leave?" And Peter says, "To whom else shall we go? You have the words of eternal life." "I don't understand what you're talking about," Peter says to Jesus in effect, "but I trust you. If you say that this is an essential teaching of our faith, I believe you. I trust in you." Our hearts must be fixed on the word and the will of God himself. As Joshua says in the first reading, "As for me and my household," and there Joshua is taking the headship of his family as a man, as is described in the second reading. Joshua in the 12th century BC, St. Paul in the 1st century AD, all of us in the 21st century AD, the truths do not change. Human nature is ever the same, created in the image of God. And one of the aspects of that is a family must be led by the man, if at all possible. There are exceptions, of course. But the husband is head of the family. And if he abnegates that responsibility, culture unravels. As for me and my household, says Joshua, we will serve the Lord. There are a panoply of gods in his time, the Egyptian gods, the Assyrian gods. As for me and my household, we will serve the Lord. I'll finish with St. Peter's last words, Lord, to whom else shall we go? He doesn't understand the doctrine of the Eucharist, but he accepts it, which is all of us. Who, after all, understands how bread and wine become the body and blood of God? He trusts the one who said the words. You have the words of everlasting life. Understanding will come, but first we must listen to the words. To whose words do we listen today? In the 1970s, Americans began to watch sitcoms at night rather than reading the Bible. I myself became a news hound in the seminary. I would never miss the CBS Evening News. The newscasters became the experts. They knew everything we needed to know, and they told us. But it wasn't the Word of God, and it has drifted so far from the Word of God, the mass media. I began listening a lot more to the experts than the Word of God. And truly, we have come to trust in CNN and Google and Dr. Fauci a lot more than God's Word. We spend a lot more time on our screens than with Christian friends and the Christian gospel. A friend tells me that in Ireland, folks used to visit each other after work in the evening. They would go to different houses. Now they just sit and watch TV, and they absorb everything that is told to them. So, friends, stop watching what is not the Word of God. Most of it is bad, and most of it is false. Start reading the good news. The Bible, the lives of the saints, the writings of the saints, the great art and literature of Christian culture. Because so much of our mainstream media, do I have to say this, is calculated falsehood. It spreads fear and anger and division. It appeals to our basest sinful desires to sell things. We all know this, but gradually we've been led down this path. We don't want to admit it, but the media ignores God, and if the mainstream media ignores God, it is lying, because God does exist. Pretending that we have made ourselves and we can control our identity, we can remake ourselves, is a lie. Because we were made not in our own image, but in the image of God. So much of our media has gone over to the father of lies, and yet we keep the TVs on. We cannot seem to pry ourselves away from our screens. We watch videos nonstop because they give us some sense of security in a fractured world. Friends, it's not the right security. I leave you with one practical suggestion. The average American spends about 7 or 8 hours a day on a screen. Can we not spend 1 hour a week watching something else? Watching with Jesus Christ, watching the Blessed Sacrament exposed on the altar. Could you not watch 1 hour with me, the Lord said to his three best friends, Peter, James, and John. Yes, we can. If I spend 7 hours a day watching other voices and other screens and other things, I could surely commit to 1 hour a week with him. Commit to 1 hour a week before the Blessed Sacrament. And your life will become surprisingly more beautiful, peaceful, and true. true. You will be spending 1 hour at least with the way, the truth, and the life. You, O Lord, have the words of everlasting life. Can anything compare with the word of God made present for us on the altar in the Blessed Sacrament? 1 hour a week will begin to rectify the damage done by the falsehoods and despair that pour forth from our secular media. In the name of the Father, and of the Son, and of the Holy Spirit.
1: Pray with me a quick Stations of the Cross. Jesus, Mary, Joseph, pray, help me walk this living way. In the name of the Father, and of the Son, and of the Holy Spirit. Amen. The first station, Jesus is condemned to death. Jesus is condemned to die. God through sin I crucify. Mary, sorrowing, hears the death sentence, crucify him, his blood be on us. O Mary, hear my prayer, blood of Jesus be my redemption. The second station, Jesus carries his cross. Jesus bears the bitter cross, bear me up in grief and loss. Mary, uncomplaining, sees the precious blood flow from the wound in his shoulder. O Mary, help me to shoulder my cross patiently in union with Jesus. The third station, Jesus falls the first time. Jesus falls in blood and woe. Sins of mine have struck him low. Mary, sore distressed, sees the parched earth quickly drink up his red life. O Mary, when my soul is parched by earthly desires, recall to me the words of Christ, he who believes in me shall never thirst. The fourth station, Jesus meets his mother. Son and mother meet in pain. Must they grieve for me in vain? Mary, brokenhearted, sees Jesus in agony. Jesus sees her in anguish. O Mary, inspire me with contrition and penance for causing such sorrow. The fifth station, Simon helps carry Jesus's cross. Simon helps to bear the load. Lead me too along thy road. Mary, bewildered, sees all refusing to help Jesus. O Mary, even as I ask Jesus to help me, may he ever find me ready in Catholic action for home and foreign missions. The sixth station, Veronica wipes the face of Jesus. On a cloth he prints his face, in my soul thy image trace. Mary, calm in grief, sees Veronica brave the fury of the crowd. O Mary, by the grace of confirmation, may I never fear what the crowd may say or think. The seventh station, Jesus falls the second time. Struck to earth again by me, help me rise to follow thee. Mary, in pain untold, sees the cross crush Jesus, yet he rises. O Mary, obtain for me the strength to rise and follow Christ as my leader. The eighth station, Jesus meets the women of Jerusalem. Weep for sin, he tells them here. Jesus, make my grief sincere. Mary, suffering, sees Jesus suffer from desertion by his own. Yet even now he comforts others. O Mary, fill me with zeal for the spiritual works of mercy. The ninth station, Jesus falls the third time. Thrice he falls by lashes torn. In thy blood I raise reborn. Mary, crushed in spirit, sees Jesus prostrate in the dust. O Mary, lest I fall again, help me to prepare worthily and make proper thanksgiving at confession and communion. The tenth station, Jesus is stripped of his garments. Stripping Christ, they tear his skin. Help me tear my flesh from sin. Mary, torn from Christ, sees him torn from the robe she made for him. O Mary, strip me from all that stains my baptismal robe. The 11th station, the crucifixion. Jesus is nailed to the cross. In his hands they drive the nail. In thy hands I cannot fail. Mary, pierced anew, sees wells of his redeeming blood dug in his hands and feet. O Mary, in his wounds, help me renew my baptismal vows, and with those nails bind me to Jesus forever. The 12th station, Jesus dies on the cross. Jesus dies his all to give. By thy death, teach me to live. Mary, overwhelmed, sees Jesus die, his bleeding wounds pleading for me. O Mary, place one drop of that redeeming blood on my sinful soul. The 13th station, Jesus is taken down from the cross. Mary, as you take your son, take me too when life is done. Mary, mourning, receives her dead Jesus from the altar of the cross. O Mary, help me to receive the living Christ from the altar of the Mass with something of your reverence and love. The 14th station, Jesus is laid in the tomb. Buried Christ who died for me, may I rest at last in thee. Mary, now desolate, buries in death the son to whom she once gave birth. O Mary, renew thy motherhood over me now and at the hour of my death. Amen. In the name of the Father, and of the Son, and of the Holy Spirit. Amen.
2: We often talk about the worst case scenario. We say, well, it could be worse. What is the worst case scenario? There are a lot of scary ones in the news today, from ongoing conflicts in the Middle East to violence in urban centers near your city, the persecution of Christians everywhere. You've got tensions rising with North Korea. You've got the threat of nuclear weapons. But for Christians, the worst case scenario is to die in mortal sin, to leave this life outside God's friendship, because we want reality on our terms. And God gives us what we really want forever. If Jesus is not the Lord of everything, he's the Lord of nothing. So let's ask him to keep us far from the lukewarmness that leads us to take our faith for granted. G.K. Chesterton once said that the best way to love something is to know it can be lost. I'm Patrick Coffin at patrickcoffin.media. Be a saint. What else is there? A simple search on Amazon for books on discipline yields 446,614 book titles. It's a universal topic. Without discipline, you can't diet with any success, master a new skill, decide to forgive someone, or pray with any regularity. The most obvious fact about discipline is that nobody seems to have any. Our fallen flesh can't be negotiated with or accompanied into some future victory. If we want growth, we must start growing now. The root word of discipline is disciple. Further, the word disciple is an Old English Latin hybrid for learner. So let's take the last commandment of Jesus, the Great Commission, seriously, to make disciples of all nations. In other words, let's make fellow learners like us. I'm Patrick Coffin of patrickcoffin.media. Be a saint. What else is there?
3: If I say this is not a sin, and God says it is, you call God a liar. Ooh, I wouldn't want to do that. Don't have a will to do as you please. Nobody has that kind of will. And so you need to pray for all those in danger of losing their faith because God's ways are not theirs.
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1: 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This is Michael O'Neill. I'm the Miracle Hunter. We've got a great show ahead for you today. And one of the big feast days in our Catholic Church, especially amongst miracle-minded Catholics, is that of Our Lady of Fatima. On May 13th, we celebrate the anniversary of those apparitions that we might call the gold standard of Marian apparitions, Our Lady of Fatima. We're joined today by the executive director of the World Apostolate of Fatima. That's David Carollo. He'll be sharing his reflections about this special day years ago and also how his new shrine or his shrine celebrates for that feast day coming right up. We'll also be joined by Miguel Sancho, the author of Evidence of the Extraordinary. It's a brand new book that's out about the proof is out there. This History Channel television series that I've been a part of that goes through some of the miraculous things or mysterious things or unexplained things caught on camera. And they have scientific experts that weigh in to say, is this believable or is there a natural explanation for what we're looking at? And so Miguel Sancho will join us in just a little bit. Check out my series, They Might Be Saints. This is my series that looks at Americans on the path to sainthood. On Sunday, May 10th at 1:30 p.m., we've got They Might Be Saints, Father Nelson Baker. I examine the canonization cause for Father Nelson Baker, a former business owner who built a world-class city of charity with an orphanage, home for troubled youth, schools, and hospital, and a basilica. So check that one out. They Might Be Saints, Father Nelson Baker. And that is on Sunday, May 10th at 1:30 p.m. Central Time. My other program is Explore with the Miracle Hunter on Saturday, May 9th at 5:30 p.m. We look at the most visited Marian shrine in the world, which is at Our Lady of Guadalupe in Mexico City. And I go there to investigate how the mysterious image emblazoned on St. Juan Diego's tilma has inspired millions of believers. So check that one out. That's Saturday, May 9th at 5:30 p.m., and that is Our Lady of Guadalupe featured on Explore with the Miracle Hunter. And later in the show, we're going to be looking at the Might Be Saint of the Day. We always look at somebody who's on the path to sainthood, whose feast day or death anniversary lines up exactly to the day's date. We've got Blessed Maria del Carmen Rendiles Martinez, who lived from 1903 to 1977 in Caracas in Venezuela. In the 365 Days with Mary Project, where we look at Marian devotions that line up in each and every day of the calendar year, somewhere in the world, there's a different Marian miracle or basilica or other way that Mary is honored throughout the world with feast days and otherwise. And so for today, we've got Our Lady of the Woods from Imbrasago in Italy in the year 1617. And the question of the week, what is the greatest miracle of the Guadalupe tilma? Well, there are many mysteries and marvels related to that tilma, and I've been so honored to be there in person to view that image of Our Lady of Guadalupe up close and personal to that image. And so I'll give my reflections on what I think is the greatest of all the miracles. There's a lot of them. We'll see what I think is the biggest one. And the miracle of the day is the apparition of St. Michael the Archangel at Mount Gargano, and that's in Italy in the year 490. I'll do my best to break down what that miracle is in just a little bit. Let's take a look at the miracle news. We do this every week where we try to give you a miracle story that's happening somewhere in the world. And people connect to the Facebook page of The Miracle Hunter. And on there, I post all the news items that come my way as far as miracles happening around the world and those things that relate to miracles. And sometimes they're big stories and sometimes they're small ones. But they're all remarkable in some way or another. And so you can connect to the Facebook feed to get more of these stories coming on to your screen. And so for Today we've got a recent story in April of 2026. A dramatic survival story came out. It emerged from Lebanon involving someone named Alex Abu Saba. He was a young man who endured a devastating car accident that left him with life-threatening injuries. And the crash reportedly occurred on April 12, 2026, along a mountainous highway outside Beirut, where the vehicle lost control and collided with a barrier before overturning multiple times. And emergency responders, they gave some descriptions of the screen, this scene. They called it catastrophic. And they said that the car was nearly unrecognizable due to the impact. And Abu Saba was rushed to a major hospital in Beirut, where the doctors quickly determined the severity of his condition. And he had sustained 15 fractures to his jaw, multiple broken ribs, and internal trauma of various sorts, significant though, placing him in critical condition. And surgeons performed a series of complex operations over several hours, working to stabilize his breathing, reconstruct his jaw, and prevent further complications. And at one point, his survival was considered highly unlikely, and he was placed under intensive care with around-the-clock monitoring. And over the next weeks, his recovery began to defy expectations. So despite all these injuries and the extent of them all, Abu Saba gradually regained consciousness and started responding to treatment. And by late April 2026, he was able to breathe without full mechanical support. And doctors noted unusual progress in the healing of his fractures. And medical staff described the speed and extent of his recovery as extraordinary, especially given the number of jaw fractures, which typically requires prolonged and difficult rehab. And by the beginning of this month, Abu Saba had begun speaking again and was able to sit up without any assistance. And he made is a major milestone in his recovery. And the doctors involved in his care, they publicly referred to his survival as, quote, nothing short of a miracle, citing both the severity of the crash and the complexity of his injuries. In his quick case quickly drew attention across Lebanon, with many viewing it as a powerful story of resilience, medical care, and what some believe to be divine intervention. And so that's the miracle story. I'll be posting a link to that one on the Facebook page of The Miracle Hunter. You can read more about that there. Let's take a look at Catholic Pub Trivia. We do this every week where we ask a trivia question and give out a prize to an emailer who writes in the fastest with the correct answer. And last week we had the question, we talked about St. Catherine of Siena in the interview from last week. Coached by Catherine was the name of the book. You can connect to EWTN.com to check out the audio archive of last week's interview. And we asked the question during the Catholic Trivia questions, which pope did Catherine of Siena famously persuade through a series of letters and personal diplomacy to return the papacy from Avignon to Rome in the year 1377? And the answer from last week is Pope Gregory the 11th. And writing in the fastest with the correct answer, we had a couple of people, we had a lot of people writing in, actually. Wendy Guyman from Pennsylvania was the one who wrote in the fastest. Wendy's the winner of this week's trivia question. And let's take a look at this week's question. So this is a hard one. This question is about Our Lady of Fatima. We're going to be talking today with David Carollo, the executive director of the World Apostolate of Fatima. And not many people know this, but there was a fourth child present early on for the visions of Fatima. If you think you know that one, who was the fourth child present early on in the visions of Fatima, which we'll be celebrating on May 13th? If you think you know that answer and want to win the prize, the Faces of Mary, send me an email to questions@miraclehunter.com, and maybe you'll be the fastest to have that answer. But answers and winners will be posted on the show page on miraclehunter.com. We need to take a short break. But when we come back, we're going to be talking with Miguel Sancho, author of the brand new book, Evidence of the Extraordinary, a book which details some of the miraculous findings or the mysterious findings or the marvelous findings found in The Proof Is Out There. Stay with us for that.

Have you ever noticed how some people defend certain immoral behavior? They try to blame their actions on something other than their own free will. In fact, they try to blame it on nature. It's just natural. But G.K. Chesterton says they don't really care about nature. They simply want to do whatever they want to do. There's a theological term.

0: Flynn, EWTN Vatican correspondent, examines the state of minority Christian communities in Turkey. 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
2: 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This is Michael O'Neill. I'm the Miracle Hunter. People who tune into the television series, The Proof is Out There on History Channel, will see that once in a while I pop up on that show giving some reflections on some of the things that are potentially miraculous that have been caught on film. Don't necessarily always give my opinion saying that things are truly miracles, but they're always worth talking about, and I think they have a big impact on the believers who experience these things. Well, I'm so excited to be joined on this show today by the executive producer of that show. The Proof is Out There on the History Channel. He's got a brand new book, Evidence of the Extraordinary, in which he details some of the findings from this show, The Proof is Out There. And the things that he uncovers are remarkable. And we're so grateful to be joined again. Welcome back to the show, Miguel Sancho.
3: Michael, great to be here. Great to hear your voice. I always feel like I spend a lot of time with you, even though I don't, just because I see you and your interviews that we've edited into the show all the time. So I feel like we have a closer personal relationship than we probably do. But you
2: I have that same feeling too when I'm doing editing and I'm just seeing hours and hours of a person. I definitely feel like I've gotten to know them. But it's been a great honor to be a part of this series, The Proof is Out There. And I was so excited that you came out with this book, Evidence of the Extraordinary, which kind of details some of the explorations that are found in this book and the television series that we've been doing for a few years now. And so for people who aren't familiar with The Proof is Out There, what types of things do you dig into?
3: Thank you. Yeah. So the show, which has now been on the air for, 6 years, going into the sixth season, the premise of the show is that, in the age of the smartphone and the trail cam and the security camera, there's literally, billions of phones out there. And a lot of the time, they're recording what people believe to be anomalous phenomena of one kind or another. And I'm sure your audience will not be surprised to know that many of people think that they've seen a UFO, or they might have seen Bigfoot, or they might have seen a ghost. But also, the ones that I find some of the most interesting are people who believe that they've documented, in one form or another, miracles. And we see that, again, all throughout social media and discussions of the holy and the divine and the supernatural. The question of whether or not a given odd phenomenon is truly miraculous is fascinating and prompts all sorts of interesting discussion and analysis. And you've been so helpful with that for a number of reasons, one of which is you have this great engineering background that you apply to this stuff. And I think you demonstrate that, just because you're practicing your faith from a religious and theological perspective doesn't mean that you've left your critical facilities at the door, doesn't mean that you're just engaging in superstition or that you have an anti-scientific or anti-enlightenment posture here. One of the heroes of the book is Blaise Pascal, the brilliant French mathematician, philosopher, and theologian who wrote extensively about Christianity and his faith throughout his life, especially the end of life, and at the same time made massive and important and enduring contributions to enlightenment, science, math, and philosophy. So that's what we tried. Those are the footsteps in which we're trying to kind of tiptoe respectfully and humbly as we take these videos that have inspired and convinced a lot of people and really kick the tires on them, right? And give them, the proper scrutiny, respect, of course, and hospitality to, more kind of otherworldly explanations, but nevertheless really put them through the ringer in terms of our analysis and determine what we can really say about them.
2: Absolutely. We're talking today with Miguel Sancho, author of the brand new book,

0: Evidence of the Extraordinary. And this is a book which details some of his findings for this series, The Proof is Out There, a program that I've been honored to be a part of. And as you mentioned, Miguel, when we talk about things related to people's experiences, being caught on film is amazing, but we have to use scientific scrutiny. And of course, we have to leave ourselves open to the possibility of miracles. So there's a little bit of a fine line or a tiptoe that goes back and forth there, where we have to give proper attitude to both sides of the equation of possibility. And I think that in your book, you have a chapter dedicated to signs and wonders. And I was grateful to be mentioned in this chapter, of course. And in this chapter, you talk about some of the various things that were encountered on the show. And I think very typically we'll see cases of pareidolia, which is this fancy Greek word which refers to people seeing things, whether it be an angel in the clouds or otherwise, or most famously, you know, the Mary on a tortilla. I think that's the famous case of pareidolia for Catholics. But talk a little bit about some of the things that religious-minded people might encounter when seeing the show and reading the book, Evidence of the Extraordinary.
1: Indeed. So you're absolutely right, Michael, that, you know, there, one has to be able to kind of separate how a given encounter or a given object or a given piece of footage inspires someone and the degree to which it can actually be, you know, verified and confirmed as miraculous. You know, there's a famous case of kind of a Marian apparition that is referred to as Our Lady of Clearwater,
0: yes,
1: which took place in Clearwater, Florida. And basically a very striking image that would be hard to confuse for anything but the Virgin Mary appeared in on the side of an office building in Clearwater, Florida. So that was back in 1996, and it attracted all sorts of local media attention, and literally thousands of people came to observe this phenomenon. And I will say this, this was an example where the church could have tried to, you know, lean into the miraculous interpretation and the supernatural interpretation and give it either a direct or oblique partial endorsement. But the church was very wary about, you know, confirming this in any kind of way. You know, as you know, Michael, their standards, the Vatican standards for confirming miracles, extraordinarily rigorous. And in this case, you know, the bishop of the local archdiocese, you know, in fact, encouraged people to be skeptical rather than run into the supernatural explanation. Now, that doesn't mean that it didn't inspire lots of people and continues to this day. But ultimately, I think the conclusion there was, as was the conclusion of our experts, that it was a corrosion of the glass coating on the window that had been in part triggered by some faulty sprinkler systems inside that had gone off and caused some interior water damage.
0: That's right. I remember that. It had some pretty good scientific analysis in that episode. And yeah, I think that's true. And we also commented on that the church doesn't necessarily comment on miraculous images. We have Our Lady of Guadalupe, which that image in Clearwater looked a lot like, and Our Lady of Absam and Our Lady of Las Lajas. But by and large, these images where people see images in trees or in clouds or otherwise, the Vatican doesn't get involved too much in giving a positive judgment on this, and they'll typically rule things out where they can. So I thought that episode handled it quite perfectly, giving the scientific explanation and the way that the Vatican analyzes these things. So in your book, Evidence of the Extraordinary, you detail this as well. And we've been talking today with Miguel Sancho, the author of this brand new book, Evidence of the Extraordinary. And you also cover other aspects related to faith in the book, in this one of these initial chapters, Signs and Wonders. What other things did you see that you experienced working on these projects that or programs that inspired your faith in some way?
1: Well, I found the one of the miracles that I believe you turned us on to. You point us in the direction of a case of a stigmatic named Myrna.
0: Yes.
1: And that was fascinating. And again, this took place a while ago in the outskirts of Damascus in the early 2000s. And, you know, I'm generally skeptical about these kinds of things, and we've debunked more of them than we've than we've even come close to confirming. But again, that's a case where there's been plenty of scrutiny, and people who have been there in the room observing it while it happens. And both those observations and what we see in the footage, very hard to explain away. There is, as you know, a medical condition known as hematohidrosis, which causes blood to seep from people's sweat glands. But that usually happens in a very diffuse area, not in specific cross-shaped lines, as one sees in this footage of Myrna's stigmata on her forehead. So that, I thought, was quite puzzling, quite hard to explain. But I also find myself very compelled by some of these cases of miracle survival stories. There's a really interesting one that just took place a few years ago, where a Catholic priest, actually, and you remember this one, you were, I thought, quite compelled by this one yourself. A Catholic priest on his way to Mass on the feast day of guardian angels, no less. And he was involved in a vehicular accident that should have resulted in serious injury or death. What he was doing, he was driving obliviously to church, and then a youngster who had had a seizure and collapsed at the wheel of his SUV had gone out of control and was about to smack him, T-bone him, when he hit a metal sign post that somehow lifted his SUV over the hood of the priest's car and left him completely unscathed and unscratched. In fact, nobody even knew anything this happened. The father was named Father Bach, and this took place in Milford, Ohio in 2022. Nobody knew exactly what happened until the local police saw some security camera footage that was shot by an outward-facing camera from a funeral parlor across the street. It's really amazing footage, and not only were you compelled by it, but one of our world-renowned physicists on the show, Michio Kaku, was not shy about using the M word in that case.
0: Wonderful. And as a Catholic yourself, how has this process of digging into miracles and in the mysterious and the marvelous, how has it affected your faith?
1: Well, thank you for asking. I mean, I think one of the things that you bring to the show, Michael, is that you constantly remind us that from your perspective, a phenomenon, an event to be truly considered miraculous can't just be improbable or impossible and beneficial in some way. It has to have a faith component, right? It has to inspire people to, you know, practice their faith more or spread the faith or somehow, you know, get a little baby step closer to God in some way.
0: Right.
1: And so for me, that's kind of what I look for. Things in the Bible are not that easy to just write off. The resurrection in particular is not the easiest thing to simply dismiss if you accept a handful of the main facts that most people accept.
0: Very well put. Well, we've been so grateful to you, Miguel Sancho, author of this brand new book, Evidence of the Extraordinary, for joining us on this week's show, talking to us about this new book based on some of the findings from The Proof is Out There. Thank you so much, Miguel, for joining us on today's program.
1: Thank you, Michael. Thank you for having us, and thank you to your audience for giving us a little of your time.
0: Thank you, and that was Miguel Sancho talking to us about Evidence of the Extraordinary. It's a fun book. It's an incredible book that digs into so many different things, faith-wise and otherwise, that I think people are going to be absolutely awestruck by some of the things that have been captured on film and analyzed by expert scientists. It's been an honor to be a part of the project, and The Proof is Out There, and I encourage people to check out the book, Evidence of the Extraordinary. We need to take a short break, but when we come back, we're going to be looking at the question of the week. What is the greatest miracle that's been reported with the Guadalupe Tilma? It's a tough one. do my best and answer that one in just a little bit. Stay with us for that.

0: need to pray because God says to pray. We don't need to pray to change God's mind. We pray because that is our big connection to the Almighty. Do we need it? Like we need air? Like we need water? Yep. Because if, in fact, God is the ultimate reality, more reality than air and water, then we do need to pray as much as we need to breathe.
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2: Mothers are the heart of every home. So on this Mother's Day, we pray for all mothers who are with us or who have gone before us to heaven. 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Let us offer this special blessing for all mothers. Loving God, as a mother gives life and nourishment to her children, so you watch over your church. Bless these women, that they may be strengthened as Christian mothers. May the example of their faith and love shine forth. Grant that we, their sons and daughters, may honor them always with the spirit of profound respect. Grant this through Christ our Lord. Amen.
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7: 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This is Michael O'Neill. I'm the Miracle Hunter. Well, I love getting your questions. People write in from around the world with questions about miracles happening in today's world and those that have happened centuries ago. And I love getting the questions in the email inbox. They're a lot of fun. Some of them are strange and interesting, and most of them I can answer and some I can't, and I read some of them on the radio show here. But I also love getting questions in person and being put on the spot a little bit when I give a talk. And I travel around the country 10 or 20 times throughout the calendar year, and I go to different shrines or parishes or other places, other events, conferences, and I always speak about miracles. And whether it's about Eucharistic miracles or it's about the miracles of the saints or the apparitions of Mary or how the church investigates the supernatural, I'm always doing my best to tell these stories of miracles as best as I can. And I always leave it up to the audience to ask me some questions at the end, and that's my favorite part of the night. So for people who are interested in having me speak at your parish, you can go to miraclehunter.com and click on the contact tab and send me a message that way, and maybe I'll be speaking at a parish near you sometime soon. And so the question of the week this week is a good one. Dear Miracle Hunter, what is the greatest miracle of the Guadalupe Tilma? Thank you, Dominic. Well, thanks, Dominic, for that question. And for those people who don't know what we're talking about here, we're talking about the cloak or the garment of St. Juan Diego. Of course, he's the person born in 1474 around Mexico City, who on December 9th, 1531, had a vision of Mary and then was given this gift of his tilma being emblazoned with the image of Our Lady of Guadalupe, which he then showed to the bishop-elect there in Mexico City, and that went on to be known as Our Lady of Guadalupe. And there's been so many different mysteries and marvels related to Our Lady of Guadalupe, one of those being being documented in my television program, which is called Guadalupe Mysteries. And I outline all the most miraculous things that are attributed to that tilma, that cloth, that cloak, that has the image of Our Lady of Guadalupe. And so the question is, what is the most miraculous of all those things? And there are many things that we could point to. And I think that we talk about some events like the nitric acid spill, where somebody was cleaning the frame of Our Lady of Guadalupe and spilled nitric acid, a caustic substance that should have eaten through the tilma, and it didn't. And that's perhaps remarkable. Of course, it's remarkable. And then we can also talk about some of the other aspects of the tilma, but perhaps I find the most remarkable is the long-lasting nature of the telma. And so, and I think that, you know, things like a star pattern being found on the telma that lines up to the star pattern from December 12, 1531, that is truly amazing. And we also talk about things like the musical notes being found in the markings, the stars on the telma. They line up in such a way that people have been able to play a musical composition from that telma. Truly amazing. Or the eyes on the telma. Dr. Jose Aste Tonsman was the one who went and microscopically looked into the eyes, and he pointed out what he believed to be reflections of the scene of Juan Diego showing the telma to the bishop-elect, including a family who is also there witnessing this scene that's seen in the eyes of the telma. So truly, truly amazing things. And I think that there are other aspects of the telma, the pattern of the stars, the pattern of the volcanoes that different people have pointed to, the golden mean, you might say, the proportions of the telma are also remarkable. But perhaps most amazing and most scientifically verifiable, we might say, it relates to the long-lasting nature of the telma. I've done some interviews with various experts, art experts and historians and otherwise, and this is the only object made of this agave fiber that is still in existence in good condition from that time period. There's not a single other object that has been preserved in this way in Mexico. So I think that alone is truly remarkable. And we get the idea that, well, maybe this object was perfectly preserved for a very long amount of time, and that it wasn't, you know, wasn't touched, or wasn't, nobody was near it, and it was in ideal conditions. Well, no, that's not the case at all, because at the very beginning anyway, when the announcement of this miracle happened and so many people came, they wanted to rub their face in the telma, or they wanted to touch their rosary beads or their other religious objects to the telma. So it went through all this rough handling, and it was hung on the wall of the church there, and it was subject to the smoke of candles lit beneath it for a very long period of time. Eventually, they put it under protective glass, but in those beginning years, I would say that it was not treated very gently. And so the fact that it is the only object of its type still in existence, maybe that's the most miraculous or most noteworthy marvel related to the telma. But like I said, there's many, many different things that point to people's fascination and interest in this object. And people can learn all the details if they search on Google for Guadalupe Mysteries EWTN On Demand, and you can watch it online for yourself. You have all those different aspects of the telma that I point out that I find to be remarkable. Let's take a look at the 365 Days with Mary project. We do this every week where we talk about the Marian devotion of the day as it lines up each and every day to the calendar year. And for today's date, May 9th, we have Our Lady of the Woods from Imbrasago in Italy in the year 1617. And the story goes that three shepherds, one named Peter, saw the Madonna near a large chestnut tree. Then they testified that the apparition rose up and disappeared into the sky. They were believed because the chestnut was found full of fruit. In 1632, a chapel was erected at the apparition site, and they were replaced by a real church in 1677. This sits an image called Madonna del Bosco, Our Lady of the Woods. In 2 years before this occurrence, some had seen in the same place a lady bathed in light, hovering on top of the chestnut trees, and they heard beautiful songs come from the spot of the apparition. And that is Our Lady of the Woods from Imbrasago in Italy. For more information on this fascinating devotion, or any of the hundreds of other Marian devotions from around the world, you can connect to 365daywithmary.com, pick up the book, or download the free app from the iOS App Store, 365 Days with Mary, Marian Calendar. Let's take a look at the miracle of the day. We also do this every week where we try to find a miracle that happened on the day's date in some year in Catholic history. And so for today's date, we have May 9th, and it relates to the apparition of St. Michael the Archangel at Mount Gargano. and is traditionally dated to around the year 490 AD and during the episcopate of Bishop Lawrence of Siponto. And the story begins with a wealthy man whose stray bull was found kneeling at the mouth of a cave. And when he shot an arrow at it, the arrow miraculously reversed direction and struck him instead. And after days of prayer and fasting, the bishop received a vision in which Saint Michael declared that the cave was under his protection and was already consecrated to God. And this event marked the beginning of one of the earliest and most enduring Christian pilgrimage sites, later commemorated with a feast day on May 9th, honoring the sanctuary's dedication. And that is the miracle of the day. St. Michael the Archangel's appearance at the cave at Monte Gargano in the year 490 AD. And for people who are interested in They Might Be Saints, the television series, you can tune in on May 10th at 1:30 p.m. Central Time, the episode of They Might Be Saints on Father Nelson Baker. I examine the canonization cause of Father Nelson Baker, a former business owner who built a world-class city of charity with an orphanage, home for troubled youth, schools, a hospital, and a basilica. Check that one out. Sunday, May 10th at 1:30 p.m. Central Time. That's They Might Be Saints, Father Nelson Baker. We need to take a short break, but when we come back, we're going to be talking with David Carollo, the executive director of the World Apostolate of Fatima, about the upcoming feast day of Our Lady of Fatima. Stay with us for that.

0: We're speaking today with Michael O'Neill. He's well known to everybody as the Miracle Hunter. So, Michael, when did you become interested in the miraculous, and how did all that happen?
1: Well, I think I probably have to trace this, like many good things in life, back to my mother. I think in our family, anyway, we had a little miracle story of our own where my mother's mother fell away from the Catholic faith. Well, my mother was a young girl, and my mother prayed fervently to Our Lady of Guadalupe for her intercession to bring her mother back to the faith. And people who know me with my O apostrophe and my last name, they know I'm an Irish guy, don't have a drop of Mexican blood in my body. But for whatever reason, my mother in 1950s white America had this devotion to Our Lady of Guadalupe. She prayed to God and through the intercession of Our Lady of Guadalupe and made the promise, the deal, you might say, with God, where she said, if you bring my mother back to the faith, someday when I grow up, I'm going to become a school teacher, and every year I'm going to teach on December 12th the story of Our Lady of Guadalupe to every student I ever teach. And she went on to teach for 30 years in the Catholic school system. And then she said, if I have any children when they grow up, I'm going to teach them through their life the story of Our Lady of Guadalupe as well. So I wouldn't be telling this story unless I considered it to be the second greatest story ever told. So this was sort of the backstory. And so even today, on December 12th, like I said, my mother had taught in schools for 30 years and told every student about Our Lady of Guadalupe, Juan Diego, the miraculous Tilma. But growing up, I heard that story every year as well. And every December 12th, I get a call from my mom where she asks to talk about Our Lady of Guadalupe, to continue her promise. And in a small way, or maybe a big way, I've taken on my mom's devotion to Our Lady of Guadalupe and the interest and love of miracles. And I've tried to spread that to the world.
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1: Welcome back. 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This is Michael O'Neill. I'm the Miracle Hunter. Well, when we talk about Marian feast days throughout the calendar year, the general Roman calendar, we always have to include the big apparition feast days. And of course, we have Our Lady of Guadalupe, Our Lady of Lourdes, and on May 13th, coming right up, we have Our Lady of Fatima, which I consider to be the gold standard of Marian apparition. So for miracle-minded Catholics and those who love Mary, it is a big feast day coming up. And we're so excited to be joined today by David Carollo, the Executive Director of the World Apostolate of Fatima, the Blue Army. And he's here with us ahead of that feast day to get us ready for that. Thank you, David, for joining us on today's program.
3: Oh, thank you, Michael, for having me.
1: Yeah, it's great to have you back, and this is the big feast day coming up, and I know it opens your season, so to speak, at the shrine there. Tell us a little bit about when you get ready for the feast day of Our Lady of Fatima. What types of things do you and the shrine itself get ready for?
3: Well, you know, we have great crowds that come out here. Of course, you know, we seat 1,500 seats under the roof outside in our pavilion, so you can imagine, and that's nothing compared to the crowds that come, especially if the weather's good. We could have, you know, 4,000 people here, it depends. And so May 13th, obviously, is the kickoff for the Fatima devotees, because this is when our season begins. And it's when you really start, you know, I mean, the Fatima message is year-round, obviously. But again, these six apparitions, these six events that we hold from May through October are very special, very, very special to us, because, you know, our idea is to promote specifically what was said in each one of those apparitions. And of course, the beginning of it was in May of 1917. And so we're very excited about it. I think we see a good year. This is a very special year for us because we are in the midst of an extraordinary Marian Jubilee, which because we're celebrating not only the 109th anniversary of the apparition of the first apparition of Our Lady, but we're also celebrating the centennial anniversary, now the 100th anniversary of the apparitions in Pontevedra, Spain, to then Sister Lucia, now Venerable Sister Lucia, where she received the first Saturday's devotion. And I just think that that is so very, very important in this, particularly in this time, because world peace is one of the things we hope to attain through fulfilling the first Saturday's devotion.
4: And yeah, let's talk about that a little bit, David. For most people know, but for people who want to participate in the first Saturday devotion, what do they need to do?
3: Well, you know, obviously you can come to our website and we'll direct you to. We have a beautiful virtual pilgrimage throughout this entire year for the first Saturdays. And if you go to our website, BlueArmy.com, it's right there. It's a beautiful pilgrimage that virtually the different places of Sister Lucia and the children to bring you into the spirituality of that devotion. The first Saturday's devotion is so very important because, and if you recall, Michael, you had me on the show last December 10th when we were in Pontevedra, Spain, right, celebrating that actual anniversary. Right. And it was very special to be there for part of it.
4: Wonderful.
3: During that time, because this is the time that, the first Saturday request, obviously the blasphemies against Our Lady, these are in reparation against her Immaculate Conception, her perpetual virginity, her divine maternity, implanting in children, the blasphemy of implanting in children, indifference, contempt, and hate for Our Lady. And of course, those, insults, And attacks against her images, because these offend God. Let's be honest. This is what it's all about. And this is why I ask for people to go to confession, Holy Communion, pray those five decades of the Rosary, and then keep her company for 15 minutes while meditating on the mysteries of the Rosary. And, the promises that are attached to that are spectacular. The promises are only to say, look, you be devoted. And these things can happen, certainly eternally. That's what we work for. But beautiful things can happen on in this world. And I think, many, many holy people, St. Carlo Acutis, for example, he told his mother that in a dream, soon after Sister Lucia died, that she appeared to him in a dream and told him that the first Saturday's devotion could change the entire world. Now, that's from a saint. These are two saintly. We're talking about, Sister Lucia, who's on track to sainthood, and Carlos Acutis is already, canonized. As I like to say, can these holy people all be wrong? And I think not.
4: Yeah, what an amazing saintly connection there. We've been talking today with David Carollo, the Executive Director of the World Apostolate of Fatima, the Blue Army. And on this date that we're headed towards, May 13th, we celebrate, of course, the first apparition of Our Lady of Fatima to the three children. If you would, David, just walk us through what happened on that day. I think, these celebrations are all anchored to this special May 13th day. What were the key events and things that happened that kicked off these months and months of apparitions on the 13th of the month?
3: Well, as you remember, the Fatima apparitions began a year earlier when the Angel of Peace appeared three times to the children and really developed them into, they were formed. Let's say they were spiritually formed during those three apparitions, the third of which, one, of course, he brought the Blessed Sacrament. So when they now move forward to May, and now this, now the Lady appears to them, all right, and is bringing them, to understand this is the mission. But what was given to him the year before was a preparation. And this was leading up. This was introductory. This is when, as all these things start, be not afraid. Come forward. And, I think I can't imagine what that could have been like for three very simple children. But in reality, not that simple, because they had already come to understand there was something special here that had happened and was going to happen. And they were being called to something so much bigger than they could ever imagine. And that is to bring a message to the world given to simple children. Why? Because we, in our pride, have to be humble, right? We have to be humble enough to accept that. And look in the history of apparitions everywhere, Michael. It's always to simple people, Juan Diego, St. Bernadette. This is it. I like to say God doesn't waste his time with the educated, right? He knows they're going to be rejecting it probably or questioning everything. And simple children accepted it and came to understand Did they know what the mission was? No. It would be revealed in the months that came beyond, you know, such as, you know, of course, in July, the miracle, you know, the vision of hell, which gave them a real vision of what's going on, and way to the end in October, the miracle of the sun. But these were things, this was the beginning for them. And in their hearts now, they knew we are now here for something special.
4: Amazing. We've been talking today with David Carollo from the executive director of the World Apostle of Fatima, the Blue Army, and your shrine is in Washington, New Jersey. And I believe in your year is starting now in May 13th. You'll have month after month some speakers coming in the form of some big name bishops and otherwise. Tell us a little bit about the schedule ahead for those people who might want to pay a visit to your Blue Army shrine.
3: Well, we would hope they would. We're located in Western New Jersey, and BlueArmy.com or BlueArmyShrine.com gives you all the information. But we have, we're starting out in these 6 months. We have Bishop Sweeney, who is the bishop of our neighboring diocese of Patterson. Of course, our bishop now, we're without a bishop right now here in the Metuchen Diocese where we're at until they name a new one. The Holy Father names somebody. But Bishop Sweeney, a wonderful annual guest, comes and he will lead everything that day. We have Monsignor Landry from a Pontifical Mission Association coming in June, and he's a gem. He's been so wonderful. In July, as has been all these recent years, His Eminence Cardinal Burke will be here, and we always look forward to his visit. In August, I have Father Toborowski, who is the administrator of the Diocese of Metuchen and former vicar, and known him very well. Welcome him with open arms. He's been so great, gracious to us and all. Bishop Caggiano from Bridgeport, Connecticut, in September, and then we cap off the season in October with His Eminence Cardinal Dolan. I mean, we've been talking for several years. And he promised me once he retired, he would come and do a day here. And he's fulfilling his promises here. So we're looking forward to having His Eminence here. But these are great events. And on top of that, we have great things like Portuguese Day, where they do the big walking pilgrimage from there and they come here on Memorial Day. We have the Hispanic Crecio groups that come. We have several different Filipino groups, some Haitian groups. It really is a cross-section of people that come to the shrine, and they all have a common thing. They do have a great devotion to Our Lady of Fatima. And we accommodate, obviously, we welcome them and accommodate that to, you know, for special, there are special days for us here at the shrine.
4: Wonderful. And for those people who haven't yet been to your shrine, in addition to hearing some of these wonderful speakers who will be speaking at these anniversary events throughout the upcoming months, what types of things do people experience when they're at your shrine?
3: Well, I mean, I think we have had so many great people here over the years, notable people, Mother Teresa of Calcutta, you know, Mother Angelica, you know, when she was just founding EWTN back in the 80s. These are people that have just left their mark on this place, okay? And that's why, our events, if you can make it here, it's a beautiful thing. But all of our events are televised on the network here on EWTN, our big events on those days. And either in real time or delay, depending on the schedules. And I just think we get a great response from that. And I really want people to benefit, who are away from here, to benefit by what we who are here experience it do.
4: Wonderful. And of course, we have this big feast day coming up on the 13th. What is your hope for people who get re-engaged with Our Lady of Fatima, to learn more about her, or to learn to love her in a new way? What is your hope on this anniversary coming up?
3: Well, you know, Michael, and the world is a mess. We know that, okay? You don't even have to turn on the news to know that. I mean, it is what it is. It's because people are not of God, right? And I think that's what it's all about. We want people to understand and get into the heart of Mary. You know, we are the Blue Army. We are a silent army on its knees. That's how our founder described it, to work into the heart of Mary. And that's really what you want to become. You want to become what is most pleasing God, and that is a heart that's open to what he wants of us. And that's what we hope for. We really hope that people will attain the kind of grace to move forward in their sanctity, starting with us. We have to do it, and it's a struggle when you're right in the middle of it sometimes, but that's the whole point, you know, so that we can work out our salvation here in a beautiful way, and then help bring others, because that's what it's all about. You're not there to help bring others to it. The Fatima message, you pray for the conversion of sinners, and you start with yourself. That's really what it's all about.
4: Wonderful. And for people, again, who want to check out your shrine, find out about these events coming up, and perhaps pay a visit, what is the best place for people to go to learn more?
3: Our websites, BlueArmy.com and BlueArmyShrine.com, a little more specific about shrine things. And it's all there. And again, our first Saturday virtual pilgrimage, you know, the pilgrimage passport is based on the passport, as if you were to go to Santiago, you know, and you get in there, follow that. Even though we're into the season already, it's a beautiful thing. Become part of it. Join us. And the Blue Army Pledge, which is on there, which in 1947 was developed by our founder and Sister Lucia, where 20 million people worldwide have signed that pledge to live in accord with the message of Fatima. And I think, it may sound simple, but, you know, the most complicated answers are really simple, and that is turning to God and asking for him to bring us to where we need to be. And we do it through the intercession of Our Lady.
4: Very well put. Well, we're so grateful to you, David Carollo, the Executive Director of the World Apostolate of Fatima, for joining us on today's program. And we wish you a happy early feast day of Our Lady of Fatima.
3: Thank you, Michael. Thanks for having me.
4: God bless. That was David Carollo. Check them out, the Blue Army, and visit that shrine in New Jersey. An absolutely amazing thing. And we're entering the season of Our Lady of Fatima starting next week on May 13th. And that's all the time we have for today's show. 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Check out my series, Explore with the Miracle Hunter, on Saturday, May 9th at 5:30 p.m., we've got the most visited Marian shrine in the world is Our Lady of Guadalupe. And I go there to investigate how the mysterious image emblazoned on St. Juan Diego's tilma has inspired millions of believers. And I'd like to thank you for joining me today on Miracle Hunter, where from claims of healings and visions to the world's most inexplicable events, whether you're a believer or a skeptic, the truth is always worth the hunt. Talk to you next week.

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6: 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And don't forget to mention the Station of the Cross.
7: The Station of the Cross Catholic Media Network presents Saints and Seasons. On May 9th, we celebrate the feast of St. Gregory Nazianzen, bishop, confessor, and doctor of the Church. Gregory was the son of two saints, Gregory the Elder and Nona, and the brother of two more saints, Caesar and Gorgonius. The younger Gregory is the most famous of the family, primarily for his theological writings and his fight against the Arian heresy. He promised his life to God at a young age during a violent storm on board a ship bound for Athens. In Athens, he became good friends with the future St. Basil the Great and encountered the future Emperor Julian the Apostate. Gregory wished to be a monk, but reluctantly became a priest in obedience to his father, who was himself Bishop of Nazianzus. The younger Gregory successfully helped his father oppose Arianism in the diocese, and he became a bishop himself around the year 370. Eventually, he was made Patriarch of Constantinople, a city he in fact detested, where he fought even fiercer battles against the Arian heresy, facing conflict with fellow bishops and even beatings from angry crowds once Orthodoxy clearly had the upper hand. Finally, Gregory gratefully retired to live his last few years in the solitude he had always preferred, dying in the year of our Lord 390. A father and doctor of the Church, he is considered a patron of poets. Also celebrated on this day are St. Hermas, St. Beatus, the Apostle of Switzerland, the translations of Saints Andrew, Luke, Timothy, Jerome, and Nicholas, and many other martyrs, confessors, and holy virgins. For more about the saints and seasons of the Catholic Church, visit thestationofthecross.com/saints and seasons.
8: 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Rise Right. 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
13: Hello and welcome to Beyond Damascus, the show where encounter meets mission. I'm going to be your host today. My name is Dan Dimite, and I'm joined here in studio with Brad Piron.
14: Yes, sir.
13: And Aaron Richards. What is up, brothers? You excited for today?
14: Feel good.
13: Oh, it's so good. Hey, if you're joining us for the first time, this is the podcast where we engage in critical questions that you, our audience, ask. And then we spin these questions to talk about how we can also go on mission. So what we're going to do is we're going to throw a question out. We're going to give our 2 cents on the answer to that question. And then we're going to close with a mission momentum, how we can take that question and those answers into the momentum of our week to live a life on mission. Hey, you guys feeling like missionaries today?